0: the Rock Island Community Foundation, and Bob and Carol Brockhouse. And here's Dave.
1: Thanks, Bob. First story this morning from the Quad City Times has a headline that reads, Mid-American National Bank expands to Eldridge. Mid-American National Bank is expanding into Eldridge. Mid-American National Bank serves customers throughout West Central Illinois and the Quad Cities region. It's headquartered in Canton, Illinois, and has built its reputation on local decision-making, personalized service, and active community involvement, according to a news release. The bank offers a full range of financial solutions, including personal banking, business banking, lending services, treasury management, and trust and wealth management services. Quote, Eldridge is a vibrant and growing community that reflects many values we share at Mid-American National Bank, said Rick Kleindienst, Chief Executive Officer. He continued, we're excited to establish a local presence, become involved in the community, and begin building meaningful relationships with individuals, families, businesses, and businesses throughout the area. And speaking of Eldridge, here's another story that touches on Eldridge. And the headline from this story reads, Eldridge Council to discuss fire services. And this is just a quick summary of governmental meetings coming up this week. So the first one is Eldridge to discuss action taken on fire services. That meeting is going to occur tonight, July 20th at 7:30 p.m. And that meeting will take place at the Eldridge Community Center, which is located at 400 South 16th Avenue in Eldridge. After a face-to-face meeting between the Eldridge City Council and the Eldridge Volunteer Fire Department last week, the council may take action at its Monday night meeting according to the agenda. The agenda states that the council will discuss and take, quote, possible action to determine the city's preferred organizational model for the provision of fire protection and EMS services, unquote. The agenda lists options, support for the fire department's proposed three-year funding plan, which starts at about $766,000, or direct staff to transition fire services to a city-owned department. Leaders of the Eldridge Volunteer Fire Department told the City Council at last week's meeting that about half of its members indicated in a straw poll that they would leave the department if the city absorbed fire services. And then over in Bettendorf, there's a meeting that starts at 5 p.m. today at the Bettendorf City Hall, which is down on State Street in Bettendorf. Bettendorf City Council members will hear a presentation from city staff on goals and priorities set by the council this past fall, including debt management, the new police station, a new sewer lateral program, Forest Grove Park, traffic control, sidewalk maintenance, cameras, and building security in the parks, riverfront development west of Interstate 74, stormwater detention ponds, urban fishing, and other topics. In Davenport, there's a meeting that's at 5:30 this Wednesday, July 22nd. It'll be down at City Hall on 4th Street in Davenport. The Downtown Davenport Partnership officials will give a presentation to the City Council on Wednesday about downtown initiatives in progress, according to the agenda. And then finally, over in LeClaire, there'll be a meeting about railroad crossing upgrades. That meeting's going to be held tonight at 6 p.m., and that'll be in the Council Chambers in LeClaire, which is located at 325 Wisconsin Street. LeClaire is planning to upgrade a rail crossing at West Canal Shore Drive. The City and Canadian Pacific Kansas City Railroad were awarded a grant to install flashing lights, gates, and a 48-foot-long concrete surface crossing panel, according to the City Council documents. The LeClaire City Council will consider awarding an engineering services agreement to Anderson Bogart at its City Council meeting. In May of 2025, a man died after his van collided with a passing freight train at the intersection. Bob?
0: In Kiev, Ukraine, the war that seems to keep going, Russia battered Ukraine's capital, Kiev, overnight with one of its biggest ballistic missile barrages of the war, killing at least one person and wounding 16 others. A series of powerful explosions thundered across the darkened city in an attack that involved 41 missiles of various types. Residential buildings were warehouses, a supermarket, a dormitory were among the structures damaged, adding that three people were in serious condition. Also on Sunday, four people were killed and 19 wounded in a strike on a postal depot outside the northeastern city of Kharkiv near the Russian border. At one location in western Kiev, emergency workers picked through smoldering debris and doused bombed-out apartments. A resident who identified himself as Vlad told Reuters he was inside his apartment when a blast tore off his balcony door, which smashed him in the head. "My grandmother lives with me and she can't walk. How could I run away and leave her behind?" he said. Closer to the city center, the strikes damaged a frequently targeted metro station, destroyed an underground pedestrian passage nearby, leaving a pile of rubble. On Sunday evening, rescuers in the southeastern city of Zaporizhia were digging for survivors after Russian bombs struck residential buildings. Russian forces have stepped up their ballistic missiles attacks on Kiev and other cities in recent weeks as Ukraine struggles with a critical shortage of U.S.-designed air defenses. Kiev's military said it shot down 18 missiles in Sunday's attack, which were aimed primarily at the Ukrainian capital. Last week, Zelensky said the U.S. and Ukraine have reached a political agreement on licenses to make Patriot interceptor missiles. He added that he hoped production could begin by the end of the year. But the mounting Russian attacks in the fifth year of Moscow's full-scale war are heaping pressure on Kiev's foreign partners to accelerate the supply of anti-ballistic defenses. "Protection against ballistic missiles is our constant and top priority right now." Later Sunday, viewers cleared rubble from around the damaged Kiev metro station and the caved-in underpass. Fruit vendors resumed business as usual in their makeshift stalls as an excavator poured debris into a dump truck in the background.
1: Our next story comes to us from Cuba, from Reuters, and the headline reads, "Havana residents cope with daily power outages." Most nights, Frank Alfonso sleeps on the roof to escape the suffocating heat during Havana's increasingly frequent blackouts. But on Friday afternoon, the rain arrived just as Cuba's national grid collapsed, leaving him without even the respite from the island's dire emergency crisis. Alfonso, 39, lives in one of Havana's thousands of cramped tenements known as solares, decades-old buildings that residents have subdivided into tiny living quarters. 6 months into the U.S.-imposed oil blockade, many of these complexes routinely suffer extended electricity shortages as Cuba's aging infrastructure strains to provide power with less and less fuel. Quote, "We didn't even realize this time that the whole grid had collapsed because we were already in a blackout," he said. Over 24 hours, as the system failure continued across much of the island, Reuters documented how Alfonso and his neighbors weathered what has become their daily reality, life in the dark. Next to Alfonso's apartment, 51-year-old Yunasi Duruti sat in an armchair late Friday night, the tip of her cigarette the only dot of light, her main concern, water. Her tap had been dry for a week because the pump that transports the water from the cistern in the ground level to her apartment's tank on the second floor requires electricity. "During the few hours of day when there is power," she said, "the cistern is often empty due to routine water cuts." Duruti arrived in Havana in her youth to study gastronomy and then worked for a decade in the kitchen of a beach resort managed by the Spanish hotel group Melia. "Those days of pursuing her culinary passion are gone. She works as a security guard and after work heads to her parents' house in a neighborhood with less frequent blackouts to shower, cook, and wash her clothes. She keeps her own refrigerator empty as the food would spoil anyway." Melia said it was exiting Cuba after the U.S. tightened sanctions this spring. Duruti said Cuba's strong culture of neighbors helping neighbors, a sense of solidarity forged over decades on the island, helps blunt the impact of severe shortages. But there are limits. Quote, "Everyone can share a small bucket of water," she said, "but in this crisis, more than that is impossible." The island's aging infrastructure, including its electrical grid, has been deteriorating for years. But the tenement building's residents said the occasional energy cuts from years past have grown interminable, in recent months, and the U.S. imposed oil blockade set in. On Saturday afternoon, Talia Castillo, 28, nursed her three-month-old infant, Taylor, as a small rechargeable fan kept the hot air and mosquitoes off his back in their first-floor apartment. Unlike most of their neighbors, Castillo and her husband, Lazaro Herrera, enjoyed electricity for hours after the grid collapsed, thanks to a power station sent to them by Castillo's grandmother in the United States. But that power quickly ran out. A frozen package of meat, another luxury funded by their U.S.-based relatives, was thawing in the freezer. Every few hours, Castillo cleaned the pools of blood seeping into the refrigerator. Small statues of Yoruba deities decorated their kitchen. Herrera is a priest, known as a Babalawo, an African-Cuban-based religion, which is widely practiced on the island. Each year begins with a series of predictions issued by community elders. This January, the prophecy warned of convulsions and conflict. Everything has come true so far, he said. Bob?
0: Well, let's start with a little health story here. McCoy Jackson, he says, the psychology of tracking your nutrition. So when I first started working with clients on their health and nutrition over a decade ago, imagine my surprise when I discovered people hate tracking their calories more than doing exercises. When looking to improve their health, people often begin with exercise because it feels like the part they can control most, making it psychologically easier to start. Nutrition, however, is just as important to reaching your goals, yet many people struggle less with improving their eating than with the process of tracking it. This article explains why and how to make tracking work for you. Confusing observation with evaluation. Tracking your nutrition starts off with simply creating a baseline for yourself. That's all it is. Think of yourself as a scientist collecting data. Your goal is to observe patterns to make objective modifications. However, people overanalyze their behaviors and begin to make irrational assessments of their competency. During all points of your fitness journey, but particularly in the early stages, gathering accurate information is more valuable than people think. This is why starting the gym first is often the first step due to seeing improvements, despite often not having a fitness baseline. Structured programs or evaluation processes. The data that tracking provides isn't judgment, it's feedback. Closely tied to self-judgment is the pursuit of perfection. Nutrition is where I hear, "Well, I know what to do, I just need to do it." More than anyone else, what many people don't realize is that we tend to underestimate what we eat. The forgotten cookies in the break room, the butter used for cooking on the leftover fries from your child's meal, all add up. When people are faced with their numbers, they get frustrated and quit. Many will often mistake an imperfect day for a failed plan, but tracking isn't about perfection. It's about learning habits and adjusting to those habits. Expecting perfection, especially in the food environment, is setting yourself up for failure. Here are some ideas that can help you with using tracking as a tool and not something that causes more problems. First, tracking is a tool and not a life sentence. This is a temporary process that if we get good at the beginning, your ability to self-monitor without it improving your dramatically. If your goals change, you can always come back to tracking again. Next, adopt the 1% better mindset. This is more than making small improvements consistently. This is about getting everything right instantly. You don't need to follow the latest nutritional trend or make a dramatic change. Often you simply need to learn what is serving size looks like. Understand how your current eating habits align with your goals and make small modifications from there. Start with a 100-calorie change. But do it every day. Consistent, sustainable changes will almost always beat dramatic diets that are abandoned after a few weeks. Finally, remember that tracking is meant to reveal trends, make decisions easier, and not more difficult. Our habits shape our lives, for better or for worse. By identifying the habits that repeatedly interfere with your nutritional goals, you can make more intentional choices and build routines that support long-term success.
1: Here's a story that was written by Reuters. This comes from Saline Township in Michigan. And the headline reads, "Politicians feel pressure as data center anger mounts." From Michigan Avenue, Saline Township looks like just down the road, though, cranes reach above towering fences at the site of a $16 billion project, one that has turned this town of 2,400 people into the latest U.S. flashpoint over AI data centers. Dubbed The Barn by its consortium of developers, Oracle, OpenAI, Related Digital, Blackstone, and Wallbridge, the Stargate Dental Data Center is expected to stretch over 250 acres. Construction is moving ahead despite resistance from residents concerned about its impact on Saline's water supply, its power grid, and its rural character. Quote, "Most people aren't even interested in some massive development here," said Tammy Bruneau, who has led the local pushback. "They're interested in protecting the farmland," unquote. In this deeply polarized country, opposition to data centers is among the few issues that unite voters across ideological lines. Just a third of Americans approve of the pace of data center construction. According to a June Reuters Ipsos poll, only 14% of respondents would support a data center being built in their community. That tension is increasingly pronounced in Michigan, where at least 13 data centers are in various stages of planning, and communities in Saline and beyond are fighting back. Developers withdrew a project in Washington Township after residents mobilized against it. In Augusta, petitioners stalled development and forced a public rezoning vote. As backlash spreads, the fight over data centers is no longer confined to town councils, leaving politicians here and across the nation scrambling to keep up. With Michigan's Democratic primary for U.S. Senate looming on August the 4th, in a race that will help determine the balance of power in Washington, candidates are weighing the benefits of AI development with mounting voter concerns. For many Americans, resistance to data centers is inseparable from broader unease about the future of AI and corporate power. Quote, "It seems like the big tech companies are kind of steamrolling the citizens," said Jeff Samarais, 57, a Democrat who lives in Huntington Woods outside of Detroit. In her bid for Democratic nomination, Haley Stevens is running as a tech optimist, calling AI, quote, "a revolutionary technology," unquote. In a debate last week, she linked data center development to job creation, saying it will put Michigan, quote, "on the forefront of innovation and manufacturing," while calling on tech companies to pay their water and utility bills. Stevens, who has served in the U.S. House since 2019, did not respond to a Reuters interview request. Abdul El Said, her progressive rival, unveiled a policy platform last month that will require AI companies to operate as public benefit corporations with more governmental oversight. He has stopped short of calling for an national moratorium on data center constructions, as others on the left flank of the Democratic Party have done, but told Reuters that local moratoriums might be needed. Quote, "Too often, local communities just don't have the capacity to withstand the pressure that huge corporations can put on them," he said in an interview. "Ultimately, however, safeguards need to come from the federal government," he added. It's a good thing my voice carries well, huh, Bob?
0: Yes, you're absolutely right. Just like
1: I didn't need to turn my microphone on, for crying out loud.
0: You and I don't need microphones. We'll just go out on the air.
1: Yeah.
0: Well, let's do a digest here of things going on around the United States and around the world. We'll start out with Georgetown, Guyana. A ferry carrying 116 passengers sank off the coast of Guyana in South America late Saturday with 67 people, including 15 children. They were rescued so far, according to Guyana authorities. An air traffic control tower received a distress call at 11 p.m. Saturday from the MV Barima, according to local outlets. This triggered a search and rescue operation. The ferry, which also had 17 crew members, capsized off the North Atlantic coast. It was on the way to the village of Port Catuma. It was unclear where the ferry departed from. In Lima, Peru, at least 6 people were killed, 21 injured, after 2 earthquakes struck a mountainous region of Peru, the country's civil defense chief said. The quakes, measuring magnitudes of 5.1 and 3.7, hit Saturday night in Chupaca. That was the province in the Junin region, which is about 186 miles east of Lima. That according to Peru's National Seismological Center's social media post. The first quake struck at a depth of 15 miles and the second at 11 miles. In Canada, the Canadian government said Sunday it would deny entry to any foreigner who has been to Congo within the past 21 days as part of new temporary border measures to combat the spread of Ebola. The ban goes against advice from the World Health Organization, which advises against travel or trade restrictions with Congo, where officials are currently struggling to contain a large outbreak of Ebola. The UN Health Agency says travel restrictions create stigma and can make epidemics harder to control. President Donald Trump said Sunday that Republicans should add Iran to the Russian sanctions bill. Republican and Democratic senators released a bill last week that would allow the president to place 100% tariffs on goods coming from the top 5 buyers of Russian oil and natural gas. Former Maine Senator President Troy Jackson effectively secured the Democratic nomination to challenge Republican Senator Susan Collins in November, winning support from a majority of delegates ahead of the state's convention next weekend. In France, a wildfire swept through the towns on France's Mediterranean coast Sunday near Frejus, threatening homes and forcing the evacuation of several hamlets as strong winds and drought conditions fueled its rapid spread. The fire spread extremely quickly in the context of this heat wave and extreme drought. In China, the U.S. Department of State this weekend criticized China's efforts to extradite 2 Chinese citizens, Bai Zadong, a journalist, and Zhang Qinyong, a dissident, from Thailand, and urged Thailand to explore all other available options besides extradition. In Arizona, a confrontation in downtown Tucson left 9 people critically wounded early Sunday before police shot a man believed to be a suspect. Authorities said investigators believe people who knew one another became involved in a confrontation that escalated into a shooting.
1: And my microphone's turned on. Here's one last story before we take our break. And this is something I don't think will be a surprise to anybody. The headline reads, "Warmest year ever possible." With the potential for, quote, "very strong El Nino event later this year, the planet could experience the warmest year on record," Iowa State climatologist Justin Gleason said Friday. Gleason said there is an 81% chance there will be a very strong El Nino event, which could mean a warmer winter with less snowfall, followed by the potential for droughts and floods. Quote, "This could be the warmest year on record." Yeah, probably it will be, Gleason said Friday, while taping this week's episode of Iowa Press on Iowa PBS. An El Nino occurs when trade winds weaken and warm water is pushed east toward the U.S. West Coast, according to the National Oceanic and Atmospheric Administration. The warmer waters cause the Pacific jet stream to move south of its normal position, leading to drier, warmer-than-usual climates in the northern U.S. and Canada, according to NOAA. Gleason said that the most recent strong El Nino events were in 2015 and 2016. Quote, so if this does develop as a very strong El Nino, then there's an 81% chance that it will be very strong El Nino. This could be the warmest year on record, Gleason said, because more cloud cover in the Pacific locks in that global temperature, and that's where we see a global average temperature that's much above average.
0: Okay. We're going to take a short musical break, and we'll be back with articles from the sports section of the Quad City Times following this.

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And this is Bob. We're back with the sports from the Quad City Times. And in case you missed it, the Bix is being run this coming weekend, and it's become a major international race with a lot of people from all over entering it. Well, let's start with this. Runners have small head start. Well, this year's Russell Beat the Elite competition includes two of the most accomplished runners in the 22-year history of the event. So it makes sense that they will have some of the smallest head starts ever given to runners in the annual feature of the Quad City Times Big 7. Davenport's Phil Young will receive the smallest head start ever given to a Beat the Elite runner, and Bettendorf's Kelsey Allball will get the second smallest advantage ever given to a woman when the Big 7 is held this Saturday. In the Beat the Elite competition, two designated runners are allowed to start the race somewhere along the course and then attempt to beat the top elite runners to the finish line. If they do so, they receive $2,500. Young is a 40-year-old former Assumption High School runner who has been running the Bix 7 since he was 11 years old. He will start the race just 0.85 of a mile ahead of the rest of the field. He will begin at the top of the Brady Street Hill, where the course turns right onto Kirkwood Boulevard. Ben Lloyd, in 2009, had the smallest previous head start. He began 9/10 of a mile ahead of everyone. Allball, 35, will receive a 2.2-mile head start. She will be placed at the intersection of Kirkwood and Spring, the easternmost edge of the grass median in that area, will serve as her starting line. Pleasant Valley High School state champion Grace Bolin is the only female that beat the elite runner ever to get a smaller advantage. She had a 2-mile head start in 2024. Joy Ripslinger received a 2.25-mile edge in 2017. Young has been among the top 100 finishes in the Big 7 every year since 2009 and has been in the top 5 in his age group 11 years in a row. He ran the course in 37 minutes 49 seconds last year to place 75th overall, 69th among men, and 3rd in the men's 35 to 39 age group. His best 6 Big 7 time was 37 minutes and 12 seconds. Albo has won the Louise Caldwell Trophy as the top local female finisher in the race 4 of the past 5 years. And then there were three. For the past 51 years, 4 men have participated in the Quad City Times Big 7 every year. For a half a century, all of them did the full 7-mile race. But last year, 2 of them opted to do the Prairie Farmers Quick Bix. That's the event's 2-mile alternative. When the Big 7 is held for the 52nd time Saturday, one of them won't even be doing that. Iowa City resident Gary Fisher, now 84, is ending his Big streak. "I can't do the 7 miles anymore. My knees are shot," he said. "I tried doing the 2-mile last year, and it's just not the same. It's not as scenic. You don't get to see the runners coming back. The experience really wasn't enough for me to think I want to keep doing it." However, the other members of the Every Bix Club, Don Fish, Ed Lillis, and Steve Clark, plan to keep going. Clark, a former Quad Cityan who now lives in Algonquin, Illinois, is hoping to do

0: the full 7 miles again, Lillis, who's the former track coach at Rock Island High School, did the quick bick last year and plans to do that again. And so is Fish, a Davenport resident who said he was likely to do the quick bicks last year, then went ahead and slogged through the 7 miles. Dave?
1: Yeah, well, here's another running story. This really rocked the running world this weekend. The headline reads, Kerr breaks longstanding world record in the mile. Josh Kerr shattered the 27-year-old world record in the mile at the London Stadium on Saturday as he made his Project 222 a reality, shaving almost 3 seconds off his own personal best in the process. The 28-year-old Briton, roared on by a capacity 60,000 crowd at the London Diamond League meet, ran a time of 3 minutes and 42.66 seconds to break the longstanding mark by 0.47 seconds. As part of Project 222, Kerr had targeted a sub-223 second race, and with Saturday's run, he became the seventh Briton to hold the mile record and the first since Steve Cram in 1985. The 2023 world record 1500-meter champion said in March he would target the Moroccan's record, building 222 second ice bath recoveries into his training. Quote, going after records like that is not really anything about fitness. It's about wrapping your mind around that time. That's why this was called Project 222, said Kerr, who was presented with a check for $50,000 for breaking the record. Quote, I feel very lucky to push this forward and bring it back to the UK because I feel like that's where the mile belongs. Hopefully it can stay here for a while. I knew I had a 342 in me. If I'm going to leave my mark on this sport as a British athlete, I have to be able to do those performances. And those performances take every single part of you and every single part of your team. This feels incredible, unquote. Britain's Keely Hodgkinson won her first outdoor race of the season, taking the women's 800 meters in 1:56.21. The only reason I came here today was because I wanted to win for the home crowd. I'm happy to get that out of the way, said Hodgkinson. And in another sport where the low number wins the race, here's a story about the British Open this weekend. And the headline reads, Fox birdies number 18 to cap a comeback at the British Open. Ryan Fox plays fast, but he was slow to bloom as a professional golfer. The 39-year-old did not win a PGA Tour event until last year. Fox collected wins in far-off places like Fiji and Tahiti, along with France, Northern Ireland, and his native New Zealand as he built his career. Then on Sunday afternoon at Royal Birkdale Golf Club, everything suddenly came together for him. Fox emerged from the pack on the back nine and sank an 11.5-foot birdie putt on number 18 to win the 154th British Open in Southport, England. Fox captured his first major title by birdieing four of the final six holes, thanks to a series of terrific approach shots and clutch putts. His 2-under 68 put him at 10-under 270 for the championship. Quote, you dream of being a major champion. You want to do it whether you think it's really a reality or not, Fox said. I guess I probably didn't until after the last couple of years. I wasn't in major championships consistently until the last couple of years. Yeah, to be sitting in front of you guys now as champion golfer of the year is a bit crazy. As I said earlier, it's surreal. I don't have the vocabulary to explain it. Bob?
0: Wow. Well, let's look at the World Cup. It finally came to an end with the finals in East Rutherford, New Jersey. Ferran Torres believed it was Spain's destiny to win this World Cup, and he struck his decision finish like a man certain of his convictions. Torres powered home an emphatic half volley from 9 yards out in the 106th minute to lift Spain to its second World Cup title with a 1-0 win over gutsy 10-man Argentina in Sunday's final. I think that in the end, the goal belonged to 47 million people, not to me or the 26 players here, Torres said, via an interpreter. I believe that today's destiny was written. It was meant for us to win, far from our fans, but we tried to make them feel as close as possible. Torres, deserved decider, came 16 years and 8 days after Andres Iniesta also scored in extra time to lift the Spaniards to their first world championship with a 1-0 victory over the Netherlands. The winning goal came on La Roja's 20th shot of the contest against the defending champions, who failed to manage any to that point and struggled to wrest possession away from their superior Iberian opponents. That was true at even strength and became more difficult when the members were reduced when Enzo Fernandez late challenged Paul Kuhabis, left referee Slovako Vincentic no choice but to produce a second caution just before the end of normal time. Spain remains the only nation ever to win the European Championship and World Cup in successive tournaments, having now done so a second time after its Euro 2024 title. Spain is also the first World Cup champion ever to concede only once across an entire tournament. And the Spaniards are the first winners of the UEFA Nations League to capture a world title, having captured the 8-year-old competition in 22 and 23. "We've won everything, I mean everything," said Spain manager Luis de la Fuentes through an interpreter. "And that's wonderful, with a generation of footballers, I'll say it again and again, who are an example for Spanish sport, for Spanish youth, for Spain. Together we are stronger. Let there be no doubt about that." Lionel Messi's Argentina failed to earn another title after winning its last three major tournaments, having captured the 21-24 Copa Americanas along with the 22 World Cup. An 8-time Ballon d'Or winner, the 39-year-old Messi finished the competition with 8 goals and 4 assists, but had little time on the ball until Spain finally took the lead. Even in some nervy late moments for Spain, he never seriously looked like lifting his side to another great moment, as he has so many times in the last 2 World Cup cycles.
1: Okay, let's turn to Major League Baseball, and a headline in today's Quad City Times sports section reads, "Making Olympics Mandatory." MLB and the Players Union may disagree on a whole lot of issues, but they are on the same page wanting big league players to participate in the 2028 Olympics for the first time. How that happens is a whole other set of issues. The union insists it's not going to happen until MLB relaxes its proposed 3-week suspension for players selected for the Olympics who opt out without an approved excuse. MLB said there are also complications in negotiations involving hotel rooms, tickets, insurance, and NIL rights. The biggest obstacle in the MLB is MLB's insistence the players who were selected for the Olympics cannot back out without being severely punished. Players who snub an Olympic invite could be placed on the restricted list without pay or service time from July 10th to August 3rd of 2028. Major League players who are injured would be paid and accrue service time, but they would have to remain on the injured list until August 3rd. Quote, "We went down the road on LA 2028 because we saw it as a unique opportunity to market the sport with our very, very best players," Commissioner Bob Manfred said. "It's a disruptive undertaking for us, but money to one side, you're disrupting your entire season if you're going to undertake that effort. We want our very best out there so that people see how great our game really is." Okay, let's see how the various teams in Major League Baseball are doing now that the All-Star break is behind us, and it's some interesting standings that we're looking at right now. Over in the American League, Tampa Bay leads the Yankees by 1.5 games. But boy, watch out for Boston. They're 6 games out, but they have won 13 games in a row. And Baltimore is doing the same thing. They're 8 games out, and they've won 7 games in a row. So a lot can happen over in the American League East. In the American League Central, The White Sox are in first place, but they only lead Cleveland by one game. In the American League West, it's almost a dead heat between Texas and Seattle, with Texas ahead of Seattle by just a half a game. Over in the National League East, Atlanta is only three games up on Philadelphia. Miami six games behind, but they've lost six in a row, so they seem to be fading in the stretch here. In the American or the National League Central, Milwaukee's up over the Cubbies by six games, and their lead St. Louis Cardinals by 10.5 games. And then over in the National League West, same old story. Los Angeles Dodgers are the winningest team in baseball right now, and they're up 11.5 over Arizona, so they're really destroying that division. And one last interesting thing before I turn it back over to Bob. The two Los Angeles teams have diametrically different records. So the Dodgers are the winningest team in baseball. They've won 63 games. And the Los Angeles Angels are at the other end of the spectrum. They're the losingest team in baseball, and they have only won 39 games. Bob?
0: And more on professional baseball. Houston Astros shortstop Jeremy Pena and first baseman Christian Walker departed with injuries on Saturday against the Baltimore Orioles. Pena displayed discomfort during his second plate appearance against Orioles left-hander Trevor Rogers before striking out in the bottom of the third inning. Pena, visited by Astro manager Joe Espada and a member of the training staff during the at-bat, was replaced defensively by Nick Allen for the top of the fourth. The Astros announced that Pena sustained a hamstring cramp. He missed 12 games earlier this season with a grade 1 hamstring strain. Walker was visited by Espada and a trainer during his second at-bat in the bottom of the fourth. He departed immediately and was replaced by pinch hitter Lamonte Wade. According to the club, Walker left with a right hip tightness. This season, Pena has posted 6 home runs, 22 RBIs, and .357 on-base percentage in 52 games. Walker has recorded 20 home runs and 58 RBIs in 97 games. The Chicago Cubs acquired veteran right-hander Aaron Civale from the Athletics on Saturday for minor league right-hander Aidan Moffitt. Civale, who ended last season with the Cubs, was designated for assignment by the Athletics on Wednesday. In other moves on Saturday, the Athletics placed right-hander Justin Sterner on the 15-day injured list with right knee problems, selected the contact of righty Jeff Hartlib from AAA Las Vegas, and designated first baseman outfielder Joey Meneses for assignment. Civale, 31, signed as a free agent with the Athletics in February on a one-year, $6 million contract. His season started well with a 5-1 record and a 2.7 ERA over his first 9 starts, but he has had an 8.25 ERA in 3 June starts and a 10.29 ERA through 2 July starts, and has lost his last 6 starts. He went 5-7 with a 5.42 ERA in 74 innings over 16 games from the Athletics. He missed about 3 weeks due to right shoulder tendonitis. And Ron Hunt, the hard-nosed second baseman who became the first New York Mets player to start in an All-Star game, has died at the age of 85. Hunt, who set a modern era record with 50 hit-by-pitches in the 1971 season, had been in hospice care for a month, and he died on Wednesday. Hunt played for 5 teams during his major league career, including time with the Mets, that was from 63 to 66, Los Angeles Dodgers in 67, the Giants in 68 through 70, the Expos from 71 through 74, and the Cardinals in 74. He collected 1,429 career hits across 12 seasons and was known for his tenacity. No one played the game harder than Ron Hunt, our first All-Star, Vice President of Media Nations said on Medium on July 4th, he would do anything to help win a game. Perhaps best known for his penchant for wearing a pitch, the two-time All-Star was plunked 243 times in his career, and that's the sixth most ever in Major League Baseball history. Boy, he got beat up a lot, didn't he?
1: Yeah, it makes reading for Abris seem a lot easier, huh?
0: Yeah.
1: Okay, I want to describe a caption picture that goes with this story because it's really sweet. This is a NASCAR story, and this is obviously a NASCAR driver who's just won a race. He's got the finish line flag in his hand. But what's remarkable about this is he's got a little boy on his back celebrating, I'm assuming, with his father. So let's read the story and see what's happening here. Brexton Bush has returned to Victory Lane nearly 2 months after the death of his father, two-time NASCAR Cup Series champion Kyle Busch. 11-year-old Brexton won a dirt race Friday at the Port City Raceway in Tulsa, Oklahoma. Racing in the Restrictor Micro Division, a class of sprint car racing for the 9 to 16-year-olds, Brexton started in 14th place before powering his way to the front and taking the checkered flag. Brexton also won the 7th heat for the non-wing micro class and finished 6th in the feature race for that division. In an Instagram post, Kyle's widow and Brexton's mother, Samantha, detailed her emotions about seeing her son in Victory Lane. Quote, "This is his very first win since Kyle's passing. This has a lot of emotions to say. There's a lot of emotions to say the least," Samantha wrote. "Beyond proud of him, not just for winning, but all that he's navigating at a young age. Beyond shattered, Kyle isn't here to be part of this, beyond grateful for all the support and amazing people we have around us," unquote. Kyle Busch died on May 21st at the age of 41 due to a hemorrhagic shock and disseminated intravascular coagulation, complications arising from sepsis caused by presumed bacterial pneumonia, which he had been dealing with for, quote, days to weeks, according to his death certificate. Drivers have continued to honor and pay homage to him throughout the season. Brexton has been racing since the age of 6. Last year, he won 48 competitions in multiple disciplines of racing, from legend cars and bandoleros to micros, bandits, late models, and sprint cars.
0: And one interesting little article, it says that the former Vols pitcher from Tennessee is breaking metal bats in the softball league. Well, just like in college softball, the Athletics Unlimited Softball League has its batter use aluminum bats as they swing for the fences against the best arms in the nation. Well, as it turns out, at least two of those bats have been no match for high-speed pitches from Carolina Blaze rookie Carlin Pickens. In Pickens' last two starts on July 11th and July 15th, two of those aluminum bats have shattered when they've met pitches coming from her high-powered right arm, both broke in half around the handle. Layman Good's bat broke immediately when her bunt attempt met a 75-mile-per-hour offering from Pickens. A product of the University of Tennessee, Pickens has lived up to the hype as the number one overall pick in the ASL draft. She has a 4-5 record with a 3.02 ERA, but is tied with Montana Fouts of the Utah Talons for the league best in strikeout with 53.
1: Boy, that's hard to imagine somebody breaking an aluminum bat playing baseball or softball. That's quite a story. Well, that does it for our readings for from the Quad City Times this morning. Stay tuned for more readings from the Argus Dispatch coming up in our next hour. This is Dave and Bob wishing you a nice day.
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0: Good morning, Apris listeners. This is Alan and Carl with the Argus Dispatch. And this reading of the Dispatch Argus is being broadcast live at 9 a.m. on Monday, July 20th. It is being recorded and will be rebroadcast, at 8 o'clock this evening. We are glad you're with us, and we'll get a few announcements in. First one here, Apris and WVIK are currently seeking a regular Apris listener to serve as a member of WVIK's Community Advisory Board. There are only 4 one-hour meetings held each year, and the meetings can be attended either in person or remotely, whichever is more convenient. If you or someone you know would be interested in fulfilling this role, please reach out to Pete Peterson, Director of Apris, by calling 309-794-7560 or by emailing apris@wvik.org. And thank you. And again, 309-794-7560 or by emailing apris@wvik.org. And now we will get our grant acknowledgments. 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
1: Million gold florins in exchange for the Pignus Christi, or Pledge of Christ. Flash forward to the present and Cotton Malone, doing a favor for his former boss, Stephanie Nell, is looking into a money laundering and embezzlement scheme that has centered on members of the Vatican. With permission from Rome, Cotton is quietly checking out the home of Jason, Cardinal Richter, who has recently been implicated in the growing scandal. Cardinal Richter, on the other hand, is currently meeting with Eric Gaetano Casaburi on a political matter. Episode 2 begins during their conversation. I have spoken to many here at the Vatican, Richter said, trying to gauge the measure of support. I have to say, the popularity runs quite cold. The various candidates from your party, which you want us to support for election to Parliament, are all unappealing. Our polling numbers are near 60%. Italy was a democratic republic with an elected president. The executive department was composed of a prime minister, appointed by the president, along with a council of ministers. The prime minister was usually the head of the majority coalition, or some new leader emerging from the majority coalition, or in extreme cases, someone asked by the president to form a unity government. One caveat, though. Whoever was chosen had to receive the approval of Parliament, since any prime minister could be ousted with a vote of no confidence, which had just happened. The president had already appointed 2 different candidates as prime minister, but neither had been able to form a working government. Instead of trying a third time, new elections had been called so the people could decide. Eric knew that he was not the only person seeking the church's endorsement. Everyone would want it. Did one of your members once call Mussolini a good politician in that everything he did for Italy? I believe that person was further quoted that Il Duce was the best politician of the last 100 years. Eric shrugged. And the problem? The problem that you do not see a problem, the fact that you do not see a problem, is the problem. We are not fascists, he declared. We have denounced fascism in every form. The fact that we might admire how Mussolini governed is not reflective of our political beliefs. If you recall, we dismissed a member of the party for openly praising Hitler. We are a believer in the new right, not the old. We think differently. The catchphrase of your party is taken directly from the Italian fascists. God, fatherland, family, Richter said. Those are 3 admirable things to strive toward, are they not? Did your party not also say that fear and insecurity produce much more controllable people? He shrugged. It is true. Eric, the cardinal said, the church will not but back your party. I made the inquiries, as promised, but there are other choices far more palatable. Was this unexpected? Not in the least. Thankfully, he knew his adversary. The church, for all its pontifications, was nothing more than a grand political entity, subject to whims, trends, and above all, pressure. Especially pressure. Always in the past, the church had succumbed to pressure. Changing, adapting. Yes, it took time, sometimes centuries, but it always survived. It was perhaps the only institution man had created that had lasted for over 2,000 years. And it had done that by not being inflexible or foolish. The church did what the church needed to do. The trouble was, he did not have centuries to wait. So do it. Now, apply maximum pressure. Chapter 4. Jason Cardinal Richter had often fantasized about the devil. Was he real? Was he even a he? Like many, he thought of the devil in the abstract, a concept, the reverse of God, the epitome of temptation. Then there was John 8:44. Whenever he speaks a lie, he speaks from his own nature, for he is a liar and the father of lies. One other thing was also certain. The devil never came dressed in a red cape with pointy horns, holding a pitchfork. Instead, he always appeared as nothing you'd ever wished for. So he wondered, why had the devil come to see him? I am not naive, Casaubury said. I fully understand that some of the positions my party takes on various issues could be uncomfortable for the church. But let us be real. That could be said of everyone. We all have our bias and prejudices, our loves and hates. But we have a 60+% approval rating from the Italian electorate. We control nearly a majority of Parliament. After the coming elections, that will most likely be a majority, which means our esteemed president will have no choice but to appoint our party leader as prime minister. But to achieve that majority status in Parliament, you have to win 38 of the contested seats. That might prove insurmountable. Not if the Vatican focuses its considerable resources on swaying the electorate. He chuckled. You overestimate us. The church's influence is enormous, and we both know that. Your priests can change hearts and minds across the peninsula. The Curia will not authorize it, he said. I explored that possibility. I truly did. Tell your party leaders that they will have to find another way. Luckily, he'd anticipated rejection, so he'd come prepared. Try again, he said. This time, use these two words, Pignus Christi. Had he heard right? The Pledge of Christ? He was curious. What do you know of such things? A great deal. They are not secret. History records them. An ancient promise that the church instituted from its beginnings, yet rarely gave. He wondered about Casaubury's interest. He knew the man to be 42 years old, born to the north in Tuscany, to a working-class family. He had a modest education that included a university degree. He was a member of Parliament, longtime secretary of the National Freedom Party, charged with its everyday administration. Nothing really remarkable about him, including his appearance. Tall, lanky, the face raggedly handsome, with a strong jaw, a straight nose, and a pair of pale, almost artless brown eyes. A thick patch of dark hair, graying at the temples, contributed to an accommodating look that was easily photographed. He was impeccably dressed in a pinstriped charcoal suit, crisp white shirt, and purple tie. Everything he knew about this ambitious politician signaled trouble. Truly the devil, and he regretted becoming entangled with him. But entangled he was. Cassibury sat straight in his chair. One of the Pignus Christi in particular is relevant here. In 1512, Pope Julius II was dying. He'd been a busy man. He'd reclaimed the Papal States, driven most foreign invaders from Italy, rebuilt Rome, ordered the Sistine Chapel painted, furthered the arts, started construction on St. Peter's Basilica, restored the papacy to a political superiority. He was a great pope, the warrior pope, but he also bankrupted the church in the process. Of course, the Vatican was already deep in debt thanks to the Borgias and Alexander VI. So before Julius died, he made a deal with the Medici. The family had been banished from their beloved Florence, and they wanted to return. "All of that appears in the history books," he said, "except the part about a deal." Giuliano di Lorenzo de' Medici was head of the family, a likable young man, capable too, but being the third son, he had quite the inferiority complex. So, trying to make a name for himself, Giuliano made a deal with Julius II. He loaned the church 10 million gold florins, an enormous sum at the time. Lucky for Julius, the Medici possessed gold and property in abundance. But to secure that loan, Julius had to give the Medici collateral. "As I recall my history," he said, "Julius had Florence surrounded by an army, ready to lay siege." That he did. But Giuliano didn't care. He wanted real collateral. Julius had none, other than the Pignus Christi. A pledge, in writing, signed by the Pope himself, under a sworn oath to God, promising in perpetuity to repay the debt, which Julius signed, and after 513 years, that debt remains unpaid. Surely you know about such things. Yes, he did. He served on the Commission of Cardinals, a 5-member body appointed by the Pope to oversee the Institute for the Works of Religion, or, as it was more commonly known, the Vatican Bank, which was not a bank in the traditional sense. Instead, it collected, accounted for, invested, and distributed the church's wealth. The problem? That had historically been done with remarkable confusion, official bungling, no independent oversight, and outright corruption and abuse. Not even popes knew the truth about its dealings, a willful ignorance that many had seemed to bask within. Scandals had become all too frequent, and there had been many attempts at major reforms. The latest pope had tried his hand and appointed 5 cardinals whom he thought capable of making changes. But instead of positive moves, more corruption had seeped to the surface through the ongoing fraud trial of 6 defendants. A 500-year-old promise from the Middle Ages? What possible relevance could that have? "Why did you come to me? There are other cardinals much more politically connected. I work only with the bank." "Which is precisely why I chose you. You alone will understand the gravity of the debt the church owes." He shrugged. "Could we not simply ignore any pledge, assuming for a moment it still even exists? That was a long time ago." Cassibury chuckled. which the church is quite the expert at doing. But really, that would be your solution? The Pope gave his word, in writing, upon an oath sworn to God, and you simply ignore it? What do you think 1.2 billion Catholics would think of that? Not much, he silently admitted, but still. It is ancient history. How hard would it be to have the faithful obey the commands of the Pope when the Church itself is a liar? Casaburi asked. What kind of panic do you think will ensue when people realize that something so base and fundamental as their Church is founded on nothingness? No honor, no integrity, no nothing. Have you not taken enough abuse with your questionable positions on sexual predators? What has that cost, just in terms of credibility? He knew the answer. A lot. You seem quite the expert on this pledge of Christ. Casaburi nodded. It was memorialized in two writings, each identical, both signed by the Pope. One was kept with the Church, the other with the Medici. He needed to make clear. The Medici family effectively ended in 1737, when the last male royal heir died. Then, 6 years later, the final female heir died. There are no more legitimate royal Medicis in that line. It is extinct. So even if this pledge of Christ exists, it would only be viable to a lawful Medici. I am a legitimate Medici, a legal royal heir. That's impossible. I assure you, it is not. From everything he knew about Eric Casaburi, the man was regarded as braggadocious and narcissistic. As a minister in Parliament, Casaburi had never sponsored a single piece of meaningful legislation. He spent the majority of his time managing the National Freedom Party, talking to the media, and speaking at political gatherings, promising only that he and his party would deliver the direct opposite of the current ruling majority. What that might be was never detailed. He and his party with a precise definition of style over substance. But in today's Italy, where the people were clamoring for change, tired of the same old, that empty rhetoric had found a welcome home. You have DNA evidence of your ancestry? I do. My family's Medici roots are not something we speak of in public. The story of the Pignus Christi, signed by Julius II, has been with us for generations, and DNA evidence does not lie. You will have to prove all of that, he made clear. I will, but keep this in mind. The Florentine florin was struck from 1252 to 1533, with no significant change in its design or metal content. It contained 3.5 grams of pure gold. The Medici loaned 10 million florins to the church. In today's value, that is 2.3 billion euros. A significant sum, he said. Casaburi stood. Then interest for over 500 years has to be added to that, which is substantial. 10%, I am told. The resulting balance would be in the hundreds of billions of euros. He stayed seated and kept a calm demeanor. You seem to know a great deal about this pledge. Do you have the Medici copy? Of course, I would not be here without it. Why is this only being demanded now? You have to ask that? Of course. I assume that in return for our political support, this matter will never see the light of day. It would not be in our best interests to bankrupt the Holy See. We prefer to be in partnership with you. But if you decide to support our opponents, then our empathy would wane, and we would see what the people think of another example of Catholic hypocrisy. Does the party know of your Medici connection? Not in the least. My task as party secretary is to advance our aims. How I do that is my concern. Results are what they want. Casaberry stepped for the door. I look forward to hearing from you. Soon, I assume. I will give you until Friday at noon. 4 days. Casaberry opened the door and left. Chapter 5. Salisbury, England. 12:15 p.m. Thomas Dewberry drove his silver-gray Mercedes at an unhurried pace, enjoying the mental release he always felt with being out in the countryside. He savored any escape from London's hurriedness and its microscope, where nosy eyes and ears seemed everywhere. That apprehension all came from leading a solitary life, one devoted only to God, church, and his work, in that order. The motorway ahead seemed a 110-kilometer-an-hour traffic jam, steadily snaking its way west across southern England. Thoughts speckled through his brain like insects darting across water. More and more of late, he'd found himself thinking introspectively, analyzing, wanting to fully understand himself, but always seeming to fail. When had it all started? That was easy. As a child, when he tortured and killed stray cats and dogs, he'd come to learn that he did not commit those atrocities because he was born bad or was inherently evil. Instead, as his former psychologist said, he was the product of systemic violentization. Experiences that make people dangerous happen over a long period of time. They do not occur all at once. They come gradually, like water over sandstone, and slowly change the shape of things. Yes, they did. He now fully understood the five-step process. It started with brutalization, when a child routinely witnessed and experienced violence. For him, that came from his father, a fearsomely violent Welshman who beat his two sons, eventually killing one of them. He could still see his little brother lying in a pine box, not understanding why he wasn't waking up. He'd begged him to get up, since his brother was the only other person he had, the only one who knew what it felt like to be him. And he lost that. Violent coaching by an authority figure came next. His started the day he was severely beaten in the neighborhood and came home bloodied and bruised. His father slapped him across the face and made him go back and fight. He did, and nearly beat a boy to death. Belligerency followed, the conscious decision to use violence to protect yourself. For him, that happened at Catholic school. When he acted out, the nuns would wrap him across the knuckles with a metal-edged ruler. One day, he told the nun that if she hit him one more time, he'd smash her head. She did. So he did. The fourth stage was violent performances. That came when you asked yourself if you'd be able to hurt someone bad enough to keep them down, make them bleed, and do great bodily harm. He'd known exactly what the therapist meant, since he had no reservations about any of those. As a young man, people began to view him differently. Some called him mentally unstable, others dangerous. Most gave him a wide berth. And as he willingly accepted that newfound status, he quickly drifted into the final stage. Virulency, a commitment to act violently. To hurt at will, without regret or remorse. He'd experienced all five stages by age 17. That's when he first killed, beating a local bully to death with a cricket bat. He then tossed the body in a car he stole, drove it 2 hours to a bridge, and threw the corpse into a river. That was the moment he became what he'd hated most, his father. One of his biggest regrets was not killing that man before he died of a heart attack. He exited the highway and navigated a series of back roads to his destination, which lay outside Salisbury on a broad grassy plain. Stonehenge. Some say it came from the Neolithic age. Others called it a Druid place of worship, an important burial ground, or something else entirely. On a midsummer's day, the sun definitely rose in a direct line from the Avenue of Stones. Did that make it a calendar? Was it some sort of religious site for sun worshippers? Nobody knew. He parked in the public lot and stepped out into a warm summer afternoon. Physically, he was unassuming. He had a friendly-looking face, a bit on the fleshy side, with pale-colored eyes. With his generous physical build, he dressed in a casual style that suggested not a lot of thought had gone into it. He looked like someone you might be happy to know, a contradiction that never hinted at his true self. He was not one to tell jokes or make comments that anyone would find unsettling. Nor was he a person with no interests, likes, or desires, someone who responded like a machine to the pulling of levers. Not at all. He was well-read and enjoyed movies, especially the black-and-white classics. He thought of himself as curious of all things, especially nature. Years of therapy had taught him one sobering fact. He possessed no conscience, few moral values, and little to no emotional structure, which all made his job so much easier. He paid his admission fee and headed for the shuttle bus, which would take him and the other visitors over to the two horseshoe-shaped rows of rock. 35 stones stood upright, some supporting huge carved lintels. The innermost circle was of smaller rocks, one even dubbed the altar stone. The whole structure was surrounded by ancient grassy earthworks. But he'd not come for the mystery or history or even the special tour. On the bus, he'd noticed one of the other visitors. Coarse features, cob nose, satchel mouth, and a scrubby salt-and-pepper beard that dusted the cheeks, chin, and neck of coffee-colored skin. Another one of those unassuming individuals, the kind of person no one gave a second glance toward. This one went by the name Bartolome. Thomas kept his distance as the tour group stepped off the bus and fanned out with the guide. Once, visitors could roam at will. Not anymore. That privilege now came only to those who paid for the VIP experience, which involved a guide. He'd been told to be on the 11:30 a.m. tour, and here he was. He stayed casual in his movements and kept his focus, like everyone else's, on the monument. Finally, after a few minutes, he approached Bartolome and quietly asked, "Did you know the Anglo-Saxon name for this place means hanging stones?" Bartolome scrutinized him with a pair of dark, rheumy eyes. "That is not correct. Most antiquarians today believe it to mean stone gallows." The voice was deep and gravelly, and the reference to the hanging stones and gallows signaled the correct code words. A necessary precaution. If a different phrase had been uttered, he would have known there was trouble, and that this man, his personal envoy, had been compromised. But all was good. "There is an additional request," Bartolome finally whispered to him. "It came a short while ago." He was listening. Bartolome ambled toward the blue stones in the center of the horseshoe. The guide was rambling on about how they might not be native to England, perhaps coming from Wales or the continent. He followed, staying close. "There's a tale," Bartolomé said. "Legends recount that this monument was built by Merlin himself. The great blocks moved into position by magic powers without the aid of human engineering. These blue stones were supposedly brought here by magic from a quarry in the Preseli Mountains in Wales." He'd learned to indulge his intermediary. Bartolomé could not be rushed. They strolled around the stones, drifting even farther from the VIP tour and the guide. He'd actually been here before. Gray as the stones themselves seemed the lives at which they hinted. Some unknown race who liked to erect huge standing megaliths, most times in great rows or circles under an open sky. Similar monuments were found all over England, but this was the most impressive of all. Monstrous powers, born in half-lit minds, had been worshipped here, surely with great pomp and ceremony. All pagan, heathen. "You still have not mentioned the additional request," he softly said. "I've been doing some reading. In 1563, at the Ecumenical Council of Trent, headed by Pope Pius IV, it was written that nothing is more necessary to the Church of God than the Pope associating with himself, as cardinals, the most upright and competent shepherds. The words used then were clear. Our Lord Jesus Christ will require the blood of the evil government of shepherds who are negligent and forgetful of their office. Apparently one has become a problem." That was a first. He'd killed people, but it had always been in tough spots of the world. Retaliation for some previous violence. Message sending. He took his cue from the 1578 edition of the Directorium Inquisitorum, the standard inquisitorial manual. "For punishment does not take place primarily and per se for the correction and good of the person punished, but for the public good, in order that others may become terrified and weaned away from the evils they would commit. They offer double the usual salary for this additional service," Bartolomé said. "This is different." "I agree." "When would this need to be done?" he asked. "By the end of the week." Proper preparation was important to success. Speed was not his strong point. Creativity took time and required coordination and flexibility. So he was hesitant, for a variety of reasons. "I understand this is unusual," Bartolomé said. "I question that too. But the situation itself is unusual and requires definitive action. I have never killed a prelate before." "Do you accept the job?"

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1: There is also one special condition that is critical. It must be easily determined to be a suicide. No questions. And the original assignment remains. Keep proceeding there. His envoy walked off. Their business concluded. All communication came through Bartolomei. Then money appeared in a Swiss account. The arrangement suited him. He had little curiosity to know more, since people with questions often wound up dead. So he did what was asked, went where sent, and left it to others to ponder its meaning. But this was different. He stood among the stones and gathered his thoughts, parading them in mental order as if unruly soldiers. A lot was apparently happening, serious enough that the killing of a cardinal was required. Our Lord Jesus Christ will require the blood of the evil government of shepherds who are negligent and forgetful of their office. Okay, he would deliver. Chapter 6, Dillenburg, Germany. Cotton stared through the crack made by the partially open door into the priest hole and spotted a thin metal wire running from the panel back into the hidden compartment. A trip wire? Possibly. He'd expected something. There had to be more security here than simply a remote location that no one would suspect as a secret repository. But cardinals could not be too overt with security, since after all, why would they need such measures? They supposedly lived a simple life of chastity as princes of the church. Most of them were bishops and archbishops, leading dioceses around the world. Some were merely titular bishops, officials within the Roman Curia. A small number were priests, recognized for their extraordinary service. The duties of a cardinal were in addition to those other responsibilities. Their selection came solely from the Pope at his discretion, and their most solemn obligation was to elect a papal successor. He'd done his homework and knew that Jason Richter was a German who'd first studied in Paris, then obtained a doctorate in theology from the University of Mainz. A learned man for sure, but unskilled in economics or finance, which had made observers wonder why he was appointed to the commission that oversaw the Vatican Bank. Perhaps it was his connections. He'd served as a member of the Congregation for the Doctrine of Faith and as president of the Council of the Bishops' Conferences of Europe. He entered the Curia upon his appointment as vice president of the Pontifical Council for the Laity, then as president of Pontifical Council, Cor Unum. He'd also served as a papal envoy to hotspots around the world. The current pope counted Richter as a friend, which more than anything else explained his selection. The Pope had once publicly called Richter a clever theologian, a comment that would surely come back to haunt if a scandal ever broke. He knew that Richter had no idea he was under suspicion, which should allow for an uneventful sneak and peek. So he focused on the tripwire and saw that it led downward into a leather satchel. The wire was attached to the door panel by a screw. Gently, he moved the hinged door inward just enough to create slack, then reached in and unwound the wire from the screw, freeing it. That was probably the way Richter would gain access, too, knowing the trap existed. With the phone's light, he further examined the gap and saw no more wires. Okay, here goes. He opened the panel. The space beyond was a rectangle about 2 feet deep and 6 feet high. Hell of a place.

0: place for a person to hide, like a vertical coffin. Just looking at it brought on a wave of anxiety. Tight spaces were not his favorite. He hated them. But he assumed hiding here was definitely better than the alternative, which would have been torture and death for those medieval priests. He gently opened the top of the leather satchel and saw that the bag was full of neatly bound euros, lots of them. The wire ran into one of the bundles on top. He knew what that was. A dye bomb. Normally used in bank robberies, camouflaged as money and rigged to explode once a robber left the building, staining the bills and making them useless. He carefully removed the bundle that accommodated the dye pack, laying it on the compartment floor. The wire was connected to a metal pin that, once withdrawn by opening the door, would have activated the booby trap. He was now able to further examine the money and saw it was all in crisp 100-euro notes. The intel had been correct. He found his phone, snapped a few pictures, and sent them off to Stephanie Nell. Okay, mission accomplished. He replaced the satchel and reinserted the dye pack. He reattached the wire and closed the panel door, which clicked back into place. He was about to leave when he heard the growl of an engine, then the screech of brakes as tires grabbed pavement. He stepped over to the window and gazed down at the semicircular drive. A police cruiser had arrived. Doors opened and three uniformed officers emerged. Through the open bedroom door, he heard them enter the house. There'd been no door forced, which meant they had a key. One of the explicit conditions of his assignment was that no one know that he'd been here, and he'd assured the Swiss guard that this would not be a problem. But it had just become one. He stepped to the open bedroom door and peered out. Footsteps bounded upward. The officers came to the second-floor landing and turned up toward the third. They were definitely coming his way. Had he triggered some sort of alarm? Hard to say. He shut the door and locked it. One thing he'd never done was romanticize his work. As an intelligence officer, he'd learned that the job was a constant struggle with three emotions: uncertainty, fear, and the worst, panic. Master those and your odds for success increased exponentially. Skills could be taught, but desire was innate. You were either born with it or not. And he was definitely born with it. He missed being a full-time Magellan Billet agent. Retirement, though welcomed, came with its limitations. Most of them were good. Some not so much. Thankfully, his usefulness remained, and his actions generally met with success. So, be successful. He rushed over to the window and opened it, easing himself out onto the narrow sill he'd noticed a few moments ago, wondering if his nearly 50-year-old muscles could stand the strain. He kept his spine ruler straight against the outer wall and fought hard not to tip forward. Thankfully, the sill was about 10 inches wide, and heights were never a problem for him. He reached the corner and stared down at the high-pitched roof of a wing that extended out from the main house, 10 to 15 feet down. Steep, but an iron exhaust pipe protruded about halfway down. Could he snag it? One way to find out. He jumped, arms swinging to add momentum to the leap, hands reaching out for support that wasn't there. He hit the slate, feet first, and his knees collapsed, fingers probing for a hold as his body slid downward. He threw all of his weight up through his hips and shoulders, swinging his legs in a scissor motion, arms stretched out, trying to slow the skid. His hands found the iron pipe, and he grabbed hold, stopping his slide. He faced downward toward the slate, and lay still, allowing the blood to flow back to his extremities, then rolled over. The sun moved in and out of the clouds, casting harsh moving shadows. All he had to do was get off the roof. The window he'd escaped from was around the corner, out of sight. Four more windows faced him from the main wing, looking down. One of them opened. A policeman appeared, poking his upper body out, and aimed a gun. Chapter 7. Cotton released his grip on the steel pipe extending from the roof and rolled his body across the slate, just as the cop fired. The bullet ricocheted off the roof. He kept rolling until he came to a valley, which allowed him to get to his feet, balancing a foot on either side. Before the man could readjust his aim and zero in on the new target, he leaped over the top edge to the other side of the roof. But the pitch was so steep that he had no choice but to hang on to the peak with his hands. At least he was out of the line of fire, except for his fingers. Another round found the roof on the other side of the gable. He let go and started to slide down the steep slate, finishing with his feet catching in the copper gutters. How far a drop from there to the ground? Only one way to find out. He wiggled to the left and swung himself around on his belly until he faced the tarnished gutter. A quick glance over the leading edge, and he saw the drop down was about 10 feet. But he could minimize that. He gripped the gutter and swung his body off the roof, holding on and hoping the copper could handle his weight. It couldn't. The gutter broke free from its attachments. He straightened out his arms and cut about 8 feet off the 10. An easy matter to drop from there to the ground. Here he was again, right in the middle of the fray. He started in the Navy, graduating from Annapolis, then choosing fighter pilot training. But friends of his father, a submarine commander who died when he was 10, had other ideas and enrolled him in law school. After obtaining a Juris Doctorate, he was assigned to JAG and billeted to Pensacola, Florida. From there, a career Justice Department employee, Stephanie Nell, plucked him away for a new agency she was creating, the Magellan Billet. So he switched career paths again. 12 years he worked for Stephanie as one of her intelligence officers, handling whatever she tossed his way. He decided to retire out early after being shot in Mexico City. Not for the first time, but he definitely wanted it to be the last. So he resigned his commission, quit his job, divorced, sold his house in Georgia, and moved to Copenhagen, opening an old bookshop. Books had been a lifelong passion. Now they would be his livelihood. Naively, he thought, his time in the crosshairs over. But Stephanie had other ideas, and from time to time he helped her and others out. Favors here and there. Some for money, since he did have to pay the bills. Most out of loyalty, which kept him in the game. He surveyed where he stood. On the back side of the residence, away from trouble for the moment, but it would only take the police in the house a few moments to regroup. His car was parked down the street, closer to the stone watchtower that had once been part of the old castle. He headed off through a thin stretch of woods behind the house and backtracked to his rental car. To be honest, he hadn't expected to find anything in that priest hole. A cardinal with 400,000 euros? True, some of them could be gregarious, outspoken, controversial. But to outright take a huge cash payoff? That was really bold and foolish. Nothing like that ever stayed secret. Which made him wonder, what was going on here? The source of the information itself was suspect. A criminal defendant with everything to gain by lying. Yet it had turned out not to be false. He'd had many encounters with the Catholic Church over the years. Some good, others bad. Duplicity? Oh yeah, plenty of it. Especially with all that happened in Malta. But something did not ring right here. What had James Garner once said? From one of his favorite old television shows, The Rockford Files. That plant is so obvious it needs watering. Yep. He made it through the foliage and found the small paved parking lot near the old castle site. His rental waited among a handful of other cars. He climbed inside, cranked the engine, and backed out. He shifted into drive and was about to speed off when another police car appeared from around the corner and blocked the way. He floored the accelerator and sped straight at them, clipping the driver's side front end, spinning the car off the pavement. He'd violated the terms of his assignment and allowed his presence to become known. Not good. His grandfather had been perhaps the smartest, most insightful person he'd ever known. For a young boy who'd lost his father, that man had filled every void. Dead for over 20 years, he still missed him. He'd been a man of stories, which were nothing but metaphors for life lessons never to forget. Cotton. Did I ever tell you about a barber who whispers to his customer, "Let me show you something"? This is the most foolish kid in the world. Watch while I prove it to you. The barber laid a dollar bill in one hand and 2 quarters in the other, then called a young boy over and asked, "Which do you want, son?" The boy immediately took the quarters and left. "What did I tell you?" the barber said. "That kid never learns." Later, when that customer left the barber shop, he saw the same boy coming out of the ice cream store. "Hey, son, may I ask you a question? Why did you take the quarters instead of the dollar bill?" The boy licked his favorite ice cream and said, "Because the day I take the dollar, the game is over." Proverbs 14:15 was right. Fools believe every word they hear, but wise people think carefully about everything. And he was no fool. So he took the quarters and kept going, speeding ahead, out of Dillenburg. Chapter 8. Eric arrived back at his Rome residence, a spacious apartment on the Via Sistina, in an elegant neighborhood located near the Spanish Steps. The rent was outrageous, but the party paid the bill as a perk for his job as secretary. He'd followed a familiar maze of twisting streets and urban chaos back from the Vatican, leaving one nation and entering another. Above him, the Italian sky loomed sodden and sullen, featureless, a battleship gray without a hint that the sun existed. Like his mood. He'd kept his composure, which had not been easy, considering Cardinal Richter's negativity. It galled him how righteous the Church tried to be, considering that for centuries, though it projected itself as above politics, above kings, queens, and emperors, above reproach, nothing could be further from the truth. The Church had always been heavily involved in secular matters, especially Italian politics. It was a practice that dated back to the earliest times, and Emperor Constantine, who, in the 4th century, called the bishops of all the various Christian factions to Nicaea and ordered them to hammer out one doctrine, one religion, one faith. Once done, he proclaimed that form of Christianity the empire's choice, and from that the Roman Catholic Church was born, which grew and prospered, provided it kept Constantine and the emperors who came after him happy. which it did, masterfully. So to say the church was unconcerned with politics, that was a lie. But he had his own problems with lies. He'd run a bluff, one he'd hoped would have borne fruit, but it had not. It was memorialized in two writings, identical, both signed by the Pope. One was kept with the church, the other with the Medici. He'd told Richter that he had the Medici copy, but he did not, and if forced, he could not press the collection of the debt or apply any pressure without that writing. A disconcerting thought. He entered the kitchen and decided he was more thirsty than hungry, so he found a drink in the refrigerator. His favorite, an obscure cola that some called Beverly. Why that name? He had no idea. Once made by the Coca-Cola Company as an aperitif, it was now only bottled for a few select American markets. He'd become friendly with the Italian producer, who kept him supplied. Most hated its sharp citrus bitterness, which came from grapefruit rind, but he'd acquired a taste for it as a child. He sipped the drink and found his phone. Going to the Vatican had been a calculated act. He'd delayed the visit for as long as possible, but time was running out. Campaigning was about to begin. Everybody would want the church on their side, and he had assured party leaders that he would obtain the support. So he'd made a move, trying to leap to the front of the parade, and failed badly. But he still had 3 days to rectify things. His grandmother had been the first to explain the ancient connection. Was it a wild story or fact? He prided himself on being a realist, harboring no false illusions about how the world worked. And contrary to what opponents like Cardinal Richter might say, he was sincere in what he said, firm in his beliefs, and dedicated to a cause he thought just. The media loved to call the National Freedom Party a populist organization, but it was more, much more, like him. The sun shone brightly, the air heavy with the scent of new-mown hay, one of those mornings steeped in dewy freshness when sounds and sighs were brought near, and the Dolomites appeared taller than usual. The Tofano di Mezzo, the third highest peak, rarely seen without a turban of clouds, rose sharp and clear in the distance against the azure sky. He walked with his grandmother, hand in hand, his 9-year-old eyes focused on the village cemetery that lay opposite the church. Its gate stood ajar, the space beyond crowded with a weed-grown wilderness and ancient trees. A confusion of rough stone heaps marked most of the graves, the markers long since collapsed. A few marble tablets and iron crosses stood near the outer walls, recording the names of the better-class dead. Everywhere was coarse, steep grass, thistles, nettles, loose stones, broken pottery and trampled clay. Not a flower in sight, not a touch of poetry or pathos in the place, nothing but indifference, irreverence, and neglect. And the silence of the dead. "Why are we here?" he asked her. "It is time you see something." She led him farther into the cemetery. They passed a battered alms box bearing an inscription. "We implore charity in the name of the Blessed Mary." Clearly, no one had left anything inside it for a long time. His nonna stopped before a collection of stones lying across the wiry grave. The wiry grass. And that brings us to the end of episode 2 of The Medici Return by Steve Berry. Thank you for listening to the Talking Information Center.
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2: Here's the forecast for the Boston and South Shore area on the Talking Information Center from the National Weather Service. For today, sunny temperatures in the lower 80s, increasing clouds overnight, temperatures in the mid-60s, cloudy on Tuesday, showers possible, temperatures back into the lower 80s. The sun rose this morning at 5:26, setting at 8:16 this evening. 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
6: 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I'm Laura Kerrigan, your volunteer reader. Today is Monday, July 20, 2026, and here's your news from USA Today. Our top story, wildfire seasons grow in ferocity. Smoke, sheer destruction only spreading, shows data. This is written by Ignacio Calderon and Stephen J. Beard. A new heat wave will bring another round of scorching temperatures as fires in the West continue to grow in what already has been a deadly fire season. The Babylon Fire in Utah now covers 100,000 acres, and the Aspen Acres fire in Colorado is nearing that size. This follows what had been an historically warm winter, turning into a historically warm first half of the year. So far, 2026 is the nation's second warmest in 132 years of record-keeping. USA Today analyzed decades of wildfire data compiled by federal agencies, which include fires of at least 1,000 acres for the western United States and at least 500 acres for the eastern United States, to see how things have changed. From 1984 to 2024, more than 16,000 large wildfires have burned 179 million acres. That's an area larger than Texas, or that of the 15 smallest states combined: Rhode Island, Delaware, Connecticut, Hawaii, New Jersey, Massachusetts, New Hampshire, Vermont, Maryland, West Virginia, South Carolina, Maine, Indiana, Kentucky, and Virginia. And the amount of land burned is not equally distributed over the years. By the early 2020s, the average annual acres burned had nearly tripled compared with the 1990s. Though summer is still the predominant wildfire season, the average acreage burned in winter, spring, and fall have increased too. This is according to the analysis. In December 2021, the Marshall Fire erupted and tore through Colorado communities, leading to large-scale evacuations. It became the most destructive fire in the state. More than 1,000 homes were lost. More recently, in March 2026, the Morrill Fire ignited in Nebraska and quickly became the state's largest, reaching more than 640,000 acres. Well, there's certainly never been a wildfire without ignition. There's never been a wildfire without fuel. So climate is not the only factor, but we do have multiple lines of evidence that climate change is contributing to the increase in areas burned, says Noan Diffenbaugh, professor and senior fellow in Stanford's Doerr School of Sustainability. In 2025, a study found that, depending on the region, climate change can account for one-third to as much as 80% of the burned area in the western United States from 1992 to 2020. Wildfire smoke is a major contributor to air pollution and is slowing, or even reversing in some regions, decades of progress to clean the air. About half of the smoke generated between 1997 and 2020 could be linked to climate change, so that's quite a large number, said Loretta Mickley, an atmospheric chemist at Harvard and co-author of the study. If we zero in more recently from 2010 to 2020, those numbers increase. The states hit hardest are Washington, Oregon, and California, said Mickley. These are places with large forests that generate a lot of smoke. They also have experienced a loss of winter snowfall. Not all fires are bad. They can help keep forests diverse and keep pest populations in check. A historic suppression of fires from the 20th century, however, has led to denser forests, which can lead to fires growing in size and intensity. Fire is sensitive to weather conditions, so a rainy or dry year can shape a fire season. The latest forecast from the National Weather Service's Climate Prediction Center shows Colorado and Utah might get some relief from above-normal precipitation, while the Pacific Northwest could see dry and hot conditions in the coming months. There's a lot of just chaos in year-to-year weather, said Mickley, but the big picture shows increasing fire when you look at the overall trend over a number of decades. Also on the front page, we have this headline, UCLA Rare Books Heist Exposes Shortfalls. Ruse Reveals Security Upgrades Long Overdue. This is written by Mark Ramirez. Last year, staffers at the University of California, Los Angeles East Asian Library were going through a box of viewed books from the school's special collections when they noticed something was amiss. The box included rare and time-worn Chinese texts, some worth thousands of dollars, but closer inspection revealed the bound manuscripts were not what they seemed. Instead, they were counterfeits, affixed with fake identification tags. Printed characters spilled down their unweathered pages rather than hand-scrawled ones. They checked the records to see who last requested to see the books. The name, Alan Fujimori, a name they'd been tipped off to after similar incidents at other universities. Libraries. UCL growing probe found that Fujimori and others had borrowed other Chinese texts since 2020, worth more than $200,000, some of them centuries old, and also returned fake copies in their place. The investigation ultimately led to the August 2025 arrest of one man, Northern California resident Jeffrey Ying, age 39, and the unveiling of an elaborate ruse involving fakery and multiple back-to-back flights to Asia, where federal authorities say the stolen items were sold. This one's interesting, said FBI Special Agent Alan Grove, part of the Bureau's 20-member National Art Crime Team. In some instances, he was able to check out books, saying he was a researcher. Then he would return with dummy books. In other cases, he would sneak in the dummy books and perform the swap on scene. Ying, a resident of Fremont, California, often traveled to and from China within several days of the thefts, wrote Grove in an affidavit submitted as part of the government's federal complaint. Among the books found missing from UCLA's collections were classic compendiums of Chinese cultural heritage. They included Tang Shi Punhua, a 14th-century compilation of Chinese poetry from the culturally significant Tang era, valued at about $70,000. Yazi Guan Wahian, a massive multi-volume anthology of ancient Chinese prose commissioned by the Quan Dynasty's Kangxi Emperor in 1685 and worth nearly $17,000. And also the Xian Mu Kui, a $42,000 manuscript published in 1929 as part of a highly sought-after collection of Chinese ink rubbings and woodblock prints compiled by bibliophile Tao Zeng during the post-imperial Chinese Republican period. The materials stolen by Mr. Ying were rare and unique books, more akin to cultural heritage objects, read an impact statement submitted to the court by Athena Jackson, who directs the UCLA library system. The loss of access to these materials and the difficulty in replacing them affected our ability to provide resources that scholars from around the world engage with to further our understanding of China and its history and culture. Ying exploited what then had been a vulnerable security practice related to the loaning and returning of items from the school's special collections. This is according to authorities. For the university, wrote Jackson, the loss was more than monetary, piercing the confidence the public places in public libraries. UCLA, she said, had already gotten comments from the world expressing doubts about our security and stewardship of rare items, with such concerns especially high in China and among China diaspora communities. The theft eroded the trust that scholars, booksellers, and communities place in us to safeguard and steward rare and unique materials, wrote Jackson. A history of library heists. Several prestigious university libraries feature rare book collections made available to researchers for scholarly purposes. While some have suffered thievery before, they've typically been targeted by institutional or industry insiders. In 2017, administrators at the Carnegie Library of Pittsburgh were heartbroken to learn that hundreds of rare books, art prints, and maps worth more than $8 million had been purloined from its rare books room. Greg Piori, the room's former manager, and bookseller John Schulman pleaded guilty several years later in a resale scheme that investigators found had transpired over two decades. In 2006, map dealer E. Forbes Smiley III was sentenced to 42 months in federal prison in order to pay almost $2 million in restitution after admitting to stealing and selling 97 rare maps taken from prestigious libraries around the world. He was caught when a staffer at Yale University's Meineke Library in New Haven, Connecticut, spotted a hobby knife blade on the floor and became suspicious. In 1987, former Library of Congress curator James Gilreath pleaded guilty to swiping $25,000 in rare books from the institution. The 22 books, by authors such as Walt Whitman, Jack London, and Henry David Thoreau, were all recovered. At a time when security measures were more relaxed, hard-up antique print dealer Robert Kindred spent the summer of 1980 pillaging rare books and antique illustrations from academic libraries nationwide. Kindred, whose crimes were detailed in the book, Torn from Their Bindings, A Story of Art, Science, and the Pillaging of American University Libraries, was sentenced to 5 years in federal prison. Unfortunately, these things happen more frequently than most people know, said David Stork, an adjunct professor of materials science and engineering at Stanford University near Palo Alto, California. They're often discovered only when the next person interested in this rare manuscript looks at it years later. At UCLA, a ruse unravels. The missing books at UCLA's Eastern Asian Library were so unique, they weren't in general circulation, meaning anyone wanting to see them had to submit a request, wrote Grove in his affidavit. Once pulled from secured storage, such books would be presented to the requester in a tagged box for in-house viewing at UCLA's Charles E. Young Research Library, then returned to storage after review. In this case, as staff eventually discovered, the box had been returned, but the books themselves had been replaced with fakes. Grove, one of two FBI art crime team members based in Los Angeles, said UCLA staff had learned the name Alan Fujimori was linked to a known book thief responsible for similar thefts at the University of California, Berkeley. The university's probe, he wrote, showed that in February 2020, a person by that name failed to return to UCLA two borrowed 14th century and 16th century Chinese texts worth a combined total of $132,700. From October to December 2024, someone named Jason Wang requested six rare Chinese books from UCLA, including Shi Wan Mo Kui. Librarians found those books hadn't really been returned, but instead had been replaced by dummy copies with fake ID tags. As with the East Asian Library manuscripts, These books weren't in regular circulation, but could be reserved and checked out from UCLA, even after being transferred from other UC campuses in Southern California. But until a very recent change in library policy, he said, anyone could borrow such materials from the school by simply applying for a library card online, which did not require showing a government-issued identification or even a photograph. Additionally, wrote Grove, books could be returned via a Dropbox or directly to a person. At the time, however, the policy did not include a thorough review of the item being returned. Theft scheme on borrowed time. As the library's probe developed, officials began to believe Alan Fujimori and Jason Wang were one individual, wrote Grove in his affidavit. They gathered security footage, linked to each visit, and shared it with staff, who identified them as the same person. In the weeks that followed, 5 dozen full-time and student personnel at 3 UCLA libraries were trained to keep an eye out for the suspect and alert university police should they spot him. Then, said Grove on August 5, 2025, a person named Austin Chen submitted a request to borrow 8 rare Chinese volumes from UCLA. Later that day, after Ying entered the library and awaited his quarry, he was arrested without incident by university police. Ying was found to have a fake California ID with the name of Austin Chen and 2 library cards under the name of Chen and Jason Wang. Additionally, officers found a room key card for the nearby Hotel Angelino. Police executed a search warrant at Ying's room and found blank manuscript books mimicking the ones he'd requested. They also found the books' names printed on paper resembling the labels on the dummy books previously returned. Grove checked Ying's travel records and found he'd flown into Los Angeles from Hong Kong earlier that day and planned to fly to China the following afternoon. Other travel likewise coincided with previous thefts from UCLA libraries, with flights soon after to Seoul and Shanghai. Assistant U.S. Attorney Mark Williams of the Central District of California, who prosecuted the case, said the items were eventually sold abroad, but he declined to provide more details. Demand for high-value Chinese antiquities is on the rise, said archaeologist Gino Casperi of the University of Bern in Switzerland. Domestic Chinese interest in antiquities has surged, said Casperi, whose 2025 documentary, Among Thieves, detailed his undercover investigation into the illegal black market for such goods. Items are prized not only for their material value, but because they embody prestige, national heritage, extreme rarity, and cultural capital. Hong Kong is a major hub for illicit trade. This is according to Casperi. Porous borders, legal loopholes, and limited law enforcement open the door for looted items to obtain new and legal paper trails that help boost their resale value. Because some items' illegality and rarity make them too risky for the open market, they circulate discreetly among elite collectors rather than through ordinary shop sales. Highly prized antiquities are also sought for fraud schemes in which they're donated to museums for valuable tax write-offs, he said. Gangchen Chen, an assistant professor of Chinese literature and culture at Emory University in Atlanta, said more bibliophiles and private collectors in China can now afford items that official institutions won't touch. He expressed surprise that UCLA library staff didn't check the rare manuscripts as soon as they were returned, considering their value. Maybe they're used to all their visitors being serious scholars, and Jeffrey Ying exploited that assumption, he said. They don't want to be fortresses. Neither Jackson, UCLA, nor UC Berkeley responded to requests for comment. Attempts to reach Ying through his attorney were unsuccessful. Ying's brother, Richard Ying of Brooklyn in New York City, called the case very interesting, but said he wouldn't speak further without the family's lawyer's blessing. Earlier this month, Jeffrey Ying, who faces up to 10 years in federal prison, was sentenced on one count of major artwork threat, one count of major artwork theft to time served, just under a year, and a year of home confinement plus 3 years of supervised release. A restitution hearing is set for early August. Williams said UCLA is seeking just over $200,000. He added that prosecutors had sought a larger sentence for Ying, but respected the court's decision. Stork, whose teachings at Stanford include a section on art forgery and theft, said judges may sometimes be reluctant to issue harsher sentences when it comes to stolen cultural items, seeing such crimes as nonviolent and marginally consequential. They don't quite appreciate the cultural significance, said Stork, author of Pixels and Paintings, Foundations of Computer-Assisted Connoisseurship. They have guidelines on cash value, but anyone who works in art knows that cash value and cultural significance are not always aligned. Museums and libraries holding valuable materials walk a fine line, said Stork, seeking a balance between maintaining effective security and making the work available for public enrichment. They don't want to be fortresses, he said. That compromise underscores the Association of College and Research Libraries guidelines governing security of special collections materials. Research and access are at the heart of cultural heritage work. Read the guidelines security section. Administrators must carefully balance the responsibility of making materials available to researchers with the responsibility of ensuring the preservation and long-term availability of materials. Photo identification is one measure, the association suggests, though it acknowledges that requiring government-issued IDs can present barriers to access for many underserved researcher populations. The association also suggests limits on and inspection of personal materials brought into reading rooms. Grove told USA Today that in his experience as an art crime agent, unique and rare items that are stolen have a decent recovery rate thanks to the Bureau's National Stolen Art Database. But those recoveries don't happen right away. It's often years or decades later that we'll get a call saying an item is up for auction, he said. My hope is always that they'll be recovered, but they often take time. Also on the front page, we have the column by Susan Page, who is the Washington Bureau Chief for USA Today. Today's headline for her is Trump's message is stuck in 2020. Broken elections claim has a familiar ring. With less than 4 months to go before crucial midterm contests, President Donald Trump was naturally focused on the election in his primetime address to the nation. The election 6 years ago, that is. With rambling remarks and an ominous tone, the president traced the U.S. election system from his 2020 defeat until now as so broken and so vulnerable, blaming Chinese interference, mail-in ballots, deep state figures who suppressed evidence of problems, and even TV networks that had declined to air his July 16 address live, calling ABC and NBC part of a plot, and said their licenses should be revoked. This is worse than any third world country, declared Trump, dismissing with a mocking tone that mainstream conclusion that elections in the United States face challenges but show no signs of significant fraud. There's no third world country that has elections like we have. Plenty of documents, but no solid evidence. Despite announcing the declassification of a blizzard of documents, he provided no evidence that any U.S. elections returns had been compromised, including the race he lost in 2020, but has long claimed was rigged against him. Georgia Senator John Ossoff, a Democrat, called Trump the world's most famous sore loser, delivering a primetime presidential sour grapes address. Meanwhile, he told reporters his war in the Middle East spirals out of control, and the cost of living continues to rise for Americans across the country. Flanked by flags and standing in front of a gold curtain in the East Room, Trump set the stage for a sprint to an election day likely to be difficult for Republicans. Democrats expect to regain control of the House of Representatives, putting them in a position to subpoena witnesses and launch investigations into the administration, and might even be able to win control of the Senate, too. what the president said and what he didn't say. The Capitol's trepidation about the president's address was bipartisan, albeit for different reasons. Senior Democrats accused Trump of using the speech to undermine faith in the election process that will unfold in November. Ty Cobb, a White House lawyer during Trump's first term, went further on PBS's NewsHour, saying he thought the speech was intended to add the predicate that he needs to declare an emergency at or about the time of the elections. Some Republicans, especially those on the ballot this fall, worried not about what Trump said, but what he didn't say, that he remains fixated on his past defeat rather than voters' concerns about the cost of gas, food, housing, and health care. In brief opening remarks, the president did not acknowledge any economic concerns, describing the stock market as booming and noting inflation had eased last month. "We're doing great," he said. Trump spent even less time discussing the war in Iran, a conflict that has enmeshed the United States in a war with no easy exit. "We won in Venezuela," he said. "We are likewise winning big in Iran, and you'll see the fruits of that labor very, very shortly," he said. That echoed the president's assurances in his last primetime address to the nation on April 1, when he lauded overwhelming victories on the battlefield and suggested the conflict would wind down after another 2 to 3 weeks of military strikes. That speech was on April 1, day 33 of the war. For those keeping count, the address on July 16 was on day 138. Presidential primetime addresses we have known. When Trump's primetime address was announced early in the week, many commentators and members of Congress assumed he would be talking about the war in Iran, now aflame again after a fragile ceasefire disintegrated. That would fit the template for a White House primetime address, a venue typically reserved for announcements of the most consequential sort, to announce the start of a war or offer condolences after a national tragedy. This time, Trump decried the election system and demanded passage of the Save America Act, which would limit the use of mail-in ballots and require proof of citizenship to register to vote. "The only reason you wouldn't do it is if you want to cheat," he said. "Well, there's little chance the bill is going to pass, though. It's now stalled in the Republican-controlled Congress." Our next headline: FDA says new Taylor Farms lettuce sample positive for cyclospora. This is written by Anthony Thompson. A sample of shredded iceberg lettuce supplied by Taylor Farms de Mexico has tested positive for cyclospora, say federal health officials, noting that the lettuce was collected as part of an ongoing investigation and is not included in the company's recall. The investigation has raised questions about whether there is more lettuce that puts people at risk. In the latest update from the Food and Drug Administration, the agency said July 18 that a sample of shredded iceberg lettuce from Taylor Farms de Mexico had tested positive for cyclospora. The sample was not part of the lettuce recalled on July 17. The FDA said the contaminated sample was collected through targeted import surveillance as part of the agency's investigation. The agency said Taylor Farms confirmed the positive sample is not part of the company's voluntary recall. The company is working to identify whether any part of this implicated lot is available in commerce or in consumers' homes, say the FDA. The positive lot is being detained while the investigation continues. The latest development came a day after Taylor Farms de Mexico announced it was voluntarily removing all iceberg lettuce sourced in central Mexico from the U.S. market, following the FDA's traceback investigation. The agency said additional information would be released as it becomes available. On July 17, the FDA said its traceback investigation identified Taylor Farms de Mexico as the common supplier of shredded iceberg lettuce served at Taco Bell, where infected customers reported eating before becoming ill. The company is based in Guanajuato, Mexico, and the FDA said Taylor Fresh Foods also recalled certain market-side brand bagged lettuce products sold at Walmart. The recalled Walmart products include 12-ounce and 24-ounce market-side iceberg salad bags and 8-ounce and 16-ounce market-side shredded lettuce with a best-if-used-by dates ranging from July 18 through August 3, 2026. Customers are advised to discard the products or return them for a refund. Taco Bell said July 17 it had removed all lettuce supplied by Taylor Farms from its restaurants after federal officials linked shredded iceberg lettuce served at locations in Indiana, Kentucky, Michigan, Ohio, and West Virginia to the outbreak. Walmart also removed selected market-side iceberg lettuce products from stores in 27 states as a precaution. It said that no confirmed illnesses had been tied to the retail products. Taylor Farms has said that no Taylor Farms branded salad kits or packaged salads are associated with the outbreak. Cyclospora is a microscopic parasite that infects the intestinal tract and can cause prolonged diarrhea, nausea, stomach cramps, bloating, and other gastrointestinal symptoms. Federal officials have said the outbreak has sickened people in 34 states. Well, let's turn next to USA Today Forum. Today's topic is summer travel. And here is a sampling of what people think about that. The first one's from Scott Piepenberg from Pennsylvania, who says, "You only get the vacations you work for and deserve. Any vacation, even a short, unspectacular one, is important to just be able to get away for a while. What obligation do companies or the government have to lower prices? Airlines should be free and able to charge what the public will bear. After all, this is a capitalistic society, and cheap airfares are not an inherent right. I've cut back on entertainment, but haven't made any travel cuts. The economy needs help, but not government help. People need to understand that nobody is owed anything. You only get what you work for and deserve." Our next opinion comes from Debbie Shepherd of North Carolina, who says, "Travel is mostly unaffordable, and I don't see an end in sight. Vacation time is important. It's a nice break from everyday life, and families get to make wonderful memories. But with gas, airline tickets, lodging, and food prices high, it's just not affordable to take a long vacation or one where families travel far away from home. I won't be taking a long vacation this year. I might drive an hour or more away from my home and might spend one night, but that is the extent of what I can afford. I've changed my plans and no longer travel more than 200 miles from home. I can't afford the gas for longer trips, and lodging is high, especially in a tourist area in the summer. I try to find things to do that are local to me and free. Maybe one day, when prices are more reasonable, I'll travel, but I don't see that happening until maybe next year. I grocery shop sales only and use my local store coupons. I plan my errands carefully and no longer go back and forth across town to pick up items I need. I order more from Amazon since I'm a Prime member and don't pay for shipping, and that helps. I cut back on my water and electricity usage where I can and dropped cable television. I only have one streaming service, and I use Libby to read books for free online or go to my local library. I no longer go out to eat as I used to. I might go out maybe twice a month. I meal plan, and I cook at home. The economy's struggling, and I don't see interest rates dropping anytime soon. People who are on fixed incomes or retired with no ability to work a second job are really stressed. Some have no families to lean on or to help them. Young families can't save enough money to buy a home, with the housing market out of control at the moment. A lot of young people are still living at home because they can't afford an apartment. The U.S. economy is horrible, and I don't see any help from the government." Again, we're reading opinions from around the United States on summer travel. Next, let's hear what Joy Harris of California has to say. "High prices have affected my spending. Sure, I don't buy a lot of unnecessary extras. I have several maintenance issues I have to spend money on, and I'm trying to search for the best deals. The U.S. economy is awful. Prices are too high in every way. Groceries, insurance, electricity, and other service bills, and gas. All the while, this president is spending our taxpayer money on vanity projects like the ballroom and the arch. The government cuts services that help the average American, yet wastes money on non-essential projects for the president. The Republican lawmakers are afraid to act on all this waste. It is really shameful. And then finally, we have an opinion from Rich Campbell of Pennsylvania. And he writes, "Travel memories are precious. Too many can't afford to make them." When I was a kid in the summer of 1969, my dad took our family to St. Croix in the U.S. Virgin Islands. I remember the fun and excitement with my first plane ride, including a jet and a propeller plane, to sailing, the beach, seeing an old fort, Christiansted and Frederickstead, and going to the easternmost point of the United States. I remember little details, like a couple stranded because there was a Pan Am airline strike, and how shopping carts were left on the side of the roads all over the island. Also, an improvising lounge singer in the restaurant sang to my father, "You look like Nixon's brother," and to me,

Affordability tips I've picked up: stay in a hotel or B&B with a free breakfast and load up on it as the biggest meal of the day. Have snacks for lunch and get takeout for dinner at least some of the time. Many hotel rooms have a fridge and a microwave, or stay in a rental where you can make your own meals. I didn't have firm travel plans months ago, but I'm definitely not going to fly anywhere and rent a car. I'll travel within a few hours by car, and even with that, I'm more conscious about driving places and cutting back. It stinks for lower and lower middle income people, with food, gas, housing, and healthcare all going up way more than the inflation rate. But I guess the rich are doing okay. And again, that's today's forum on summer travel. Well, let's turn now to the money section of today's USA Today. Our lead story is called The Inflation Divide. The trend is lower, but why do prices seem higher than ever? This is written by Daniel D. Vizet. Consumers learned July 14 that inflation cooled in June, thanks in part to falling gas prices. But prices still rose. In fact, the 3.5% annual inflation rate for June was higher than the inflation rate in any month of 2025. Inflation is complicated. Prices can be down for a month, as they were in June, but up for the year. A falling inflation rate doesn't necessarily equate to falling prices. And consumers mostly care about the price they're paying at the supermarket right now. Our direct personal experiences with prices aren't always reflected in the national inflation figures, said Elizabeth Renter, senior economist at NerdWallet. Here are answers to all the inflation questions you were afraid to ask. Is inflation rising or falling? Well, that's a tricky question. Prices rose 3.5% in the year that ended in June. A month earlier, in May, the annual inflation rate was 4.2%. So between May and June, the annual inflation rate went down. In that sense, the annual inflation rate is falling. But what about prices? Well, even though the inflation rate dropped in June, prices were still 3.5% higher than a year earlier. Prices are almost always rising. Over the past 5 years, the annual inflation rate has ranged from a low of 2.3% to a high of 9.1%. Prices often fall from one month to the next. In June, for example, consumer prices declined by 0.4%, but prices usually rise from one year to the next. When they rise by just 1 or 2% a year, consumers may not notice. When they rise more quickly, shoppers suffer. Slowly, steadily rising prices are the norm, said Renter. It's when inflation is higher than normal that it's particularly painful and noticeable. If inflation is falling, why are prices still so high? A lower inflation rate does not mean there's no inflation. As of June, prices were still rising at a rate of 3.5% a year. That is significant inflation. For context, between January 2012 and January 2021, the annual inflation rate never ranged higher than 2.9%. For most consumers, however, the annual inflation rate tells only part of the story. Inflation has been elevated more or less continuously since 2021. Over the past 5 years, prices have risen more than 25%. In other words, an item that cost $100 5 years ago might cost $125 now. The inflation rate doesn't necessarily tell you how people are feeling, said Ryan Sweet, chief global economist at Oxford Economics. The average consumer looks at price levels, he said. The level of prices hasn't come down. The difference between annual inflation and the cumulative effect of inflation over multiple years can create a disconnect, say economists, understating inflation's impact on consumers. After half a decade of high inflation in the 20s, consumers have generally been unhappy with high prices over the last few years, says Bill Adams, chief U.S. economist at Fifth Third Commercial Bank. But inflation is usually reported as the change in prices from a year ago. Well, what does a lower inflation rate mean? When the annual inflation rate falls from one month to the next, it typically means prices are falling, or they're rising at a slower rate than before.
Prices don't rise and fall in lockstep.

0: Gas prices dropped by 9.7% in June, but food prices rose by 0.2%. Clothing prices rose by 3.9% in the year that ended in June, but used vehicles prices dipped by 1.8% in that year. Is the inflation rate ever negative? When the economy falls into recession and consumers stop spending, the annual inflation rate can slip into the negative. In the brief COVID-19 downturn of 2020, the annual inflation rate sank as low as 0.1%. The Great Recession pushed inflation into the negative in 2009. Sometimes prices fall across the board over an extended period. That phenomenon is called deflation, and it's bad because it signals a stagnant economy. The United States experienced deflation in the Great Depression. Is there an ideal rate of inflation? If there's a sweet spot for inflation, it might be the annual rate of 2%. That's the Federal Reserve's target rate for inflation. A little inflation is a good thing, say economists. If the inflation rate is too high, consumers feel the pain. But deflation can seed economic calamity. People assume that all inflation is bad, said Sweet. We want a little inflation because it greases the wheels. The 2% Fed target is an arbitrary number, say economists, representing a level of inflation that will support economic growth and keep consumers and companies borrowing, investing, and spending. Our next headline, Australia's retirement system gets a fresh look. Trump looks into it after Social Security's issues. This is written by Daniel DeVizet. President Donald Trump has said his administration is looking very seriously at Australia's retirement system, which requires workers to participate in a savings program akin to the 401k. What does that mean for the future of our own 401ks? And what about Social Security? America's retirement system is far from perfect, say retirement experts, and a big piece of it is in crisis. Social Security, our National Retirement Trust Fund, faces potential insolvency by 2032, and only about half of private sector workers participate in the workplace retirement plans that are supposed to supplement Social Security. Australia's retirement system is different and arguably better. Employers are required to pay 12% of worker wages into a 401k-style account for every employee. A national pension delivers extra income to retirees who don't have enough income and assets to get by. An international ranking of retirement systems, the Mercer CFA Institute Global Pension Index, gave the United States a C+ in its 2025 report. Australia got a B+. If you were inventing a retirement system from scratch today, you would almost certainly do something like the Australian retirement system, said Andrew Biggs, a senior fellow at the Libertarian American Enterprise Institute. Well, what's so great about retirement in Australia? Australia's retirement system is superior, say Biggs and others, because it protects retirees from poverty while requiring workers to save for retirement. And Australia still ends up spending considerably less of their GDP on their program than we do, says Andrew S. Truth, director of the Center for Retirement Research at Boston College. Under America's system, millions of workers save nothing for retirement. Social Security protects retirees from poverty, but at an unsustainable cost. More money is going out of Social Security than coming in, and a once plentiful cash reserve is dwindling. When the reserve runs out, if nothing is done, the federal agency will have sufficient funds to pay only about 83% of full benefits. Well, this is according to an estimate from AARP. Trump has repeatedly touted Australia's retirement system. It's worked really well, incredibly well, and very respected, said Trump at a July 6 White House event to launch Trump Accounts, the federal savings program for children. And we're going to be talking about that with Congress and see if we can implement it, he said. Why is Trump studying Australia's retirement model? Trump hasn't publicly stated exactly how the United States might tap Australia's retirement model, but we can find hints in his executive actions. Earlier in the year, Trump signed an executive order that will broaden access to retirement savings for workers whose employers don't offer 401k-type plans. The order creates a new website, TrumpIRA.gov, that workers can use to enroll in a private sector retirement plan. It calls for the site to be active by January 1, 2027. Trump's order coincides with the coming launch of the Savers Match, a 2022 initiative of the Biden administration that delivers up to $1,000 a year in matching retirement contributions for lower-income workers. The Trump IRA plan is tailored to boost the share of American workers who save for retirement. The president wants to help everybody in the United States get a retirement account, like every Australian worker has a retirement account, says Teresa Ghilarducci, a labor economist at the New School for Social Research. Access to tax-favored retirement plans is widening as more states introduce automated savings programs, prodding companies to offer retirement plans, and enrolling employees automatically. Starting in 2025, most new 401k plans had to automatically enroll employees rather than leave the decision to them. But that's a far cry from requiring workers to save for retirement, as Australia mandates. What if every worker was required to save for retirement? Would forced retirement saving work in America? On that question, experts are divided. Employers fund Australian retirement accounts, but it's misleading to say that it's the employer contribution, says Romina Boccia, director of budget and entitlement policy at the Libertarian Cato Institute. Ultimately, it comes out of workers' wages. Boccia says mandatory retirement savings would hurt low-income workers who might need all of their paycheck to cover the expenses of daily life. Many workers who forego 401k plans probably have a very good reason for doing so, she said. Ghilarducci, the labor economist, takes the opposite view. She believes every worker should contribute to retirement savings accounts, just as every worker pays into Social Security. It's not a tax, she says. It's really saving for your future self. Biggs of AEI say the United States could move toward Australia's model by capping Social Security benefits so that the federal program would eventually be much more focused on lower earners. The Committee for Responsible Federal Budget, a Washington think tank, recently proposed capping annual Social Security benefits at $100,000 for couples as a way to shore up the retirement trust fund. Simultaneously, Biggs says, the U.S. government could require every worker to enroll in a 401k. If everybody is saving for retirement as they should, he said Social Security's job becomes a lot easier. Could Australia's retirement system replace Social Security? Tinkering with Social Security might work, say other retirement experts, but replacing it with Australia's pension system would not. The Australian age pension is far more modest benefit than Social Security. In 2025, annual payments topped out at roughly $28,000 for an individual. This is according to an analysis by the Center for Retirement Research. It is primarily an anti-poverty program. By contrast, Social Security pays up to $62,172 a year in 2026. There's no easy way to transition from what we have now to an Australian kind of system, said Gopi Shagoda, director of the Retirement Security Project at the Brookings Institute. Current workers pay into Social Security with an expectation of receiving the same benefits in retirement that retirees reap today. If the U.S. government replaced Social Security with a smaller Australian-style pension, said Gota, those workers would feel cheated. We've already promised benefits to current and former workers that have to be paid somehow in the future, she said. The details matter a lot here. Well, let's continue reading in the money section of today's USA Today. We have this headline, Tech may turn to AI to help determine whom to fire. New lawsuit challenges growing use of product. This is written by Jessica Guyen. A lawsuit lodged against Meta Platforms accuses the technology giant of using AI-powered software to target people with disabilities or employees on medical leave for layoffs. Legal experts say the legal action, likely the first of its kind against a major U.S. company, challenges the growing use of AI to help make hiring, promotion, performance, and termination decisions. In the lawsuit in Oakland, California, federal court this month alleges Meta relied on AI-assisted systems to score and rank employees on such factors as productivity when it cut thousands of jobs this year, harming employees who missed work because of illness or to care for family members. The 26 anonymous plaintiffs from six states were notified in May that their jobs would be eliminated on July 22nd. They allege the company violated federal and state anti-discrimination laws that shield workers with disabilities who take medical leave or who are pregnant, and they are seeking a preliminary ruling blocking Meta from carrying out the layoffs until they can pursue their claims in private arbitration. Meta denied that the layoffs were conducted by AI. These claims lack merit and are not based in facts, said the company in a statement. Workforce management and organizational decisions were and are made by people, not AI. Increasingly, artificial intelligence is playing a big role in who gets hired. Now at issue is how big a role it played in who gets fired. Employers are increasingly using AI to screen resumes, rank job applicants, and handle preliminary interviews. While these automated tools increase efficiency and reduce headcount, they also raise legal risks. A federal judge in San Francisco recently ruled that enterprise software company Workday must face a class action lawsuit alleging its AI screening software discriminates against job applicants. John Hyman, chair of the employment and labor practice at the Wickens Herzer Panza law firm, said the Meta lawsuit is a warning to employers who rely on artificial intelligence to guide critical employment decisions. While AI can be a valuable tool to inform those decisions, if it penalizes employees for protected absences, disabilities, or other legal protected characteristics, employers will be held accountable, he said. Meta laid off 10% of its global workforce in May, about 8,000 people, part of a restructuring as the company increases its use of AI. The legal question won't be whether an employer used AI, but whether it blindly trusted it, said Hyman. The companies that fare best won't be those that avoid AI altogether, but those that rigorously audit it, understand how it reaches its recommendations, and ensures that a human exercises independent judgment before any employment decision is made. Well, we have some time to read from the sports section of today's USA Today. The lead story is by columnist Nate Davis, who gives his opinion. I'll take football over football every day of the year, in his opinion piece called Let's Get Real. The beautiful game, meh, eye of the beholder, etc., etc. For the football faithful, the World Cup excitement built to a crescendo for the final between defending champion Argentina and Spain. But for the football faithful, we've been subjected to plenty. Training camps and NFL fantasy drafts can't come quickly enough. Yes, admittedly, WC 2026 has had its moments, whether or not you give a rip about soccer. Lionel Messi has been typically sensational. America's guests from overseas have been wonderful by nearly every account, and it's been good to see grass at indoor venues. And let's hope NFL owners take note and do right by their players in the near future. And I love that U.S. men's national team star Weston McKennie is a Lego devotee. Otherwise, here are the 9 reasons I was ready for the World Cup to be over already and primed for the sport this country is truly passionate about to start anew. Number 1, a third-place game. What? We're really doing this? Yep, FIFA has typically staged a game or match, I meant match, to determine the team, I meant side, that finishes third overall in the World Cup. Why? Why put more miles on England's Harry Kane, France's Kylian Mbappe, and their teammates just to determine the second runner-up? Who cares? Why risk truly unnecessary injuries? And if the rejoinder is that this is an opportunity to get younger or lesser-known players on each side some international experience, I mean a cap, sorry, well, yes, even I don't like preseason football, and especially not as the tourney's penultimate event. Yet now I'm really bummed that we never got a verdict earlier this year on what will remain an age-old debate, Matthew Stafford's Rams or Jared Stidham's Broncos. Let it go, FIFA, though among your many sins, this does rate fairly low. Number 2. March Madness or the NFL Playoffs? This is not. If you love upsets, blown brackets, deep underdog runs, and the like, then the WC is not for you, particularly in its new and diluted format. FIFA's top-ranked teams are in the final. Its top four were in the semis. Six of the top eight sides reached the quarterfinals. Number 14, Switzerland, and number 19, Norway, the interlopers, meaning there really wasn't a scintilla of an upset. After the round of 16. Also, history will accurately tell you that if you don't root for a Big Ten or SEC squad, European or South American, then your team has no shot. Also, how is Italy, which has failed to qualify for the last three World Cups, currently ranked 15th? Oh, I'm digressing. As for that inaugural watered-down round of 32, with the exception of Cape Verde overcoming 20th-ranked Uruguay during group play, it was pretty much chalk. The new 48-team format offering much more cover to top teams when at least a few used to experience vapor lock in the 32-team group play of years past. No wildcard teams like the 2005 Steelers or 2010 Packers going on a championship run. No George Mason or Florida Atlantic. And all those breathless announcements about teams winning their first knockout round match in decades, like the U.S. beating 61-ranked Bosnia-Herzegovina in the round of 32, stop. And as for the USMNT, ... Number 3, America stinks. Yeah, the guy who has appreciated the quality and theater of the NFL for decades wanted to get swept up in soccer patriotism too. And the U.S. victories over Paraguay and Australia in group play made me want to believe there was some substance to this golden generation propaganda. But in the end, as I suspected all along, same old USMNT. Good enough to win the NFC South, I mean Group D, good enough to beat overmatched Bosnia-Herzegovina, not able to leverage all of these alleged difference-making stars in their prime on home soil against a beatable Belgian side in the Seahawks' raucous Lumen Field, or Seattle Stadium, per FIFA, and the notion that Christian Pulisic, the guy who skipped the Gold Cup a year ago while Joe Burrow was desperately trying to make the U.S. flag football team for the 2028 Olympics in his spare time, is some kind of American soccer goat, is an insult to GOATs like Tom Brady and Jerry Rice, to say nothing of Landon Donovan, Clint Dempsey, or Tim Howard. Or perhaps even Jamaica's best ever bobsledder. It's not the golden generation that we thought, said former U.S. keeper Casey Keller on ESPN after America's decisive 4-1 loss to Belgium. Understatement of the tourney. Get me a side in this field I can get behind. Maybe Wrexham. Well, that wraps up today's news from USA Today. I'm Laura Kerrigan, a volunteer reader with the Talking Information Center Network. Thank you for listening and have a great day.
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2: Here's the forecast for the Boston and South Shore area on the Talking Information Center from the National Weather Service. For today, sunny temperatures in the lower 80s, increasing clouds overnight, temperatures in the mid-60s, cloudy on Tuesday, showers possible, temperatures back into the lower 80s. The sun rose this morning at 5:26, setting at 8:16 this evening. 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
7: Good day, this is Mary reading for the Talking Information Center. It is July 20th of 2026, and I'm reading Newsmax. First story up is Trump, Qatar Air Force One to be enhanced. President Donald Trump said Sunday that the Boeing 747-8, donated by Qatar to serve as a temporary Air Force One, will soon undergo additional upgrades, adding the aircraft will be maxed out with enhanced capabilities. Speaking to reporters after returning to Joint Base Andrews from the FIFA Cup World Cup final in New Jersey, Trump was asked why he was flying on the Qatari aircraft, despite reports that it lacks the same anti-missile defenses as the traditional Air Force One fleet. Well, it has a lot. And you know, it has a lot of capability. But as I understand it, in about a month or so, they're going to send it to have it maxed out, Trump said. They're going to be sending it, and they'll have it be maxed out. It'll take about a month. Trump did not specify what upgrades the aircraft would receive, though his remarks appeared to acknowledge the retrofitted jet does not yet match the full defensive capabilities of the two specially built VC-25 aircraft that serve as Air Force One for decades. The roughly 14-year-old Boeing 747-8, valued at about $400 million, was donated by Qatar and is serving as what the administration has described as a bridge aircraft while Boeing completes two long-delayed next-generation presidential jets. The aircraft has drawn scrutiny since Trump traveled abroad it to the NATO summit in Turkey earlier this month before switching back to one of the older Air Force One planes for part of his return trip. According to multiple reports, security officials were more comfortable using the purpose-built presidential aircraft for that portion of the journey because it includes specialized defensive systems developed specifically for transporting the commander-in-chief. Administration officials have maintained the donated aircraft underwent extensive modifications before entering presidential service and already possesses significant security capabilities. The issue also sparked a leak investigation after reports detailing the aircraft's defenses limitations appeared in the New York Times. According to the Times and CNN, the White House directed the FBI to investigate the unauthorized disclosure of sensitive information, resulting in subpoenas being served on several Times reporters. The newspaper has said it will fight the subpoenas in court. Trump has repeatedly criticized Boeing over the years of delays in delivering the next generation Air Force One fleet, arguing the replacement aircraft should have been completed long ago. Until those new presidential jets enter service, the Qatar-donated aircraft is expected to remain part of the presidential fleet. with Trump now indicating additional security upgrades are expected within weeks. Also from Newsmax, the State Department renews worldwide caution for Americans abroad. The State Department renewed its worldwide caution for Americans traveling or living overseas, warning that escalating tensions in the Middle East could lead to retaliation against U.S. citizens, diplomatic facilities, and other American interests around the globe. In a posting Saturday, the department said the security environment remains complex and warned that the situation could escalate with little notice, urging Americans, particularly those in the Middle East, to exercise increased caution and closely monitor developments. The Department of State advises Americans worldwide, and especially in the Middle East, to exercise increased caution, the advisory said. The worldwide caution, which has been in effect since February, warns that groups supportive of Iran could target U.S. diplomatic facilities, businesses, or locations associated with Americans, both inside and outside the Middle East. The warning comes hours after U.S. officials said an Iranian missile and drone attack in Jordan killed two American service members and left another missing, raising concerns that the conflict could expand beyond the region. Separately, the U.S. Embassy in Amman issued a security alert after Jordanian authorities evacuated Aqaba's International Airport and Seaport because of what officials described as a specific and credible threat. The embassy advised Americans to avoid both locations and noted that an ordered departure from non-emergency U.S. government personnel and their families in Jordan has remained in effect since March because of ongoing security concerns. The State Department also warned that continued military activity could disrupt commercial travel, with flight cancellations and temporary airspace closures possible throughout the region. Officials urged Americans abroad to monitor local news, follow security alerts issued by the nearest U.S. embassy or consulate, and enroll in the Smart Traveler Enrollment Program, or STEP, to receive security updates and allow embassies to contact them during emergencies. The department also encouraged travelers to review destination-specific travel advisories before departing and follow updates through its official channels, including the U.S. Department of State, security updates for U.S. citizen, WhatsApp channel, and the @travelgov account on X. The State Department issues worldwide caution alerts when it determines that security threats extend beyond a single country or region. While the advisory does not discourage international travel, officials said Americans should remain vigilant and prepared for rapidly changing security conditions as tensions involving Iran continue to rise. And also from Newsmax, Yemen's Houthis announce a maritime embargo against Saudi Arabia. Yemen's Houthi rebels have announced that they are imposing a maritime embargo against Saudi Arabia in response for a recent attack on Sana'a Airport. Yahat Sari, a military spokesperson for the Houthis, said in a video statement on Monday that the maritime ban against Saudi Arabia will be effective immediately in what he described as an equation of an eye for an eye. The statement did not clarify exactly what a maritime embargo would consist of. Sari's remarks come after a fiery exchange between the Houthis and a Saudi-led coalition in Yemen last week, during which Sana'a International Airport and Abha Airport in Saudi Arabia were struck, threatening a truce that has been in place since 2022. The decision by Yemen's Houthi rebels could put new pressure on Saudi Arabia, as it is using its east-west pipeline to try to get oil out of the kingdom as the Straits of Hormuz remains in Iran's chokehold. That pipeline sends oil to the Red Sea for the kingdom to send it on to its customers. The threat by the Houthis comes after rebels targeted ships for months over the Israeli-Hamas war in the Gaza Strip, which saw over 100 vessels attacked. It remains unclear whether the Houthis will keep up that level of attack now against Saudi Arabia, or if this is a measure to try to pressure the kingdom to concede over local issues, as the Yemen war remains broadly frozen in place. Also from Newsmax, Trump pushes Iran's sanctions in tribute to late Senator Graham. President Donald Trump on Sunday urged Senate Republicans to fold Iran into the bipartisan Russia sanctions package authored by the late Senator Lindsey Graham, Republican South Carolina, linking the push to Graham's legacy as the U.S. military struck Iranian targets for the eighth straight night. Republicans should add Iran to the Russian sanctions bill, Trump posted on Truth Social. That's what Lindsey wanted to do, and it is going to happen. Important. Graham's bill, the Sanctioning Russia Act of 2025, was introduced in the April of 2025 and would impose sweeping secondary tariffs of up to 500% on countries that buy Russian oil, gas, uranium, and other products. It stalled for months as Trump pursued direct diplomacy with Russian President Vladimir Putin, then regained momentum after Graham secured a White House deal shortly before his sudden death. Senate Majority Leader John Thune, Republican South Dakota, and Senator Jean Shaheen, Democrat New Hampshire, the ranking member of the Foreign Relations Committee, have cast passage as a fitting tribute to Graham. Trump first floated the Iran addition at a Tuesday White House press availability, telling reporters, lawmakers would like to add Iran, and they would like to add Hezbollah according to time. Senate aides said Iran likely would be caught up in the bill's existing provisions targeting Russia's defense partners regardless. Senator Richard Blumenthal, Democrat, Connecticut, a co-author, has publicly resisted reopening the text, arguing the negotiated package should move as written. Democrats have separately raised concerns about provisions granting the president expansive tariff authorities, an issue that overlapped with the since-resolved Supreme Court dispute over executive tariff powers. The current version also codifies sanctions previously imposed by executive order, making unilateral termination by a future president substantially harder. Excuse me. The Sunday Post was Trump's first public statement since the Pentagon confirmed that two U.S. service members were killed and a third remained missing after Iranian ballistic missiles and drones struck Mawaf Salti Air Base in Jordan on Friday. Four other service members were medically evacuated and later discharged, the U.S. Central Command said. Trump told News Nation the deaths were a very sad thing. CENTCOM said Saturday's retaliatory strikes were designed to further degrade Iran's ability to threaten commercial shipping in the Straits of Hormuz and to punish Islamic Revolutionary Guard Corps units that launched the Jordan attack. The push to fold Iran into the Russian package comes as Trump has also signaled stronger support for Iran, for Ukraine, amid Putin's continued refusal to end the war. And the Lindsey Graham memorial dates have been announced. The dates for memorial services honoring the late Lindsey Graham, Republican South Carolina, have been announced, with tributes planned in Washington, D.C. and South Carolina later this month. Taylor Reddy, Graham's communications director, announced Friday on X that memorial events will be held in Washington, D.C. on Tuesday, July 28th, followed by services in Columbia, South Carolina, and Pickens County, South Carolina, on Wednesday, July 29th. Additional details are expected to be released later. Newsmax's congressional correspondent, Kilmany Delshot, confirmed the dates released by Graham's office. According to the Granville News, the announcement comes less than a week after Graham's unexpected death Saturday from an aortic dissection at age 71. Reedy's post outlined the schedule but did not include specific times or venues. The memorial plans followed days of discussion over how to honor the longtime Republican senator, with Senator Tim Scott, Republican South Carolina, previously telling reporters that coordinating the funeral had been complicated by the number of foreign leaders who wanted to attend. Scott also said Graham had been offered the opportunity to lie in state at the U.S. Capitol, although it remains unclear whether his family accepted the invitation. Graham represented South Carolina in the Senate from 2003 after serving four terms in the U.S. House. Over more than three decades in Congress, he became one of the Republican Party's leading voices on national security, military affairs, and foreign policy. While Graham sharply criticized Donald Trump during the 2016 Republican presidential primary, the two later forged one of Washington's closest political alliances. Graham became one of Trump's most steadfast supporters, helping advance the president's judicial nominees and defending him during both impeachment trials. Following Graham's death, Governor Henry McMaster appointed his sister, Senator Darlene Graham, to serve as South Carolina's interim senator through January of 2027, while voters choose the successor at a special election. Candidate filing for the Republican Party opens July 21 and closes July 28. The special primary is scheduled for August 11th, with a runoff, if necessary, on August 25th, before the November 3 general election. The memorial services are expected to draw political leaders from across the country to honor Graham's decades of public service and enduring influence on the Republican Party. And also from Newsmax, Vance announces birth of baby boy, their fourth child. Vice President J.D. Vance and his wife, Second Lady Usha Vance, on Sunday announced the birth of their fourth child, the firstborn to a sitting vice president in more than 150 years. Born Sunday, Alec Neil Vance joins older siblings Ewan, 9, Vivek, 6, and Mirabel, 4. Vance announced the birth on social media with a statement signed by him and his wife. "We are excited to announce that our baby boy, Alec Neil Vance, was born this morning. Usha and the baby are happy and healthy, and our kids are overjoyed to meet their little brother," the statement said. They thanked doctors and staff at the Walter Reed National Military Medical Center and with the White House medical team. The Republican vice president's growing family is in keeping with his passionate advocacy for Americans to have more children. He has also suggested that the 2025 killing of conservative activist Charlie Kirk, who was his friend, factored into the decision to have another child. Vance, a former U.S. Marine, repeatedly expressed alarm about declining birth rates in America as he launched his political career in 2021. With a bid for the U.S. Senate seat from Ohio. As vice president, he said in Washington at the 2025 March for Life anti-abortion rally, "I want more babies in the United States of America." The vice president, who's 41, has been accompanied on overseas trips by Usha Vance, 40, and their children, with the kids often pajama-clad as they board Air Force 2 for the overnight flights. Usha Vance, the daughter of immigrants from India, had already been the subject of some public fascination because of her husband. Her pregnancy, which was announced in January, amplified that spotlight since it is rare for occupants of the United States' highest public offices to add to their families while serving. The last time a sitting vice president became a new father was in the 1800s. Shula Colfax and his second wife, Ellen Wade, had a son, Shula Colfax III, in 1870, when Colfax was serving as vice president, according to the White House Historical Association. Decades before that, John C. Calhoun and his wife, Florid Bonet, had a son, William, in 1829, when Calhoun was vice president, the association said. The newest addition to the Vance's family was part of a recent mini baby boom among top members of the President Donald Trump's administration. White House Deputy Chief of Staff Stephen Miller's wife, Katie Miller, recently gave birth to the couple's fourth child, and White House Press Secretary Caroline Leavitt had her second child with her husband, Nicholas Riccio, in May. Usher Vance recently came under scrutiny after the New York Times fashion critic called attention to the stomach-hugging coral maternity dress she wore for a Father's Day episode of Storytime with the Second Lady, a video podcast she launched during the pregnancy. The Times wrote that the attention that Vance, Miller, and Leavitt have put on their pregnancies offered an image of idolized womanhood that gives literal shape to the pronaturalist movement, which encourages couples to have as many children as possible to counter declining birth rates. The second lady responded on social media, writing, "Now that we know the political significance of my 875 coral maternity dress from Old Navy. Can't wait to hear what the New York Times has to say about my elastic waistband pants and compression socks. In the meantime, enjoy my pregnancy fashion, or lack thereof, and have a good story with your kids on Storytime with the Second Lady." She later shared the receipt for the dress, and her husband applauded her frugality. She bought a $50 dress for $8.75. America. Meet your next director of the federal budget, the vice president wrote on social media. J.D. Vance has said it was Kirk's widow, Erica Kirk, telling them that she wished she'd had more than two children with her husband before he was assassinated last September in Utah. That led him and the second lady to decide to grow their family. Usher Vance, a former attorney who once clerked for Supreme Court Chief Justice John Roberts, concurred in part. "It's a very powerful what Erica said about her own family, and certainly very moving to both of us. I think I had already started to open my mind to the possibility," Usher Vance said during a joint interview with her husband for CBS Sunday Morning that aired June 1. "I wouldn't say that this was, for me anyway, the decisive factor, but it came in the middle of a conversation that we were already having." And also from Newsmax, Trump is taking aim at climate fraud. President Donald Trump said Sunday he has ordered federal officials to review the National Academy of Sciences' conduct in publishing climate change manuals that he said are used by judges to decide related cases. Trump wrote on True Social that the National Academy of Sciences, which he said is run by radical left Democrats, has historically published analytical scientific manuals expressly for a federal judiciary. Trump contended that the climate change manuals are fraudulent, biased, and misleading. Trump said these bogus manuals are used by judges to decide massive climate change cases and have created huge losses across our country. The president insisted that these manuals have been totally discredited. "Our nation's federal judges deserve facts and science, not political fraud and false science on climate," Trump stated. With this truth, I hereby order federal suspension and debarment officials to review this conduct. Our taxpayers should not be funding climate fraud, and judges should never have relied upon it. And Trump presents the World Cup trophy to Spain. President Trump presented the World Cup trophy to Spain, the winner of Sunday's final against Argentina. Spain won the tournament with a 1-0 victory over defending champion Argentina. After Trump and the FIFA president Gianni Infantino presented them with the trophy, Trump stood along the team as they jumped up and down in gold confetti shot out of a cannon. Later, speaking to reporters at Joint Base Andrews, Trump said he took pride in the country's success as host, adding that all over the world, people have come and they love our country. He described the final as a close and exciting match, praising Spain for a dominant performance. He arrived at Sunday's final with a flyover in the presidential helicopter Marine One. Before the game even kicked off, Trump was already proposing another U.S. bid to host the tournament, sending a nudge to Infantino. I had a great idea for Gianni. You have to do two countries. Announce us again next time, and then announce another country after that. I'll take out some of the anger and the shock, Trump said at Fox Sports. Based on the numbers, we will be requesting it again immediately. The president declined to pick sides in the final, but said it would be difficult to beat Argentine superstar Lionel Messi. Trump had got a close look at the World Cup trophy when it was presented to him at his box seat during the first half. Video footage showed the president smiling and patting the gold trophy as it was held up to him. Also in the box were First Lady Melania Trump and Infantino, among others. The White House faced warnings from human rights groups, and the tournament confronted backlash over high ticket prices. For months, Trump flirted with the idea of moving the games out of cities that did not cooperate with federal immigration authorities. And in the weeks before the tournament's start, local authorities sparred with FIFA over high transit costs, heightening tensions even more. But the broader story of the World Cup eventually shifted. Social media was flooded with tales of soccer fans from around the world enjoying the treats and traditions of the U.S., from beer to ranch dressing. Some fears about the Trump administration that circulated beforehand, such as the threat of immigration enforcement raids near the games, never materialized. One of the things that we talked about beforehand was, if we're talking about what happened on the pitch, then we've done our job. Andrew Giuliani, the executive director of the White House FIFA Task Force, said in an interview with the Associated Press, but I think it's even better than that. We're not just talking about only the incredible athletic feats on the pitch, but we're talking about the incredible, incredible cultural moments. Still, Trump did create controversy with a phone call he made to Infantino earlier this month, in which he asked for a review of a controversial referee call in Team USA's match against Bosnia and Herzegovina. The referee gave a red card to U.S. star forward Folarin Balogun, meaning he wouldn't be able to play in the subsequent match against Belgium. Trump says he simply asked Infantino, who has cozied up to the U.S. president and faced backlash for doing so, to review the call. FIFA then reversed the call, and Trump told Infantino at the FIFA reception on Friday that your mother made another great decision, if you think about it, because it allowed the U.S. to keep a key player on the field, even though the team lost the match to Belgium 4-1. Giuliani said that the administration had a duty to ask questions and raise concerns about officiating process, which drew scrutiny because of the use of video review and slow motion replay to issue the red card. He noted that the Trump administration invested billions in federal funding to ensure that the World Cup was not just a safe venue, not just a safe and secure event, not just where we welcome the world, but an event that was filled with integrity. The Trump administration was under considerable pressure to pull off a successful World Cup tournament because the U.S. will soon host the 2028 Summer Olympics in Los Angeles and the 2034 Winter Olympics in Salt Lake City. The U.S. is also largely expected to be awarded the 2031 Women's World Cup, although Giuliani said in the AP interview that the part of getting those hosting duties will be ensuring that, in fact, women and only women will play in that 2031 Women's World Cup, an allusion to the Trump administration's fierce opposition to transgender women participating in women's sports. The U.S. faced broader tensions with its World Cup co-hosts of Canada and Mexico. Trump announced stiff tariffs on both countries in his return to the White House, and he has chosen not to renew a trade pact among the three countries, setting up a new period of negotiations. On Friday, Trump threatened to tariff Canada over its wildfires, which have hurt air quality in parts of the U.S., including northern New Jersey, where the World Cup final is being held. He joked on Friday that FIFA should choose the U.S. for the World Cup soon again, and this time will leave Mexico and Canada out. Still, Mexican President Claudia Sheinbaum and Canadian Prime Minister Mark Carney attended the final at Trump's request, in a sign that soccer can overcome some geopolitical tensions. Trump, as is generally customary for heads of state hosting the tournament, presented the trophy to the eventual winner, but he didn't tip his hand beforehand about he had a preferred team. Spain is a known irritant to Trump, and its reticence to meet NATO defense spending goals, and its refusal to let the U.S. launch strikes against Iran from its bases. Meanwhile, Argentina President Javier Milei is a favorite of the Trump administration, with the U.S. president going as far as to threaten to cut aid to the country if Milei's coalition didn't prevail in legislative elections. Spain's King Felipe VI and Queen Leticia and Prime Minister Pedro Sanchez attended the game, although Melilla, citing superstition, stayed home. And from Newsmax, Russian attack on corn ship off Ukraine's Odessa kills 10. A Russian missile strike on a ship carrying corn near Ukraine's southern port of Odessa killed 10 people, Ukrainian officials said on Monday, in the deadliest attack in the weeks-long flare-up of violence in the Black Sea. Russia hit the Golden Leo, a Guinea-Bissau flagship manned by a crew from India and Syria, with three cruise missiles, causing a fire on Sunday, Ukraine's Navy wrote on the Telegram messaging app. A Reuters witness in Odessa saw smoke billowing from a vessel off the coast on Sunday, which Reuters was able to confirm was the Golden Leo. A search and rescue operation lasted all night, Ukraine's seaports authority said, adding that 9 crew members and one of its maritime pilots were killed. 8 of the vessel's 17 crew members were rescued, it added. Golden Leo is owned by Mumbai-based Ocean Grace Shipping Limited, according to LSEG data. Its manager, Friends Shipping Company SA, did not immediately respond to an emailed request for comment. There was no immediate public comment from Moscow on the incident. The Black Sea was a flashpoint of the Ukrainian war in the months following Russia's 2022 full-scale invasion of its neighbor. But under a deal meant to ease global price shocks and allow both countries to ship grain, shipping had largely resumed. Moscow and Kiev, however, are now stepping up attacks in the Black Sea and the Sea of Azov and targeting key revenue sources. Ukrainian forces have hit Russian energy infrastructure, including oil tankers, while Russia is intensifying its attacks on Ukraine's deep water ports and cargo vessels. Russia's defense ministry said on Monday that its forces hit fuel reservoirs at the port of Odessa overnight, Interfax reported. Russian strikes have killed 28 people in the Odessa region so far this month. Its government said on Monday, both Russia and Ukraine are major grain exporters, and the renewed violence on this route has raised concerns about supply. Ukraine, which in recent seasons counted for about 6% of global wheat exports and about 11% of global corn exports, has lost about a third of its capacity to export grain via its Black Sea port.

and analysts have said. The Ukraine attacks have forced Russia, the world's top grain exporter, to limit shipping in the Sea of Azov, a route that handles about a quarter of its grain exports, sources have told Reuters. Also from Newsmax, Burnham becomes the UK's seventh Prime Minister in a decade after Starmer resigns. The moment for Andy Burnham has finally come. After weeks as leader-in-waiting, Burnham officially became Prime Minister on Monday during a meeting with King Charles III at Buckingham Palace. He succeeded Keir Starmer on a day when Britain's political turbulence gave way, at least temporarily, to smooth choreography. Buckingham Palace has released a photo of the two men shaking hands. The ceremony, known as Kissing Hands, marks a transfer of power. The palace said in a statement that the King received an audience, the Right Honourable Andrew Burnham, MP, and requested him to form a new administration. The Right Honourable Andrew Burnham, MP, accepted the King's offer and kissed hands upon his appointment as Prime Minister and the First Lord of the Treasury. Burnham is the seventh UK Prime Minister since 2016, and in a now well-rehearsed handover after replacing Starmer as leader of the centre-left governing Labour Party on Friday. Starmer made a short farewell speech outside the Prime Minister's 10 Downing Street residence, saying, "My work is done." The outgoing leader, forced to resign by his own party, said Britain is now stronger and fairer than it was 2 years ago when he took office. I go with a smile and I go proud of everything that we have achieved, Starmer said, before heading to Buckingham Palace to offer his resignation to the King. It was an offer His Majesty was graciously pleased to accept, the palace said in a statement. Burnham then went to the palace in his turn, and Charles will ask him to form a government. That's when he officially becomes Prime Minister, a moment known as kissing hands. The King's sole role harkens back to the time when the monarch exercised supreme power and chose a prime minister to run the government. Today, the king has no political power, but the monarch still officially offers the job to the leader of the party that can command a majority in the House of Commons. No hand kissing is involved. Britain's parliamentary democracy allows governing parties to change leaders and thus prime ministers without the need for a general election. The next national poll doesn't have to be held until 2029, though Burnham can call one sooner if he wants. From the palace, Burnham will go to Downing Street, where he will make his first speech as prime minister. A spokesman said Burnham will say that he's acutely aware of how many changes the leader of the country has been through in the past decade and will pledge to restore stability. Starmer said much the same when he took office 2 years ago. Last month, he announced he would resign after missteps and judgment errors that eroded his standing with his party and the public. Excuse me. Burnham was the only candidate in a contest to become the party's new leader, securing nominations from 379 of the 403 Labour lawmakers in the House of Commons. Former Mayor and Greater Manchester has pledged to make politics less toxic, improve living standards across the country, and bring back the hope we have of all been missing. "I will work to build new politics," he said after becoming Labour leader on Friday. "The country is crying out for it." Critics and supporters alike will soon be clamouring

0: for details of how Burnham plans to fulfill his pledges. Fundamentally, it only will work if you can generate significant economic growth, because it's the lack of growth that's really holding the country back, said Joshi Herman, who has followed Burnham's career as founder of Manchester news site The Mill. Attention will quickly turn to who Burnham will appoint to his cabinet. He's expected to make changes to Starmer's top team, especially to the biggest jobs of Treasury Chief, Foreign Secretary, and Home Secretary. In his first speech as Labour leader, Burnham praised Starmer's achievements, saying he would build on the foundation laid by his predecessor. Starmer became Labour leader in 2020 after one of the party's worst election defeats and led it to a landslide victory 4 years later. But he was soon defeated by the challenges of governing. At his final Prime Minister's question session in Parliament on Wednesday, Starmer defended his government's record on the international stage, especially in support of Ukraine and its domestic policy achievements. He mentioned strong protections for working people, a reduction of in child poverty, a law designed to stop official cover-ups after tragedies, and higher defence spending. In 6.5 years, I took our party from a historic defeat in 2019, changed it so it was fit to face the country, and won a landslide general election victory in 2024, Starmer said in his final remarks before leaving 10 Downing Street hand in hand with his wife Victoria. Since then, it has been a privilege of my life to serve you and this great country as Prime Minister. I am confident that Britain is now stronger and fairer than it was 2 years ago. And also from Newsmax, State Department renews worldwide caution for Americans abroad. The State Department renewed its worldwide caution for Americans traveling or living overseas, warning that escalating tensions in the Middle East could lead to retaliation against U.S. citizens, diplomatic facilities, and other American interests around the globe. In a posting Saturday, the department said the security environment remains complex and warned that the situation could escalate with little notice, urging Americans, particularly those in the Middle East, to exercise increased caution and closer monitor developments. The Department of State advises Americans worldwide, and especially in the Middle East, to exercise increased caution, the advisory said. The worldwide caution, which has been in effect since February, warns that groups supported of Iran could target U.S. diplomatic facilities, businesses, or locations associated with Americans, both inside and outside the Middle East. The warning comes hours after U.S. officials said an Iranian missile and drone attack in Jordan killed two American service members and left another missing, raising concerns that the conflict could expand beyond the region. Separately, the U.S. Embassy in Amman issued a security alert after Jordanian authorities evacuated Aqaba's International Airport and Seaport because of what officials described as a specific and credible threat. The embassy advised Americans to avoid both locations and noted that the ordered departure for non-emergency U.S. government personnel and their families in Jordan has remained in effect since March because of ongoing security concerns. The State Department also warned that continued military activity could disrupt commercial travel, with flight cancellations and temporary airspace closures possible throughout the region. Officials urged Americans abroad to monitor local news, follow security alerts issued by the nearest U.S. embassy or consulate, and enroll in the Smart Traveler Enrollment Program, or step to receive security updates and allow embassies to contact them during emergencies. The department also encouraged travellers to review destination-specific travel advisories before departing and follow updates through its official channels, including the U.S. Department of State, security updates for U.S. citizens, WhatsApp channel, and the @travelgov account on X. The State Department issues worldwide caution alerts when it determines that security threats extend beyond a single country or region. While the advisory does not discourage international travel, officials said Americans should remain vigilant and prepared for rapidly changing security conditions as tensions involving Iran continue to rise. Also from Newsmax, U.S. gas prices hit an average of $4 a gallon again as U.S. and Iran launch attacks. U.S. gas prices jumped at an average of $4 a gallon again Monday as the U.S. and Iran launched more attacks. According to Motor Club Federation AAA, the national average for a gallon of regular gasoline is now back to $4. The average price a year ago was $3.14 a gallon. The price is the national average, meaning drivers in some states have been paying well over $4 a gallon for a while now, while others pay less. Prices vary between states due to factors ranging from nearby supply to differing tax rates. People around the world are also dealing with high gas prices as a result of the war. Gas prices first went over $4 a gallon on average at the end of March. They dipped below that in mid-June and continued to fall as crude oil prices eased when the U.S. and Iran reached an interim deal. Even then, President Donald Trump expressed frustration that gas prices weren't falling as quickly as oil prices. Affordability is likely to be the key issue for voters in the U.S. midterm elections, and higher gas and oil prices can help push up prices for groceries and other goods. Oil prices have climbed again in recent days as the U.S. and Iran move closer to resuming an all-out war. Brent crude, the international standard, rose 3.2% to $90.95 per barrel Monday, and benchmark U.S. crude climbed 2.8% to $84.04 per barrel. And from the Newsmax Health Department, up to 5 cups of coffee daily may lower heart risks. According to the American Heart Association, drinking up to 5 8-ounce cups of caffeinated coffee a day may lower the risk of cardiovascular disease, including heart disease, stroke, and heart failure. Research has found that this amount, which is about 400 milligrams of caffeine, appears safe for most adults. In a new scientific statement published in Circulation, the AHA emphasized that the findings apply to moderate coffee consumption, not high-dose caffeine products such as energy drinks, and that benefits may vary depending on a person's health, caffeine sensitivity, and how the coffee is prepared. According to ABC News, the new recommendations offer a comprehensive review of recent clinical trials that show that daily coffee can even reduce the recurrence of irregular heart rhythms in patients who have had corrective procedures by an impressive 39%. It can also lower the risk of developing type 2 diabetes by 20 to 30%. Based on the results of the latest research, consuming up to 400 milligrams of caffeine per day, or no more than 3 to 5 8-ounce cups of regular black caffeinated coffee per day, without sugars, sweeteners, flavors, or added fillers, is considered safe for most adults, according to an AHA news release. However, the AHA cautions that these results are true only for paper-filtered or instant coffee. Coffee that's unfiltered, such as espresso, French press, or Turkish coffee, contain a natural component called cafestol, which raises low-density lipoprotein, or LDL, often referred to as bad form of cholesterol, which can clog arteries. Furthermore, the AHA warned that the evidence supporting moderate coffee intake should not be applied to high-caffeine energy drinks or energy shots. Those products can deliver much higher doses of caffeine and may increase the risk of high blood pressure and irregular heart rhythms, especially in people who are sensitive to caffeine and who have underlying cardiovascular conditions. Experts warn that inherited genetic characteristics govern how well your liver processes stimulants like caffeine. Coffee can also disrupt sleep patterns and spike blood pressure in certain individuals. People with pre-existing cardiovascular conditions should consult their healthcare provider or cardiologist before indulging in up to 5 cups of coffee. In one of our last stories, Newsmax's list of Thomas Jefferson's top facts and accomplishments. There can be no better time to honor the life of Thomas Jefferson, our third president, than during the celebration of America 250. Not only did he draft the Declaration of Independence, signed on July 4th of 1776, but he died at his beloved Monticello in 1826 at the age of 83 on July 4th. And here's what we should remember about Jefferson, the genius of the Declaration of Independence. For the first time in human history, a government was founded upon the proposition that the fundamental rights aren't granted by government, but come naturally from a higher power. Paragraph 2 of the document begins, "We hold these truths to be self-evident, that all men are created equal, that they are endowed by their Creator with a certain unalienable rights, that among these are life, liberty, and the pursuit of happiness. Because our rights come from God, our Creator, they are unalienable, meaning that they are incapable of being taken away, transferred, or surrendered. The government's only power and responsibility here is to protect our fundamental rights." Jefferson was a fierce believer in religious liberty, and this Virginia law, approved 10 years after the Declaration of Independence, disestablished the Church of England in Virginia and protected religious freedom for all, including non-Christians and non-believers. It reaffirms the rights asserted in the statute as the natural and unalienable rights of mankind, and declares this to be the policy of the Commonwealth of Virginia. As a testament to its staying power, the statute is still in effect today, was used as a blueprint for the Religious Establishment Clause and Free Exercise Clause of the First Amendment, and was even cited in the U.S. Supreme Court decisions Reynolds versus United States and Everson versus the Board of Education. Pirates based at the Barbary States of North Africa had long engaged in seizing U.S. merchant ships, enslaving their crews, and stealing the cargo. This was all done with the official blessing of the Barbary States, Tripoli, Algiers, Tunis, and Morocco. When Jefferson became president in March of 1801, Tripoli demanded protection money, tribute, in exchange for keeping U.S. shipping safe in the Mediterranean. This was considered moral and proper under their Muslim religious beliefs. When Jefferson refused, Tripoli declared war against the United States, but Jefferson was way ahead of them. Without asking Congress for a formal declaration of war, he had already dispatched a naval squadron manned by sailors and marines to chastise their insolence. The First Barbary War lasted from 1801 to 1805. The Second Barbary War didn't flare up until Jefferson was out of office. In 1803, Jefferson negotiated with France for the Louisiana Purchase, which effectively doubled the size of the young nation. The land it encompassed extended from the Mississippi River to the Rocky Mountains and furthered America's march westward to ultimately extend from sea to shining sea. The Louisiana Purchase naturally prompted Jefferson to commission Meriwether Lewis and William Clark to lead an expedition from St. Louis, Missouri, across the newly acquired land and beyond, in order to find routes westward and initiate trade with Native Americans. The expedition was a complete success. The explorers mapped out a route all the way to the Pacific Ocean and established peaceful relations with the Native tribes. They also recorded scientific discoveries about the regional flora and fauna they encountered along the way. And on March 16th of 1802, Jefferson signed into law an act establishing a military academy, which educated two presidents, Ulysses S. Grant and Dwight D. Eisenhower. Westport also gave us key commanders on both sides of the Civil War. In addition to Grant, William Tecumseh Sherman fought for the Union, while Robert E. Lee and Thomas Stonewall Jackson fought for the Confederacy. West Point graduates all.
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4: Here's the forecast for the Boston and South Shore area on the Talking Information Center from the National Weather Service. For today, sunny temperatures in the lower 80s, increasing clouds overnight, temperatures in the mid-60s, cloudy on Tuesday, showers possible, temperatures back into the lower 80s. The sun rose this morning at 5:26, setting at 8:16 this evening. 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
9: Welcome to the Talking Information Center. This is Mariana, and today I'll read Episode 2 of The Medici Return by Steve Berry. Episode 1 began in Italy in 1512 with a meeting between Pope Julius II and Giuliano di Lorenzo de' Medici, the third son and current head of the Medici family. Pope Julius is looking for money to restore the papal treasury. Giuliano is looking to return to the Medici home of Florence. A deal is struck. Giuliano will lend the Pope 10 million gold florins in exchange for the Pignus Christi, or Pledge of Christ. Flash forward to the present and Cotton Malone, doing a favor for his former boss, Stephanie Nell, is looking into a money laundering and embezzlement scheme that has centered on members of the Vatican. With permission from Rome, Cotton is quietly checking out the home of Jason, Cardinal Richter, who has recently been implicated in the growing scandal. Cardinal Richter, on the other hand, is currently meeting with Eric Gaetano Casaburi on a political matter. Episode 2 begins during their conversation. I have spoken to many here at the Vatican, Richter said, trying to gauge the measure of support. I have to say, the popularity runs quite cold. The various candidates from your party, which you want us to support for election to Parliament, are all unappealing. Our polling numbers are near 60%. Italy was a democratic republic with an elected president. The executive department was composed of a prime minister, appointed by the president, along with a council of ministers. The prime minister was usually the head of the majority coalition, or some new leader emerging from the majority coalition, or in extreme cases, someone asked by the president to form a unity government. One caveat, though. Whoever was chosen had to receive the approval of Parliament, since any prime minister could be ousted with a vote of no confidence, which had just happened. The president had already appointed two different candidates as prime minister, but neither had been able to form a working government. Instead of trying a third time, new elections had been called so the people could decide. Eric knew that he was not the only person seeking the church's endorsement. Everyone would want it. Did one of your members once call Mussolini a good politician in that everything he did for Italy? I believe that person was further quoted that Il Duce was the best politician of the last 100 years. Eric shrugged. And the problem? The problem that you do not see a problem, the fact that you do not see a problem, is the problem. We are not fascists, he declared. We have denounced fascism in every form. The fact that we might admire how Mussolini governed is not reflective of our political beliefs. If you recall, we dismissed a member of the party for openly praising Hitler. We are a believer in the new right, not the old. We think differently. The catchphrase of your party is taken directly from the Italian fascists. God, fatherland, family, Richter said. Those are three admirable things to strive toward, are they not? Did your party not also say that fear and insecurity produce much more controllable people? He shrugged. It is true. Eric, the cardinal said, The church will not butt back your party. I made the inquiries as promised, but there are other choices far more palatable. Was this unexpected? Not in the least. Thankfully, he knew his adversary. The church, for all its pontifications, was nothing more than a grand political entity, subject to whims, trends, and above all, pressure. Especially pressure. Always in the past, the church had succumbed to pressure. Changing, adapting. Yes, it took time, sometimes centuries, but it always survived. It was perhaps the only institution man had created that had lasted for over 2,000 years. And it had done that by not being inflexible or foolish. The church did what the church needed to do. The trouble was, he did not have centuries to wait. So do it. Now, apply maximum pressure. Chapter 4. Jason Cardinal Richter had often fantasized about the devil. Was he real? Was he even a he? Like many, he thought of the devil in the abstract, a concept, the reverse of God, the epitome of temptation. Then there was John 8:44. Whenever he speaks a lie, he speaks from his own nature, for he is a liar and the father of lies. One other thing was also certain. The devil never came dressed in a red cape with pointy horns, holding a pitchfork. Instead, he always appeared as nothing you'd ever wished for. So he wondered, why had the devil come to see him? I am not naive, Cassibury said. I fully understand that some of the positions my party takes on various issues could be uncomfortable for the church. But let us be real. That could be said of everyone. We all have our bias and prejudices, our loves and hates, but we have a 60+% approval rating from the Italian electorate. We control nearly a majority of Parliament. After the coming elections, that will most likely be a majority, which means our esteemed president will have no choice but to appoint our party leader as prime minister. But to achieve that majority status in Parliament, you have to win 38 of the contested seats. That might prove insurmountable. Not if the Vatican focuses its considerable resources on swaying the electorate. He chuckled. You overestimate us. The church's influence is enormous, and we both know that. Your priests can change hearts and minds across the peninsula. The Curia will not authorize it, he said. I explored that possibility. I truly did. Tell your party leaders that they will have to find another way. Luckily, he'd anticipated rejection, so he'd come prepared. Try again, he said. This time, use these two words, Pignus Christi. Had he heard right? The Pledge of Christ? He was curious. What do you know of such things? A great deal. They are not secret. History records them. An ancient promise that the church instituted from its beginnings, yet rarely gave. He wondered about Cassibury's interest. He knew the man to be 42 years old, born to the north in Tuscany, to a working-class family. He had a modest education that included a university degree. He was a member of Parliament, longtime secretary of the National Freedom Party, charged with its everyday administration. Nothing really remarkable about him, including his appearance. Tall, lanky, the face raggedly handsome, with a strong jaw, a straight nose, and a pair of pale, almost artless brown eyes. A thick patch of dark hair, graying at the temples, contributed to an accommodating look that was easily photographed. He was impeccably dressed in a pinstriped charcoal suit, crisp white shirt, and purple tie. Everything he knew about this ambitious politician signaled trouble. Truly the devil, and he regretted becoming entangled with him. But entangled he was. Cassibury sat straight in his chair. One of the Pignus Christi in particular is relevant here. In 1512, Pope Julius II was dying. He'd been a busy man. He'd reclaimed the Papal States, driven most foreign invaders from Italy, rebuilt Rome, ordered the Sistine Chapel painted, furthered the arts, started construction on St. Peter's Basilica, restored the papacy to a political superiority. He was a great pope, the warrior pope, but he also bankrupted the church in the process. Of course, the Vatican was already deep in debt thanks to the Borgias and Alexander VI. So before Julius died, he made a deal with the Medici. The family had been banished from their beloved Florence, and they wanted to return. All of that appears in the history books, he said, except the part about a deal. Giuliano di Lorenzo de' Medici was head of the family, a likable young man, capable too, but being the third son, he had quite the inferiority complex. So, trying to make a name for himself, Giuliano made a deal with Julius II. He loaned the church 10 million gold florins, an enormous sum at the time. Lucky for Julius, the Medici possessed gold and property in abundance. But to secure that loan, Julius had to give the Medici collateral. As I recall my history, he said, Julius had Florence surrounded by an army, ready to lay siege. That he did. But Giuliano didn't care. He wanted real collateral. Julius had none, other than the Pignus Christi. A pledge in writing, signed by the Pope himself, under a sworn oath to God, promising in perpetuity to repay the debt, which Julius signed, and after 513 years, that debt remains unpaid. Surely you know about such things. Yes, he did. He served on the Commission of Cardinals, a 5-member body appointed by the Pope to oversee the Institute for the Works of Religion, or, as it was more commonly known, the Vatican Bank, which was not a bank in the traditional sense. Instead, it collected, accounted for, invested, and distributed the church's wealth. The problem? That had historically been done with remarkable confusion, official bungling, no independent oversight, and outright corruption and abuse. Not even popes knew the truth about its dealings, a willful ignorance that many had seemed to bask within. Scandals had become all too frequent, and there had been many attempts at major reforms. The latest pope had tried his hand and appointed 5 cardinals whom he thought capable of making changes. But instead of positive moves, more corruption had seeped to the surface through the ongoing fraud trial of 6 defendants. A 500-year-old promise from the Middle Ages? What possible relevance could that have? Why did you come to me? There are other cardinals much more politically connected. I work only with the bank. Which is precisely why I chose you. You alone will understand the gravity of the debt the church owes. He shrugged. Could we not simply ignore any pledge, assuming for a moment it still even exists? That was a long time ago. Cassibury chuckled. Which the church is quite the expert at doing. But really, that would be your solution? The Pope gave his word, in writing, upon an oath sworn to God, and you simply ignore it? What do you think 1.2 billion Catholics would think of that? Not much, he silently admitted, but still. It is ancient history. How hard would it be to have the faithful obey the commands of the Pope when the Church itself is a liar? Cassiberry asked. What kind of panic do you think will ensue when people realize that something so base and fundamental as their Church is founded on nothingness? No honor, no integrity, no nothing. Have you not taken enough abuse with your questionable positions on sexual predators? What has that cost, just in terms of credibility? He knew the answer. A lot. You seem quite the expert on this pledge of Christ. Cassiberry nodded. It was memorialized in two writings, each identical, both signed by the Pope. One was kept with the Church, the other with the Medici. He needed to make clear. The Medici family effectively ended in 1737, when the last male royal heir died. Then, 6 years later, the final female heir died. There are no more legitimate royal Medicis in that line. It is extinct. So even if this pledge of Christ exists, it would only be viable to a lawful Medici. I am a legitimate Medici, a legal royal heir. That's impossible. I assure you, it is not. From everything he knew about Eric Cassiberry, the man was regarded as braggadocious and narcissistic. As a minister in Parliament, Cassiberry had never sponsored a single piece of meaningful legislation. He spent the majority of his time managing the National Freedom Party, talking to the media, and speaking at political gatherings, promising only that he and his party would deliver the direct opposite of the current ruling majority. What that might be was never detailed. He and his party with a precise definition of style over substance. But in today's Italy, where the people were clamoring for change, tired of the same old, that empty rhetoric had found a welcome home. You have DNA evidence of your ancestry? I do. My family's Medici roots are not something we speak of in public. The story of the Pignus Christi, signed by Julius II, has been with us for generations, and DNA evidence does not lie. You will have to prove all of that, he made clear. I will, but keep this in mind. The Florentine florin was struck from 1252 to 1533, with no significant change in its design or metal content. It contained 3.5 grams of pure gold. The Medici loaned 10 million florins to the Church. In today's value, that is 2.3 billion euros. A significant sum, he said. Cassiberry stood. Then interest for over 500 years has to be added to that, which is substantial. 10%, I am told. The resulting balance would be in the hundreds of billions of euros. He stayed seated and kept a calm demeanor. You seem to know a great deal about this pledge. Do you have the Medici copy? Of course, I would not be here without it. Why is this only being demanded now? You have to ask that? Of course. I assume that in return for our political support, this matter will never see the light of day. It would not be in our best interests to bankrupt the Holy See. We prefer to be in partnership with you. But if you decide to support our opponents, then our empathy would wane, and we would see what the people think of another example of Catholic hypocrisy. Does the party know of your Medici connection? Not in the least. My task as party secretary is to advance our aims. How I do that is my concern. Results are what they want. Cassaberry stepped for the door. I look forward to hearing from you. Soon, I assume. I will give you until Friday at noon. 4 days. Cassaberry opened the door and left. Chapter 5. Salisbury, England. 12:15 p.m. Thomas Dewberry drove his silver-gray Mercedes at an unhurried pace, enjoying the mental release he always felt with being out in the countryside. He savored any escape from London's hurriedness and its microscope, where nosy eyes and ears seemed everywhere. That apprehension all came from leading a solitary life, one devoted only to God, church, and his work, in that order. The motorway ahead seemed a 110-kilometer-an-hour traffic jam, steadily snaking its way west across southern England. Thoughts speckled through his brain like insects darting across water. More and more of late, he'd found himself thinking introspectively, analyzing, wanting to fully understand himself, but always seeming to fail. When had it all started? That was easy. As a child, when he tortured and killed stray cats and dogs, he'd come to learn that he did not commit those atrocities because he was born bad or was inherently evil. Instead, as his former psychologist said, he was the product of systemic violentization. Experiences that make people dangerous happen over a long period of time. They do not occur all at once. They come gradually, like water over sandstone, and slowly change the shape of things. Yes, they did. He now fully understood the five-step process. It started with brutalization, when a child routinely witnessed and experienced violence. For him, that came from his father, a fearsomely violent Welshman who beat his two sons, eventually killing one of them. He could still see his little brother lying in a pine box, not understanding why he wasn't waking up. He'd begged him to get up, since his brother was the only other person he had, the only one who knew what it felt like to be him. And he lost that. Violent coaching by an authority figure came next. His started the day he was severely beaten in the neighborhood and came home bloodied and bruised. His father slapped him across the face and made him go back and fight. He did, and nearly beat a boy to death. Belligerency followed, the conscious decision to use violence to protect yourself. For him, that happened at Catholic school. When he acted out, the nuns would wrap him across the knuckles with a metal-edged ruler. One day, he told the nun that if she hit him one more time, he'd smash her head. She did. So he did. The fourth stage was violent performances. That came when you asked yourself if you'd be able to hurt someone bad enough to keep them down, make them bleed, and do great bodily harm. He'd known exactly what the therapist meant, since he had no reservations about any of those. As a young man, people began to view him differently. Some called him mentally unstable, others dangerous. Most gave him a wide berth. And as he willingly accepted that newfound status, he quickly drifted into the final stage. Virulency, a commitment to act violently, to hurt at will, without regret or remorse. He'd experienced all five stages by age 17. That's when he first killed, beating a local bully to death with a cricket bat. He then tossed the body in a car he stole, drove it 2 hours to a bridge, and threw the corpse into a river. That was the moment he became what he'd hated most. His father. One of his biggest regrets was not killing that man before he died of a heart attack. He exited the highway and navigated a series of back roads to his destination, which lay outside Salisbury on a broad grassy plain. Stonehenge. Some say it came from the Neolithic age. Others called it a Druid place of worship, an important burial ground, or something else entirely. On a midsummer's day, the sun definitely rose in a direct line from the Avenue of Stones. Did that make it a calendar? Was it some sort of religious site for sun worshippers? Nobody knew. He parked in the public lot and stepped out into a warm summer afternoon. Physically, he was unassuming. He had a friendly-looking face, a bit on the fleshy side, with pale-colored eyes. With his generous physical build, he dressed in a casual style that suggested not a lot of thought had gone into it. He looked like someone you might be happy to know, a contradiction that never hinted at his true self. He was not one to tell jokes or make comments that anyone would find unsettling. Nor was he a person with no interests, likes, or desires, someone who responded like a machine to the pulling of levers. Not at all. He was well-read and enjoyed movies, especially the black-and-white classics. He thought of himself as curious of all things, especially nature. Years of therapy had taught him one sobering fact. He possessed no conscience, few moral values, and little to no emotional structure, which all made his job so much easier. He paid his admission fee and headed for the shuttle bus, which would take him and the other visitors over to the two horseshoe-shaped rows of rock. 35 stones stood upright, some supporting huge carved lintels. The innermost circle was of smaller rocks, one even dubbed the altar stone. The whole structure was surrounded by ancient grassy earthworks. But he'd not come for the mystery or history or even the special tour. On the bus, he'd noticed one of the other visitors. Coarse features, cob nose, satchel mouth, and a scrubby salt-and-pepper beard that dusted the cheeks, chin, and neck of coffee-colored skin. Another one of those unassuming individuals, the kind of person no one gave a second glance toward. This one went by the name Bartolome. Thomas kept his distance as the tour group stepped off the bus and fanned out with the guide. Once, visitors could roam at will. Not anymore. That privilege now came only to those who paid for the VIP experience, which involved a guide. He'd been told to be on the 11:30 a.m. tour, and here he was. He stayed casual in his movements and kept his focus, like everyone else's, on the monument. Finally, after a few minutes, he approached Bartolome and quietly asked, "Did you know the Anglo-Saxon name for this place means hanging stones?" Bartolome scrutinized him with a pair of dark, rheumy eyes. "That is not correct. Most antiquarians today believe it to mean stone gallows." The voice was deep and gravelly, and the reference to the hanging stones and gallows signaled the correct code words. A necessary precaution. If a different phrase had been uttered, he would have known there was trouble, and that this man, his personal envoy, had been compromised. But all was good. "There is an additional request," Bartolome finally whispered to him. "It came a short while ago." He was listening. Bartolome ambled toward the blue stones in the center of the horseshoe. The guide was rambling on about how they might not be native to England, perhaps coming from Wales or the continent. He followed, staying close. "There's a tale," Bartolome said. "Legends recount that this monument was built by Merlin himself. The great blocks moved into position by magic powers without the aid of human engineering. These blue stones were supposedly brought here by magic from a quarry in the Preseli Mountains in Wales." He'd learned to indulge his intermediary. Bartolome could not be rushed. They strolled around the stones, drifting even farther from the VIP tour and the guide. He'd actually been here before. Gray as the stones themselves seemed the lives at which they hinted. Some unknown race who liked to erect huge standing megaliths, most times in great rows or circles under an open sky. Similar monuments were found all over England, but this was the most impressive of all. Monstrous powers, born in half-lit minds, had been worshipped here, surely with great pomp and ceremony. All pagan, heathen. "You still have not mentioned the additional request," he softly said. "I've been doing some reading. In 1563, at the Ecumenical Council of Trent, headed by Pope Pius IV, it was written that nothing is more necessary to the Church of God than the Pope associating with himself, as cardinals, the most upright and competent shepherds. The words used then were clear. Our Lord Jesus Christ will require the blood of the evil government of shepherds who are negligent and forgetful of their office. Apparently one has become a problem." That was a first. He'd killed people, but it had always been in tough spots of the world. Retaliation for some previous violence. Message sending. He took his cue from the 1578 edition of the Directorium Inquisitorum, the standard inquisitorial manual. "For punishment does not take place primarily and per se for the correction and good of the person punished, but for the public good, in order that others may become terrified and weaned away from the evils they would commit. They offer double the usual salary for this additional service," Bartolome said. "This is different." "I agree." "When would this need to be done?" he asked. "By the end of the week." Proper preparation was important to success. Speed was not his strong point. Creativity took time and required coordination and flexibility. So he was hesitant, for a variety of reasons. "I understand this is unusual," Bartolome said. "I question that too. But the situation itself is unusual and requires definitive action. I have never killed a prelate before. Do you accept the job?" He looked deep into the eyes, shrewd and watchful. Their benefactor paid generously, which Bartolome shared in, but it was also always his choice. "I do. Here's some additional information you may need," and Bartolome handed him a sealed white envelope. "There is also one special condition that is critical. It must be easily determined to be a suicide. No questions. And the original assignment remains. Keep proceeding there." His envoy walked off. Their business concluded. All communication came through Bartolome. Then money appeared in a Swiss account. The arrangement suited him. He had little curiosity to know more, since people with questions often wound up dead. So he did what was asked, went where sent, and left it to others to ponder its meaning. But this was different. He stood among the stones and gathered his thoughts, parading them in mental order as if unruly soldiers. A lot was apparently happening. serious enough that the killing of a cardinal was required. Our Lord Jesus Christ will require the blood of the evil government of shepherds who are negligent and forgetful of their office. Okay, he would deliver. Chapter 6, Dillenburg, Germany. Cotton stared through the crack made by the partially open door into the priest hole and spotted a thin metal wire running from the panel back into the hidden compartment. A trip wire? Possibly. He'd expected something. There had to be more security here than simply a remote location that no one would suspect as a secret repository. But cardinals could not be too overt with security, since after all, why would they need such measures? They supposedly lived a simple life of chastity as princes of the church. Most of them were bishops and archbishops, leading dioceses around the world. Some were merely titular bishops, officials within the Roman Curia. A small number were priests, recognized for their extraordinary service.

possibilities. Their selection came solely from the Pope at his discretion, and their most solemn obligation was to elect a papal successor. He'd done his homework and knew that Jason Richter was a German who'd first studied in Paris, then obtained a doctorate in theology from the University of Mainz. A learned man for sure, but unskilled in economics or finance, which had made observers wonder why he was appointed to the commission that oversaw the Vatican Bank. Perhaps it was his connections. He'd served as a member of the Congregation for the Doctrine of Faith and as president of the Council of the Bishops' Conferences of Europe. He entered the Curia upon his appointment as vice president of the Pontifical Council for the Laity, then as president of Pontifical Council Cor Unum. He'd also served as a papal envoy to hotspots around the world. The current pope counted Richter as a friend, which more than anything else explained his selection. The pope had once publicly called Richter a clever theologian, a comment that would surely come back to haunt if a scandal ever broke. He knew that Richter had no idea he was under suspicion, which should allow for an uneventful sneak and peek. So he focused on the tripwire and saw that it led downward into a leather satchel. The wire was attached to the door panel by a screw. Gently, he moved the hinged door inward just enough to create slack, then reached in and unwound the wire from the screw, freeing it. That was probably the way Richter would gain access too, knowing the trap existed. With the phone's light, he further examined the gap and saw no more wires. Okay, here goes. He opened the panel. The space beyond was a rectangle about 2 feet deep and 6 feet high. Hell of a place for a person to hide, like a vertical coffin. Just looking at it brought on a wave of anxiety. Tight spaces were not his favorite. He hated them. But he assumed hiding here was definitely better than the alternative, which would have been torture and death for those medieval priests. He gently opened the top of the leather satchel and saw that the bag was full of neatly bound euros, lots of them. The wire ran into one of the bundles on top. He knew what that was. A dive bomb, normally used in bank robberies, camouflaged as money and rigged to explode once a robber left the building, staining the bills and making them useless. He carefully removed the bundle that accommodated the dye pack, laying it on the compartment floor. The wire was connected to a metal pin that, once withdrawn by opening the door, would have activated the booby trap. He was now able to further examine the money and saw it was all in crisp 100-euro notes. The intel had been correct. He found his phone, snapped a few pictures, and sent them off to Stephanie Nell. Okay, mission accomplished. He replaced the satchel and reinserted the dye pack. He reattached the wire and closed the panel door, which clicked back into place. He was about to leave when he heard the growl of an engine, then the screech of brakes as tires grabbed pavement. He stepped over to the window and gazed down at the semicircular drive. A police cruiser had arrived. Doors opened and three uniformed officers emerged. Through the open bedroom door, he heard them enter the house. There'd been no door forced, which meant they had a key. One of the explicit conditions of his assignment was that no one know that he'd been here, and he'd assured the Swiss Guard that this would not be a problem. But it had just become one. He stepped to the open bedroom door and peered out. Footsteps bounded upward. The officers came to the second floor landing and turned up toward the third. They were definitely coming his way. Had he triggered some sort of alarm? Hard to say. He shut the door and locked it. One thing he'd never done

0: romanticize his work. As an intelligence officer, he'd learned that the job was a constant struggle with three emotions: uncertainty, fear, and the worst, panic. Master those and your odds for success increased exponentially. Skills could be taught, but desire was innate. You were either born with it or not, and he was definitely born with it. He missed being a full-time Magellan billet agent. Retirement, though welcomed, came with its limitations. Most of them were good, some not so much. Thankfully, his usefulness remained, and his actions generally met with success. So, be successful. He rushed over to the window and opened it, easing himself out onto the narrow sill he'd noticed a few moments ago, wondering if his nearly 50-year-old muscles could stand the strain. He kept his spine ruler straight against the outer wall and fought hard not to tip forward. Thankfully, the sill was about 10 inches wide, and heights were never a problem for him. He reached the corner and stared down at the high-pitched roof of a wing that extended out from the main house 10 to 15 feet down. Steep, but an iron exhaust pipe protruded about halfway down. Could he snag it? One way to find out. He jumped, arms swinging to add momentum to the leap, hands reaching out for support that wasn't there. He hit the slate feet first, and his knees collapsed, fingers probing for a hold as his body slid downward. He threw all of his weight up through his hips and shoulders, swinging his legs in a scissor motion, arms stretched out, trying to slow the skid. His hands found the iron pipe, and he grabbed hold, stopping his slide. He faced downward toward the slate and lay still, allowing the blood to flow back to his extremities, then rolled over. The sun moved in and out of the clouds, casting harsh, moving shadows. All he had to do was get off the roof. The window he'd escaped from was around the corner, out of sight. Four more windows faced him from the main wing, looking down. One of them opened. A policeman appeared, poking his upper body out, and aimed a gun. Chapter 7. Cotton released his grip on the steel pipe extending from the roof and rolled his body across the slate, just as the cop fired. The bullet ricocheted off the roof. He kept rolling until he came to a valley, which allowed him to get to his feet, balancing a foot on either side. Before the man could readjust his aim and zero in on the new target, he leaped over the top edge to the other side of the roof. But the pitch was so steep that he had no choice but to hang on to the peak with his hands. At least he was out of the line of fire, except for his fingers. Another round found the roof on the other side of the gable. He let go and started to slide down the steep slate, finishing with his feet catching in the copper gutters. How far a drop from there to the ground? Only one way to find out. He wiggled to the left and swung himself around on his belly until he faced the tarnished gutter. A quick glance over the leading edge, and he saw the drop down was about 10 feet. But he could minimize that. He gripped the gutter and swung his body off the roof, holding on and hoping the copper could handle his weight. It couldn't. The gutter broke free from its attachments. He straightened out his arms and cut about 8 feet off the 10. An easy matter to drop from there to the ground. Here he was again, right in the middle of the fray. He started in the Navy, graduating from Annapolis, then choosing fighter pilot training. But friends of his father, a submarine commander who died when he was 10, had other ideas and enrolled him in law school. After obtaining a Juris Doctorate, he was assigned to JAG and billeted to Pensacola, Florida. From there, a career Justice Department employee, Stephanie Nell, plucked him away for a new agency she was creating, the Magellan Billet. So he switched career paths again. 12 years he worked for Stephanie as one of her intelligence officers, handling whatever she tossed his way. He decided to retire out early after being shot in Mexico City. Not for the first time, but he definitely wanted it to be the last. So he resigned his commission, quit his job, divorced, sold his house in Georgia, and moved to Copenhagen, opening an old bookshop. Books had been a lifelong passion. Now they would be his livelihood. Naively, he thought, his time in the crosshairs over. But Stephanie had other ideas, and from time to time he helped her and others out. Favors here and there. Some for money, since he did have to pay the bills. Most out of loyalty, which kept him in the game. He surveyed where he stood. On the back side of the residence, away from trouble for the moment, but it would only take the police in the house a few moments to regroup. His car was parked down the street, closer to the stone watchtower that had once been part of the old castle. He headed off through a thin stretch of woods behind the house and backtracked to his rental car. To be honest, he hadn't expected to find anything in that priest hole. A cardinal with 400,000 euros? True, some of them could be gregarious, outspoken, controversial. But to outright take a huge cash payoff? That was really bold and foolish. Nothing like that ever stayed secret. Which made him wonder, what was going on here? The source of the information itself was suspect. A criminal defendant with everything to gain by lying. Yet it had turned out not to be false. He'd had many encounters with the Catholic Church over the years, some good, others bad. Duplicity? Oh yeah, plenty of it, especially with all that happened in Malta. But something did not ring right here. What had James Garner once said? From one of his old favorite old television shows, The Rockford Files. That plant is so obvious it needs watering. Yep. He made it through the foliage and found the small paved parking lot near the old castle site. His rental waited among a handful of other cars. He climbed inside, cranked the engine, and backed out. He shifted into drive and was about to speed off when another police car appeared from around the corner and blocked the way. He floored the accelerator and sped straight at them, clipping the driver's side front end, spinning the car off the pavement. He'd violated the terms of his assignment and allowed his presence to become known. Not good. His grandfather had been perhaps the smartest, most insightful person he'd ever known. For a young boy who'd lost his father, that man had filled every void. Dead for over 20 years, he still missed him. He'd been a man of stories, which were nothing but metaphors for life lessons never to forget. Cotton. Did I ever tell you about a barber who whispers to his customer, "Let me show you something." This is the most foolish kid in the world. Watch while I prove it to you. The barber laid a dollar bill in one hand and 2 quarters in the other, then called a young boy over and asked, "Which do you want, son?" The boy immediately took the quarters and left. "What did I tell you?" the barber said. "That kid never learns." Later, when that customer left the barber shop, he saw the same boy coming out of the ice cream store. "Hey, son, may I ask you a question? Why did you take the quarters instead of the dollar bill?" The boy licked his favorite ice cream and said, because the day I take the dollar, the game is over. Proverbs 14:15 was right. Fools believe every word they hear, but wise people think carefully about everything. And he was no fool. So he took the quarters and kept going, speeding ahead, out of Dillenburg. Chapter 8. Eric arrived back at his Rome residence, a spacious apartment on the Via Sistina, in an elegant neighborhood located near the Spanish Steps. The rent was outrageous, but the party paid the bill as a perk for his job as secretary. He'd followed a familiar maze of twisting streets and urban chaos back from the Vatican, leaving one nation and entering another. Above him, the Italian sky loomed sodden and sullen, featureless, a battleship gray without a hint that the sun existed. Like his mood. He'd kept his composure, which had not been easy considering Cardinal Richter's negativity. It galled him how righteous the church tried to be, considering that for centuries, though it projected itself as above politics, above kings, queens, and emperors, above reproach, nothing could be further from the truth. The church had always been heavily involved in secular matters, especially Italian politics. It was a practice that dated back to the earliest times, and Emperor Constantine, who, in the 4th century, called the bishops of all the various Christian factions to Nicaea and ordered them to hammer out one doctrine, one religion, one faith. Once done, he proclaimed that form of Christianity the empire's choice, and from that the Roman Catholic Church was born, which grew and prospered, provided it kept Constantine and the emperors who came after him happy, which it did masterfully. So to say the church was unconcerned with politics, that was a lie. But he had his own problems with lies. He'd run a bluff, one he'd hoped would have borne fruit, but it had not. It was memorialized in 2 writings, identical, both signed by the Pope. One was kept with the church, the other with the Medici. He'd told Richter that he had the Medici copy, but he did not, and if forced, he could not press the collection of the debt or apply any pressure without that writing. A disconcerting thought. He entered the kitchen and decided he was more thirsty than hungry, so he found a drink in the refrigerator. His favorite, an obscure cola that some called Beverly. Why that name? He had no idea. Once made by the Coca-Cola Company as an aperitif, it was now only bottled for a few select American markets. He'd become friendly with the Italian producer, who kept him supplied. Most hated its sharp citrus bitterness, which came from grapefruit rind, but he'd acquired a taste for it as a child. He sipped the drink and found his phone. Going to the Vatican had been a calculated act. He'd delayed the visit for as long as possible, but time was running out. Campaigning was about to begin. Everybody would want the church on their side, and he had assured party leaders that he would obtain the support. So he'd made a move, trying to leap to the front of the parade, and failed badly. But he still had 3 days to rectify things. His grandmother had been the first to explain the ancient connection. Was it a wild story or fact? He prided himself on being a realist, harboring no false illusions about how the world worked. And contrary to what opponents like Cardinal Richter might say, he was sincere in what he said, firm in his beliefs, and dedicated to a cause he thought just. The media loved to call the National Freedom Party a populist organization, but it was more, much more, like him. The sun shone brightly, the air heavy with the scent of new-mown hay. one of those mornings steeped in dewy freshness when sounds and sighs were brought near, and the Dolomites appeared taller than usual. The Tofano di Mezzo, the third highest peak, rarely seen without a turban of clouds, rose sharp and clear in the distance against the azure sky. He walked with his grandmother, hand in hand, his 9-year-old eyes focused on the village cemetery that lay opposite the church. Its gate stood ajar, the space beyond crowded with a weed-grown wilderness and ancient trees. A confusion of rough stone heaps marked most of the graves, the markers long since collapsed. A few marble tablets and iron crosses stood near the outer walls, recording the names of the better-class dead. Everywhere was coarse, steep grass, thistles, nettles, loose stones, broken pottery, and trampled clay. Not a flower in sight, not a touch of poetry or pathos in the place, nothing but indifference, irreverence, and neglect. And the silence of the dead. "Why are we here?" he asked her. "It is time you see something." She led him farther into the cemetery. They passed a battered alms box bearing an inscription. "We implore charity in the name of the Blessed Mary." Clearly, no one had left anything inside it for a long time. His nonna stopped before a collection of stones lying across the wiry grave. The wiry grass. And that brings us to the end of episode 2 of The Medici Return by Steve Berry. Thank you for listening to the Talking Information Center.
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2: Here's the forecast for the Boston and South Shore area on the Talking Information Center from the National Weather Service. For today, sunny temperatures in the lower 80s, increasing clouds overnight, temperatures in the mid-60s, cloudy on Tuesday, showers possible, temperatures back into the lower 80s. The sun rose this morning at 5:26, setting at 8:16 this evening. 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
5: Good day, everyone. This is Ed at the Talking Information Center of the Massachusetts Radio Network, bringing you articles from The American Spectator magazine and some other journals. We're working our way through the summer 2026 edition, and our leadoff article this week is by Jeffrey Lord, who is a contributing editor at American Spectator. It's The Continued Case for Trump. The subheading is, "This is not a normal presidency, and that is precisely the point." Back in the seemingly ancient days of 2019, the always astute Victor Davis Hanson, a senior fellow at Stanford University's Hoover Institution, as well as a professor emeritus of classics at California State University, Fresno, penned The Case for Trump. In the book, Hanson discussed how celebrity businessmen with no political or military experience triumphed over 16 well-qualified Republican rivals, a Democrat with a $250 million war chest and a hostile media and Washington establishment to become president of the United States, and an extremely successful president. Of note, Hansen argued that America needed an outsider to do what normal politicians could not and would not do, a fact that explains the furor directed at Trump by the political and media status quo. That was in 2019, and now a full 7 years from 2026. A 2026 in which Trump presidency in its second and final term is roaring along at full speed. The president, celebrating his 80th birthday this year, is still very much energetic outsider who drives both Washington, insiders, and the media crazy. Which is another way of saying that there is a continued case for Trump. The hard fact is that Washington establishment is both old and resistant to change. It would take Trump, or for that matter, any Washington outsider, time aplenty to change the Capitol's long-accustomed way of doing business. Without question, the 4 years of the Biden presidency did much to help Trump make his case for a second term. Americans saw Biden's policies at work. They saw an America that, in Hansen's words, was no longer great. All of this gave Trump plenty of room to make the case for his Make America Great Again policies, to make America very much a country with a can-do spirit, a nation filled with resolve and energy, a country with abundant resources, not run into the ground by careerists. There was also something else at work. Trump is the only American president, other than Grover Cleveland, to have served one term, lost, and then come back to win a non-consecutive second term. Particularly in Trump's first term, his status as an outsider businessman with no prior political experience was something of a liability as he faced the Washington establishment and the media. In his second term, however, Trump appears to be putting the lessons of his first term to good use. Whether dealing with foreign policy, including NATO, America's NATO allies, the war with Iran, and the complexity of the Middle East, Russia, and China, or domestic issues such as the state of the economy, the second term Trump is much more at home than the first time around. That does not mean he has not attracted vociferous and occasionally violent opposition. The president has been the target of assassination attempts, the first at a rally in Butler, Pennsylvania, with a gunshot wound nearly missing, killing him. Another took place at his own Florida golf course. As his second term was underway, a would-be assassin launched a lone attack on the traditional White House correspondents' dinner at the Washington Hilton Hotel. That, too, was a narrow escape, as the would-be assassin, armed with a shotgun, pistol, and knives, was intent on killing not only the president, but as many members of his cabinet as he could. The president was swiftly whisked off the stage. His would-be assassin, a 31-year-old committed leftist, a software developer with a master's degree, was Cole Allen, who predictably had written a manifesto that he shared with his family. In that manifesto, Allen portrayed Trump as something approaching what one observer called a sociopathic mob boss and a traitor beholden to Vladimir Putin. This is, suffice to say it, decidedly not how Trump views himself or how he is viewed by his fellow Americans. It is safe to say that we have a continued case for Trump precisely because the majority of the American people support his ongoing agenda in both domestic and foreign policy. That's not to mention that Trump has been gifted in the opponents he has drawn on Capitol Hill. A so-called new face of the Democrats was a New York representative named Alexandria Ocasio-Cortez, AOC, a decidedly committed socialist who blasted Trump and the GOP congressional allies as cold-hearted monsters for opposing the hard-driving socialism central to her politics. In fact, as time moved on, one asset Trump arguably possessed was the presence of former President Barack Obama on the campaign trail for Democrats. It did not escape Trump's notice that Obama-backed Senate and gubernatorial candidates in the potentially pro-Democratic states such as Florida and Georgia, despite receiving Obama's staunch support, lost their election races. Trump's good fortune extended beyond his opponents in Congress. In the media, ABC late-night host Jimmy Kimmel was repeatedly in the news for targeting not only the president, but First Lady Melania Trump as well. Kimmel joked that Mrs. Trump was aglow like an expectant widow. Suffice it to say, the remark backfired big time, drawing not just the wrath of the president and the First Lady, but public opinion as well. And so, the much gossiped about speculation that Trump would be impeached has finally been reduced to, as the slang expression goes, one big nothing burger. That's not to mention that in April of 26, Trump's longtime nemesis, former FBI Director James Comey, was the subject of an arrest warrant issued by the Washington grand jury. CBS reported this gem of a story this way. Washington: a federal grand jury indicted former FBI Director James Comey on Tuesday for allegedly making threats against the president, marking the second time he will be prosecuted by President Trump's Justice Department. The indictment charges Comey with two counts: knowingly and willfully making a threat to take the life of and to inflict bodily harm on the president, and second, knowingly and willfully transmitting in interstate commerce a threat to kill the president. There is also something else that has played a role in the American people's ongoing support of Trump. Unlike his predecessors, for whom 21st century technology simply did not exist or was in its infancy, Trump has leveraged his political savvy to engage in repeated Twitter duels with celebrities and political opponents. These clashes have led to critics to call him treasonous and even to liken him to Nazis, as former CIA Director Michael Hayden once did. As has been noted, Trump's polling popularity has stayed in the mid-40s. In one case, Remusen reports recorded Trump with a 51% positive rating. 51% positive rating. On the foreign policy front, at the start of 2026, Trump played host to Britain's King Charles III, the two repeatedly 15th cousins. Trump really went out of his way to play the courteous host, undermining the importance of American-British alliance, particularly as 2026 marks the 250th anniversary of the signing of the Declaration of Independence. It's very safe to say that 2026 will be filled with celebrations of the 250th anniversary of the Declaration, with Trump serving as America's Master of Ceremonies in Chief. All of which is to say, the remarkable story of President Donald Trump, with a little over 2 years remaining, still has a long way to go. As has already been seen, there is very little about the Trump presidency that can be seen as normal, whatever normal in an American presidency may be. But while it is still too early to assess the Trump presidency before its completion, it's easy to say the continued case for Trump will proceed. Stay tuned. Next up, author Lyra Margo writes, "Lindsey Graham, rest in peace." Lindsey Graham, who served as U.S. Senator for South Carolina for 23 years, died Saturday at the age of 71. Preliminary reports from Washington, D.C. official medical examiner revealed on Sunday that he died from an aortic dissection due to cardiovascular disease. President Trump posted on Truth Social, "Senator Lindsey Graham, one of the greatest people and senators I have ever known, is dead. He was always working and was a true American patriot. Lindsey will be greatly missed," end quote. Before his election as a U.S. Senator, Graham served in the United States Air Force as an active duty lawyer for 6 years. He joined the Air Force Reserves in the 90s and retired in 2015 at the rank of colonel. The South Carolina native was a pillar of the Republican caucus in the Senate and a fierce foreign policy hawk who frequently was willing to work across the aisle on various issues. His most recent claim to fame amongst conservative circles was his performance during Supreme Court Justice Brett Kavanaugh's confirmation hearings, where he defended Kavanaugh from the sexual assault allegations and helped secure his nomination. Graham also spoke at the American Spectator's 52nd Robert Bartley Gala back in 2019 as the keynote speaker. During his speech, the senator emphasized support for Trump and discussed the confirmation of Justice Kavanaugh. After the announcement of his death, Trump spoke in a handful of interviews in which he discussed his friendship and the legacy Graham left. He stated, "We lost a great man. He was a great man. He was a great politician, and he was a kind man. The real loser was the United States of America. We lost a great person, a kind person, a very smart person. Everything about him was work. It was about loving the country." Trump said this on Fox News. South Carolina Governor Henry McMaster announced that Senator Graham's sister, Darlene Graham Norton, will be his temporary replacement in the U.S. Senator. To Lindsey, "I miss you more than I can ever put into words, but I'm going to do this. I got it. May Lindsey Graham rest in peace." Next up from American Spectator, author Itzu Diaz writes, "The West is a superior civilization, and I don't care if that offends you." We do not defend one civilization over another out of irrational passion. The West is not a football jersey we wear to compensate for insecurities or our lack of personal identity. It is something closer to what the wise G.K. Chesterton said. We are not asked to take off our heads when we enter the church, but we are asked to take off our hats. End quote. We do not adhere to Western values out of blind faith. We do so because there are a million reasons behind them. We defend the West because we believe it represents the most advanced and prosperous moral order, moral, political, and social order in the history of civilization, because we believe it is better. The Christian West is undeniably better than everything else. Proof of that is that for centuries, much of the non-Western world has tried to invade our countries. I do not want to jump to conclusions, but I doubt they are fleeing absolute happiness. With Scruton, we can argue that the West brought together in its cultural and political inheritance the rule of law, the separation of powers, individual rights, representative democracy, freedom of expression, modern science and technology, the market economy, the abolition of slavery, among many other things. Nor are we parrots repeating slogans. We do not believe the West is perfect. That would be like believing democracy is a perfect system. Democracy is often nothing more than the best idea we have come up with to avoid having to shoot each other every time we want to get rid of a cretin in government, which is incredibly tiring and stains your clothes terribly. The West has experienced wars, harbored atrocious dictatorships, and served as the birthplace of a great many foolish ideas, including the wokeism that ravaged the civilization in this century. But what has made the civilization great is its ability to recognize those deviations and try to correct them, or at least condemn them. Many of the misguided ideas the West has produced are themselves products of freedom, and freedom is, for us, an unquestionable good. We embrace it, knowing exactly what it exposes us to, and we prefer it that way. That is one of the greatest distinctions between the West and other civilizations and cultures. To my mind, the West is a cathedral. Its foundations are laid in Greece and Rome, resting upon the thought of Socrates, Plato, Aristotle, Cicero, and Seneca. Christianity raised those foundations, projecting them toward the heavens like beams of light and giving the cathedral greater height through saints such as St. Paul, St. Augustine, and St. Thomas Aquinas. Nothing in the development of Western civilization remained the same after it embraced Christianity, after the cathedral rose higher. The West would not embody this continuous search for beauty and truth without Leonardo da Vinci, Michelangelo, Galileo Galilei, or Isaac Newton. The pages of constitutional liberalism were written by authors such as John Locke and Montesquieu, while the history of politics and morality would never have reached its full stature without the contributions of Burke, Kirk, and Scruton, helping us to understand the passage of time, the bloody novelties of history, and the modern age. It would, of course, be absurd to boast of the Western economic medal without Adam Smith or without the struggles of von Mises, Hayek, and Freeman to keep governments from being a totalitarian monster crushing the individual. Culture is not something forgotten, is not some forgotten supplement tucked away at the back of a newspaper. It is one of the central pillars of Western civilization. In literary terms, the West is Shakespeare, Cervantes, Goethe, Dickens, and, of course, from distant Russia, Dostoevsky and Tolstoy. Closer to our own time, we need T.S. Eliot, Evelyn Waugh, Tolkien, Orwell, and Lewis to know ourselves better, to understand one another, and sometimes even to laugh. The West is the scientific method, the steam engine, and the internet. The West is religious liberty, property rights, and equality before the law. The West is judicial independence, limited government, and representative democracy. The West is free enterprise, international trade, and the rule of law. The West is the dignity of every human person, the family, gratitude toward the generations that came before us, and individual responsibility. The West is Roman law, medieval universities, cathedrals, and the Industrial Revolution. The West is the Iliad, the Divine Comedy, and Don Quixote. The West is the Sistine Chapel, Michelangelo's Pieta, Velasquez's Las Meninas, and Beethoven's Ninth Symphony. The West is also the Beatles, Bob Dylan, and the Golden Age of Hollywood. The West is outright rejection of Soviet central planning, collectivization, and repression. The West is the opposite of the destruction of cultural heritage and the persecution of intellectuals. The West represents the antithesis of the Khmer Rouge's Cambodia, Nazi Germany, present-day North Korea, the revolutionary dictatorships of the 20th and 21st century in Latin America, Islamic terrorism everywhere and at any time, and Taliban Afghanistan. No, not all cultures are of equal value. Not all ideas deserve equal respect. Not all the barbarism found in the non-Western world can be explained away by the injustices suffered by those who commit it. The West, too, could have become its worst self. It could have remained trapped in Nazi barbarism, embraced bloody revolutions, or failed to resist the Muslim invasions. Instead, it chose to strive for its best. Others did not. Other cultures, like the one that Zoran Mondami admires, struggle every day to return to their worst. That is why the following statement is neither arrogant nor provocative, but calm and firm. The West is better. We should be proud enough to defend it to the end, just as our ancestors did. Next up, author Jacob Grandstaff writes, "The courts finally let America enforce its own immigration laws." The key to slashing the illegal alien population isn't the border. It's the interior. For years, the unlimited immigration model depended on the assumption that once illegal aliens got past the 100-mile border zone, they were functionally protected by distance, time, and local law enforcement. All they had to do was avoid arrest for 2 years or make sure they were in a sanctuary city if they committed a crime. In a victory for the rule of law on June 23rd, the D.C. Court of Appeals dealt that strategy a serious hit by allowing expedited removal of illegal aliens anywhere. Authored by Circuit Judge Justin Walker, the 2-1 decision holds that the Department of Homeland Security, DHS, may apply this policy to the maximum extent allowed by Congress. This means nationwide instead of within the narrow 100-mile radius of the country's borders, as had been the previous policy. Any illegal alien who cannot prove he or she has lived in the country continuously for at least 2 years is now fair game. The ruling reversed an August 25 district court injunction that had sided with the open borders advocacy group Make the Road New York, which claimed the policy violated due process. This ruling dismantles that assumption and provides the court precedent for the policy that Trump implemented at the end of his first term. Immigration officers can now hunt down illegal aliens in Chicago, New York, or Los Angeles with the same speed and legal authority they have at the border, quickly deporting them without these lawbreakers enjoying the benefit of free legal counsel that leftist nonprofits provide regularly. CBP can't just remove illegal aliens at will. At first glance, some people may be confused by the case. That's because many erroneously believe that being in the country illegally is grounds enough for expedited removal. But the only reason Customs and Border Protection, CBP, officers have the authority to remove illegal aliens without parading them before a judge is because of a 1996 congressional law creating the expedited removal authority. It not only authorizes illegal immigrant entrants not seeking asylum to be removed from the country immediately, but also gives the Attorney General, now the Department of Homeland Security, DHS Secretary, discretion to apply the policy to any illegal alien who cannot prove continuous residence in the United States for at least 2 years. In 2002, as illegal border crossings ticked up, President George W. Bush expanded the policy beyond land points of entry to include seaports. In 2004, it was expanded again to include illegal aliens found within 100 miles of the border if they'd entered less than 2 weeks prior. In 2019, the Trump administration expanded expedited removal to cover illegal aliens found anywhere in the country who could not prove continual residence for 2 years or more. Biden's DHS Secretary, Alejandro Mayorkas, rescinded this policy in March of 22. The Trump administration's January 2025 directive simply restored it. Judge Walker's majority opinion guts the central complaint from open borders advocates that the government must somehow walk all detained illegal aliens through every conceivable legal defense before deporting them. As the court correctly noted, the Constitution requires notice and an opportunity to respond, not a government-furnished legal strategy. After the court's decision, DHS General Counsel James Percival correctly noted the policy had been arbitrarily limited for years, even though the statute itself permits much broader application. He reminded illegal aliens, it's not too late to take a $2,600 check and a free flight home. Why this matters for sanctuary cities? During the Biden administration, millions of illegal aliens settled deep into the country's interior with the expectation they would never face expedited deportation. For many, it is already too late, as they have been here for more than 2 years. For those who snuck in across in the final days of Biden's term, this ruling clears away obstructionist litigation, allowing immigration officers to do their job even in sanctuary cities. Trump campaigned explicitly on the mass removal of illegal aliens and the restoration of immigration enforcement. Voters delivered him and the Republicans in Congress a mandate to do that exactly that. For too long, district court judges have used due process arrangements to veto that mandate. The D.C. court's ruling is a welcome reminder that a judge's job is to interpret the law Congress wrote, not to manufacture procedural rights elsewhere, nowhere in the legislation, because they disagree with executive policy. Despite this victory, the legal fight is not yet over. The ACLU has already signaled it will appeal. For now, however, immigration officers have been given the green light to do their job as federal law allows. This ruling deals a powerful blow to sanctuary cities that for too long have shielded people who overstayed their visas or trespassed on American soil. Richard K. Vedder is our next author, and he writes, Ignorance is Not Bliss, The Dumbing Down of America. The news is awash with reports that younger Americans are learning less than their parents did a generation ago. One in eight freshmen at highly selective University of California, San Diego campus place below high school levels in math, leading professors to complain that declining student proficiency is imperiling their ability to provide at least a modicum of math competency. Grade inflation is also leading university students to study far less than their parents or grandparents did in college for much higher grades. Are we becoming a nation of lazy dumbbells? Any college student that has finished even one course in basic economics knows the nation's output of goods and simultaneously incomes for producers of those goods is dependent on the factors of production, land and natural resources contained within it, labor, workers, and capital, machines and tools. For several decades, economists have emphasized that workers possess human capital, knowledge that enhances production far beyond that provided by their physical capabilities to produce goods. Nerdy computer analysts have been more productive than brawny and far more physically fit construction workers or farm laborers. Well-educated college graduates typically produce far more valuable output than workers with a less than a high school education and accordingly are far better paid. If the nation's stock of knowledge per capita starts falling, the nation's ability to expand output through new discoveries and acquired skills using the sophisticated machinery of the modern age is imperiled, lowering or even ending centuries of growth in per capita incomes. A recent article in The Economist neatly summarized the evidence nicely in roughly 30 words. Quote, about one in seven students at American colleges and universities scores no better in literacy tests than a typical 10-year-old. For numeracy, it is nearly one in five. What is worrisome is that was not the case a generation or two ago, and while a COVID pandemic had negative effects, the problem is far longer term. We are demanding far less from students academically. I see that in my own family. My daughter, a high school teacher for more than 25 years in an Atlanta suburban school with a bachelor's degree from Northwestern, says her administration prevents her from imposing high scholarly standards, making it almost impossible to fail anyone other than the most egregiously non-performing student. Her older brother, with a doctorate from a very respected public university, is a highly regarded public school administrator and is retiring early in a few weeks out of frustration, saying he would prefer to be a desk clerk in an upscale hotel to facing the aggravations of modern American public school administration. It is even worse than that. Students have been infused with a woke-induced brainwashing by leftist teachers at both the secondary and collegiate levels. They are not taught much about the wonders of our nation's founding, how an extraordinary group of men, and virtually all men, they were virtually all men, fashioned a new nation, extolling the virtues of freedom, hard work, and ingenuity, and implicitly implemented a society where the invisible hand of the market that Adam Smith extolled 250 years ago has been the primary determinant of production, distribution, and consumption of goods and services, in time making us the richest large nation in the world's history. I once testified before a state legislative committee that I thought it should be a felony for a school principal or superintendent to knowingly hire a graduate of a college of education. States breaking from the old ways of the educational establishment are showing big gains in student performance. The poorest state in the union, Mississippi, has shown eye-popping gains in student test scores by rejecting contemporarily fashionable curricular and evaluation practices and getting back to basics. According to Education Week, less than 30 years ago, 1998, only 47% of Mississippi students performed at or above the basic level of proficiency on the nationally used National Assessment of Educational Progress, NAEP, exam. Poor academically, poor economically. Fast forward a generation to 2022. The proportion scoring at the basic level for above on the NAEP exam rose substantially to 64%, above the national average. Why? Massive economic growth in Mississippi, accompanied by a huge expansion in educational spending? No, neither of those. The state remains the nation's poorest. More Native-born Americans are still leaving the state than they are moving in. But surprisingly, in large part by Mississippi's leading politicians, the legislature passed a literacy-based promotion act. Third-grade students doing poorly on standardized literacy tests are not advanced to the fourth grade until they show at least minimal literacy competency. Horror of horrors. Meaningful consequences for poor academic achievement. There are lessons here that can be replicated. As Supreme Court Justice Louis Brandeis once remarked, a single courageous state may, if its citizens choose, serve as a laboratory and try novel social economic experiments without risk to the rest of the country. End quote. The evidence suggests that the dumbing down of America is coming as the resources devoted to education reach new highs. For example, class sizes are smaller than a generation or two ago. Spending is up, but learning is down. Education is too important to be left entirely to educators and selfish teachers' unions. Students need to feel negative consequences for poor performance just as much as positive rewards for exemplary academic achievement. The same is true of educators who train them. Restore negative consequences for poor academic performance, not only in students, but also in the teacher mentors, and appropriately reward excellence. Does rapid AI innovation change things dramatically? Maybe computer-based machines using AI can substitute for human knowledge, and a nation of dumbbells can still advance economically. But that AI technology came about from very smart humans using ideas emanating from their formal education. And it takes informed citizens to take the leadership of people in the world of technology that is capable of both expanding output and material abundance on the one hand and destroying the human race on the other. Next up, drone's eye view. The spread of the latest Ukrainian tech to the Mexican cartels needs to be taken seriously. The author is, I assume this is a pen name, Raw Egg Nationalist, R-A-W-E-G-G Nationalist. This article comes to us from American Greatness. An unjammable fiber optic kamikaze drone, a drone you fly directly into a target to kill it, was recently discovered in a cartel compound 500 miles from the U.S. border. You probably won't have heard about this, but it's big news. Or it should be. It's yet another indication of how closely drug gangs are coming to resemble state or quasi-state actors, not just in the territories they control and administer, but also in the threat they pose to real states, including the United States. The classic definition of the state, derived from sociologist Max Weber, is an entity that monopolizes violence within a given set of borders. And while the cartels have been using military-grade equipment like 50-caliber machine guns and rocket-propelled grenades for some time, their determined attempts to acquire the latest drone capabilities reveal an even greater ambition to achieve technological and tactical parity with second and maybe even first-tier nations. The kamikaze drone in question was discovered by accident when the Mexican military searched a property in Dolores del Rio. The authorities had been alerted to possible criminal activity at the address, and when they arrived, they discovered the usual paraphernalia: bombs, guns, ammunition associated with cartel violence. But they also discovered a weapon that until now had been entirely confined to war zones, and to one war zone in particular. It shouldn't come as a surprise that South American drug cartels and paramilitaries have been paying close attention to Ukraine, where drones are revolutionizing warfare in a way that even a hobbyist with a 3D printer and a chip on his shoulder can replicate. Cheap, mass-producible weapons can be used to destroy tanks or other equipment worth tens of millions of dollars, to eliminate entire squads of soldiers single-handedly on the battlefield or before they even arrive on it, as they sit huddled in the back of an armored personnel carrier, to assassinate important military and civilian leaders, or to strike deep behind enemy lines, crippling vital military, energy, and communications infrastructure. We see evidence of the brutal effectiveness of drones, often from their direct perspective, FPV or first-person view, in videos and social media every day. As much as anything, these videos serve as propagandas and statements of intent to show Ukraine is still very much in the fight and that nobody and nowhere is safe from a technology that continues to evolve at a frightening pace. In the early stages of the war, which began in the spring of 22, drones weren't that important, but as the war has progressed, it's now been going on for longer than World War I, The drone has become its signature weapon, especially that of the battered but unbowed underdog. Ukraine is producing millions of drones annually. The target for 2026 is between 5 million and 7 million. It's estimated that around 9,000 are deployed a day for short-range missiles over the battlefield zones, but also increasingly for long-range strikes far beyond Russia's western borders. New one-way drones, drones that aren't intended to return to the sender, can travel up to 2,000 kilometers, which puts targets in Siberia, including air bases that house Russian nuclear bombers, well within their range. In June of 26, drones conducted close to 2,400 deep strike missions in Russia. President Zelensky's latest influence operation to bring Vladimir Putin to the negotiating table within 40 days is built on targeted drone strikes against critical infrastructure that previously were off limits, either for fear of escalation or because Ukraine lacked the ability to hit them. Their strategy appears to be working. There are fuel shortages in Russia and widespread popular anger as Russians discover that their strongman leader can no longer do what every strongman leader must do, keep his own people safe. In the crucible of war, perhaps the ultimate testing ground and incubator of rapid innovation, the drones continue to adapt. Wireless technology, for example, has given way to wiring, miles and miles of fiber optic cable in a spool on the back of the drone so that it can't be jammed by electronic countermeasures. The Ukrainians are also integrating AI targeting, allowing drones greater autonomy on the battlefield, and deploying them in mass swarms that are almost impossible to eliminate before they hit their targets. The cartels haven't been just watching from afar, mouths agape, like you or I. In July of 25, it was reported that cartel soldiers were being sent to Ukraine to join the international brigades of foreign volunteers specifically so they could learn the very latest techniques in drone warfare. Ukraine may well be the only country whose military officers offer a comprehensive training curriculum in every aspect of drone warfare, from their deployment to piloting and real-time battlefield coordination. Website Defense News reported, the Security Service of Ukraine, SBU, launched a joint investigation with military intelligence after Mexico's National Intelligence Center warned in early summer that Mexican volunteers had joined Ukraine's foreign fighter units specifically to acquire first-person drone viewing capabilities. The probe has since expanded to include Colombian nationals, raising concerns about Ukraine's inadvertent role as a training ground for transnational criminal organizations. The investigation centers on several Spanish-speaking units within the International Legion, particularly the tactical group Ethos, operating in the Donetsk and Kharkiv regions. Ukrainian investigators reportedly suspect that some Mexican and Colombian volunteers intentionally sought placement in drone operator units to later use this training in the services of foreign national organizations. One of the cases is that of a Mexican national operating under the alias Aguila 7, who registered in March of 24 using fraudulent Salvadorian documentation. Posing as a humanitarian volunteer, he completed comprehensive drone training in Lviv while demonstrating exceptional technical expertise that eventually had instructors suspicious. Aguila 7 demonstrated extensive technical knowledge, including familiarity with electronic warfare countermeasures and thermal detection avoidance. Background checks suggested he had been a member of Mexico's Cuerpo de Fuerzas Especiales, GAF, Special Forces, many of whom end up working for the cartels, which offer much better pay and regular bloody work. Members of Colombia's Fuerzas Armadas Revolucionarias de Colombia, FARC, guerrillas were also discovered among the international brigades. They had apparently traveled to Ukraine with forged Panamanian and Venezuelan papers. Further investigation revealed a sophisticated pan-Latin American operation where private security firms obtained fake papers and coordinated the placement via front companies of cartel and guerrilla operatives in Ukraine. An SBU official is quoted as saying, "We welcome volunteers in good faith, but we must now recognize that Ukraine has become a platform for the global dissemination of FPV tactics. Some come here to learn how to kill with a $400 drone and then sell this knowledge elsewhere to the highest bidder." Cartels are using drones against their enemies on an almost daily basis. In 2023, there were at least 260 attacks with explosive drones, and their sophistication has become increasing. A year later, the cartels used explosive drones to launch an ambush that was followed by a traditional infantry-style attack in a remote part of the country. Soldiers and police, as well as other cartels, are now regular targets of drones. A recent attack in Chihuahua saw two soldiers and a policeman sent to the hospital. The United States is only slowly waking up to the danger right on its border. In 2024, Air Force General Gregory Guillot testified that over 1,000 drones cross the United States from Mexico every month. I don't know the actual number. I don't think anybody does, but it's in the thousands, he told lawmakers. Well, we probably have over 1,000 a month. Senator Tom Cotton, chairman of the Senate Intelligence Committee, has been a dependable voice of alarm. He spoke to CBS at the end of the year and warned that the threat from drones to military sites and civilian events is severe and growing. He cited hundreds of unauthorized drone flights over military installations and data that showed over 27,000 drones were detected within 500 meters of the U.S. southern border in the last 6 months of 2024. Rules and regulation are a key problem, Senator Cotton noted, with military installations lacking the authorization to deploy anti-drone countermeasures. Perhaps as few as half of all military installations in the U.S. are allowed to intercept drones. Civil authorities are in a much worse position.

think before we see the use of the latest drone technology against targets in the U.S., either on the border or deeper inside the country. President Trump had made no secret of his desire to destroy the Mexican cartels, a promise he made on the campaign trail in 2024. Since returning to office, Trump has designated six Mexican cartels as terrorist organizations, applied sanctions and financial pressure to them, used the threat of tariffs to push Mexico's President Claudia Sheinbaum, who has faced credible accusations, like her President AMLO, of being in the cartel's pockets, to take action against them, which included the recent killing of a cartel bigwig, El Mencho, and militarized the entire southern border with tens of thousands of troops and heavy equipment. President Trump has also threatened military action across the border, which obviously would be a huge escalation, but it's entirely possible we could see a few sicario-type situations involving special forces in the near future. There are a few red-blooded Americans who wouldn't like to see that. There are few red-blooded Americans who wouldn't like to see that happen. What President Trump has already done has already caused the cartels great discomfort. Just the impact on the profits of human trafficking, as important as the cartels, as their traditional powdered offerings, is difficult to overstate. And the Biden boom today is bringing people across the border. A border was worth as much as $13 billion a year to the cartels. Now it's worth nothing, or might well as be. The threat of violence is no reason not to take on the groups whose raison d'etre is violence and misery. But we've seen with Israel's latest incursion into Lebanon what it looks like for a powerful military to ignore the lessons of Ukraine when confronting a determined, well-armed paramilitary group that has been paying attention. It's not pretty. The cartels are every bit as powerful as Hamas, every bit as well-equipped and battle-hardened. It may not be long before we get a drone's eye view, visible from homepage of X, of a new battlefield, but very much closer to home. Next up, Lipton Matthews writes, again from American Greatness, "Credentialed, dependent, and unemployable, the Washington Post's cautionary tale backfires." The American economy grew by 2% during the first 3 months of 2026, hardly the picture of collapse the critics of the Trump administration keep promising is just around the corner. The country has not tanked under Donald Trump, not even with tariffs in place. Trump has been accused of putting black women out of work by cutting positions in the federal government, and it is true that federal cuts have hit black women disproportionately since they have historically been overrepresented in the federal workforce. But the federal government is not, and was never meant to be, a jobs program for any single demographic, and many of the positions eliminated were not economically viable in the first place. Despite this favorable record, the Washington Post published a feature on Black America to tarnish Trump's image. Its June 28th profile of four black women in Little Rock, who have 9 degrees between them and not a steady paycheck in sight, was designed to land as a damning verdict on Trump's America. The readers were meant to feel either guilt or rage, or at a minimum, a generalized institutional shame. What the comments section delivered instead was something the paper did not see coming, incredulity. Not from racists, but from ordinary people watching a newspaper of record mistake a cautionary tale for a civil rights document and wondering if anyone at the Post had actually read their own story. Let's start with the woman who quit her administrative job to pursue a master's in criminal justice, convinced it would fast-track her into the FBI. The FBI recruits accountants, data scientists, software engineers, and former military officers. A master's degree in criminal justice is a theoretical qualification that thousands of people hold. It merely indicates that you find crime interesting. It does not show the Bureau that you can bring anything that they cannot find in droves elsewhere. After long periods of silence from employers, a job opportunity appeared. Ramp agent at the airport, cleaning planes, at exactly the salary she said she was targeting. She stood up and announced that, respectfully, they could take her name off the list and rejected the opportunity. The Post narratives thought this was a great mark of great dignity. Most readers saw a woman who had spent 2 years reaching her fifth job interview, turning down the only concrete offer on the table because it involved working outside. A resourceful person grabs a foothold in an airport ecosystem, builds contacts, learns the industry, and eventually bids on her own cleaning contract. She saw all of this as beneath her. Her lack of imagination is not Trump's fault. Then there is her friend who holds a master's degree in logistics from Webster's University and another degree from an institution the article does not think worth naming and who was laid off from the Veterans Affairs Department for failing to keep pace with an increased workload. The Post presents her multi-credentialed status as self-evidently impressive. It is not. A logistics degree from Webster and an HR qualification from an unnamed school are not engineering degrees. They are not finance degrees. No eminent university

0: features anywhere in this profile. These are administrative qualifications that make sense inside large bureaucracies and have limited values outside them. Her first response to being laid off was to take a girls' trip to Bahamas, reasoning that the market could not be so terrible. She returned to discover that it actually was. This was not an incidental detail. It showed how seriously she was taking her situation, and it surprised her that employees were not calling her back, much harder to understand. When unemployment eventually wore her down, she began contemplating a doctorate, despite already carrying $70,000 in student debt. This is where the piece inadvertently reveals something about its subject. These women do not understand the difference between education and human capital. They are not the same thing. Human capital is a skill, expertise, or something specific and demonstrable that an employer cannot easily find elsewhere. This is what the labor market pays for. A doctorate in a non-technical field from a non-elite institution does not produce human capital. It produces another certificate and another loan repayment. Collecting credentials as a response to unemployment is the educational equivalent of drinking seawater. The MBA in the group worked in insurance and project management was laid off twice and has since been told repeatedly that she is overqualified for the role she's applying for. Her friends encouraged her to go into consulting or launch a project management practice. This sounds helpful until you examine it. Consulting that commands real fees is based on expertise so specific that clients cannot get it anywhere else. You do not bill at premium rates for general business thinking. The market is already full of MBAs from non-elite schools offering to think strategically about things, mostly on LinkedIn, mostly for free. As for becoming a makeup artist, which one of the women floated as a potential entrepreneurial pivot, the black makeup artist lane is, if anything, more saturated than the consulting lane. These are not planes, but brainstorming sessions dressed up as a strategy. The fourth woman spent years as deputy director of Arkansas's Office of Health Equity, overseeing translation services and community health outreach before her department was dismantled and eventually retired. Her role, however, sincerely performed, was not a political and administrative position that existed because of ideological priorities. It was a political and administrative position that existed because of ideological priorities, not market demand. The moment those priorities changed, the role vanished. That is not a quirk of this particular job. It is the nature of government bureaucracy, which the Post treats throughout as a dignified and dependable career path. It is neither. A government bureaucrat, more often than not, holds her position because she is performing a task the market would not voluntarily pay for. That is not simply an insult. It is a structural observation. It means that when the bureaucracy contracts, the people inside it discover they have been building careers in a sheltered economy that bears little resemblance to the one that everyone else has to navigate. What unites all four women is a model of professional life built entirely around institutional approval. Government positions with important-sounding titles, degrees from obscure institutions, and roles defined by their place in an organizational chart rather than the value they generate for a paying customer. The Post acknowledges, in passing, that nearly a fifth of the federal workforce is black, considerably more than their share of the general population. It presents this as a sign of progress. It is also a sign of concentrated risk, the kind of observation a financial editor might have flagged before the piece ran. When you build a community's middle class almost entirely on government employment, you are not building resilience. You are building a dependency on something that can be canceled by executive order. The Washington Post profiled four women and expected America to blame itself. America read the profiles and reached different conclusions. That gap between what the paper assumed its readers would feel and what they actually felt is the most revealing thing about the piece. The Post is still producing journalism for readers who accept racism as the first and final explanation, who see a black woman struggling and ask what the country did to her before asking what she did. That audience exists, but it's considerably smaller than it was. The comments made that very clear, and no amount of lonesome candles on a coffee table is going to change it. Next up, Jason Chavetz is the author, an American Spectator, of America's Socialists Have Already Lost. How do you spend America's 250th birthday? New York Socialist Mayor Zoran Mondami spent it lecturing America about racism and xenophobia while his wife attended an Islamic spiritual wellness retreat. It's another ugly reminder of the ugly rise of socialism in America. Last month, a socialist named Darialaza Avila Chevalier won a congressional primary in New York despite praising communism and calling America an effing disgrace. In Colorado, socialist college student Milat Kiros defeated long-sitting Democratic Representative Diane DeGette in her primary race. This has set off alarm bells across the country as conservatives gear up to fight another generation of socialists. But this concern, while understandable, is also overstated. Socialism is having a moment in America, but as the sheer toxicity of the actual socialist shows, it's likely to be short-lived. For starters, the socialists have mostly been winning Democratic primaries, not elections to Congress or even the town dog catcher office. This indicates that Democrats are moving further left, which we already knew, but not the country as a whole. In fact, only a little over a quarter of Americans say they'd even consider voting for a Democratic socialist. Under a third say they see socialism in a very favorable light, or even somewhat favorable light. Imagine that. Decades of university indoctrination, hip socialist influencers, righteous anger over corporate abuses, yet socialism remains radioactive to the vast majority. Americans vote not just at the ballot box, but with their feet, and they've been overwhelmingly moving to states that are less socialist. By far, the biggest trend in American migration is people leaving blue states for red states, seeking lower taxes and lighter regulatory burden. It's true that some of those red tape refugees bring leftist political beliefs with them. Don't California my Texas. But socialism, at least in practice, they're rejecting it. It's worth remembering that America has had far more resounding socialist moments than the mayor of New York and a handful of primary candidate fruitcakes. Bernie Sanders became the first out and proud socialist to win a Senate seat in 2006. Socialist ideas in general got more traction in the 1930s and 60s than today. Thousands of socialists have been elected to city councils, mayoral offices, and even Congress since Karl Marx put poisonous pen to bloodstained paper. Yet a socialist consensus has never taken hold in America, and this is what counts. The U.S. is no longer has an adversary like the Soviet Union to remind us why socialism doesn't work. Instead, an ex-socialist adversary, China, now mimics our market-oriented policies. China used to be socialist, but in the 1980s it adopted market reforms that it dubbed socialism with Chinese characteristics. Today this essentially means state-directed capitalism, very different from what the Mondamis of the world support. Don't expect American leftists to learn from China's failed socialist experiment, which begat Mao Zedong and mass murder. But if modern China gets its way, then U.S. will become even more dependent on Chinese export, prices will go up, and American jobs will vanish. I doubt today's pampered socialists will be okay with that. Global competition as a way of clarifying who Americans are, and competition with China should remind us that when we succeed when we're not socialists. Take a look at space. NASA spent decades building rockets by committee. Then a private company, SpaceX, came along and did it faster, cheaper, and better, landing boosters upright like something out of science fiction. Let's see China do that. And when China's state-controlled tech giant Huawei proved a threat to American national security by controlling too much of the globe's AI and 5G capabilities, the Trump administration waved through a merger between two American companies, HPE and Juniper Networks. This created a new U.S. tech company with a global scale to leave Huawei in the dust. It was a reminder of who we are. Americans value competition, creativity, freedom, innovation, and progress of free enterprise. It's why we're the world's number one exporter of energy. It's why we lead the world on AI. And there's nothing a few dingy socialists can do about it. In his 4th of July speech, Mondami declared that America is a place of monopolies that dominate every industry, oligarchs who buy elections, and mass agents terrorizing our streets. That dystopia might exist in his mind, but for most Americans, it calls to mind a certain Russian experiment in socialism they'd prefer to leave in the past. Next up, Mike Robertson writes, "One party investigates, the other explains." Months after assuming office, the new Trump administration has gone full throttle with common sense reforms and, more importantly, a thorough overhaul of the mess left behind by the Democrats. That is why the Department of Government Efficiency was established, with prominent figures like Elon Musk and Vivek Ramaswamy eager to make Americans better in practical ways. Surprisingly, for many old-school politicians and pundits, Vice President J.D. Vance has played a major role in this cleanup effort. Traditionally, the VP handles foreign policy, but this time, Vance has taken on the unexpected and highly effective task of helping drain the swamp right here at home. These efforts have already saved hundreds of billions of American taxpayer dollars from pointless spending. Deep oversight of the Democrat legacy has also allowed the new administration to expose major corruption schemes, including massive fraud in Minnesota's child nutrition programs and COVID-era money laundering operations in California. These investigations have been extraordinarily successful for law enforcement, in part because many of the fraudsters never even bothered to hide their crimes. They were convinced a Democrat would be back in the Oval Office after November of 24. Thankfully for America, President Trump won an Electoral College landslide, and together with his team, he is bringing order back to the system. Following this series of successful exposures, another alleged high-profile fraud story has hit the headlines. The family of incumbent Governor Gavin Newsom appears entangled in a serious corruption scheme. Federal investigators from the Department of Justice have been examining Newsom and his wife, Jennifer Sable Newsom, with a particular focus on her taxes and the finances of her nonprofits, including the California Partners Project and the Representation Project. Whistleblowers and sources in Sacramento reportedly triggered the probes, which have included scrutiny of behested payments, which are charitable donations solicited by Newsom himself for his wife's cause. In 24 and 25 alone, these totaled at least $1.9 million, including a $1 million contribution from the Federated Indians of Gretchen Rocheria. Critics point to the questions of self-dealing. Sable Newsom and her production company, Girls Club Entertainment, reportedly received millions from these nonprofits over the years. Figures cited around $3.7 million in one analysis, while some of the organizations posted significant losses. Newsom has predictably cried political persecution, claiming President Trump put him and his wife on a hit list because he is eyeing a 28 presidential run. He has portrayed the probes as an attack on his family. Yet reports indicate the investigations into his wife's tax activities and related nonprofits originated in 2025 before the full force of the current administration and stem from whistleblower complaints rather than partisan orders. At first glance, the idea that one of the leading potential Democratic nominees for 2028 might be caught up in this kind of mess is shocking. But a clear look at the pattern of exposed cases from late 2025 through now paints a clearer picture. Most of these schemes were made possible precisely because of Democratic control, either through direct participation or through willful blindness and lack of oversight. These developments prove one thing: the Democratic Party is in deep crisis. While their would-be standard bearers are mired in corruption scandals, we in the GOP have a real opportunity. Instead of getting distracted, we should stay focused on making this country better today. That way, the November midterms won't be stressful for conservatives, and by 28, we can secure massive public support without ever returning to the failed woke and DEI era that voters have already rejected. The contrast could not be clearer. One side is still trying to cover up its messes and play the victim. The other side is actually fixing the problem. America is watching. And that is a wrap-up for American Spectator for this week. I do hope that you have enjoyed listening to these articles as much as I have had in reading them for you. I look forward to bringing you more from American Spectator and some other publications right here at the Talking Information Center of the Massachusetts Radio Network. Thank you very much for listening, and have a wonderful day.
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2: Here's the forecast for the Boston and South Shore area on the Talking Information Center from the National Weather Service. For today, sunny temperatures in the lower 80s, increasing clouds overnight, temperatures in the mid-60s, cloudy on Tuesday, showers possible, temperatures back into the lower 80s. The sun rose this morning at 5:26, setting at 8:16 this evening. Stay tuned for more heading your way next on the Talking Information Center.
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9: What is dedication?
10: My daughter started making necklaces. She makes what we call affirmation fashion. I tell her every day that your black is beautiful. Your black is beautiful. And if there's anything better than being beautiful, it's being smart. 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
14: My mom has started getting lost and not knowing where she's going.
15: Good morning. My name is Susan, and today is July 20th. I will be reading from the Washington Post, where democracy dies in darkness is their theme. Here's our first article today. Maine Democrats rally around logger Troy Jackson to replace Graham Plattner. The former state Senate president, a progressive who champions Medicare for all, sprinted to a formidable lead in the race to take on GOP Senator Susan Collins. Two of Jackson's top rivals dropped out. This article has been written by Karen Tumulty, Wacasset, Maine. As thousands of Democrats gathered in meetings across Maine this weekend to take the first step to replace Graham Plattner as their Senate nominee, former state Senate President Troy Jackson sprinted to a lead so formidable that two of his top rivals dropped out of the race. Though Jackson has become the presumptive nominee, the choice will not become official until it is voted upon by 601 delegates to a state party convention in Bangor on Saturday. Democrats, still reeling from Plattner's spectacular rise and fall, have been anxiously watching for signs that whoever takes his place on the ballot can regain the momentum and enthusiasm necessary in order to defeat Senator Susan Collins, Republican, in the fall. Should the party fall short of flipping her seat in the Democratic-leaning state, its chances of regaining a majority in the Senate will be much slimmer. In the first day of balloting, Jackson's preferred slates of delegates were elected in nearly half of the state's 16 counties, where rank-and-file Democrats met online, in school gyms, and in civic centers. Jackson's Saturday haul included 148 of the 149 delegates elected in Cumberland County, which is the home of Portland, and had the state's biggest trove by virtue of being the most populous. Voting continued Sunday in the eight counties that remained, and so did Jackson's sweep. Candidates on his slate won nearly 80 of the 84 slots in York County, pushing his total close to two-thirds of the convention delegates. While those delegates are not formally bound to him, there is no evidence that their support is anything but solid. Even his own campaign was surprised by Jackson's domination of the nomination process that the state party had hastily cobbled together after Plattner stepped aside July 10th amid allegations which he has denied that he has committed sexual assault. At the convention, 500 delegates will have been selected at county-level meetings over the weekend, with the remaining 101 being members of the state party committee. Quote, I've been getting text messages all day about, you know, what a great job I did, and I didn't do a goddamn thing, Jackson said in a video statement to supporters that his campaign posted Saturday evening on social media. All of you just smoked it. We're well on our way to getting the government we effing deserve, the rough-edged new frontrunner added. In his bid for governor earlier this year, Jackson had placed third during the first round of ranked choice voting in the June 9 Democratic primary, where he, like Plattner in the Senate race, had the endorsement and progressive imprimatur of Senator Bernie Sanders, independent from Vermont. Jackson, 58, is a logger with deep roots in conservative northern Maine who champions many of the progressive themes that Plattner emphasized in his campaign, such as backing Medicare for all and vowing to take on corporate power. Jackson quickly retooled his gubernatorial campaign operation for a truncated Senate race that included a dozen contenders, two of whom, Nirav Shah, the state's former top health official, and Secretary of State Shenna Bellows, had competed against him in the gubernatorial race. Bellows and Shah dropped out of the Senate contest on Sunday. Quote, I'm stepping aside, and I'm doing it for exactly the same reason that led me to get in. We must defeat Susan Collins, and the Democratic Party must be unified in order to do it, end quote, Shaw said in a statement announcing the suspension of his campaign. Both of Jackson's top rivals appeared to have significant support at the county meetings, and Shaw had outperformed Jackson in the gubernatorial primary. But the structure of the weekend gatherings in which leading Senate candidates had organized slates of preferred delegates effectively turned many of the county results into something close to winner-take-all. What the contest came down to, as Shaw noted to reporters Saturday in Augusta, was, quote, straight-up organizing, end quote. Jackson, who had the backing of the state's major unions, clearly turned out to be better at it. Jackson served as state Senate president from late 2018 to late 2024. He had followed in the footsteps of his father, grandfather, and great-grandfather to become a logger. Born to a 16-year-old single mother, he grew up, as a campaign website describes it, a poor kid in a town full of poor kids. Although he first ran for office as a Republican and later became an independent before switching to the Democratic Party in 2004, Jackson picked up Plattner's mantle as a progressive populist and quickly emerged as a favorite. A lot of people have poured their hearts into the movement before I even entered this race, he said in a speech to about 100 people in Portland on Friday night, in which he did not mention Plattner by name. They believed that Maine could send a real working-class fighter to the United States Senate, and that hope does not belong to one person, Jackson had said. That movement does not disappear. Speaking against the backdrop of scenic Casco Bay, which was dotted with yachts, he said that while working people being crushed more than ever, billionaires and corporations are making record profits buying influence from Washington and telling the rest of us that there is just nothing that we can do. Kathy Chapman, a South Portland social worker, was one of those who had shown up to hear Jackson. Though she was initially impressed by Plattner's charisma and blue-collar persona as an oyster farmer, Chapman said she had grown disillusioned as she learned about more troubling sides of his story, including that he had written offensive posts on social media, sent sexually explicit texts to women while he was married, was accused of domestic violence, and also had grown up in privilege. I felt he had a lot of healing to do, she said, adding that she ended up voting for Governor Janet Mills in the primary. What Jackson offered, she said, was the same set of progressive values that Plattner espoused, but also a more authentic working-class background. For some Democrats in Maine, the anger and disappointment surrounding Plattner's exit is still raw, and there is some talk of a write-in campaign to resurrect his candidacy. But there are also signs that many others are ready to move on to the next battlefront. The state party reported that more than 19,000 Democrats had pre-registered to participate in the county meetings to select a new nominee, and that nearly 4,000 were running to be delegates. Given the size and complexity of such an endeavor, the voting was conducted through an online tool called Election Buddy. The state's Democrats, traumatized by Plattner's implosion, were uplifted by what has been happening in the aftermath. Officials in several places said that they were seeing names and faces of people who had never shown up before at party events. Lincoln County Democratic Chairman Keith Mestrich gestured with delight to the lively crowd that had gathered in Wachusett Middle High School ahead of delegate selection. Quote, "You've got people here lobbying their neighbors who to vote for," end quote, he said. "It's a beautiful exercise in democracy." Kristen Verbeck and Valerie Morin, both mental health counselors in Augusta, were hoping to go for the conventions at Kennebunk County delegates for Shaw. Neither, they said, had participated in anything like this before, though Morin said, "I've always cared about democracy." So unfamiliar was she with the application process, Morin added, that she had to ask ChatGPT to walk me through it. The two women did not make the cut, however, as Jackson's slate appeared to have won 37 of the county's 40 delegate slots. On Friday, on the outskirts of Portland, the local Democratic Party set up a table outside the Scarborough Town Hall where people could indicate their Senate candidate preferences by dropping a glass bead into a bowl with that candidate's name. "I wish we didn't have to vote again," one woman grumbled as she picked up her bead. On the next table, people were invited to sign a petition urging local officials to shut down a U.S. Immigration and Customs Enforcement facility in Scarborough. The town is less than 10 miles from Biddeford, where an ICE officer last week fatally shot 25-year-old Johann Sebastian Duran Guerrero, a Colombian national. Scarborough residents have held frequent protest vigils in the days since. "The presence of ICE in Scarborough and in Maine puts us at greater risk for injury and death," the petition said. A second bullet point said, quote, "We call upon our leaders to abolish ICE as they are currently operating. We call upon them to acknowledge that they are ignoring the rule of law," end quote. John Anderson, the local Democratic chairman and a town council member, said he believes the tragedy has shifted the political dynamic for his party. "It's accelerated people's grieving for Graham to grieving for what is happening in our state." In our second article today, it's entitled, "Trump Loomed Over the World Cup Up Until the Awkward Trophy Ceremony." The president was loudly booed as he entered the field after Spain's win, waving to people as he made his way to the stage. This article has been submitted by Dan Marika, Rick Maes, and Kat Zakrzewski, East Rutherford, New Jersey. President Donald Trump's World Cup ended with something he likely loved, being showered in gold. Trump appeared to shake off FIFA President Gianni Infantino as he lingered on stage after presenting Spain their second World Cup trophy ever. Trump stood next to the team as they lifted the trophy, and cannons of gold confetti shot in the air. Infantino ushered Trump further from the team as they celebrated, putting the FIFA head and the president directly in the path of the flittering confetti. Trump was loudly booed as he entered the field after the match, waving to people as he made his way to the stage. He received a more mixed response when he was briefly shown on the big screen in the stadium after the national anthem. The reflective glass of his box made it difficult to see the president on screen. Trump had long viewed the tournament as one of the signature events of his term, a chance to showcase his version of the United States to the world in the middle of a summer that also included America's 250th anniversary celebrations. Throughout the game, Fox aired commercials promoting the upcoming Freedom 250 Grand Prix, an auto race around national monuments that the White House is now promoting. The hosting of the World Cup was awarded to the United States, Canada, and Mexico during Trump's first term. It arrived 8 years later as the largest version of the tournament ever staged. A 48-team, 104-match spectacle stretching nearly 6 weeks and carrying a global audience measured in the billions. Quote, "It turns out we are a soccer country," Trump said in an interview ahead of the game with Fox. "We're a football country. We don't want to get it confused. But I don't think that there's anything like what's happened with the World Cup." Trump appeared to enjoy interacting with the players as he presented them each with medals. He patted them and spoke with the players often reciprocating. The World Cup was a family affair for the Trumps. Melania Trump was seated next to him in the box, and his extended family, including Jared Kushner and Ivanka Trump. Eric and Laura Trump, and Tiffany Trump and Michael Bolis were all in a box together in the stadium. Kushner was seen chatting with Netflix CEO Ted Sarandos during the game. Mexican President Claudia Sheinbaum and Canadian Prime Minister Mark Carney sat in the box with Trump. Trump told reporters that he spoke to Carney about the need to stop wildfires. He said that Canada should pay us some damages or something, or we should do some tariffs. Before the game, he spoke about his friendship with Javier Milei, the president of Argentina, who opted not to attend the game due to superstitions, because he watched the prior seven games at home. Trump declined to take a side, but he said he would not bet against veteran player Lionel Messi. Quote, I would say Spain played better, really, but they both played well, Trump told reporters after the game, which he called a close match. He said he congratulated Spanish Prime Minister Pedro Sanchez on the victory. Though Sunday marked the first match he attended, the specter of Trump has hung over this World Cup since long before he took his seat on Sunday. Though the United States was only one of three host countries sharing the tournament with Canada and Mexico, Trump has often been the leader most eager to thrust himself into the spotlight, and his administration had been visible throughout the tournament. Secretary of State Marco Rubio, Transportation Secretary Sean P. Duffy, and Homeland Security Secretary Mark Wayne Mullen represented the government at the Americans' opener against Paraguay. Commerce Secretary Howard Lutnick attended the U.S. match against Bosnia, and Second Lady Yusha Vance was at the Americans' group stage finale against Turkey. Trump's most direct involvement came after Folarin Balogun, the Americans' leading scorer, was shown a red card in the U.S. team's round of 32 win over Bosnia. Balogun was due to miss the next match, a high-stakes meeting with Belgium, before FIFA made the surprising decision to suspend the automatic one-game ban for a one-year probationary term. The decision came after Trump spoke directly with Infantino and urged him to review the play. Trump later said he did not ask Infantino to produce a specific outcome. I didn't tell him what to do, Trump said, adding that that would have been a stain on the tournament if Balogun had been forced to sit out. The episode sparked an international backlash, and critics across the soccer world question whether political influence has now seeped into a process FIFA has long described as independent. The United States ultimately lost to Belgium anyway, but the controversy reinforced how closely Trump and Infantino had tied themselves to the tournament. Their relationship has been conspicuous for years. Infantino has repeatedly appeared with Trump. FIFA rented office space in Trump Tower, and Trump has kept a model of the World Cup trophy near the Resolute desk. The World Cup draw was moved to Washington at Trump's urging, bringing one of the tournament's signature pre-event ceremonies to the Kennedy Center. At that event, Infantino presented Trump with FIFA's inaugural Peace Prize, an honor with a murky selection process that was derided by critics and human rights activists as another sign of FIFA's willingness to flatter the American president whose government it needed as a partner. Quote, This has not just been, and is not just, the greatest World Cup of all time, Infantino said Friday at a Trump Tower reception with Trump. It's the greatest human, social, and cultural event that mankind has ever witnessed and seen, and we are all part of it, and for this I thank you very much, Mr. President. Trump also repeatedly threatened to relocate World Cup matches from the United States cities led by the Democratic officials, raising questions about whether the president might use the tournament as some sort of political leverage. Those threats hovered over an event already complicated by Trump administration's immigration policies, including restrictions that included carve-outs for players, coaches, and some team personnel, but not necessarily for ordinary fans hoping to travel to the United States. The tensions had been visible a year earlier at the FIFA Club World Cup final, also staged at MetLife Stadium. Trump watched Chelsea defeat Paris Saint-Germain from a midfield suite. After the match, Trump took the field with Infantino for the medal ceremony, drawing loud boos as he pumped his fist and stepped onto the presentation stage. He then lingered near the trophy as Chelsea's players prepared to celebrate their 3-0 victory, a scene that left some of them exchanging puzzled looks as the president remained in the middle of their team photo while the trophy was lifted. That moment previewed a dynamic that followed the sport's biggest event into its final weekend. FIFA needed a smooth relationship with the American president, and Trump, drawn to the pageantry of major sports, proved more than willing to occupy the stage. Trump is also seeking an opportunity to host FIFA in the U.S. again. He said he suggested to Infantino that FIFA could announce the U.S. was the next host, along with another country, to minimize backlash. "We have to do this again, and we have to do it while I'm around," Trump said. The next men's FIFA World Cup in 2030 will be primarily co-hosted by Morocco, Portugal, and Spain, and Saudi Arabia is widely expected to host the 2034 competition. The next available World Cup will be in 2038, nearly a decade after Trump's second term comes to an end in 2029. Our third article has been submitted by Karen DeYoung, Tara Kopp, and Dan Lamoff. U.S. teeters on all-out war with Iran after more troops are killed. A service member was killed in action in Iraq, and another set of unidentified remains was found at the site of an Iranian missile attack in Jordan, U.S. Central Command said. The United States and Iran moved closer to all-out war over the weekend as the exchange of attacks on civilians and military structures continued to escalate, and with at least three and possibly four U.S. service members killed since combat resumed a week ago. On Monday morning, the Kuwaiti military said it was responding to drone attacks from Iran after President Donald Trump said Sunday night that U.S. Central Command launched another wave of attacks against Iran in retribution for the deaths of the two service members during a strike on a military base in Jordan on Friday. Quote, "We hit them very hard again tonight, and we did that in honor of the great patriots who were killed," he told reporters after landing at Joint Base Andrews following the World Cup final on Sunday. The new wave of U.S. strikes, which ended around 10 p.m. Eastern Time, targeted Iranian military command centers, air defense and coastal surveillance sites, maritime capabilities, missile and drone launch sites, and communications networks to further diminish Iran's ability to attack commercial vessels and civilian mariners transiting the Strait of Hormuz, Central Command said in a statement overnight. CENTCOM also said Sunday that another set of unidentified remains has been found at the base in Jordan. Separately, it reported that a U.S. service member in northern Iraq was killed in action Saturday during a controlled detonation of unexploded ordnance from a downed Iranian drone. Earlier, Trump called the initial two U.S. deaths, which occurred as the war moved through its fifth month, a very sad thing. He told News Nation in what the outlet said Sunday was a brief telephone call that he, quote, couldn't care less about Iran's announcement that it would no longer abide by bilateral memorandum of understanding reached a month ago. Quote, "The U.S. is planning for a wider war," said one U.S. official familiar with internal administration discussions, adding that the Pentagon was increasing the number of military aircraft in the region. But the official, speaking on the condition of anonymity because there were no authorized to talk to the media, cautioned that the expansion of U.S. operations would be limited by dwindling stockpiles of air defense and long-range munitions and constraints on the ability to surge more troops and aircraft in the area because of battle damage. Quote, "We do not have enough to safely sustain operations, and I don't think the White House is aware of that," end quote, the official said. Military experts have said that in addition to the toll taken on U.S. equipment and munition stocks, the U.S. is unprepared for possible ground operations inside Iran that Trump last week refused to rule out. Quote, "I think it would be a mistake to put ground forces anywhere in islands in the strait or on shore," said Seth Jones, who heads the Defense and Security Department at the Washington-based Center for Strategic and International Studies. "I don't think U.S. forces are prepared for standoff strikes from Iranians," he said. It was the eighth straight day of bombing since the negotiated ceasefire collapsed with a hailstorm of retaliatory attacks after Iran attacked commercial vessels transiting the Strait of Hormuz and what is said was a violation of the MOU. CENTCOM, which oversees operations in the region, said its overnight Saturday strikes had, quote, "successfully hit Iranian military coastal surveillance and air defense facilities, maritime capabilities, and missile and drone storage sites," end quote. It said they also targeted Islamic Revolutionary Guard Corps forces that hit U.S. troops in Jordan. Iran said U.S. forces had also attacked a nuclear power plant under construction in the country's southwest. But the Trump administration made little comment during the day Sunday. Energy Secretary Chris Wright, in an appearance on ABC's This Week, said that the U.S. mission to degrade Iran's ability to terrorize the world would go on until that mission is done. The U.S. official who spoke on the condition of anonymity said U.S. strikes on bridges and rail lines around Bandar Abbas near the Strait of Hormuz last week were viewed by Iran as an escalation and generated a wider response. They had less concern about inflicting mass casualties on the United States, the official said. On Sunday, Kuwaiti authorities and Iran had attacked a power and water plant there for the second day in a row. Iran said it had launched drone strikes against the United States military positions in Kuwait. Jordan said it had intercepted 3 Iranian missiles targeting the kingdom amid reports that the port and the airport in the southern city of Aqaba, near the Israeli city of Eilat, were under attack. The Jordanian government denied a report by the U.S. Embassy in Amman that the Aqaba airport had been evacuated. Iran also said 2 unidentified vessels have met with an unspecified accident while trying to transit an unsafe route through the strait, presumably the United States protected southern passage along the coast of Oman, that Iran has said it will not allow. Trump has said that radicals in Tehran have fractured the Iranian government, although some internal assessments there have indicated that the war has begun to solidify support for a harder line. Secretary of State Marco Rubio, speaking to reporters at Joint Base Andrews before departing for the Philippines, said the United States, quote, always remains open to a diplomatic solution, end quote. He also said it's growing apparent that even with their own system, there's a growing split. Echoing a Saturday statement attributed to Ayatollah Mojtaba Khamenei, Parliamentary Speaker Mohammed Bagher Ghalibaf said in a social media post that sacred unity is not merely a more or social recommendation. It is a necessary condition for victory in this struggle against the enemy. The administration has considered Ghalibaf, Iran's chief negotiator in earlier talks with the United States, one of the most pragmatic Iranian leaders. Wright defended Trump's original statement that the war, which began with United States and Israeli strikes on February 28th, would last 4 to 6 weeks until Iran capitulated. Fighting was paused under the MOU, he said, to try to get an agreement with the Iranian people to allow oil to flow without them attacking. Wright said that public data indicating the flow of oil through the Strait of Hormuz has come to a near stop was incorrect. The United States, which has reimposed its naval blockade on all shipping entering and leaving Iranian ports, and said it will protect other ships traveling through the strait along the southern corridor, quote, is assuring that oil and gas and other products can flow with or without Iranian cooperation, end quote, he said, adding that an average of 7 million barrels a day of oil has successfully navigated that route over this past week. Comparing today's U.S. gas prices to the high that they reached 4 years ago during the COVID-19 pandemic, Wright said that they are now, quote, $1 a gallon cheaper, end quote, than under the Biden administration. But prices, which increased rapidly after the start of the war before falling during and immediately after the MOU negotiations, have risen rapidly over the past week and are now averaging $4 a gallon. I don't know what gas station the secretary is going to, but before the war, the average price of gasoline in Virginia was $2.81, said Senator Mark Warner, Democrat from Virginia, who followed Wright on This Week. I see no path in the short term how the strait is going to be settled, said Warner, the ranking Democrat on the Senate Intelligence Committee. This war of choice has been a disaster. It's been a disaster militarily. It has been a disaster in terms of how we're viewed around the world, end quote. The recent U.S. troops' deaths have revived questions about the safety of American forces at bases in the Middle East. A soldier who had previously deployed to Jordan's Muwafaqi Salty Air Base, where the 2 U.S. service members were killed, said many of the buildings there are not containerized or metal buildings and tents and are not able to withstand rocket, mortar, or drone attacks. But even the military's newer construction at some bases in the region, where they are hardened with layers of thick walls, cannot protect against a direct hit from a ballistic missile, said the soldier, who spoke on the condition of anonymity out of fear of retaliation. In early March, during an intense exchange of missile strikes between the U.S. and Iran, a direct hit on hardened barracks at Camp Arifjan at U.S. Army facility in Kuwait broke through the layers of protection, destroying about half of the structure. Similar heavy destruction has occurred at U.S. military facilities across the region. We're getting beat up across the board, this soldier said. The fatal attack Friday in Jordan was at least the second time in a week that Iran had successfully targeted that installation. A strike about a day earlier injured about 20 service members. Some of them suffered shrapnel wounds, the U.S. officials said. In addition to the total of 17 and now possibly 18 U.S. service members killed in the military operations against Iran, more than 430 have been injured. In the past week, Jordan has been a repeat target, and at least two other significant attacks have occurred there, one targeting King Faisal Air Base, another striking Prince Hassan Air Base. The first injured several service members, while the latter damaged Black Hawk helicopters, the official said. Spokesperson at the Pentagon and CENTCOM declined to comment on the earlier attacks. The Pentagon has not held a news briefing about operations against Iran since May 5th. And now from the style page of the Washington Post. This is a review written by Jean Park. Every Christopher Nolan movie ranked, including The Odyssey. Nolan's 13 films changed the ambitions of the blockbuster, and here's how all of them have stacked up. In an era of entertainment increasingly dependent on franchises, Christopher Nolan has turned his name into one of them. He turned a procedural about a scientist into a billion-dollar box office blockbuster. He's built a career on creating crowd-pleasers that challenge, overwhelm, and find a life of their own beyond the weekend or summers that they debut and dominate. His 13 films have changed the ambitions of the blockbuster, from the indie ingenuity of Memento to the mythic otherworldly scale of The Odyssey, releasing Friday to sold-out screenings. For all his range, Nolan has always returns to the obsessions and hubris of men who believe, often correctly, that they're the smartest in the room. They chase memories, dreams, hidden universes, and very often the women in their lives. Each work feels like a part of an ongoing conversation on these themes. Like Alfred Hitchcock before him, Nolan makes intellectually ambitious and beautiful films that serve as mass entertainment even as they push the limits of cinematic achievement. Today, he is a singular talent. Not every project lands perfectly. A few buckle under the weight of their own ambition, but few directors have assembled a filmography as diverse and endlessly debatable. So here's how they stack up. Friendly debate in the comments are encouraged. Number 13, Following, 1998. Following is Nolan's Rosetta Stone in 70 minutes. His debut film is also a rough draft of the career to follow. Every inclination already present. There's the obsessed male protagonist, here as a writer stalking people for inspiration and eventually crossing lines. There's the nonlinear storytelling, fracturing time into a puzzle. The syncopated musical score. No coincidence Nolan's production company is called Syncope. And identity, used as deadly performance art. The budget here is tiny. He used friends' houses as sets. The ambition is here. It's just empty on characters and heart, yet another wrinkle that would persist throughout his career. Number 12, The Dark Knight Rises, 2012. Tom Hardy's Bane is an indelible working-class villain defanged by a screenplay more interested in twists and shock than political coherence. A billionaire superhero was always a challenging vessel to fit in a story about class warfare and revolution, and Nolan's initial reluctance to make a third Batman movie seeps through. Its marvelous first 6 minutes is the film in miniature, a sometimes clumsy script, overpowered by astonishing practical spectacle that only Nolan and his crew can conceive. Number 11, Insomnia, 2002. After bending the language of film in Memento, Nolan tackled a remake of a Norwegian thriller as a more straightforward detective story. Pacino delivers one of the quieter and sharper roles of his career, while Robin Williams weaponizes his warmth with menace. Wally Pfister's cinematography uses Alaska's endless daylight as an interrogation light, bleaching every shot until the guilt is impossible to hide. Number 10, Batman Begins, 2005. Its sequel casts such a long shadow that it's easy to forget how influential Batman Begins has been. Nolan rebooted Batman, but also the entire concept of reboots, ushering in an era where countless stories suddenly had to be darker, grittier, and psychologically grounded. Begins is a slight tale, busy with exposition, but it is a menacing, self-contained work, even as it builds up to its legendary sequel. Number 9, Oppenheimer, 2023. In a procedural about one man's nuclear-level guilt trip, Nolan transforms committee hearings, security clearances, and theoretical physics into a taut thriller. Oscar-winning turns from Cillian Murphy and a composer, Ludwig Göransson, breathe life into the structure. Göransson's unnerving score narrates the emotional current that the clinical story sometimes withholds. Murphy disappears into Oppenheimer, a man so, quote, troubled by visions of a hidden universe, end quote, that he created a new reality, which is the one we live in now. Number 8, Tenet, 2020. Another movie that's all process. Tenet is Nolan's most frustrating watch, a stubborn story that demands repeat viewings. Nolan has always written about obsessed men, but this time it's his own obsession we confront as he struggles mightily to prove the story, following timelines backward and forward, at the same time in the same frame, that can exist. It sacrifices character and emotion for architecture and structure. Absolutely frustrating, but once you see how the gears click into place, maybe Tenet becomes your next obsession too. Number 7, The Dark Knight, 2008. Nolan's Batman sequel was a showcase of the superhero as a crime epic. Not exactly The Godfather, but there's no Corleone quite like these characters. Least of all, Heath Ledger's Joker, a performance that launched generations of memes and copycats. Here's evidence comic book movies can be a compelling morality play about institutional decay and post-9/11 anxieties and still break box office records. Almost two decades later, it is peerless in its genre. 2017, number 6, Dunkirk. In his most beautiful film, Nolan strips away backstory, sentimentality, and even dialogue in his take on the war movie. The pacing and the nonlinear structure brings the audience into experiencing this terrifying elasticity of time when survival is the only objective. Number 5, Memento, 2000. It's the movie that redefined the rewatch. Once you see it, you have to see it again. Tenet tries this and does too much, but this Guy Pearce-led showcase is just disorienting and compelling enough. This is the first instance in which a Nolan film does more than just tell a story. It immerses the audience into the experience of the living with incomplete fragments of memory. It would not be the last time he played such a trick. Number 4, The Odyssey, 2026. The most shocking thing about Nolan's adaptation of this foundational Western fantasy tale is that it's spiritually a prequel to Oppenheimer. Both films explore civilization at the brink of chaos. Nolan confirmed on The Daily Show this week that connecting the two is watching the film the way I intended. The Odyssey is the richest fantasy epic from Hollywood in at least a decade, with visuals that evoke the greatest epic films. Nolan's architectural precision and emotional ambition move in lockstep, resulting in what feels like his most complete project, with the most satisfying third act of his career. Number 3, Interstellar, 2014. Nolan is often criticized for treating emotion as a plot device. There are plenty of examples of this in this list. But Interstellar is all about emotion. It's still a puzzle box, but every paradox and equation, every beautiful, practical image of space and its mysteries sits at the crossroad of faith and science. Nolan aimed for the heights of Stanley Kubrick's 2001 A Space Odyssey. With Interstellar, he distinguishes himself by filling the cold, dark vacuum of space with the warmest and most affirming story of his career. Number 2, The Prestige, 2006. Here is Nolan's biggest success in immersing the audience into the narrative. The movie itself is a trick, deceiving you into thinking it's about rival magicians Hugh Jackman and Christian Bale, who disappear into their lead roles, and every rewatch reveals another clue hidden in plain sight. Nolan's talent for visual shorthand transforms his adaptations like Homer's epic into the economic distillations of themes and ideas. The Prestige is an even better adaptation, a tragedy about how obsessions can consume all in life, just like a black hole. Number 1, Inception. In his defining film, Nolan's hero bears the name of his first villain. Inception is a movie impossible to replicate because of how personal and original it is to Nolan. Once again, it's a story about thieves. This time they steal, or incept, ideas in dreams. The result is a perfect balancing act for Nolan's fixations, where breathtaking structure never overwhelms character, and where his love of James Bond is reimagined into a maze of memory and grief. There's a bit of Nolan in each of these stories, but nowhere more than Leonardo DiCaprio's Cobb, an architect of dreams whose obsession haunts the impossibly beautiful and mythical fantasies he creates and can't escape. Thankfully, neither can we. Our next article has been submitted by Liam Scott. Road deaths up sharply in the nation's capital, despite goal of reaching zero. D.C. Mayor Muriel E. Bowser pledged to eliminate traffic deaths in the city. More than a decade later, they still haven't gone down. Traffic deaths more than doubled in Washington during the first half of this year, compared with the same period last year, reigniting concerns about traffic safety and the D.C. government's ability to reduce road deaths.

data. During the same period in 2025, there were 9. D.C. Mayor Muriel E. Bowser vowed to end the traffic fatalities through Vision Zero initiatives. But with Bowser's third term ending in January, the rising number of fatalities is raising questions and concerns among community members about the efficacy of how her administration has addressed traffic safety for more than a decade. Pioneered in Sweden about 30 years ago, Vision Zero is a strategy that aims to use engineering, vehicle standards, and police enforcement to ensure that drivers' mistakes are not deadly. In the United States, the plan was endorsed by the federal government under the Obama administration and adopted by cities around the country. But the rising number of deaths in D.C. and elsewhere show the challenges facing municipalities, among them driver opposition and a lack of funding. A 2025 Washington Post analysis found that of 27 cities that had at least 5 pedestrian deaths each year before adopting Vision Zero, all but one later had the same or higher pedestrian death rates. Sam Trumbull, a member of the D.C. Families for Safe Streets Steering Committee, said that she thinks the city's Vision Zero commitment is going terribly. "The most tragic thing about what we're seeing now is that this is entirely preventable," Trumbull said. Bowser kicked off Washington's initiative in 2015. "We're taking our first step towards realizing a Vision Zero where no lives are lost in our streets or at other our intersections," she said in a statement at the time. That year, 27 people were killed in traffic accidents in the city, according to city data. Only once since then has the number been lower, when there were 25 in 2025. The count went as high as 52 deaths in 23 and 24. "We've made such big investments and improvements are showing," District Department of Transportation Director Sharon Kirschbaum told the Post about the 2025 drop in deaths. "We just need to continue on this path of, like, full-fronted assault to get those numbers down across the board." But given this year's figures, some experts have questioned whether last year's decline was an anomaly. "That decrease seems to have been a fluke rather than the start of a trend," said Seth Grimes, an organizer with the Washington Post Area Bicyclist Association. "It's not unusual for traffic fatalities to fluctuate year to year," according to Jamie Nahum, a planning manager for the roadway safety at the Metropolitan Washington Council of Governments. "You can have a really good year next to a bad year, and it makes it difficult to know whether that year that you're in is the start of a new trend or if it's an outlier," Nahum said. Leah Shahum, executive director of the California-based Vision Zero Network, said traffic safety tends to improve when cities invest in changes like crosswalks and lower speed limits. But the problem is that Vision Zero has not been scaled up citywide anywhere in this country. "That's going to take time, money, and political commitment. And too often, frankly, we see a lack of the political commitment." Shahum said D.C. is not alone, she added. "We're not there in any crime city as well." The 21 people killed in the first 6 months of 2026 consisted of 7 pedestrians, 6 motorcyclists, 4 drivers, 2 passengers, 1 scooterist, and 1 bicyclist, according to the DDOT. In July, 4 additional people were killed in traffic-related accidents, according to D.C. police. Last July, there were only 2 traffic deaths in D.C., according to the DDOT. DDOT spokesperson German Vigil said that the agency, quote, "remains laser-focused on creating safer streets and eliminating traffic fatalities and serious injuries." "Every traffic fatality is a tragedy, and while each crash is unique, many of the fatal crashes this year continue to involve dangerous driving, like speeding, impaired driving, red light violations, hit and runs, and criminal activity, including drivers fleeing law enforcement," Vigil said in a statement. Quote, "We also have seen an increase in fatal motorcycle crashes, underscoring the significant risk riders face because of higher operating speeds and the limited protection motorcycles provide in a crash," end quote, Vigil said. One of the motorcyclists killed was Norberto Armando Sanabria Mita, a 46-year-old Venezuelan delivery man who was on the Taft Bridge in June when a U.S. Park Police chase of a suspected stolen car ended in a crash. "All his efforts went into working every single day, right up to the very last one he got." Sanabria's niece, Veronica Andrea Sanabria Cespedes, told the Post in Spanish last month he died working and giving his all for his family.
While many law enforcement

enforcement agencies around the United States have policies that restrict officers from pursuing vehicles in high-speed chases. According to law enforcement experts, the Park Police relaxed its policy under the Trump administration to allow for more pursuits. Councilmember Brooke Pinto, Democrat, Ward 2, who chairs the D.C.'s Council Public Safety Committee, said in a statement that she was, quote, deeply troubled, end quote, by this year's spike in traffic fatalities. All of our residents and visitors deserve to be safe on our streets, Pinto said. We must do more to protect our pedestrians, cyclists said, and drivers through speed and safety enforcement, infrastructure improvement, and safety education. Bauer's office declined to comment and referred the post to the DDOT. Earlier this year, Bowser pushed it back against a Transportation Department proposal that would eliminate traffic cameras in D.C., saying in a statement that they're a critical tool in the work to save lives and make our streets safer. In May of 2021, the mayor expressed concern about that year's increase in traffic fatalities, which reached 40 by the end of the year. Quote, we need drivers to slow down, not just because they're avoiding a ticket, but so they don't kill people on our streets and sidewalks. The investments we're making today are intended to slow drivers down and protect pedestrians, cyclists, and everyone moving around D.C., end quote, Bowser said in a statement at the time. Among those killed in 2014 was a 4-year-old Zaire Joshua, who was hit by a car while crossing a street with his mom and siblings. A few months later, a driver of a van hit and killed 5-year-old Allison Hart as she rode her bike in the crosswalk. 2019, longtime bicycle activist David Salavesh was struck and killed by the driver of a stolen van. He lived and breathed making the streets safer, his friend Rudy had said. Activists like Trumbull don't think the city's Vision Zero investments have gone very far. She said she thinks D.C. needs even more separated... More separated spaces for pedestrians and cyclists, as well as roundabouts, rumble strips, bollards, and curb extensions. The human life is unmeasurably more valuable than people's convenience, Trumbull said. Grimes said some actions indicate that Washington is even taking steps backward on Vision Zero, as in 2025 when the city removed a bike lane on Arizona Avenue. At the time, DDOT's Kirschbaum said it just got low usage and there's very few people that are a fan of how those look aesthetically. Despite this year's spike in road deaths, serious traffic injuries have decreased in D.C., according to Vigil. He says that that reflects the impact of sustained investments in safer street design, targeted engineering improvements, automated traffic enforcement, and public education. In a statement, council members Charles Allen, Democrat, Ward 6, who chairs the D.C. Council's Transportation Committee, said, we haven't been bold enough in taking steps to design safer streets and crack down on those who speed. The lives lost so far this year is cause for alarm, he said. We should be doing everything we can to ensure that the next 6 months see a dramatic drop in crashes. Our next article was submitted by Jake Spring. Trump administration allows killing of species threatened with extinction. Regulatory changes to reinterpret the Endangered Species Act also demand that the U.S. Fish and Wildlife Service consider the economic toll of habitat protection. The United States Fish and Wildlife Service could soon declare that pygmy rabbits or Florida manatees are threatened with extinction. But under a policy change issued by the Trump administration on Friday, Americans could still kill, trap, and harass them. That action, paired with another issued Friday that requires regulators to consider the economic toll of habitat protection, is part of President Donald Trump's broad attempt to reinterpret the 1973 Endangered Species Act in ways that weaken protections for imperiled plants and animals. In March, the administration convened the so-called God Squad in a 15-minute session that decided oil and gas companies no longer need to abide by Endangered Species Act protections in the Gulf of Mexico. Last week, the administration repealed a decades-old rule so that the habitat destruction will no longer be considered a, quote, harm to endangered species. On Friday, the Fish and Wildlife Service rescinded what is known as the blanket rule, which was first instituted in 1975 and gave threatened species the same protection as endangered ones, broadly prohibiting illegal killing, trapping,
or harassing them. The rollback would only apply to newly declared threatened species such as the Florida manatee, whose case is still pending. Species that previously received the label would continue to have greater protections under the Endangered Species Act. Rescinding past protections or issuing new ones can now only be done for threatened species one at a time. The agency issued the repeal alongside another rule on Friday that increases the agency to consider the economic harms of designating areas as critical habitat in order to protect endangered species. Previously, the agency had discretion on whether to weigh those concerns. The Interior Department said in a statement that the latest changes were necessary to advance President Donald J. Trump's directives to strengthen American energy independence, improve regulatory predictability, and ensure federal actions align with the best reading of the law. For too long, the Endangered Species Act has been weaponized to stop almost any new project in America, driving up costs for families, weakening our competitiveness, and undermining our national security, Interior Secretary Doug Burgum said in a statement. Clay Samford, an attorney for the environmental law firm Earth Justice, called the new rules bad for imperiled wildlife and for wildlands. It's part of this administration's push to reduce protections for public lands and wildlife that are enjoyed by all Americans in favor of narrow business interests, he said. Samford said the rule to factor economics into critical habitat decisions could affect situations like that of Hawaii's iwiwi bird. The brilliantly colored red birds, also known as scarlet honeycreepers, are listed as threatened, but cattle ranchers have fought back against land being listed as critical habitat for the species. Samford said that under the new rule, officials would be required to consider the ranchers' claims in their decisions, making it far more likely that the agency would exclude their land from protections. Both regulations were similarly changed in the first Trump administration and then reinstated under President Joe Biden. The Property and Environmental Research Center, or PERC, a libertarian conservative think tank, praised the repeal of the blanket rule. For too long, the blanket rule treated threatened species the same as endangered ones, dulling incentives for recovery, said Jonathan Wood, PERC's vice president of law and policy. Quote, by restoring a tailored approach, the service can better reward progress and encourage protective agency and conservation. Outside groups generally petition the agency to consider individual species for protection under the Endangered Species Act. A backlog of more than 500 species are awaiting evaluations for listings as threatened or endangered, according to the U.S. Fish and Wildlife Service's website. Other animals being considered for protection that could be affected by the rule change include plants like the purple flower Aztec gilia and Clover's cactus, both found only in New Mexico. The number of listings of threatened and endangered species has slowed the Trump administration cuts the number of personnel able to make those analyses. The Fish and Wildlife Service lost about 18% of its staff in the first few months of the second term, second Trump administration, as compared with the final year of the Biden administration, amid wider efforts to shrink the government, according to data based obtained by the Center for Biological Diversity, an advocacy group that included 530 fewer staff biologists. Fewer workers, along with new paperwork requirements to consider protections for species individually, is likely to add to the backlog, Samford said. Quote, it, for no reason, takes away a default protection system that has worked for 50 years and replaces it with a promise to do species-specific rules when we know that this agency is overworked and understaffed, and it can usually take a long time to do those rules, end quote, Samford said. This article was submitted by Stella Canino Quinones. 5 tips to keep your pets safe from the wildfire smoke, as the smoke will spread this weekend. As wildfire smoke from Canada arrives across the northern United States this week, here are 5 tips to keep your pets safe from air pollution. First, limit your pet's exposure to the outdoors until air quality increases, and if your pets need to be outside to relieve themselves, just keep it short. 2. Use air filters for fine particles in your home, but avoid pet masks. They could decrease airflow if the pet starts panicking. 3.
Keep the animal space well ventilated. Aim for increased fans and continuous air movement 4 times an hour if in a limited area. 4, keep your animals hydrated. The smoky air dries out their respiratory tract, which puts them at greater risk. 5, be aware of signs of distress, physical symptoms of air irritation, including running noses, sneezing, gagging, coughing, and weeping or swollen eyes. Any behavioral changes such as fatigue, weakness, or decreased eating should also be noted too. And now in arts and entertainment. We asked people on the street about the Odyssey. Not everyone knows what it's about. The original 3,000-year-old epic attributed to Homer is a staple of high school reading lists. But how many people actually remember the Odyssey? Christopher Nolan's The Odyssey officially premieres in theaters today, starring A-list actors like Matt Damon, Anne Hathaway, Zendaya, and Tom Holland. With tickets from 70mm IMAX screenings going for as high as $1,000 on eBay, Nolan's first feature since Oppenheimer is one of the most highly anticipated blockbusters of this summer. The original 3,000-year-old epic attributed to Homer is a staple of high school reading lists, but how many people actually remember The Odyssey? All of the monsters and gods and goddesses that Odysseus encounters. We interviewed people on camera in D.C. in order to put their knowledge of the classic story to the test. And here's what readers are saying. The comments reflect a mix of nostalgia, of humor, and critique regarding the Odyssey. Some commenters express sadness over the lack of knowledge about this classic work, while others humorously referenced modern adaptations and cultural figures. There is also discussion about the impact of education and media on public awareness of such literary classics. A discouraging number of Americans have little or no knowledge of even some of the cataclysmic events which have shaped our country in its 250-year history. And now you expect them to know anything from 3,000 years ago? Too bad there's no YouTube equivalent of the old classic comments, one person submitted. Any student who attends an MCPS high school should have done at least a little study about this myth in the 10th grade in English. They should have at least very little knowledge, but they should have some about what it's about. My child is named after someone in the Odyssey. I didn't intend for this when I picked the name, but people's responses when they hear it are actually a pretty good reflection of their education. Is this yet another example of the death of the liberal arts education, or is it that idea even less familiar than Homer? The "you quit teaching basic arts and sciences a generation ago," graphic arts, AI, cultural studies, no basic geometry, no great books reading, no American government, the Declaration or the Constitution, nothing to create a well-rounded mind capable of independent rational thought, nothing but bias and whatever kids think they want as jobs that will pay them $150,000 upon graduation. Hey, you better hope AI is a good thing, because liberally educated people are simply aging out. That's all the time we have for today. Thank you again for listening to The Washington Post. Once again, I'm Susan. Today is July 20th, and I look forward to reading for you at another time.

This is Lynn, and I'll be reading today from the New York Times for Monday, July 20th, 2026. And the first article is, federal agents were told FBI will no longer investigate ICE confrontations. Senior officials deny such a change is in the works, despite guidance shared with agents around the country in recent days. By Devlin Barrett and Hamed Alizeez. Federal agents around the country were told in recent days that the FBI would no longer investigate confrontations with immigration agents, cases that sometimes yield evidence that could be used to prosecute Department of Homeland Security agents implicated in violent encounters, according to people briefed on the decision. If enacted, such a change would sharply limit law enforcement scrutiny of immigration agents, as the Trump administration draws mounting criticism over killings at the hands of federal officers. In the last 2 weeks, two fatal shootings by immigration and customs enforcement agents in Texas and Maine have thrust the government's tactics back into the spotlight. FBI managers around the country received a written notice informing them of the change on Thursday, according to the people familiar with the matter who spoke on the condition of anonymity to describe internal communications. The same day, some ICE agents around the country were notified by their FBI counterparts. The guidance shared with them said that the Bureau would stop investigating claims of assaults against Department of Homeland Security agents, the people said. Even though such investigations are intended to determine whether the officers were, in fact, attacked, they can provide a crucial means of gathering evidence implicating the agents themselves. A joint statement by the Justice Department and the Department of Homeland Security, however, denied that any such change was underway. The relationship between DHS and DOJ in investigating assault on federal officer cases has not changed, and FBI will continue to investigate in accordance with agency policy, the statement said. This administration has been clear: anyone who assaults law enforcement will be prosecuted to the fullest extent of the law. Under the change, responsibility for investigating cases involving federal immigration officers would likely fall to Homeland Security Investigations, an arm of ICE, effectively leaving the agency to investigate itself, according to guidance circulated among FBI and ICE agents. Cases involving an assault on a federal officer have been a source of tension inside federal law enforcement agencies for more than a year. White House and Justice Department officials have pushed prosecutors to bring charges in as many of them as possible, particularly as Americans protest the administration's immigration crackdown. Under the federal statute, felony charges can be brought against anyone who forcibly assaults, resists, opposes, impedes, intimidates, or interferes with a federal law enforcement officer. Trump administration officials have claimed that language means anyone who makes physical contact with an agent should be charged with felony assault, which is punishable by up to 8 years in prison. It's abhorrent to ever, ever touch a law enforcement officer, which is why any time anybody does that, and it's a federal officer, we'll prosecute them, the acting Attorney General Todd Blanche said in an interview in May on CNN. An investigation by the New York Times found that the Trump administration had filed charges against more than 550 people for assaulting federal officers. Of the more than 400 cases that had been resolved, nearly half had unraveled, with charges being thrown out or withdrawn, or the defendants being acquitted. Under the Trump administration, when ICE agents have shot and killed people, the FBI has been assigned to scrutinize a narrow question, whether the agents were assaulted before the gunfire. While the Bureau in past administrations has investigated potential civil rights abuses and law enforcement misconduct, it has been limited from doing so in high-profile ICE shootings over the last year, according to law enforcement officials. However, FBI investigations involving an assault on a federal officer
could yield evidence that is valuable to other cases, including future civil rights investigations or prosecutions of an ICE agent. If that responsibility shifts to Homeland Security investigations, it would leave a gap in holding immigration agents to account, according to the people familiar with the matter. Homeland Security Investigations does not have jurisdiction to investigate civil rights violations, so putting the change into practice would make it far less likely that shootings of unarmed people by ICE agents would be investigated to determine if the agents broke federal law. The enforcement crackdown in President Trump's second term has resulted in nearly 24 people being fired on by federal immigration agents since January 2025. 6 people, including 3 U.S. citizens, have been killed as a result of those shootings, nearly all of which involved officers firing into vehicles. On July 7th, in Houston, an ICE agent killed Lorenzo Salgado Arroyo, a Mexican immigrant who had lived in the country for more than 3 decades, during a traffic stop while he was driving to work with 3 passengers. He was not the target of the ICE operation, federal officials later acknowledged. In Maine, on Monday, an ICE agent shot and killed a Colombian man who was also in his vehicle. He was identified as John Sebastian Guerrero, according to a spokesman for Senator Angus King, a Maine independent. And the next article. Trump gutted civil rights agency, stifling U.S. scrutiny of workplace bias. A little-known federal office spent decades investigating potential discrimination by government contractors until it was stopped by the Trump administration. By Coral Davenport. Federal investigators were working in early 2025 to wrap up a 2-year inquiry into claims of pervasive sexual harassment and discrimination at a company that makes weapons, vehicles, and cybersecurity tools for the Pentagon. The investigators had found, among other things, that some male managers at a Norfolk, Virginia Navy shipyard had demanded oral sex and other sexual contact from female employees in exchange for promotions and overtime pay, and that black women had been paid less and promoted less frequently than men, according to 3 people with knowledge of the findings. The government was zeroing in on a resolution to propose to the company Bay Systems, a BAE, to make 7-figure payouts to workers and to adopt reforms or risk losing its roughly $8 billion in annual federal contracts. Then the inquiry was suddenly halted. On January 21st, the day after President Trump was inaugurated, he directed the Labor Department office conducting the investigation to stop most of its work, effectively shutting down the inquiry. It was part of a sweeping executive order purging the federal government of diversity, equity, and inclusion initiatives that Mr. Trump said had undermined individual achievement in favor of a pernicious identity-based spoils system. The investigators were stunned. "I wasn't even allowed to contact the workers," said Sam Maiden, who led the investigation of Bay and retired from the government last year. "We were so angry that they wouldn't get the remedy that should have come to them." Bay never received the investigation's findings or the proposed settlement, according to a company spokesman, Tim Painter, who said an internal investigation did not substantiate employee claims of harassment and discrimination. He said that the company was committed to creating a respectful and equitable workplace, adding, "We do not tolerate harassment or retaliation." The abrupt and previously unreported demise of the investigation illustrates the far-reaching impact of Mr. Trump's moves to unravel anti-discrimination policies enacted more than a half a century ago in response to the civil rights movement. The Bay inquiry was one of thousands of investigations being conducted at the time by the Office of Federal Contract Compliance Programs, an obscure Labor Department agency created in 1965 under President Lyndon B. Johnson to prohibit discrimination by government contractors
on the basis of race, religion, gender, and national origin. When Mr. Trump took office last year, the agency had jurisdiction over approximately 35,000 contractors that employed 20% of the U.S. workforce, about 34 million people. The office had also become a target for conservative and pro-business groups, which complained that its audits were onerous and unfair. Records show that the agency was scheduled to launch about 2,000 inquiries in 2025, all of which were derailed by Mr. Trump's order. Among the companies spared additional scrutiny was Tesla, whose chief executive Elon Musk oversaw Mr. Trump's initiative to shrink the federal government. Records show that the Labor Department office had opened an audit of the company's Fremont, California plant in October 2024 as Mr. Musk was pouring millions of dollars into the Trump campaign. Mr. Musk, whose company SpaceX is also a major federal contractor, had long harbored intense antipathy for the agency and its procedures and was furious about the Tesla investigation, according to two people who worked with him on the matters and spoke on condition of anonymity to describe private conversations. 2 months after Mr. Trump's executive order, the administration appointed a corporate lawyer to oversee the agency after she had represented SpaceX in other dealings with the Labor Department and had sued the Civil Rights Office on behalf of another client. She immediately began to dismantle it. The agency has been gutted, down from about 480 employees on Mr. Trump's first day in office last year to about 75 as of May. Mr. Trump's current budget proposal calls for eliminating it entirely, a move the White House argues would ensure fairness for all Americans. For far too long, the Office of Federal Contract Compliance Programs has been used to promote and enforce unconstitutional, racially discriminatory employment practices, said Taylor Rogers, a White House spokeswoman. By ending the weaponization of the OFCCP, the president is protecting the basic civil rights of every American to be treated based on their individual merit and hard work, not the color of their skin. A spokesman for Mr. Musk did not respond to requests for comment. To understand the impact of the collapse of a key civil rights agency in the heart of the federal government, the New York Times interviewed current and former agency investigators, as well as workers and executives at several contractors that had faced audits. The Times also reviewed written complaints from workers, in addition to legal filings and other documents obtained via Freedom of Information Act requests. Those included a heavily redacted 100-page report on the Bay inquiry. Of the investigations thwarted by Mr. Trump's order, the Bay case stood out to investigators because of the seriousness of the allegations and the fact that the inquiry was so close to a potential settlement. Government investigators had visited the shipyard and interviewed hundreds of employees, including nearly 100 women who had described their first-hand experiences in detail, investigators said. Several women interviewed by investigators told the Times that they had hoped a settlement would end their troubles. Instead, the problems are all still going on, said Vernita Thurman, who worked as a painter in the Bay Shipyard for 20 years before leaving last year and who remains in contact with her former colleagues. Other women who still work at the shipyard offered the same assessment, speaking on condition of anonymity out of fear of retribution. One said she called the investigators for months after the executive order, with no response. She said she learned that the investigation was over only when a Times reporter contacted her and some of her colleagues. A civil rights era agency hated by Elon Musk. Since its founding nearly 61 years ago, the Labor Department's Contractor Compliance Office has conducted tens of thousands of top-down audits of companies searching for patterns of discrimination in pay, hiring, and promotion. The more well-known Equal Employment Opportunity Commission, another civil rights-era agency upended by the Trump administration, was designed as a forum for workers at any company to file individual discrimination complaints.
The Labor Department office, in contrast, initiated audits of government contractors, often randomly and sometimes in response to complaints. The idea was that any company doing business supported by taxpayers should be held to exemplary standards and could face scrutiny at any time. Companies were required to turn over statistics on employee demographics, salaries, and hiring, and to make employees available for interviews with investigators. The office typically opened about 2,000 workplace audits every year, with some of the investigations lasting years. Over time, the office's mandate grew. The Obama administration added sexual orientation and gender identity to the forms of discrimination it would investigate. It documented many cases of discrimination against women and minorities, and, at times, against white men. Between 2014 and 2024, the office won $260.8 million in compensation for 250,900 workers, according to agency data. More than 22,600 workers received new job opportunities or salary adjustments. There is no public data showing these numbers for the entire life of the agency. Some of the nation's biggest companies have been required to respond. In 2020, for example, the office found that Wells Fargo had discriminated against 34,193 black job applicants, compelling the financial services company to pay them a combined $7.8 million, reform hiring procedures, and report on those changes for 5 years, records show. A spokeswoman for Wells Fargo declined to comment. That year, the nation's largest business lobby, the U.S. Chamber of Commerce, argued in a legal brief that the office should be eliminated, saying its audits routinely involve excessive and arbitrary demands, leading to regulatory overreach and coerced settlements, including massive monetary awards. The group filed its brief as part of dueling lawsuits between Oracle, a technology giant, and the Labor Office, which claimed that the company owed $400 million in compensation to underpaid female, black, and Asian employees. Both lawsuits were ultimately dismissed. Oracle did not respond to a request for comment. Mr. Musk's views of the office stemmed from a broader opposition to any government entity that sought access to his company's data and practices, according to the two people who worked with him on these issues and spoke with the Times. One said Mr. Musk considered the audit process emotionally draining. The agency had audited two SpaceX launch sites in recent years, in Florida in 2019 and in Texas in 2021, and found no patterns of discrimination, according to agency records. The Tesla factory under review had been the subject of complaints from some employees who said that they had been subjected to racial slurs and racist images. Representatives for Tesla and SpaceX did not respond to requests for comment. The lawyer appointed to lead the office shortly after Mr. Trump's executive order was Catherine Eschbach, who, in addition to her work for SpaceX, had represented a separate company that had tangled with the agency. That firm, a large janitorial contractor called ABM, had undergone audits at 10 sites in 2024 and had engaged in dueling lawsuits with the compliance office. The agency's process violates the Constitution in multiple ways, to say nothing of basic notions of fairness, Ms. Eschbach wrote in a September 2024 legal complaint. In December 2024, ABM signed two settlements with the office, which claimed that the company had discriminated against black and white job applicants in favor of Hispanic applicants. In the settlements, which the Times obtained through a Freedom of Information Act request, the company agreed to pay $1.1 million to the applicants, and the company agreed to drop its lawsuit against the agency.
A spokesman for ABM, Michael Valentino, told The Times in an email that the company consistently denied any violation or discrimination. He said ABM had acted appropriately and in compliance with applicable law and federal directives at all times. After the Trump order in January 2025, the government directed the company not to implement or pay those agreements, Mr. Valentino wrote. The sudden change was striking even to some lawyers who had worked with companies targeted by audits. It's like somebody pulled the plug out of the wall, said John Fox, a lawyer who has represented ABM and other companies in dealings with the Labor Department office. A spokeswoman for Ms. S. Bach, who left the office last September and is now an official at the EEOC, referred questions to the Labor Department. In an email, a department spokesman said Ms. Eschbach had no involvement in the ABM matter in her role at the agency because the settlements had been closed by Mr. Trump's executive order, and Ms. Eschbach had not joined the office until March 2025, 2 months later. When she arrived, Ms. Eschbach moved quickly to establish a new direction for the office. She sent an email to employees during her first week calling for an autopsy of actions and regulations. In the email, which was viewed by The Times, she directed them to stop much of their work enforcing discrimination rules and investigating companies, and added that many would lose their jobs. With the administration-wide DOGE agenda, we will be right-sizing the agency, she wrote, using the acronym for the Department of Government Efficiency, the initiative headed by Mr. Musk at the start of the Trump administration. Hundreds of investigators and lawyers were soon put on leave or transferred. Those who remained were tasked with drafting language to rescind regulations banning most forms of discrimination that the office had spent decades rooting out. They also began reversing rules that required contractors to maintain a workplace free of harassment and that prohibited them from retaliating against applicants and employees for discussing their pay. Ms. Eschbach wrote that the office would continue to enforce two regulations barring discrimination against veterans and people with disabilities, since those groups were still covered by separate laws. While thousands of companies avoided additional scrutiny after Mr. Trump's order, some of the largest of those firms had forged close ties with the president and his administration. Among them were Amazon, Google, Meta, and the construction equipment company Caterpillar, all of which donated to Mr. Trump's inauguration and would later contribute to the construction of a new White House ballroom. Audits of Amazon, Meta, and Caterpillar that had begun in 2024 were killed. Google had been scheduled for a 2025 review. None of the companies responded to requests for comment. Legal experts said that without the compliance audits, many workers may never know about discrimination in wages, hiring, and promotion, which can be invisible without access to the kinds of records that companies were required to provide. It proactively audited federal contractors before workers even knew they were being discriminated against, said Jessica Stender, the policy director at Equal Rights Advocates, a nonprofit legal organization that represents workers. Now that oversight is gone. Claims of sex acts for overtime. The Bay Shipyard in Norfolk has been a target of worker complaints for years. In 2013, 166 female shipyard workers sued the company for harassment and discrimination, winning a $3 million settlement that was distributed among the plaintiffs, although the company denied liability. The settlement, reached in 2016, also required shipyard managers to follow a detailed list of procedures aimed at ensuring that women would be protected from harassment and that they would be more equitably paid and promoted. But when the settlement expired after 2 years, the troubles reemerged, said Joshua Friedman, a lawyer for the employees. Mr. Friedman advised his clients to file complaints with the Labor Department's compliance office. We thought the federal investigation might be able to make it stop, Mr. Friedman said. The Labor Department investigators began their audit in April 2022.
They walked through the shipyard where they found sexist and racist graffiti, the investigator said in an interview. Women told investigators that some male managers had used sexually explicit nicknames to address female workers, according to interviews with the investigators and employees, and documents viewed by the Times. Workers told investigators that the troubling behavior occurred repeatedly over years, often from the same small group of managers. One worker said that a manager told her that he would put a baby in her, documents show. Another said she was routinely asked what color underwear she was wearing. When women refused demands by some managers for sex acts in exchange for overtime pay, managers would retaliate, the investigators said. Their report cited actions such as lowering performance evaluations, inequitable distribution of overtime hours, job assignments, and retaliatory write-ups. Everyone saw what was going on, the patterns, said Ms. Thurman, the former painter at the shipyard. All the shenanigans, all the years of not getting the same pay, and you know you won't get a fair chance when you go to HR. Bay did not provide specific answers to a detailed list of questions about the investigation. Mr. Maiden, the lead investigator, said the evidence was so sound that he was confident a settlement would compensate the workers and compel the company to halt similar practices in all of its work sites. We were ready to go with it, writing it up, said Mr. Maiden. After Mr. Trump signed the order, the acting labor secretary directed the office to cease and desist all investigative and enforcement activity. The employee interviews and the data investigators had gathered would be for nothing. The payments and workplace reforms they had hoped to propose would never come to pass. And next, they left to help family back home, and then the earthquakes hit. Mass migration, which defines modern Venezuela, has heavily marked the earthquake, too, saving many who had left, but also making their grief harder. By Emma Bubula. Her WhatsApp video to her mother was quick and casual, a clip showing her dinner plate with pasta and chicken, her face and a thumbs-up sign. It was an anodyne update between a mother who had migrated to Brazil and her 16-year-old daughter in Venezuela, part of a daily deluge of voice notes, photos of manicures and selfies of braced teeth smiles, stickers, and summer holiday plans. But after the video, sent at 5:30 p.m. on June 24th, the girl, Angelina, stopped texting. At midnight, after her mother, Liliana Figueroa, heard that earthquakes had hit her daughter's town, she texted again. "Mama's baby," she wrote to Angelina at 12:37 a.m., "where are you, my beautiful daughter?" "Honey," she wrote at 12:38 a.m. "Honey," again at 1:18 a.m. "Honey," again at 4:27 a.m. All her messages went undelivered. The body of Angelina, a bubbly, extroverted girl, was found in the rubble of a residential tower in La Guaira. When the news reached Ms. Figueroa, she was thousands of miles away. Like nearly 8 million Venezuelans, she had left a broken economy to build a livelihood abroad and support her daughter. Mass migration defines modern Venezuela, and it heavily marked this disaster, too. The earthquakes, which have killed more than 4,800 people, ravaged the northern Venezuelan coastal state of La Guaira, a place where virtually every family has a member abroad. Migration saved many Venezuelans who survived simply because they were living abroad, but it also made their grief harder. Some, like Ms. Figueroa, made long, grueling trips home, turning a much-awaited homecoming, a sacred milestone in a migrant's life, into trauma. Others could not return. They either did not have the money to make the trip or lacked legal status in the countries where they lived and could not risk travel across borders. Children lost parents that they hadn't seen in years, layering fresh grief over years of longing.
Parents like Miss Figaro mourned children whom they had mostly seen through a phone screen, leaving them grasping at an absence that was palpable, but also untouchable. "Migration is hard, but at least you have the video calls," Miss Figaro said as she stood in front of the morgue in La Guerra, where she was looking for her daughter's body. "But there are no video calls to the sky." Miss Figaro still writes to Angelina, her only child, almost every day. A grim homecoming. Years of economic decay have fueled one of the largest displacement crises in decades, scattering millions of Venezuelans across the globe and creating a sprawling network of long-distance relationships, phone calls, and monthly remittances that extends thousands of miles from Venezuela. So when the earthquakes struck, their impact rippled instantly across oceans and borders, striking families from Miami and Madrid to Bogota and Sao Paulo. Many migrants rushed onto planes, buses, and cars for journeys meant to find their families that often turned, somewhere along the way, into trips to mourn them. John Haro Portel Pino, a Venezuelan who works as a security guard on ships in Lima, Peru, sold his iPhone and his motorbike to buy a bus ticket to Caracas when he heard his daughter, Francesca, 19, was trapped in a collapsed building. "I wanted to be Superman and fly here and find my daughter," Mr. Portel Pino, 45, said. Instead, the journey took him 6 days. Like many others, he carpooled with fellow migrants who had also lost someone, sharing a long, quiet ride. Once he arrived, he said he dug in the rubble for over a week before finding his daughter's body. Along La Guerra's hard-hit coastline, a bleak repatriation was taking place. Migrants who had come back were sifting through their collapsed childhood homes looking for their parents' bodies, inspecting remains at morgues or carrying their relatives' ashes. "I had wanted to come back," said Rafael Alberto Gomez Munoz, 44, who returned from Colombia and was now holding a wooden box containing the ashes of his sister, Mary Angela Gomez, 39, outside a crematory in La Guerra. "But not like this." He had not seen her for 10 years when she died, trapped in her collapsed apartment with their mother, who also died. Moises Lionel Perez Negret, 26, a graphic designer, said that over 8 years of living in Bogota, Colombia, he had constantly missed home. He missed the sting of hot sand under his bare feet as he walked from his apartment in the tall tower blocks of La Guerra to the beach. He missed his mother, his grandmother's cooking, and drinking beer with his friends. "I wanted to be eating empanadas with Mum," he said as he sat by the rubble where his mother had been trapped for 2 weeks. "Instead, I got used to eating a few meters away from the corpses." Sacrificing guilt. Mr. Perez Negret said that a month ago his mother told him she wanted to join him in Colombia. He was excited but asked her to wait until he could rent a bigger apartment where she could also stay. "If I had just told her, 'Come here right away,' she would have come. She'd be here with me now," he said. The earthquake shattered the fragile balance many migrants carry between sacrifice and guilt over having left loved ones behind. "I wish I had a time machine to return here," said Miss Figueroa, Angelina's mother, "so I would have gone with her." The girl lived with her father, who was separated from her mother and was also killed. By the time Miss Figueroa made it to the morgue, the authorities told her that the rain had washed away the identification number drawn on Angelina's chest and that they could no longer locate her body among the hundreds being stored there. With most of the girl's relatives killed by the quakes and her mother abroad, there was nobody to look for the body, Miss Figueroa said. She only found a few of her daughter's belongings in the wreckage: her favorite shorts, her coconut-scented body lotion, her notebook, and then there were the selfies and the voice notes, which were not just memories, but the actual substance of the last years of their relationship.
When a coroner showed her a photo of a corpse's hand for identification, she was able to compare it to a WhatsApp photo Angelina had sent just days before, showcasing her new manicure. She used her smiling photos to help the authorities also identify her body through her braces. The photo of the suitcase Miss Figueroa had bought for a trip around Venezuela she was planning with Angelina, and the screenshots of the money transfers that she sent her daughter every month, became the bitter evidence of everything she had been striving for. "What am I going to do now if everything I did was for her?" she asked. No return. For many migrants, losing the reason they endured an often punishing life abroad has been disorienting, but at the same time, they also lost their reason to return. After the U.S. military captured Nicolas Maduro, Venezuela's president, in January, many migrants hoped they could go back home. But just as the earthquakes dealt a severe blow to Venezuela's economy, they also tanked many families' plans to return. "I don't want to come back to Venezuela ever again," Mr. Portopino said as he sat on the rubble that had buried his daughter. After receiving his daughter's ashes, he said he was going to take them with him to Peru. "I want her to be there with me," he said. Other migrants could not even go back to claim their dead. Venezuelans in the United States who do not have legal status or cannot afford the trip grappled with the news from afar. Vanessa Roque, 31, a Venezuelan migrant in Virginia, said she lost both her parents and a sister in the quakes. Because of her undocumented status, she did not want to take any chances by traveling. "I could not see them, hug them, or touch them," Miss Roque said, adding that she followed their burials on her phone. "All I could do was watch dirt being thrown over their bodies." Mass migration, combined with tightening border policies, meant that many migrants were forced to try to help rescue their families or recover their bodies remotely. They sent cash and photos for identification and tried to arrange the delivery of the ashes abroad. But mourning them from afar left them trapped in a numbing haze. "Everything is frozen as if it was a dream," Miss Roque said. She had not seen her family since she left Venezuela in 2019. "I never saw them again," she said, "and I never will." In the next article, is New York's love-hate relationship with horse carriages over at last? By John Leland. New York City Council seemed poised to finally ban carriage horses from Central Park this week, with a strong push from the council speaker and conditional support from the mayor. If the ban goes through, it will be the end of an era. That era, of course, is the era of battles over carriage horses in Central Park. Almost from the day the first ones appeared in the 1860s, critics have sought to ban or regulate them. The American Society for the Prevention of Cruelty to Animals, or ASPCA, was formed in 1866 after its founder witnessed the mistreatment of a New York carriage horse. Its inaugural seal, which now adorns the founder's grave at Greenwood Cemetery in Brooklyn, shows a sword-wielding angel protecting a cart horse from its abusive driver. Yet for all the controversies around them, the horses and their carriages have remained a part of the iconography of New York, at least in the imagination of tourists who plop down a city regulated 72-22 for a 22-minute drive. After all, what is New York? The imagined New York, that is.

scene of Barefoot in the Park, or where Alec Baldwin's character takes his mother for a carriage ride in 30 Rock. Never mind that the mother, played by Elaine Stritch, dies of a heart attack on the journey, or that the real-life Alec Baldwin declared carriages to be rolling torture wagons for nature's most dignified creatures. Something about horse-drawn carriages inspires people to seek an authentic New York experience by engaging in a patently inauthentic one. Horses were the original mode of transportation in the city, the drivers of industry. They pulled buses and streetcars and hauled building supplies for a growing metropolis, and by 1863 they were pulling leisure rides in Central Park. By the late 19th century, their manure alone, an estimated 100,000 tons a year, filled vacant lots in piles of up to 50 or 60 feet high. They died in numbers as high as 15,000 a year, their bodies sometimes sitting on the streets for days or weeks. The city created the Department of Sanitation in part to handle all the carcasses. By the 1870s, New Yorkers had named a small inlet in southern Brooklyn Dead Horse Bay for all the bodies dumped there by the nearby horse rendering plants. The area is now closed to the public because of high radiation levels, presumably unrelated. When gas-powered automobiles began to proliferate in the city in the 1900s, they were welcomed as a less polluting alternative to horses. They also spurred calls to ban horses from city streets for the safety of both people and horses. Yet the horses remained. In the 1930s, they were still the preferred engines for many milk deliveries and other short hauls. A 1931 census estimate put their local population at 22,156 and holding steady. Animal welfare advocates, including the ASPCA, established side street fountains and troughs for the horses to drink from. By mid-century, the organization maintained 43 troughs and even had a designated inspector, John Gotchi, whose work afforded a unique perspective on city neighborhoods. Residents on the east side, he told the New York Times in 1946, used the troughs to do their laundry, leaving a sudsy mess for the horses. In Lower Manhattan, near the fish market, down and outers used the troughs to wash stolen fish, often leaving a dead fish or two behind. Cigarette smokers and illegal parkers, then as now, were a blight on the city's amenities. But you can't fight the automobile. Once essential workhorses, predecessors to those supersized Amazon cargo bikes, faded from city streets, leaving only carriage horses carting tourists on quaintly anachronistic strolls, an industry that peaked in the late 1970s and 80s. As concern for the horses took hold among New Yorkers, few of whom actually rode the carriages, the city mandated that the horses get 5 weeks of vacation a year. It also required them to wear diapers or bun bags. Last year, the New York Post reported that carriage drivers sometimes use the diapers themselves, citing a shortage of open bathrooms or hitching posts. On Wednesday, at a Marathon City Council meeting about the proposal to ban horse-drawn carriages, impassioned voices argued on both sides, including carriage drivers and the parents of Romansh Mahajan, a visitor from India who died trying to save his mother after she was thrown from a runaway carriage. "For us, every night is a nightmare," the young man's father, Deepak Mahajan, testified by video call from India. "We close our eyes and we relive that carriage ride, the screams, the helplessness, and the moment our son's life ended before ours." The meeting lasted more than 9 hours. If the council passes the legislation, now known as Romansh's Law, it will go into effect in June 2028, ending 165 years of carriage horses in Central Park. But for the horses, this week was relatively chill, thanks to the heat. By city ordinance, they do not work when the temperature hits 90 degrees.

And the next article. Mourning one tragedy at sea, a family is devastated by another. The Boyces went out on the San Francisco Bay to spread the ashes of one of their own. Then a wave toppled their boat. By Suma Carlomangela, Madalena Rubin, and Heather Knight. The Boyce family and their friends had finally completed a sad task, 11 years in the making. On Tuesday morning, a lovely warm day, they had sailed from San Francisco's northern waterfront, passing under the soaring towers of the Golden Gate Bridge and into the sparkling Pacific Ocean. There, they scattered the ashes of one of their own, Maria Boyce, who had died by suicide in 2015 at age 32. Miss Boyce, an avid surfer, had loved the water, and the ocean seemed like a fitting final resting place. But just a few hours after the family sought to find closure from one tragedy, a new one struck. While they were returning to San Francisco on Tuesday afternoon, a wave slammed into their three-deck cruiser, a vessel called Volare, the Italian word for flying. It tilted on its side and began to take on water rapidly. Some of the 20 people on the boat tumbled overboard, while others became trapped inside the main cabin. Two people died. Two more are officially missing, but were last seen in the cabin of the sinking boat, and most likely went down with it. The tragedy struck a Northern California family that had already withstood several unexpected and painful deaths, according to family members. "Half of my siblings are gone," said Ralph Boyce, 77. "It just makes no sense." Mr. Boyce's older brother, Clifford, died of his injuries in the boat accident. Their sister, Carol, was in the cabin along with Clifford's wife, Jackie, and both are presumed to have drowned. Mr. Boyce said that it was his daughter whom the family was on the water to mourn that day, but he had been unable to make the journey from his home to a remote part of Washington State. Some survivors of the accident declined to be interviewed, and others could not be reached. This article is based on interviews with family members of the survivors and those who died, as well as accounts from those involved in the rescue and from the authorities investigating what happened. At the center of the group on Tuesday's trip were the Boyce siblings, who grew up in the 1950s and 60s on a dairy farm near Sacramento. John Boyce, 62, the youngest, was the captain of the boat, a political consultant and former naval officer who lived in Stockton, about 80 miles east of San Francisco. He owned the 50-foot fiberglass cabin cruiser built in Taiwan in 1980 with his wife, Miriam Lyell, who was also on board. His sister, Carol Boyce, 74, known for her easy laugh, had joined the trip along with her two adult children. And their oldest sibling, Clifford Boyce, 79, an outgoing man with a large circle of friends who lived on a prune orchard north of Sacramento, was on the vessel with his wife, Jackie, 77. Ralph Boyce said that he and his two brothers had endured the untimely deaths of several children. John's daughter, Sophia, died of an accidental drug overdose at age 22. One of Clifford's children, Cheryl, died at age 13 in 1994. In addition to Maria, Ralph lost another daughter, Andrea, in 1995 at age 22. "It's been a lot of tragedy," Ralph Boyce said. On Tuesday, after the family spread Maria's ashes and visited Angel Island, a scenic state park, the boat headed past Alcatraz Island, the site of the infamous former prison, on its way back to the harbor. The morning's calm conditions had deteriorated, winds had picked up, gusting to about 30 miles per hour, and the waves may have reached about 4 feet high in the middle of the San Francisco Bay, said Brian Garcia, a meteorologist with the National Weather Service. Around 3:20 p.m., the boat was slammed by a wave and began tilting heavily, authorities said. Water rushed in. Several passengers were thrown overboard, while others were trapped inside a cabin on the vessel's middle level.
Mike Montoya, 38, was driving a small commercial fishing boat a few miles away with a friend when he saw what looked like smoke billowing in the distance. The two sped over. "It was like a scene out of the Titanic," Mr. Montoya said in an interview. One man, bobbing up and down in the waves, clung to an inflatable ring and shouted that he could not swim. A few feet away, a woman grasped onto a kayak. A man who appeared to be the captain, wearing a corduroy hat that read Volare, hung onto the bottom of the vessel, which was already halfway submerged. People trapped inside the cabin of the boat scrambled as water flooded in around them, Mr. Montoya said. Among them was Yvonne Thatcher, Ralph Boyce's oldest daughter, who had been pushed to one side of the cabin as furniture and chairs went flying. She was able to reach a door while the boat was sideways and climb out, her father said. Outside, Mr. Montoya and his friend maneuvered their small 22-foot boat around the wreckage, past life jackets, wooden ladders, couch cushions, purses, and speakers floating in the waves. One by one, they pulled people from the water. One was an older woman who had apparently organized the gathering of family and friends. She kept saying, "I'm sorry, I'm sorry. I got all these people together for this memorial," Mr. Montoya recalled. Denny Payne, whose husband is part of the extended Boyza clan, and her childhood friend, Tondra Miller, had been retrieving their jackets from the boat's cabin when the rogue waves struck the boat. They were able to run back up to the top deck, holding hands, but soon were tossed into the choppy bay waters. People were clutching one side of the boat, making it tip even more, so they decided to spread out. The longtime friends treaded water and encouraged each other to keep kicking, recalled Miss Miller's sister-in-law, Kira Madruga, who was not on the boat but learned what had happened later from Miss Payne. The white caps were tall. At some point, Miss Payne turned around to look for her friend. Miss Miller was gone. Inside the boat, it took only a few minutes for water in the cabin to rise up to the shoulders of the people stuck inside. Mr. Montoya said, "Just a small air pocket remained." Mr. Montoya and his friend lobbed fishing weights, lead balls that weigh about a pound, at the glass windows. A young family member pounded on the windows to try to crack them to free people. Inside the cabin, the passengers pressed their fists to the glass. Within minutes, only the maroon top of the ship was still above the water, and soon it had sunk entirely on its way down to the bottom, 120 feet below. Rescue crews, which had arrived from cities across the Bay Area, began ferrying people to shore. Clifford Boyza was first, as he wasn't breathing and needed cardiopulmonary resuscitation. Paramedics soon pronounced him dead. All of the survivors were soaked. Some were missing shoes, others had scrapes on their heads and cuts on their legs. One woman repeatedly cried out for her mother, who was missing. The following day, on Wednesday, family and friends of the passengers gathered at a Coast Guard debriefing in the city. A chaplain said a prayer. Quinn Madruga, the brother of Miss Miller, who was still missing, said he left the gathering, certain of the worst. The next day, the authorities found a body floating in the water west of Treasure Island. Mr. Madruga was able to provide the coroner with details about his sister's tattoos, a chili pepper and a sun, that confirmed it was her. "I lost my breath when they told me," he said. Miss Miller lived in the city of Folsom in the Sacramento region and had an adult son. She loved boating and used to motor to McCovey Cove, the waterway outside the Giants baseball stadium, where she would wait for homers sailing over the outfield fence. "She was fearless," said Miss Madruga, her sister-in-law. Clifford Boyce's wife Jackie and his sister Carol were believed to be trapped in the boat's cabin and remain missing. A family dog also died in the accident. It's unclear exactly why the boat sank, and officials say it could take longer than a month to finish investigating. The authorities located the wreckage of the boat on Friday and might try to bring it to the surface. Several boating experts said the boat may have already had a leak, or that its portholes may have been open, allowing in a deluge of water when it rocked.
They said that its sudden tilting could have pushed all the passengers to one side, making matters worse. Usually it takes a combination of those kinds of things just at the wrong time to cause something like this to happen, said Randall Sharp, a marine accident investigator in the Bay Area. John Boyza did not respond to requests for comment. A local news outlet reported that he had shared a statement that said he saw Clifford as a mentor and role model to me growing up. I cherished him, and much of the person I am was formed by his example. The loss of him is a crushing anguish. He asked for privacy while his family processed their grief. We and several families have suffered a horrific loss. Ralph Boyza said he couldn't wrap his head around how such a tragedy had happened. John was an experienced captain, his brother said, and often took relatives out for summertime excursions under the bridge. He knows what he's doing on the water, Ralph Boyza said. I just can't imagine what could have done this. And now, with just a little bit of time left, I'm going to read the headlines from the rest of the paper. In national news, drug deaths rising in the West. The increase is in contrast to a national decline in overdose fatalities. The reasons are a matter of debate. In international news, transit line in an Arctic city. Jacinto Marquez left Angola for Canada's frozen edge. Now he is running a bus service in Iqaluit. Indian activists' hunger strike. The police took away Sonam Wangchuck, who has protested botched exams affecting millions of students. And in sports, not second best to the Jazz. If Utah had had the top pick in the NBA draft instead of number two, Darren Peterson was still the choice. In the arts, the internet, the band. Members of the innovative group discuss how they managed to branch out and still grow stronger. A most challenging odyssey. To film the movie, its director and cinematographer made use of modern tools and classic techniques. In business, sanctions could imperil dollar. The Trump administration has recently sought to scale back the measures as adversaries develop workarounds that some experts worry could erode the currency's supremacy. And a World Cup betting bonanza. The soccer tournament has helped propel the prediction markets, Kalshi and Polymarket, to new user records, creating what may be the largest gambling event in history. And in obituaries, the first Irish actress to win Oscar, Brenda Fricker, 81, was honored for playing a stoic mother in My Left Foot and achieved cult status as a pigeon whisperer in Home Alone 2. And this has been Lynn reading from the Times. Thanks so much for listening. I hope you have a wonderful day and a great week. Take care.

0: And good morning to you. This is Mary and Bob. This reading of the News of Neighbors is being read live at 10 a.m. today. It is being recorded and will be rebroadcast at 6 p.m. this evening. We'll take a look at the weather for this week. There's a 30% chance of showers and thunderstorms, mainly before 3 p.m. today. There's still patchy smoke in the area, and it'll be around until about 4 p.m., but today is going to be mostly sunny with a high near 90 degrees. Southeast winds 5 to 10 miles per hour. Tonight, the chance of showers and thunderstorms before midnight, and then showers likely and possibly a thunderstorm between midnight and 4 a.m. And then a chance of showers and thunderstorms after that. Some of the storms could produce heavy rainfall. It's going to be cloudy with a low around 74 degrees. Southwest winds 5 to 10 miles per hour becoming west after midnight. Winds could gust as high as 20 miles per hour. The chance of precipitation today is about 70%. New rainfall amounts will be between a half and three quarters of an inch that are possible. But of course, it's possible we won't get anything. Mostly sunny on Tuesday with a high near 85 degrees. Northwest winds 5 to 15 miles per hour with gusts as high as 25 miles per hour. Tuesday night, mostly clear with a low around 63 degrees. Wednesday will be sunny, a high near 79. Wednesday night will be clear with a low around 59. And Thursday will be sunny with a high near 81. Thursday night will be cloudy with a low around 62. Friday will be mostly sunny with a high near 82 degrees. And Friday night mostly clear with a low around 64. Saturday sunny with a high near 87. And Saturday night mostly clear with a low around 68. And bingo, on Sunday, it's back up into the 90s. I'd like to read this thing. The APRIS and WVIK are currently seeking a regular APRIS listener to serve as a member of WVIK's Community Advisory Board. Now, there are only 4 one-hour meetings held each year, and the meetings can be attended either in person or remotely, whichever is more convenient. Now, if you or someone you know would be interested in filling this role, please reach out to Pete Peterson, the director of APRIS. You can call the number 309-794-7560 or by emailing APRIS@wvik.org. Thank you. And once again, as we do every week, we like to announce the people who support APRIS with their financial contribution that allows it to be coming into your homes. That includes the Roush Family Foundation, the Illinois State Library Radio Information Service, the Illinois Quad Cities and the River Cities Rotary Clubs, the Rock Island Kiwanis Club, the Melvin McKay Trust, the Rock Island Community Foundation, and Bob and Carol Brockhouse. And here's Mary with the pending obituaries.
1: Alan W. Fuhrer, 81, of Edgington, passed away on July 16, 2026, at his home. 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Travis L. Schnaden, 79, a resident of Bettendorf, Iowa, died on Thursday, July 16, 2026, at his home. 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And then James, known as Jim Garner, 68, of Sherrard, Illinois, passed away on July 15, 2026, at The Vistas in Bettendorf, Iowa. 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
0: Our first full obituary is Richard Ryan Masterson, better known as Rick, age 53, of Davenport. He passed away unexpectedly at his home on July 10th. He was born in 1973 in Grand Forks, North Dakota. Richard Ryan was a beloved son of Terry Allen Masterson and Christine Ann Pearson. Rick proudly served his country in the United States Navy for 2 years. He was stationed aboard the USS Saipan. Following his military service, he pursued his education and graduated with honors studying computer-aided drafting at Hamilton Technical College. He was a master of his craft. He worked as a self-employed master carpenter. His creativity and skills were well known throughout the community, especially through his work with his employment at Circa 21 Playhouse. He poured his heart into his projects, most recently bringing magic to the stage by creating the set for their production of The Wizard of Oz. As a young boy, he learned to draw to scale and build from his father. In recent years, he loved to remind his dad that some of his skills were old school. Rick never met a stranger. He knew everyone, was a loyal friend, and was defined by his kindness and a consistent and welcoming smile. Visitation for Rick will be held on Wednesday, July 22nd from 3 to 7 p.m. at the Halligan McGabe DeVries Funeral Home in Davenport. The funeral service will take place July 23rd at 1 p.m. at the funeral home, with burial immediately following at Davenport Memorial Park. Rick is survived by his parents, Terry and Christine. Rick was preceded in death by his grandparents, Ruth and Robert Johnson, Evelyn and Harry Masterson, and uncles Jerry Pearson and Bernie Masterson. From our loving arms you were taken, and into God's embrace you will awaken. Written by Karen Masterson.
1: James Perry Hoffman, known to all as Jim, passed away peacefully on February 18, 2026, in Naples, Florida, of natural causes. He was 94 years old. Jim was born on March 21, 1931, in Moline, Illinois, where he would build a life defined by hard work, dedication, and a deep commitment to family. As a young man, he proudly served in the United States Marine Corps, an experience that shaped his character and instilled in him a discipline he carried throughout his life. Jim's career reflected his tireless work ethic. He spent years at John Deere Spreader Works in East Moline, Illinois, and later worked for Raybestos Manhattan in Stratford, Connecticut, and Thermoset in Maquon, Wisconsin. He never took the easy way to get things done, and during his career he often worked extra jobs to ensure he could provide for his family. He took great pride in doing things himself, and that same spirit carried into every corner of his life. Jim was a years-long member of the Elks Club, rising through the leadership ranks at the Moline Lodge to become exalted ruler. After relocating to Naples, he continued his service on the Naples Elks Lodge Board of Trustees. He and his late wife, Joyce, were early property owners at Crystal Lake RV Resort in Naples, where they led and participated in several member committees, providing services and entertainment to the community. Jim was also deeply dedicated to blood donation, regularly giving blood and leading blood drive events at Crystal Lake. Jim and his family were faithful members of Trinity Lutheran Church in Moline, where he contributed many hours of service. He continued his church attendance and volunteer activities after moving to Naples. His faith was a steady presence throughout his life. Jim was preceded in death by his beloved wife, L. Joyce Hoffman, his son, Michael A. Hoffman, his daughter, Michelle M. Kipp, his sisters, Joanne Carter and Janet M. Pierce. He is survived by his sons, J. Daniel Hoffman, Gary D. Hoffman, and Kevin J. Hoffman, his sister, Jackie R. Grubin, and many who are blessed to know him. Jim and Joyce will be interred together at Rock Island National Cemetery in Rock Island, Illinois. Per his wishes, it will be a private event.
0: Richard A. McDonald, age 85, of Taylor Ridge, Illinois, passed away peacefully at his home on Wednesday, July 15th, surrounded by his wife and sons. Richard was born in 1940 in Moline. He was the son of Edgar and Frances Wimpy McDonald. He graduated from Rock Island High School in 1958. Following graduation, he enlisted in the United States Army, where he served for over 3 years as a tank mechanic and achieved the rank of Spec 4. On September 11, 1964, Richard married Maxine Cope in Rock Island. Together, they built a beautiful life and family. Richard dedicated 34 years of civil service to the Rock Island Arsenal, retiring in 1996 as a quality assurance supervisor. His greatest joy came from supporting his sons. He never missed their sporting events and dedicated many years to coaching Little League Baseball for Taylor Ridge and Reynolds Schools within the Rock Ridge District 300. The family also cherished decades of memories boating on the Mississippi River with family. In his retirement years, Richard loved riding his Harley-Davidson motorcycle alongside his family. He is survived by his wife Maxine, his sons David and wife Brandy McDonald of East Peoria, and Daniel and wife Shannon McDonald of Tipton, Iowa, and his sisters, Mary Fox of Hamilton, Montana, and Elizabeth III of Rock Island. He was preceded in death by his parents and a brother, Robert McDonald. Private gravesite services with military honors will be held for the family at Reynolds Cemetery. Whelan Presley Funeral Home and Crematory Milan is assisting the family. Condolences may be left online by signing Richard's guest book at WhelanPresley.com.
1: Funeral services and mass of Christian burial for Martin, known as Marty Linehan, 90, of Davenport, will be held at 10 a.m. on Monday, July 27, 2026, at St. Anthony's Catholic Church, Davenport. Burial will be in National Cemetery, Rock Island. Visitation will be from 9 a.m. until time of services at the church. Memorials may be made to the church. Mr. Linehan passed away Thursday, July 9, 2026, at the University of Iowa Hospital, Iowa City. Arrangements are entrusted to Halligan McCabe DeVries Funeral Home, Davenport. Martin Eugene Linehan was born April 30, 1936, in Davenport to John Aloysius and Mary Carmelite Fruin Linehan. Following graduation from the former St. Ambrose Academy, he served in the Army from 1954 to 1957. He was united in marriage to Marjorie, known as Marge King, on May 9, 1987, at Sacred Heart Cathedral, Davenport. Prior to his retirement in 1998, Martin had worked as a mechanic for Alcoa. He was a member of Steel Workers Union No. 105, the Knights of Columbus, American Legion, and the Democratic Party. Each year he planted an astonishing 170 tomato plants. The harvest was never just for himself. Nothing brought him more satisfaction than filling baskets with fresh tomatoes and sharing them with neighbors, friends, and family. Survivors include his wife, Marge. He was preceded in death by his parents, sister Mary Claire Frazier, and brothers Michael, John, known as Jack, and Jim, known as Zeke, Linehan. Online remembrances may be expressed at hmdfuneralhome.com.
0: That's a lot of tomato plants.
1: That is a lot. I can't imagine how many he got off of those.
0: Yeah. Michael, better known as Mike Bernard Gusta, age 65 of Colorado Springs, passed away at his home on Wednesday, July 8th. Mike was born in Davenport to Ruth Spare and Rialto, better known as Gus Gusta. He was a 79 graduate of Assumption High School. After high school, Mike entered the United States Air Force, where he spent most of his career. Mike will be remembered for his integrity, his loyalty, and his selfless devotion to his family. Survivors include his sons Jesse and Angela Gusta of Colorado Springs, and Gabe Gusta of Inglewood, California, brother John and wife Mary Gusta of Bellevue, Nebraska, sisters Betty and Karen Bresnia Gusta of Davenport, Iowa, Cindy Ahrens of Arkansas, Mary husband Jim Crowley of West Branch, Iowa, Terry and husband Frank Tudson of Peoria, Arizona. Mike was preceded to death by his son William, his parents Ruth and Rialto Gusta, his sister Charlotte Kepi, and his brother Jerry Gusta. A military service is pending.
1: Edward James, known as E.J. Squire, age 72, of Durant, Iowa, passed away suddenly on Tuesday, July 14, 2026, at his home. A memorial service with a time of sharing will begin at 12 noon Saturday, August 1, 2026, at the Durant American Legion. A celebration of life luncheon will be held following the service until 2:30 p.m. at the Legion. Burial will take place at a later date in Inland Cemetery, Bennett, Iowa. Memorials may be made to YMCA Camp Abe Lincoln in his memory. Online condolences may be left at BentleyFuneralHome.com. Born on October 26, 1953, in Davenport, Iowa, the son of Everett and Janet Copeland Squire, he graduated from Davenport Central High School with the class of 1972 before continuing his education at Central College in Pella, Iowa, where he earned his bachelor's degree in business management in 1976. E.J. married the love of his life, Jacqueline Walter, at St. Paul Lutheran Church in Davenport on August 31, 2003. E.J. dedicated his professional career to John Deere Parts Distribution Center in Milan, Illinois, where he worked as an inspector until his retirement in 2018. Retirement allowed E.J. to devote even more time to things he loved most, especially at YMCA Camp Abe Lincoln, serving on the advisory board. Above all else, E.J. treasured his family and lived his life guided by a strong Christian faith. E.J. will be lovingly remembered by his wife, Jackie, one daughter, Kayla, spouse Kyle Parkinson, two grandsons, Brady and Brock Parkinson, one brother, William, known as Bill, spouse Kathy Squire. E.J. was preceded in death by his parents, Everett and Janet, and one sister, Sandra Squire.
0: Shirley Wilson, age 88, of Milan, passed away on Tuesday, July 14th, at Story Point in Bettendorf. She was born in 1938 in Missouri to John and Mildred Webb Lyons. In 1956, she married the love of her life, Larry Wilson, in Rock Island. 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She was deeply sacrificial, always placing the needs of her family before her own. If she had something to give, she gave it freely. Her love wasn't measured by words alone, but by a lifetime of selfless actions that demonstrated her devotion to those she cherished. Shirley also enjoyed the blessings of everyday life. Above all, Shirley treasured her family. She is lovingly survived by her children, Deborah Dubray, Larry M. and wife Liz Wilson, Marty D. Wilson, and Marcy E. Soak Conkesluth. A funeral service celebrating Shirley's life will be held July 22nd at 12 p.m. at Wheeland Presley Funeral Home and Crematory in Milan. Visitation will be held from 10 a.m. until the time of the service. She will be laid to rest at Rock Island Memorial Park Cemetery. Memorials may be made in Shirley's name to the Alzheimer's Association. Condolences may be shared online with the family at WhelanPresley.com.
1: Gilbert B. Kuehl, 83, of Silvis, Illinois, passed away Wednesday, July 15, 2026, at Mercy One Genesis, Silvis, Illinois. Funeral services will be 10:30 a.m. Thursday, July 23rd, at Van Ho Funeral Home, East Moline. Interment with military honors will follow services. Visitation will be 4 to 6 p.m. Wednesday, July 22nd, at the funeral home. Memorials may be made to Rock Island County Animal Shelter. Gilbert was born November 26, 1942, in Moline, Illinois, to Robert and Nellie Orloff Kuehl. He graduated from Moline High School, class of 1960. Gilbert and Dorothy A. Saner were united in marriage on October 9, 1965, at St. Mary Catholic Church, East Moline. Gilbert served with the Army National Reserves Muscatine from 1964 to 1970. He was employed for 32 years with International Harvester, Case IH. Those left to honor his memory are his wife, Dorothy of Silvis, son, Craig, spouse, Libby Kuehl, Mount Pleasant, Iowa, and daughter, Kristen Kuehl, Silvis. Gilbert is preceded in death by his parents, Robert and Nellie, half-sister, Joni Rosen, father-in-law and mother-in-law, Newton and Lillian Saner, and his beloved pet cat, Sammy. Online condolences may be left for the family at vanho.com.
0: William I. Moon III, age 64, of Bettendorf, passed away suddenly on July 16th. Visitation will be Monday, July 20th, from 4 to 8 p.m. at Rungi Mortuary. Funeral service will be Tuesday, July 21st at 10 a.m. at Calvary Church of Walcott, Iowa, followed by burial at Walcott Cemetery, with lunch to follow at Calvary Church. In lieu of flowers, please consider a donation to the Iowa 80 Trucking Museum or the Will Moon Football Scholarship at the University of Iowa Foundation. Now, you may recognize the name Moon as associated with the Iowa 80 truck stop, the largest truck stop. William Will Isham Moon III was born in 1961 in Kansas City, Missouri, to William I. Moon Jr. and Carolyn Cusack Moon. At 4 years of age, Will moved to Walcott, Iowa, when his parents took over the Iowa 80 truck stop. Well, he loved scouting and the outdoors, and he earned the honor of Eagle Scout. He attended Walcott School and graduated from Davenport West High in 1979. Will loved sports and competing. He played baseball, football, basketball, and field events and track. He still holds a shot put record at Walcott School. At West, he played on the 1977 Iowa State High School football championship team and threw the shot and discus on the track team. Will was inducted into the West High School Hall of Fame. He developed his love of Iowa 80 by following his dad around when he was just a little kid, pulling weeds, mowing grass, and later working on the fuel islands and in the tire shop. He did that all through college to save up to buy a used pickup truck. He also devoted his life to his wife and kids. Will made Bettendorf his home and raised three children there, Billy, Ben, and Sarah, where he led a Boy Scout troop for many years and passed on his love of scouting, among other things. His kids remember many camping and road trips that they embarked on with him throughout the years. There was never a problem too small or a question too silly that his kids presented that he could not solve. The University of Iowa would remain a touch point and a passion for him throughout his life. Iowa was central in bringing him together with his wife, Renee, who was also an Iowa undergraduate and dental school alumni. They bonded over their love of the Hawkeyes, had their first date at the airliner in Iowa City. They married in 2014. They competed for an unofficial title of greatest and loudest Hawkeye fans. Will gave freely of his time, business outreach, and resources to endow the head football coach chair, create football student scholarships, and the Swarm and the University Children's Hospital. He and Renee attended 100 of games and supported all sports, enjoying wins and losses, Big Ten tournaments, bowl games, and March Madness for both women's and men's basketball. Will was a member of the Iowa Gold Davenport Quarterback Club, past president, National Association of Truck Stop Operators Association, the American Truck Historical Society, and past treasurer of Boy Scouts of America. He is survived by his wife, Renee Breckenridge Moon, his children, Billy, and wife, Caitlin Moon of Bettendorf, Benjamin and wife Elizabeth Moon of Bettendorf, Sarah and husband Connor Dane of Afton, Minnesota, Miriam and husband Jeremy Lemke of Davenport, and Sarah and wife Adam Redglinder of Sioux Falls, South Dakota, and sisters Della and David Moon Meyer and Carolyn and Richard Seahouse Moon. He was preceded in death by Bill and Carolyn Moon, his parents.
1: Robert Frank Christofferson, 83, of Bettendorf and formerly of DeWitt, died peacefully on Friday, July 10, 2026, at Genesis East Hospital in Davenport. A celebration of life event will be held at Asbury Methodist Church in Bettendorf on Sunday, August 2, from 1:30 to 4:30 p.m. As per his wishes, Bob's body has been donated to the University of Iowa College of Medicine's Deeded Body Program, the same program Mimi, his wife, also gifted her body to when she passed away in 2018. Bob was married to the love of his life, Michelin, known as Mimi Christofferson, for 55 years. He was a 1960 graduate of DeWitt Community High School, a member of the Iowa National Guard's 34th Infantry Division, known as Red Bulls, and he earned an associate degree from Clinton Community College. Bob started his career working in carpentry and masonry in DeWitt, then worked at DuPont for 21 years in the Polymer Products Division in Clinton, and then for over 20 years he and Mimi had their own handmade craft business. After retiring, Bob continued working part-time at North Scott Foods in Eldridge, Hy-Vee in Bettendorf, and the Little Red Barn in Davenport. Bob's passion for the past 9 years involved volunteering regularly at the Growing with Grace Early Learning Center preschool in Bettendorf, where he was affectionately known as Mr. Bob. He enjoyed giving his time, coordinating a variety of different fun activities for the kids, and just talking with them. Bob also enjoyed contributing his gardening expertise to the Bettendorf Asbury Garden Ministry, where he volunteered many years of his time to their efforts. Bob was born July 25, 1942, and raised in DeWitt by his mother, Marilyn Gravert, and stepfather, Richard C. Nolan. His grandparents, Frank and Sarah Gravert, also played a very important part of his life. Those left to honor his memory include daughter Angie Christofferson, Madison, Wisconsin, son Mark, spouse Stacy Christofferson, Davenport, his sisters Sue, spouse Richard Treharn, and Jane, spouse Gary Burden, and brother Richard, spouse Sherry Nolan, Jr. Bob was preceded in death by his wife Mimi, son Thomas, his parents and stepfather, his sister Dorothy, spouse Fred Steele, and brother David, spouse Marie Nolan. Online condolences may be expressed to the family by visiting hmdfuneralhome.com.
0: Larry Lee Seiler, age 85, of Davenport, passed away July 13th. He was born in Muscatine in 1941. Larry graduated from Louisa Muscatine, better known as L&M High School, in Letts, Iowa, in 1961. He was married to Susan Jean King on March 17, 1984. Larry worked his entire career for the Schebler Company, retiring as a partner in 2000. He was survived by his children, Terry Seiler, Julie and husband Brian Verbach, Vicky and husband Sean Verbach, Eric and Heather Van Severen, and Mark and Shelby Van Severen. His siblings Ron and wife Judy Seiler, Kathy and husband Rick Schultz, and sister-in-law Joan Seiler. He was preceded in death by his parents, Don and Grace Seiler, his brother Don Seiler, his wife Susan Seiler, and his son Danny, better known as DJ Seiler. A celebration of life will be held at the Walcott American Legion on July 24th from 4 to 7 p.m. memorial donations may be made to Gift of Life Transplant House and or Iowa Donor Network.
1: Betty Lou Piggott-McIntosh passed away at her home on July 15, 2026. Cremation will take place at Trimble Crematory in Moline, Illinois, under the direction of the Cremation Society of the Quad Cities. In lieu of flowers, memorials may be made to the American Society for the Prevention of Cruelty to Animals, known as ASPCA, in honor of Betty's love for animals. Betty was born on October 11, 1950 in Davenport, Iowa, to Clifford and Lois Litcher Piggott. She graduated from North Scott High School in 1969 and enjoyed a career as a licensed cosmetologist for more than 30 years. She took pride in her work and valued the many friendships she built throughout her career. A lifelong resident of the Quad Cities area, Betty found comfort and contentment in the community she always called home. One of Betty's greatest blessings was the love she shared with her husband, David, known as Lee McIntosh. Together, they built a life and a partnership that spanned more than 50 years, marrying in 1999. Betty was preceded in death by her parents, Clifford and Lois Piggott, her beloved husband, David, known as Lee McIntosh, and her siblings, Clifford, known as Cliffy Piggott, and Linda Beck. She is survived by her sister, Judy Hawk, of Chesterfield, Virginia, her brother, Lester Piggott, of Bernalillo, New Mexico, and her fur companion, Emma. Betty found joy in the simple things, a home filled with love, a garden in bloom, Emma at her side, and the quiet comfort of family and friends. It is there that her memory will always live on. Condolences may be shared at cremationqc.com.
0: Well, that concludes the reading of the obituaries. We will now list the births that have taken place in recent days. We'll start with Unity Point Health Trinity in Bettendorf. Wade and Kayla Rollins of Davenport had a girl Monday, July 13th. Adam and Corey DeBeck, Davenport, had a boy Monday, July 13th. And Brody and Aaron Welker of Port Byron had a boy July 13th. And at Unity Point Health Trinity in Moline, Kylan Rubinaugh and Brandon Castillo of Rock Island had a girl June 30th. Daniela Sanchez and Cameron Devaney of Moline had a boy July 10th. Olivia and Spencer Barnes of Davenport had a girl July 12th. Anastasia Richardson and Byron Parker of Rock Island had a girl July 14th. And Ashley and Cody Maynard of Rock Island had a girl July 14th. Mercy One Genesis Silvas Birth Center. Joseph Wade and Rebecca Nobles of Moline had a girl July 1st. And Mohamedou Diallo and Fatoumata Sow of Moline had a girl July 2nd. Brendan and Samantha Briner of Kewanee had a girl July the 2nd. Gavin Gross and Sage Oviatt of Rockin had a boy July 3rd. Jeremy and Taylor Voles of Coal Valley had a girl July 3rd. James Kellums and Kayla Moldenhauer of East Moline had a boy July the 3rd. Zachary Harris and Jordan Scholl of Rock Island had a girl July 4th. Sean Green and Alyssa LaMancha of Silvas had a boy July 4th. Jermaire Henry and Olivia Mitchell of Rock Island had a girl July 7th. And at Mercy One Genesis Davenport Birth Center, Janetta Murato of McCausland had a boy July 3rd. Kaylee and Levi Banowitz of Bryant had a boy July 6th. Gwen Preble and Justin Gilligan of Milan had a girl July 6th. Molly Burton and Carton Lee Bettendorf had a boy July 6th. Brooklyn Tyler and Joshua Mayhew of Davenport had a boy July 10th. Zoe and Nick Beck of Bettendorf had a girl July 13th. And Elizabeth and Tanner Logan of Moline had a girl July the 13th. Well, that takes the articles from News of Neighbors of obituaries and births for this week. We will take a short musical break and be back from articles from the front page of the Chicago Tribune following this.

0: Shake it and break it. Thank you. All right.
1: Federal agents around the country were told in recent days that the FBI would no longer investigate confrontations with immigration agents, cases that sometimes yield evidence that could be used to prosecute Department of Homeland Security agents implicated in violent encounters, according to people briefed on the decision. If enacted, such a change would sharply limit law enforcement scrutiny of immigration agents as the Trump administration draws mounting criticism over killings at the hands of federal officers. In the past 2 weeks, two fatal shootings by immigration and customs enforcement agents in Texas and Maine have thrust the government's tactics back.

0: into the spotlight. FBI managers around the country received a written notice informing them of the change Thursday, according to the people familiar with the matter who spoke on condition of anonymity to describe internal communications. The same day, some ICE agents around the country were notified by their FBI counterparts. The guidance shared with them said that the Bureau would stop investigating claims of assaults against Department of Homeland Security agents, the people said, even though such investigations are intended to determine whether the officers were in fact attacked. They can provide a crucial means of gathering evidence implicating the agents themselves. A joint statement by the Justice Department and the Department of Homeland Security, however, denied that any such change was underway. The relationship between DHS and DOJ in investigating assault on federal officer cases has not changed, and FBI will continue to investigate in accordance with agency policy, the statement said. This administration has been clear. Anyone who assaults law enforcement will be prosecuted to the fullest extent of the law. Under the change, responsibility for investigating cases involving federal immigration officers would likely fall to Homeland Security Investigations, an arm of ICE, effectively leaving the agency to investigate itself, according to guidance circulated among FBI and ICE agents. Cases involving an assault on a federal officer have been a source of tension inside federal law enforcement agencies for more than a year. White House and Justice Department officials have pushed prosecutors to bring charges in as many of them as possible, particularly as Americans protest the administration's immigration crackdown. Under the federal statute, felony charges can be brought against anyone who forcibly assaults, resists, opposes, impedes, intimidates, or interferes with a federal law enforcement officer. Trump administration officials have claimed that language means anyone who makes physical contact with an agent should be charged with a felony assault, which is punishable by up to 8 years in prison. It's abhorrent to ever touch a law enforcement officer, which is why any time anybody does that and it's a federal officer, we'll prosecute them, the acting attorney general, Todd Blanche, said in an interview in May on CNN. An investigation by the New York Times found that the Trump administration has filed charges against more than 550 people for assaulting federal officers. Of the more than 400 cases that have been resolved, nearly half had unraveled, with charges being thrown out or withdrawn or the defendants being acquitted. Under the Trump administration, when ICE agents have shot and killed people, the FBI has been assigned to scrutinize a narrow question, whether the agents were assaulted before the gunfire. While the Bureau and past administrations has investigated potential civil rights abuses and law enforcement misconduct, it has been limited from doing so in high-profile ICE shootings over the past year, according to law enforcement officials. However, FBI investigations involving an assault on a federal officer could yield evidence that is valuable to other cases, including future civil rights investigations or prosecutions of an ICE agent. If that responsibility shifts to Homeland Security Investigations, it would leave a gap in holding immigration agents to account, according to the people familiar with the matter. Homeland Security Investigations does not have jurisdiction to investigate civil rights violations, so putting the change into practice would make it far less likely that shootings of unarmed people by ICE agents would be investigated to determine if the agents broke federal law. The enforcement crackdown in President Donald Trump's second term has resulted in nearly two dozen people being fired on by federal immigration agents since January 2025. Six people, including three U.S. citizens, have been killed as a result of those shootings, nearly all of which involved officers firing into vehicles. On July 7th in Houston, an ICE agent killed Lorenzo Salgado Araujo, a Mexican immigrant who had lived in the country for more than 3 decades, during a traffic stop while he was driving to work with 3 passengers. He was not the target of the ICE operation, federal officials later acknowledged. In Maine, last Monday, an ICE agent shot and killed a Colombian man who was also in his vehicle. He was identified as Joan Sebastian Guerrero, according to a spokesperson for Senator Angus King, a Maine Independent.
1: Well, this is an interesting article and deals with consumer prices, and I think you might find this interesting. The headline says, milk prices are at an all-time high, but some consumer costs slip in June after months of increases. Well, the Urban Institute released new data that found more Americans using credit cards and other means to cover grocery bills as food prices continue to rise, along with other necessities. The study found a cumulative 32% increase in food costs over the last 5 years has forced more than 1 in 4 working-age Americans into credit card debt to cover their grocery bills. Now, that according to the Bureau of Labor Statistics, prices for food at home, which is the cost of groceries, increased by 2.7% between May of 25 and May of 26. Well, following months of rising costs, inflation saw the biggest single-month drop in 6 years in June, thanks to cheaper clothes prices, cheaper medical care and transportation, coupled with rapidly falling energy prices. Across the board, consumer costs decreased 0.4% last month, after rising 0.5% in May, according to the Bureau of Labor Statistics. The month-over-month change is largely due to easing oil and gas prices, with the index for energy falling a noticeable 5.7%. Whether energy prices will continue their downward trend remains to be seen, with the Iranian war, which has disrupted oil production and distribution in the Middle East, particularly with the effective closure of the Strait of Hormuz, through which a fifth of the world's oil and gas is shipped. While May and June saw an interim deal to end the war, temporary reprieve from hostilities and the Strait's reopening, recent and intensifying strikes by both the Islamic Republic and the United States have halted that progress. Moreover, despite June's dips, look across the last year show price remains stubbornly high. Energy costs are up a whopping 15.7% in the last 12 months, and overall inflation is 3.5% higher than it was a year ago, still well above the Federal Reserve's target of 2%. The Tribune is tracking 11 everyday costs for Americans. Those things are eggs, milk, bread, bananas, oranges, tomatoes, chicken, ground beef, gasoline, electricity, and natural gas, and how they are changing or not under the second Trump administration. This tracker is updated monthly from the U.S. Bureau of Labor Statistics. So here we go. Eggs. Egg prices tumbled again in June, dropping another 5 cents to land at a 2.5-year low. Costs have declined every month since March of 25, following a massive outbreak of bird flu that disrupted the egg supply and sent retail prices soaring. A dozen large grade A eggs are now 43% cheaper than they were at this same time last year, priced at $2.14. Milk, however, is getting more expensive. Prices spiked by 10 cents month over month to $4.32 for a gallon of fresh fortified whole milk. That's an all-time high. This is occurring at a time when both milk production and the number of dairy cows are rising, per the June Livestock, Dairy, and Poultry Outlook report. That points to higher prices likely being a byproduct of increased operating and distribution costs. And what that really means is feed and fuel. Now, bread prices saw a subtle 2-cent drop from May at $1.81 per pound of white bread. The national average is down about 3% year over year. How about bananas? when banana prices, meanwhile, were unchanged in June, remaining at 65 cents per pound for a third straight month. Yet average costs for the potassium-rich fruit are up nearly 4% since Trump took office. Oranges saw no change. Prices are bucking seasonal trends, with the beloved fruit typically cheapest in the winter, climbing in the summer, and peaking in costs around September. A pound of navel oranges is now averaging $1.54 a pound. That's down approximately 6% from last year. How about tomatoes? I wonder about that guy who has all those tomato plants, giving them away.
0: Really?
1: Tomato prices are plummeting. Costs fell by 34 cents from May to June, settling at $2.15 per pound of field-grown tomatoes. What's more, consumers can expect several months of plunging prices. Normally, costs decline throughout the spring and summer as fresh tomatoes begin to be harvested. But even with the recent drop-off, costs remain elevated for this time of year and driving unreasonably and unseasonably high prices. Last July, the Trump administration implemented a 17% import tax on all Mexican-grown tomatoes. Given that the vast majority of those sold in the U.S. come from our neighbors at the southern border, American shoppers are bearing the financial brunt of higher import costs. How about chicken? In June, the average price of fresh whole chickens was $2.04 a pound, roughly the same as last month. Unlike other meat products, the cost of chicken has seen little fluctuation as of late. In fact, when President Biden left the White House in 25, average store prices were just 2 cents more. Now, ground beef is another process, and it's skyrocketing. Prices jumped 26 cents over the previous month, with the average cost of ground beef now just shy of $7 a pound, an all-time record. The historically high prices seen this year are a result of a domestic cattle shortage, according to data from the National Agricultural Statistics Service. The U.S. cattle inventory is at a 75-year low because of unfavorable economic and non-environmental conditions. Wildfires and extreme drought out west and in the plains have affected herd sizes. Drought damages pasture land, which reduces the natural feed supply and restricts water access. And they're all needed for raising large roaming livestock. The result, ranchers incur higher operating costs or are forced to cull out their cattle. On top of that, foreign and domestic outbreaks of New World screwworm, a flesh-eating parasite, are further straining the already tight cattle supply and driving up expenses. And as we mentioned, electricity costs at 20 cents per kilowatt hour, the current price of electricity is the highest on record. And we mentioned that gasoline is a nationwide average drop 45 cents month over month and now registering at $4.20 per gallon of gas.
0: Wow.
1: Well, that's kind of a look at the consumers, which is kind of interesting what's going on. Stay tuned for more from the Chicago Tribune Arts, Entertainment, Features, and Sports following this. 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
4: And good morning. This is Dave and Bob. Welcome to this reading of the Quad City Times. It's being broadcast live at 8 a.m. today. It is being recorded and will be rebroadcast at 7 p.m. this evening. We'll take a look at the weather for the coming week. There's a 30% chance of showers and thunderstorms, mainly before 3 p.m. today. And there's still going to be patchy smoke before 4 p.m., mostly sunny today, with a high near 90 degrees. Southeast winds 5 to 10 miles per hour, becoming southwest in the afternoon. Winds could gust as high as 20. Tonight, there's still a chance of showers and thunderstorms before midnight, and then showers likely and possibly after midnight until 4 a.m. Tuesday is going to be mostly sunny, with a high near 85, and Tuesday night mostly clear, with a low around 63. Wednesday will continue with the sunny weather, but the high is only going to reach about 79 degrees. And Wednesday night, mostly clear with a low around 59 degrees. Thursday, sunny, jump back up into the 80s. Thursday night, cloudy with a low around 62. Friday, well, sunny will continue with a high near 82. Friday night, clear with a low around 64. Saturday, sunny with a high near 87 degrees. And Sunday, sunny with a high near 92, so jump back up into the 90s by the end of the week. Let's note this, that APRIS and WVIK are currently seeking a regular APRIS listener to serve as a member of WVIK's Community Advisory Board. Now, there are only 4 one-hour meetings held each year, and the meetings can be attended either in person or remotely, whichever is more convenient. Now, if you or someone you know would be interested in fulfilling this role, please reach out to Pete Peterson. Pete is the director of APRIS, so call 309-794-7560 or by sending an email to APRIS@WVIK.org. Thank you. And once again, as we do every day, we support the people and recognize those who financial contributions allow APRIS to come into your home. That includes the Roush Family Foundation, the Illinois State Library Radio Information Service, the Illinois Quad Cities and the River Cities Rotary Clubs, the Rock Island Kiwanis Club, the Melvin McKay Trust, the Rock Island Community Foundation, and Bob and Carol Brockhouse. And here's Dave.
5: Thanks, Bob. First story this morning from the Quad City Times has a headline that reads, Mid-American National Bank expands to Eldridge. Mid-American National Bank is expanding into Eldridge. Mid-American National Bank serves customers throughout West Central Illinois and the Quad Cities region. It's headquartered in Canton, Illinois, and has built its reputation on local decision-making, personalized service, and active community involvement, according to a news release. The bank offers a full range of financial solutions, including personal banking, business banking, lending services, treasury management, and trust and wealth management services. Quote, Eldridge is a vibrant and growing community that reflects many values we share at Mid-American National Bank, said Rick Kleindienst, Chief Executive Officer. He continued, we're excited to establish a local presence, become involved in the community, and begin building meaningful relationships with individuals, families, businesses throughout the area. And speaking of Eldridge, here's another story that touches on Eldridge. And the headline from this story reads, Eldridge Council to discuss fire services. And this is just a quick summary of governmental meetings coming up this week. So the first one is Eldridge to discuss action taken on fire services. That meeting is going to occur tonight, July 20th at 7:30 p.m. And that meeting will take place at the Eldridge Community Center, which is located at 400 South 16th Avenue in Eldridge. After a face-to-face meeting between the Eldridge City Council and the Eldridge Volunteer Fire Department last week, the council may take action at its Monday night meeting, according to the agenda. The agenda states that the council will discuss and take, quote, possible action to determine the city's preferred organizational model for the provision of fire protection and EMS services, unquote. The agenda lists options, support for the fire department's proposed three-year funding plan, which starts at about $766,000, or direct staff to transition fire services to a city-owned department. Leaders of the Eldridge Volunteer Fire Department told the City Council at last week's meeting that about half of its members indicated in a straw poll that they would leave the department if the city absorbed fire services. And then over in Bettendorf, there's a meeting that starts at 5 p.m. today at the Bettendorf City Hall, which is down on State Street in Bettendorf. Bettendorf City Council members will hear a presentation from city staff on goals and priorities set by the council this past fall, including debt management, the new police station, a new sewer lateral program, Forest Grove Park, traffic control, sidewalk maintenance, cameras, and building security in the parks, riverfront development west of Interstate 74, stormwater detention ponds, urban fishing, and other topics. In Davenport, there's a meeting that's at 5:30 this Wednesday, July 22nd. It'll be down at City Hall on 4th Street in Davenport. The Downtown Davenport Partnership officials will give a presentation to the City Council on Wednesday about downtown initiatives in progress, according to the agenda. And then finally, over in LeClaire, there'll be a meeting about railroad crossing upgrades. That meeting's going to be held tonight at 6 p.m., and that'll be in the council chambers in LeClaire, which is located at 325 Wisconsin Street. LeClaire is planning to upgrade a rail crossing at West Canal Shore Drive. The city and Canadian Pacific Kansas City Railroad were awarded a grant to install flashing lights, gates, and a 48-foot-long concrete surface crossing panel, according to the City Council documents. The LeClaire City Council will consider awarding an engineering services agreement to Anderson Bogart at its City Council meeting. In May of 2025, a man died after his van collided with a passing freight train at the intersection. Bob?
4: In Kiev, Ukraine, the war that seems to keep going, Russia battered Ukraine's capital, Kiev, overnight with one of its biggest ballistic missile barrages of the war, killing at least one person and wounding 16 others. A series of powerful explosions thundered across the darkened city in an attack that involved 41 missiles of various types. Residential buildings were warehouses, a supermarket, a dormitory were among the structures damaged. Adding that three people were in serious condition. Also on Sunday, four people were killed and 19 wounded in a strike on a postal depot outside the northeastern city of Kharkiv, near the Russian border. At one location in western Kiev, emergency workers picked through smoldering debris and doused bombed-out apartments. A resident who identified himself as Vlad told Reuters he was inside his apartment when a blast tore off his balcony door, which smashed him in the head. My grandmother lives with me and she can't walk. How could I run away and leave her behind, he said. Closer to the city center, the strikes damaged a frequently targeted metro station, destroyed an underground pedestrian passage nearby, leaving a pile of rubble. On Sunday evening, rescuers in the southeastern city of Zaporizhia were digging for survivors after Russian bombs struck residential buildings. Russian forces have stepped up their ballistic missiles attack on Kiev and other cities in recent weeks as Ukraine struggles with a critical shortage of U.S.-designed air defenses. Kiev's military said it shot down 18 missiles in Sunday's attack, which were aimed primarily at the Ukrainian capital. Last week, Zelensky said the U.S. and Ukraine have reached a political agreement on licenses to make Patriot interceptor missiles. He added that he hoped production could begin by the end of the year. But the mounting Russian attacks in the fifth year of Moscow's full-scale war are heaping pressure on Kiev's foreign partners to accelerate the supply of anti-ballistic defenses. Protection against ballistic missiles in our constant and top priority right now. Later Sunday, viewers cleared rubble from around the damaged Kiev metro station and the caved-in underpass. Fruit vendors resumed business as usual in their makeshift stalls as an excavator poured debris into a dump truck in the background.
5: Our next story comes to us from Cuba, from Reuters, and the headline reads, Havana residents cope with daily power outages. Most nights, Frank Alfonso sleeps on the roof to escape the suffocating heat during Havana's increasingly frequent blackouts. But on Friday afternoon, the rain arrived just as Cuba's national grid collapsed, leaving him without even the respite from the island's dire emergency crisis. Alfonso, 39, lives in one of Havana's thousands of cramped tenements known as solares, decades-old buildings that residents have subdivided into tiny living quarters. 6 months into the U.S.-imposed oil blockade, many of these complexes routinely suffer extended electricity shortages as Cuba's aging infrastructure strains to provide power with less and less fuel. Quote, we didn't even realize this time that the whole grid had collapsed because we were already in a blackout, he said. Over 24 hours, as the system failure continued across much of the island, Reuters documented how Alfonso and his neighbors weathered what has become their daily reality, life in the dark. Next to Alfonso's apartment, 51-year-old Yunasi Duruti sat in an armchair late Friday night, the tip of her cigarette the only dot of light, her main concern, water. Her tap had been dry for a week because the pump that transports the water from the cistern in the ground level to her apartment's tank on the second floor requires electricity. During the few hours of day when there is power, she said, the cistern is often empty due to routine water cuts. Duruti arrived in Havana in her youth to study gastronomy and then worked for a decade in the kitchen of a beach resort managed by the Spanish hotel group Melia. Those days of pursuing her culinary passion are gone. She works as a security guard and after work heads to her parents' house in a neighborhood with less frequent blackouts to shower, cook, and wash her clothes. She keeps her own refrigerator empty as the food would spoil anyway. Melia said it was exiting Cuba after the U.S. tightened sanctions this spring. Duruti said Cuba's strong culture of neighbors helping neighbors, a sense of solidarity forged over decades on the island, helps blunt the impact of severe shortages. But there are limits. Quote, everyone can share a small bucket of water, she said, but in this crisis, more than that is impossible. The island's aging infrastructure, including its electrical grid, has been deteriorating for years. But the tenement building's residents said the occasional energy cuts from years past have grown interminable in recent months and the U.S. imposed oil blockade set in. On Saturday afternoon, Talia Castillo, 28, nursed her three-month-old infant, Taylor, as a small rechargeable fan kept the hot air and mosquitoes off his back in their first-floor apartment. Unlike most of their neighbors, Castillo and her husband, Lazaro Herrera, enjoyed electricity for hours after the grid collapsed, thanks to a power station sent to them by Castillo's grandmother in the United States. But that power quickly ran out. A frozen package of meat, another luxury funded by their U.S.-based relatives, was thawing in the freezer. Every few hours, Castillo cleaned the pools of blood seeping into the refrigerator. Small statues of Yoruba deities decorated their kitchen. Herrera is a priest, known as a Babalawo, African-Cuban-based religion, which is widely practiced on the island. Each year begins with a series of predictions issued by community elders. This January, the prophecy warned of convulsions and conflict. Everything has come true so far, he said. Bob?
4: Well, let's start with a little health story here with Coy Jackson. He says, the psychology of tracking your nutrition. So when I first started working with clients on their health and nutrition over a decade ago, imagine my surprise when I discovered people hate tracking their calories more than doing exercises. When looking to improve their health, people often begin with exercise because it feels like the part they can control most. making it psychologically easier to start. Nutrition, however, is just as important to reaching your goals, yet many people struggle less with improving their eating than with the process of tracking it. This article explains why and how to make tracking work for you. Confusing observation with evaluation. Tracking your nutrition starts off with simply creating a baseline for yourself. That's all it is. Think of yourself as a scientist collecting data. Your goal is to observe patterns to make objective modifications. However, people overanalyze their behaviors and begin to make irrational assessments of their competency. During all points of your fitness journey, but particularly in the early stages, gathering accurate information is more valuable than people think. This is why starting the gym first is often the first step due to seeing improvements, despite often not having a fitness baseline. Structured programs or evaluation processes. The data that tracking provides isn't judgment, it's feedback. Closely tied to self-judgment is the pursuit of perfection. Nutrition is where I hear, "Well, I know what to do, I just need to do it." More than anyone else, what many people don't realize is that we tend to underestimate what we eat. The forgotten cookies in the break room, the butter used for cooking on the leftover fries from your child's meal, all add up. When people are faced with their numbers, they get frustrated and quit. Many will often mistake an imperfect day for a failed plan, but tracking isn't about perfection. It's about learning habits and adjusting to those habits. Expecting perfection, especially in the food environment, is setting yourself up for failure. Here are some ideas that can help you with using tracking as a tool and not something that causes more problems. First, tracking is a tool and not a life sentence. This is a temporary process that if we get good at the beginning, your ability to self-monitor without it improving your dramatically. If your goals change, you can always come back to tracking again. Next, adopt the 1% better mindset. This is more than making small improvements consistently. This is about getting everything right instantly. You don't need to follow the latest nutritional trend or make a dramatic change. Often you simply need to learn what is serving size looks like. Understand how your current eating habits align with your goals and make small modifications from there. Start with a 100-calorie change, but do it every day. Consistent, sustainable changes will almost always beat dramatic diets that are abandoned after a few weeks. Finally, remember that tracking is meant to reveal trends, make decisions easier, and not more difficult. Our habits shape our lives, for better or for worse. By identifying the habits that repeatedly interfere with your nutritional goals, you can make more intentional choices and build routines that support long-term success.
5: Here's a story that was written by Reuters. This comes from Saline Township in Michigan. And the headline reads, "Politicians feel pressure as data center anger mounts." From Michigan Avenue, Saline Township looks like just down the road, though, cranes reach above towering fences at the site of a $16 billion project, one that has turned this town of 2,400 people into the latest U.S. flashpoint over AI data centers. Dubbed The Barn by its consortium of developers, Oracle, OpenAI, Related Digital, Blackstone, and Wallbridge, the Stargate Dental Data Center is expected to stretch over 250 acres. Construction is moving ahead despite resistance from residents concerned about its impact on Saline's water supply, its power grid, and its rural character. Quote, "Most people aren't even interested in some massive development here. said Tammy Bruneau, who has led the local pushback. They're interested in protecting the farmland, unquote. In this deeply polarized country, opposition to data centers is among the few issues that unite voters across ideological lines. Just a third of Americans approve of the pace of data center construction. According to a June Reuters Ipsos poll, only 14% of respondents would support a data center being built in their community. That tension is increasingly pronounced in Michigan, where at least 13 data centers are in various stages of planning, and communities in Saline and beyond are fighting back. Developers withdrew a project in Washington Township after residents mobilized against it. In Augusta, petitioners stalled development and forced a public rezoning vote. As backlash spreads, the fight over data centers is no longer confined to town councils, leaving politicians here and across the nation scrambling to keep up. With Michigan's Democratic primary for U.S. Senate looming on August the 4th, in a race that will help determine the balance of power in Washington, candidates are weighing the benefits of AI development with mounting voter concerns. For many Americans, resistance to data centers is inseparable from broader unease about the future of AI and corporate power. Quote, it seems like the big tech companies are kind of steamrolling the citizens, said Jeff Samarais, 57, a Democrat who lives in Huntington Woods outside of Detroit. In her bid for Democratic nomination, Haley Stevens is running as a tech optimist, calling AI, quote, a revolutionary technology, unquote. In a debate last week, she linked data center development to job creation, saying it will put Michigan, quote, on the forefront of innovation and manufacturing, while calling on tech companies to pay their water and utility bills. Stevens, who has served in the U.S. House since 2019, did not respond to a Reuters interview request. Abdul El Said, her progressive rival, unveiled a policy platform last month that will require AI companies to operate as public benefit corporations with more governmental oversight. He has stopped short of calling for an AI, national moratorium on data center constructions, as others on the left flank of the Democratic Party have done, but told Reuters that local moratoriums might be needed. Quote, too often, local communities just don't have the capacity to withstand the pressure that huge corporations can put on them, he said in an interview. Ultimately, however, safeguards need to come from the federal government, he added. It's a good thing my voice carries well, huh, Bob?
4: Yes, you're absolutely right. Just like
5: I didn't need to turn my microphone on, for crying out loud.
4: You and I don't need microphones. We'll just go out on the air.
5: Yeah.
4: Well, let's do a digest here of things going on around the United States and around the world. We'll start out with Georgetown, Guyana. A ferry carrying 116 passengers sank off the coast of Guyana in South America late Saturday with 67 people, including 15 children. They were rescued so far, according to Guyana authorities. An air traffic control tower received a distress call at 11 p.m. Saturday from the MV Barima, according to local outlets. This triggered a search and rescue operation. The ferry, which also had 17 crew members, capsized off the North Atlantic coast. It was on the way to the village of Port Kaduma. It was unclear where the ferry departed from. In Lima, Peru, at least 6 people were killed, 21 injured, after 2 earthquakes struck a mountainous region of Peru, the country's civil defense chief said. The quakes, measuring magnitudes of 5.1 and 3.7, hit Saturday night in Chupaca. That was the province in the Junin region, which is about 186 miles east of Lima. That according to Peru's National Seismological Center's social media post. The first quake struck at a depth of 15 miles and the second at 11 miles. In Canada, the Canadian government said Sunday it would deny entry to any foreigner who has been to Congo within the past 21 days as part of new temporary border measures to combat the spread of Ebola. The ban goes against advice from the World Health Organization, which advises against travel or trade restrictions with Congo, where officials are currently struggling to contain a large outbreak of Ebola. The UN Health Agency says travel restrictions create stigma and can make epidemics harder to control. President Donald Trump said Sunday that Republicans should add Iran to the Russian sanctions bill. Republican and Democratic senators released a bill last week that would allow the president to place 100% tariffs on goods coming from the top five buyers of Russian oil and natural gas. Former Maine Senator President Troy Jackson effectively secured the Democratic nomination to challenge Republican Senator Susan Collins in November, winning support from a majority of delegates ahead of the state's convention next weekend. In France, a wildfire swept through the towns on France's Mediterranean coast Sunday near Fréjus, threatening homes and forcing the evacuation of several hamlets as strong winds and drought conditions fueled its rapid spread. The fire spread extremely quickly in the context of this heat wave and extreme drought. In China, the U.S. Department of State this weekend criticized China's efforts to extradite two Chinese citizens, Bai Zhadong, a journalist, and Zhang Qinyong, a dissident from Thailand, and urged Thailand to explore all other available options besides extradition. In Arizona, a confrontation in downtown Tucson left nine people critically wounded early Sunday before police shot a man believed to be a suspect. Authorities said investigators believe people who knew one another became involved in a confrontation that escalated into a shooting.
5: And my microphone's turned on. Here's one last story before we take our break. And this is something I don't think will be a surprise to anybody. The headline reads, "Warmest year ever possible." With a potential for, quote, "very strong El Nino event later this year, the planet could experience the warmest year on record," Iowa State climatologist Justin Gleason said Friday. Gleason said there is an 81% chance there will be a very strong El Nino event, which could mean a warmer winter with less snowfall, followed by the potential for droughts and floods. Quote, "This could be the warmest year on record." Yeah, probably it will be, Gleason said Friday, while taping this week's episode of Iowa Press on Iowa PBS. An El Nino occurs when trade winds weaken and warm water is pushed east toward the U.S. West Coast, according to the National Oceanic and Atmospheric Administration. The warmer waters cause the Pacific jet stream to move south of its normal position, leading to drier, warmer-than-usual climates in the northern U.S. and Canada, according to NOAA. Gleason said that the most recent strong El Nino events were in 2015 and 2016. Quote, "So if this does develop as a very strong El Nino, then there's an 81% chance that it will be very strong El Nino. This could be the warmest year on record," Gleason said, "because more cloud cover in the Pacific locks in that global temperature, and that's where we see a global average temperature that's much above average."
4: Okay. We're going to take a short musical break, and we'll be back with articles from the sports section of the Quad City Times following this.

0: And this is Bob. We're back with the sports from the Quad City Times. And in case you missed it, the Bix is being run this weekend, coming weekend, and it's become a major international race with a lot of people from all over entering it. Well, let's start with this. Runners have small head start. Well, this year's Russell Beat the Elite competition includes two of the most accomplished runners in the 22-year history of the event. So it makes sense that they will have some of the smallest head starts ever given to runners in the annual feature of the Quad City Times Big 7. Davenport's Phil Young will receive the smallest head start ever given to a Beat the Elite runner, and Bettendorf's Kelsey Allball will get the second smallest advantage ever given to a woman when the Big 7 is held this Saturday. In the Beat the Elite competition, two designated runners are allowed to start the race somewhere along the course and then attempt to beat the top elite runners to the finish line. If they do so, they receive $2,500. Young is a 40-year-old former Assumption High School runner who has been running the Bix 7 since he was 11 years old. He will start the race just 0.85 of a mile ahead of the rest of the field. He will begin at the top of the Brady Street Hill, where the course turns right onto Kirkwood Boulevard. Ben Lloyd, in 2009, had the smallest previous head start. He began 9/10 of a mile ahead of everyone. Allball, 35, will receive a 2.2-mile head start. She will be placed at the intersection of Kirkwood and Spring, the easternmost edge of the grass median in that area, will serve as her starting line. Pleasant Valley High School state champion Grace Bolin is the only female that beat the elite runner ever to get a smaller advantage. She had a 2-mile head start in 2024. Joy Ripslinger received a 2.25-mile edge in 2017. Young has been among the top 100 finishes in the Big 7 every year since 2009, and has been in the top five in his age group 11 years in a row. He ran the course in 37 minutes, 49 seconds last year to place 75th overall, 69th among men, and third in the men's 35 to 39 age group. His best six Big Seven time was 37 minutes and 12 seconds. Allball has won the Louise Caldwell Trophy as the top local female finisher in the race four of the past 5 years. And then there were three. For the past 51 years, four men have participated in the Quad City Times Big Seven every year. For a half a century, all of them did the full 7-mile race, but last year, two of them opted to do the Prairie Farmers Quick Bix. That's the event's 2-mile alternative. When the Bix 7 is held for the 52nd time Saturday, one of them won't even be doing that. Iowa City resident Gary Fisher, now 84, is ending his Bix streak. "I can't do the 7 miles anymore. My knees are shot," he said. "I tried doing the 2-mile last year, and it's just not the same. It's not as scenic. You don't get to see the runners coming back. The experience really wasn't enough for me to think I want to keep doing it." However, the other members of the Every Bix Club, Don Fish, Ed Lillis, and Steve Clark, plan to keep going. Clark, a former Quad Cityan who now lives in Algonquin, Illinois, is hoping to do the full 7 miles again. Lillis, who's the former track coach at Rock Island High School, did the Quick Bix last year and plans to do that again, and so is Fish, a Davenport resident who said he was likely to do the Quick Bix last year, then went ahead and slogged through the 7 miles. Dave?
1: Yeah, well, here's another running story. This really rocked the running world this weekend. The headline reads, "Kerr breaks longstanding world record in the mile." Josh Kerr shattered the 27-year-old world record in the mile at the London Stadium on Saturday as he made his Project 222 a reality, shaving almost 3 seconds off his own personal best in the process. The 28-year-old Briton, roared on by a capacity 60,000 crowd at the London Diamond League meet, ran a time of 3 minutes and 42.66 seconds to break the longstanding mark by 0.47 seconds. As part of Project 222, Kerr had targeted a sub-223 second race, and with Saturday's run, he became the seventh Briton to hold the mile record and the first since Steve Cram in 1985. The 2023 world record 1500-meter champion said in March he would target the Moroccan's record, building 222 second ice bath recoveries into his training. Quote, going after records like that is not really anything about fitness. It's about wrapping your mind around that time. That's why this was called Project 222, said Kerr, who was presented with a check for $50,000 for breaking the record. Quote, I feel

0: Hopefully it can stay here for a while. I knew I had a 342 in me. If I'm going to leave my mark on this sport as a British athlete, I have to be able to do those performances. And those performances take every single part of you and every single part of your team. This feels incredible, unquote. Britain's Keely Hodgkinson won her first outdoor race of the season, taking the women's 800 meters in 1:56.21. The only reason I came here today was because I wanted to win for the home crowd. I'm happy to get that out of the way, said Hodgkinson. And in another sport where the low number wins the race, here's a story about the British Open this weekend. And the headline reads, Fox birdies number 18 to cap a comeback at the British Open. Ryan Fox plays fast, but he was slow to bloom as a professional golfer. The 39-year-old did not win a PGA Tour event until last year. Fox collected wins in far-off places like Fiji and Tahiti, along with France, Northern Ireland, and his native New Zealand as he built his career. Then on Sunday afternoon at Royal Birkdale Golf Club, everything suddenly came together for him. Fox emerged from the pack on the back nine and sank an 11.5-foot birdie putt on number 18 to win the 154th British Open in Southport, England. Fox captured his first major title by birdieing four of the final six holes, thanks to a series of terrific approach shots and clutch putts. His 2-under 68 put him at 10-under 270 for the championship. Quote, you dream of being a major champion. You want to do it whether you think it's really a reality or not, Fox said. I guess I probably didn't until after the last couple of years. I wasn't in major championships consistently until the last couple of years. Yeah, to be sitting in front of you guys now as champion golfer of the year is a bit crazy. As I said earlier, it's surreal. I don't have the vocabulary to explain it. Bob?
1: Wow. Well, let's look at the World Cup. It finally came to an end with the finals in East Rutherford, New Jersey. Ferran Torres believed it was Spain's destiny to win this World Cup, and he struck his decision finish like a man certain of his convictions. Torres powered home an emphatic half volley from 9 yards out in the 106th minute to lift Spain to its second World Cup title with a 1-0 win over gutsy 10-man Argentina in Sunday's final. I think that in the end, the goal belonged to 47 million people, not to me or the 26 players here, Torres said, via an interpreter. I believe that today's destiny was written. It was meant for us to win. Far from our fans, but we tried to make them feel as close as possible. Torres' deserved decider came 16 years and 8 days after Andres Iniesta also scored in extra time to lift the Spaniards to their first world championship with a 1-0 victory over the Netherlands. The winning goal came on La Roja's 20th shot of the contest against the defending champions, who failed to manage any to that point and struggled to wrest possession away from their superior Iberian opponents. That was true at even strength and became more difficult when the members were reduced when Enzo Fernandez's late challenge Paolo Cujabes left referee Slovako Vincenti no choice but to produce a second caution just before the end of normal time. Spain remains the only nation ever to win the European Championship and World Cup in successive tournaments, having now done so a second time after its Euro 2024 title. Spain is also the first World Cup champion ever to concede only once across an entire tournament. And the Spaniards are the first winners of the UEFA Nations League to capture a world title, having captured the 8-year-old competition in 22 and 23. We've won everything, I mean everything, said Spain manager Luis de la Fuentes through an interpreter. And that's wonderful, with a generation of footballers, I'll say it again and again, who are an example

0: for Spanish sport, for Spanish youth, for Spain. Together we are stronger. Let there be no doubt about that. Lionel Messi's Argentina failed to earn another title after winning its last three major tournaments, having captured the 21-24 Copa Americanas along with the 22 World Cup. An eight-time Ballon d'Or winner, the 39-year-old Messi finished the competition with 8 goals and 4 assists, but had little time on the ball until Spain finally took the lead. Even in some nervy late moments for Spain, he never seriously looked like lifting his side to another great moment, as he has so many times in the last 2 World Cup cycles.
1: Okay, let's turn to Major League Baseball, and a headline in today's Quad City Times sports section reads, Making Olympics Mandatory. MLB and the Players Union may disagree on a whole lot of issues, but they are on the same page wanting big league players to participate in the 2028 Olympics for the first time. How that happens is a whole other set of issues. The union insists it's not going to happen until MLB relaxes its proposed 3-week suspension for players selected for the Olympics who opt out without an approved excuse. MLB said there are also complications in negotiations involving hotel rooms, tickets, insurance, and NIL rights. The biggest obstacle in the MLB is MLB's insistence the players who were selected for the Olympics cannot back out without being severely punished. Players who snub an Olympic invite could be placed on the restricted list without pay or service time from July 10th to August 3rd of 2028. Major League players who are injured would be paid and accrue service time, but they would have to remain on the injured list until August 3rd. Quote, we went down the road on LA 2028 because we saw it as a unique opportunity to market the sport with our very, very best players, Commissioner Bob Manfred said. It's a disruptive undertaking for us, but money to one side, you're disrupting your entire season if you're going to undertake that effort. We want our very best out there so that people see how great our game really is. Okay, let's see how the various teams in Major League Baseball are doing now that the All-Star break is behind us, and it's some interesting standings that we're looking at right now. Over in the American League, Tampa Bay leads the Yankees by 1.5 games. But boy, watch out for Boston. They're 6 games out, but they have won 13 games in a row. And Baltimore is doing the same thing. They're 8 games out, and they've won 7 games in a row. So a lot can happen over in the American League East. In the American League Central, the White Sox are in first place, but they only lead Cleveland by 1 game. In the American League West, it's almost a dead heat between Texas and Seattle, with Texas ahead of Seattle by just 0.5 game. Over in the National League East, Atlanta is only 3 games up on Philadelphia. Miami 6 games behind, but they've lost 6 in a row, so they seem to be fading in the stretch here. In the American or the National League Central, Milwaukee's up over the Cubbies by 6 games, and their lead St. Louis Cardinals by 10.5 games. And then over in the National League West, same old story, Los Angeles Dodgers are the winningest team in baseball right now, and they're up 11.5 over Arizona, so they're really destroying that division. And one last interesting thing before I turn it back over to Bob. The two Los Angeles teams have diametrically different records, so the Dodgers are the winningest team in baseball. They've won 63 games. And the Los Angeles Angels are at the other end of the spectrum. They're the losingest team in baseball, and they have only won 39 games. Bob?
0: And more on professional baseball. Houston Astros shortstop Jeremy Pena and first baseman Christian Walker departed with injuries on Saturday against the Baltimore Orioles. Pena displayed discomfort during his second plate appearance against Orioles left-hander Trevor Rogers before striking out in the bottom of the third inning. Pena, visited by Astro manager Joe Espada and a member of the training staff during the at-bat, was replaced defensively by Nick Allen for the top of the fourth. The Astros announced that Pena sustained a hamstring cramp He missed 12 games earlier this season with a grade 1 hamstring strain. Walker was visited by Espada and a trainer during his second at-bat in the bottom of the fourth. He departed immediately and was replaced by pinch hitter Lamonte Wade. According to the club, Walker left with a right hip tightness. This season, Pina has posted 6 home runs, 22 RBIs, and .357 on-base percentage in 52 games. Walker has recorded 20 home runs and 58 RBIs in 97 games. The Chicago Cubs acquired veteran right-hander Aaron Civale from the Athletics on Saturday for minor league right-hander Aidan Moffitt. Civale, who ended last season with the Cubs, was designated for assignment by the Athletics on Wednesday. In other moves on Saturday, the Athletics placed right-hander Justin Sterner on the 15-day injured list with right knee problems, selected the contact of righty Jeff Hartlib from AAA Las Vegas, and designated first baseman outfielder Joy Meneses for assignment. Civale, 31, signed as a free agent with the Athletics in February on a 1-year, $6 million contract. His season started well with a 5-1 record and a 2.7 ERA over his first 9 starts, but he has had an 8.25 ERA in 3 June starts and a 10.29 ERA through 2 July starts and has lost his last 6 starts. He went 5-7 with a 5.42 ERA in 74 innings over 16 games from the Athletics. He missed about 3 weeks due to right shoulder tendonitis. And Ron Hunt, the hard-nosed second baseman who became the first New York Mets player to start in an All-Star game, has died at the age of 85. Hunt, who set a modern era record with 50 hit-by-pitches in the 1971 season, had been in hospice care for a month, and he died on Wednesday. Hunt played for 5 teams during his major league career, including time with the Mets. That was from 63 to 66, Los Angeles Dodgers in 67, the Giants in 68 through 70, the Expos from 71 through 74, and the Cardinals in 74. He collected 1,429 career hits across 12 seasons and was known for his tenacity. No one played the game harder than Ron Hunt, our first All-Star, Vice President of Media Nations said on Medium on July 4th. He would do anything to help win a game. Perhaps best known for his penchant for wearing a pitch, the 2-time All-Star was plunked 243 times in his career, and that's the 6th most ever in Major League Baseball history. Boy, he got beat up a lot, didn't he?
1: Yeah, it makes reading for Apris seem a lot easier, huh?
0: Yeah.
1: Okay, I want to describe a caption picture that goes with this story because it's really sweet. This is a NASCAR story, and this is obviously a NASCAR driver who's just won a race. He's got the finish line flag in his hand. But what's remarkable about this is he's got a little boy on his back celebrating, I'm assuming with his father. So let's read the story and see what's happening here. Brexton Bush has returned to victory lane nearly 2 months after the death of his father, 2-time NASCAR Cup Series champion Kyle Busch. 11-year-old Brexton won a dirt race Friday at the Port City Raceway in Tulsa, Oklahoma. Racing in the Restrictor Micro Division, a class of sprint car racing for the 9 to 16-year-olds, Brexton started in 14th place before powering his way to the front and taking the checkered flag. Brexton also won the 7th heat for the non-wing micro class and finished 6th in the feature race for that division. In an Instagram post, Kyle's widow and Brexton's mother, Samantha, detailed her emotions about seeing her son in victory lane. Quote, "This is his very first win since Kyle's passing. This has a lot of emotions to say. There's a lot of emotions to say the least," Samantha wrote. "Beyond proud of him, not just for winning, but all that he's navigating at a young age. Beyond shattered, Kyle isn't here to be part of this, beyond grateful for all the support and amazing people we have around us, unquote. Kyle Busch died on May 21st at the age of 41 due to a hemorrhagic shock and disseminated intravascular coagulation, complications arising from sepsis caused by presumed bacterial pneumonia, which he had been dealing with for, quote, days to weeks, according to his death certificate. Drivers have continued to honor and pay homage to him throughout the season. Brexton has been racing since the age of 6. Last year, he won 48 competitions in multiple disciplines of racing, from legend cars and bandoleros to micros, bandits, late models, and sprint cars.
0: And one interesting little article, it says the former Vols pitcher from Tennessee is breaking metal bats in the softball league. Well, just like in college softball, the Athletics Unlimited Softball League has its batter use aluminum bats as they swing for the fences against the best arms in the nation. Well, as it turns out, at least two of those bats have been no match for high-speed pitches from Carolina Blaze rookie Carlin Pickens. In Pickens' last two starts on July 11th and July 15th, two of those aluminum bats have shattered when they've met pitches coming from her high-powered right arm, both broke in half around the handle. Layman Good's bat broke immediately when her bunt attempt met a 75-mile-per-hour offering from Pickens. A product of the University of Tennessee, Pickens has lived up to the hype as the number one overall pick in the ASL draft. She has a 4-5 record with a 3.02 ERA, but is tied with Montana Fouts of the Utah Talons for the league best in strikeout with 53.
1: Boy, that's hard to imagine somebody breaking an aluminum bat playing baseball or softball. That's quite a story. Well, that does it for our readings for from the Quad City Times this morning. Stay tuned for more readings from the Argus Dispatch coming up in our next hour. This is Dave and Bob wishing you a nice day.
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0: Good morning, APRIS listeners. This is Alan and Carl with the Argus Dispatch. And this reading of the Dispatch Argus is being broadcast live at 9 a.m. on Monday, July 20th. It is being recorded and will be rebroadcast, at 8 o'clock this evening. We are glad you're with us, and we'll get a few announcements in. First one here, APRIS and WVIK are currently seeking a regular APRIS listener to serve as a member of WVIK's Community Advisory Board. There are only 4 one-hour meetings held each year, and the meetings can be attended either in person or remotely, whichever is more convenient. 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And thank you. And again, 309-794-7560 or by emailing APRIS@WVIK.org. And now we will get our grant acknowledgments. 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
1: Democrats would likely vote against such a package. That's why I'm for ending the filibuster, he said. Republicans have also discussed moving the Save America Act through a budget reconciliation process, which would sidestep the filibuster. A Republican senator who requested anonymity said colleagues are looking more seriously at the continuing resolution as a vehicle, however, even though it could risk another government shutdown. It's a path that people are trying to find to take, but I don't know what that makes that happen, the GOP lawmaker said. Congress needs to move a spending bill by the end of September to avoid a shutdown. Brian Darling, a Republican strategist and former Senate aide, said a short-term continuing resolution, or CR, to fund the government definitely could be chosen as another vehicle to move the Save America Act. The House can put it on a CR, send it over to the Senate, and dare Democrats to shut down the government because they don't want to have basically provisions of the Save America Act enacted into law, he said. It's something that has widespread support if you look at the polling. The American people want to have election integrity, and they'd like to see more resources used for that purpose. Putting it on a CR would put Democrats in a tough spot, Darling continued. I think the president seems intent on getting it passed, no matter what, whether it be reconciliation, a CR, or trying to find another vehicle. I think House Republicans are going to push it, and I think the Senate is going to be forced to vote on it, he added. Linking the Save America Act to a government funding bill could put more pressure on GOP senators to vote to eliminate the filibuster, something that Trump is urging Senate Republicans to do. Senate Majority Leader John Thune, a Republican of South Dakota, has repeatedly declared there aren't enough votes to abolish the filibuster. Trump allies earlier this year embraced the idea of attaching the Save America Act to another must-pass bill, legislation extending the enhanced authorities of the Foreign Intelligence Surveillance Act, or FISA, that lapsed on June 12. But some Senate Republicans are pushing back hard on risking another government shutdown by attaching the Save America Act to a funding stopgap. It's a waste of time, said Senator Tom Tillis, Republican of North Carolina, warning there isn't enough time to implement the Save America Act before the November 3 election. It's not going to happen, period, full stop. Even if it was passed, it couldn't possibly be implemented. And if we even tried it, we would be responsible for one of the most confusing, dangerous decisions coming out of this body just ahead of an election, he warned. It can't be implemented. There are 10,000 different state and local entities that got to get it done. Tillis also criticized the House Republican proposal to include $10 billion to fund election reforms in a third budget reconciliation package. Senator Jerry Moran, Republican of Kansas, said that while some GOP colleagues want to use the continuing resolution as leverage, he wants to focus instead on passing the regular appropriations bills and then moving a clean continuing resolution to avoid a possible shutdown. that is certainly some senators and House members, he said, of Republicans, who would favor using the continuing resolution as a vehicle to pass the Save America Act, but added, "My view is that we need to get our appropriations bills done." September is not that far away now, and I hope that we can do what we traditionally call a clean CR, along with the things that have to be done to keep the government functional, Moran said. Other Republicans, however, would like to force Democrats, including Senator John Ossoff, Democrat of Georgia, a top GOP political target, to vote again on popular reforms, such as requiring people to provide proof of citizenship when registering to vote and present a photo ID when casting a ballot. A Harvard Caps Harris poll from March showed that 81% of Americans favor voter ID, including 79% of independents and 70% of Democrats. The Harvard Caps Harris survey showed that 71% of Americans support the Save America Act, including 69% of independents. Trump is seeking to capitalize on popular support for election reform at a time when his approval rating is hovering around 40%, and 61% of U.S. adults are pessimistic about the state of the economy, according to a new CNBC All-America Economic Survey published Friday. These reforms are urgently needed to stop the vulnerabilities that I've mentioned. To all Americans, I ask you to pick up your phone tomorrow, call your representatives in the House and Senate, and demand that they pass the Save America Act without delay, Trump said during his special address to the nation Thursday. Senate Minority Leader Chuck Schumer, Democrat of New York, warned last week that attaching the Save America Act to a government funding bill would likely lead to another shutdown. Trump said Republicans have to terminate the filibuster or we'll have a shutdown in September. "Mr. President, the Save Act isn't passing. It ain't passing in the Senate. It ain't passing with Democrats, and it ain't passing in the courts," he said. "It's not happening, so give up on that." Trump said the quiet part out loud. He's willing to shut down the government to get his way, Schumer added. The story, three political subplots from World Cup. The FIFA Men's World Cup has come and gone, with Spain defeating Argentina 1-0 in Sunday's final to win the world's top international soccer competition for the second time in the last 16 years. The first Men's World Cup to take place in the U.S. since 1994, Canada and Mexico also hosted games this time around, brought a wave of international visitors, the renewal of long-standing rivalries, and millions of new followers for Cape Verde goalie Bozinha. It also stirred up political fights amid the action. Here are three subplots that broiled relations off the field. Trump's red card intervention riles Belgium. The U.S. team got off to a roaring start in the tournament, clinching Group D after taking care of business against Paraguay and Australia. A loss to Turkey was quickly forgotten after America beat Bosnia and Herzegovina in the round of 32. Yet the win came with a caveat, as referee Rafael Klaus showed top U.S. striker Folinarin Balogun a red card after the latter crashed into Tariq Maramovic while battling for possession. Per FIFA rules, Balogun's red card netted him an automatic suspension for his team's round of 16 match against Belgium. Then President Trump stepped into the picture. The day before the contest, the governing body's disciplinary committee delayed his one-game ban for a year, allowing Balogun to suit up for Team USA after Trump called FIFA President Gianni Infantino to request a review. While Infantino insisted the decision was made without consideration of Trump's overtures, the Belgian Soccer Federation and most of the world cried foul. Ultimately, it didn't save the U.S. from a Belgian smackdown in the round of 16 that gave the Americans the same results as the 2022, 2014, and 2010 tournaments. Last week, Balogun acknowledged FIFA reversing his red card impacted his teammates, given the outside noise. "I could almost see within my teammates a bit of nerves because it was something that's so unique," he said on CBS Mornings. Also of note, Balogun is only able to play for the U.S. because of birthright citizenship, which Trump tried to eliminate in a legal fight that crescended in a Supreme Court defeat before the red card drama ramped up. Balogun's mother could not board her flight home from the U.S. to London on account of being too pregnant to fly, meaning her son was an American citizen despite being raised in England. England-Argentina semi-final ignites tensions over Falkland Islands. While Argentina defeated England 2-1 to advance to the final, it didn't settle the hard feelings over long-running geopolitical grievances. The match came 34 years after the two nations fought a war over the Falkland Islands, a British territory near the Argentinian coast. English navigator John Davis discovered the unoccupied archipelago in 1592, and the British first inhabited the territory in 1765, according to the Government of the Islands website. In a 2013 referendum, 99.8% of voters in the islands opted to remain a British overseas territory. Argentina, though, invaded the Falklands in 1982. The subsequent two-month war, which ended with the UK retaking control of the islands, resulted in the deaths of more than 600 Argentines and more than 250 British. Officials from both countries traded barbs before the contest. Argentinian Foreign Minister Pablo Cuerno said the UK artificially implanted inhabitants on the island, to which British Prime Minister Keir Starmer retorted by saying Falkland Islanders are British within the right to determine their own future. After Argentina's semifinal victory, the team's players unfurled a banner that said Las Malvinas, Son Argentinas, using the Spanish name for the islands. That prompted Starmer to call on FIFA to investigate whether the players broke FIFA rules against political speech during competition. Cheryl turns screws on FIFA in New Jersey. Critics might say that for FIFA, everything is for sale, including the turf from MetLife Stadium, the host of Sunday's final. For $450 a pop on the FIFA store, you can buy a piece of the pitch, a 17.5 by 17.5 by 17.5 centimeter segment of turf. Each piece contains an original fragment of the iconic final playing surface, making it a unique collectible that celebrates one of the world's greatest sporting events, the store notes. The New Jersey Sports and Exposition Authority, a division of the state government, paid more than $13 million to refurbish the playing surface. Soccer players this summer roamed on a different turf than what the New York Giants, New York Jets, and other NFL teams play on during football season. Sean Higgins, a spokesperson for New Jersey Governor Mikey Sherrill, Democrat, told Politico on Thursday the state's taxpayers should share in any proceeds from FIFA's turf money grab. 2 days later, Natalie Hamilton, a spokesperson for the New York, New Jersey Host Committee, which is separate from the two states' governments, told the outlet it will receive the majority of revenue from sales of the playing field. Extra points. Ryan Fox is the champion golfer of the year. The 39-year-old New Zealander won the Open Championship at Royal Birkdale Golf Club in England on Sunday, sinking an 11-foot putt on the 18th green to claim his first major title by one stroke over Cameron Young. Before the Open, Fox had finished in the top 20 just once in 28 career major appearances. Now he has possession of the claret jug and is the third Kiwi ever to win a men's major title. Jim Phillips, the commissioner of the Atlantic Coast Conference, reiterated his support for the Protect College Sports Act on Wednesday at the conference's annual preseason football summit. Phillips said the legislation is our last hope relative to getting some help from Congress. The bill, which members of the Senate Commerce, Science, and Transportation advanced last month, proposes granting the NCAA limited antitrust protection and outlines standards on the transfer portal, student-athlete compensation, and medical coverage. Ross Dellinger of Yahoo Sports reported Thursday that Senator Ted Cruz, Republican of Texas, a co-sponsor of the bill, told industry stakeholders it could reach the Senate floor as soon as next week. Representative Josh Gottheimer, Democrat of New Jersey, on Wednesday introduced a bill that would require prediction markets and online sports books to use facial recognition to verify a user's age before they can place a bet or trade. The legislation is intended to prevent minors from wagering, with Gottheimer telling reporters kids can too easily log into a parent's or sibling's account and bet real money. A bipartisan group of lawmakers previously co-sponsored the measure, titled the Facial Recognition to Protect Children Act. Kalshi CEO Tarek Mansour joined Gottheimer at his Wednesday announcement. Jocks on the Hill, Representative Adam Smith, Democrat of Washington. Representative Adam Smith, Democrat of Washington, who represents multiple cities in the Puget Sound region near Seattle, answered a few questions from the Hill. Did you have a favorite sport as a kid? I played baseball and soccer growing up, but baseball was most definitely my favorite sport. I played it all over the place, shortstop, first base, and outfield. What are your favorite teams? Obviously, all the Seattle teams I follow, Mariners, Seahawks, Huskies, and also I'm a St. Louis Cardinals fan. Smith said he predicted the Cardinals would win the World Series in 1982 while he was in high school. Later that year, the franchise won its ninth of 11 titles. I actually bet, I don't know, $100 straight up, I took the Cardinals against the entire rest of the league. So when they would wound up winning the World Series that year, it was a huge moment in my life. Is there any team you dislike? I guess I'd have to say Alabama in college football because they took former Washington head coach Kalen DeBoer. I'm not a huge Husky fan. I went to the national championship game. I went to the semifinal in January 2022. And then, of course, our coach left to go to Alabama. We have a Tier 1 program, and he just blew us off to go to Alabama. Did you have a favorite athlete growing up? Ozzie Smith, shortstop for the St. Louis Cardinals. Is there anything you learned from playing college sports that applies to politics? Character and discipline matter. I've always believed that. Read the coverage. Pardeep Khatri of CBS Sports summed up the Spain-Argentina final succinctly, noting the contrast between the World Cup champions and the team they defeated. Lionel Messi in Argentina, attempting to join Italy and Brazil in the pantheon of repeat tournament victors, found a way to win in a wave of close contests in their run to the final. Spain, on the other hand, proved to be a well-oiled machine that dominated possession over the course of 120 minutes and change of action. Bloomberg reported Wednesday the New York Yankees are in advancing talks with Apollo Global Management regarding a $3 billion financing deal. People with knowledge of the matter told the outlet the Yankees would use some of the funds to refinance existing debt and earmark the rest for opportunities. MLB rules bar individual private equity firms from owning more than 15% of a franchise. ESPN's Kendra Andrews wrote a fascinating feature on the Portland Fire, the newest WNBA franchise, and their use of the constraints-led approach in practice instead of promoting repetition. The technique prepares players for all types of scenarios they will face in a game. Alex Sarama, the coach of the first-year expansion team, said his players have become more adaptable thanks to the training. The story, 2028 Democratic hopefuls try to seize narrative on Israel. Democrats eyeing the 2028 presidency are increasingly trying to seize the narrative on Israel as they sense the politically fraught issue is likely to become a defining test for the party in its next presidential primary. That dynamic came into sharper focus last week after House Democrats split over Representative Thomas Massie's, Republican of Kentucky, amendment to cut all $3.3 billion in military and humanitarian aid to Israel from a spending bill, with 103 Democrats backing the proposal and 98 opposing it. The measure ultimately failed, with Massie the lone Republican to support it, but the vote marked the clearest sign yet of the Democratic Party's growing divide over the issue. As the party wrestles with rapidly shifting politics on Israel, prospective White House candidates are increasingly staking out their own lanes on the issue while seeking to shape the Democratic Party's approach to the Jewish state going forward. Representative Ro Khanna, Democrat of California, has emerged as one of the most visible voices pushing that debate. He spent much of the past week making the media rounds to discuss his recent detainment in the West Bank. Khanna even joined Fox News for a contentious interview in which he was pressed over conflicting accounts of the incident and his decision not to coordinate his itinerary with the Israeli embassy, as is customary for members of the Congress visiting close U.S. allies. Do you really not know that going into a restricted military area guarded by local security forces was going to result in your entourage getting stopped? Fox News host Gillian Turner asked. He disputed the premise before interjecting, "If I could just finish, please, because this should be an outrage to any American citizen. What happened?" Khanna drew on his experience in the West Bank when explaining his vote for the Massey Amendment days later, noting the Israelis he encountered were carrying American rifles. "America provided the aid supporting the army that blocked our group on the road," Khanna wrote in a piece published on Thursday. "I oppose selling weapons to Israel that are used to kill Palestinians and sending aid that furthers this status quo." But some critics speculated the robust media campaign following the incident could be tied to his presidential ambitions. "If you're going to announce your intention to run for presidency, why do so while bashing Israel? Why don't you just do it here in America? That's who the people you want to represent are, not in Israel," Israeli Ambassador to the U.S. Yechiel Michael Leiter said on SiriusXM's The David Webb Show in an interview about Khanna's claims about his trip. Khanna, who has left the door open to a potential White House bid, did not deny that that the incident had the congressman looking toward 2028. "I'm strongly considering it," Khanna said when asked whether he's running for president, "and I'm more resolved to consider it after this trip." Former Chicago Mayor Rahm Emanuel, a moderate Democrat, widely seen as a likely 2028 contender, also sought to take control of the narrative on Israel and lay out a vision for how the U.S. and Israel can maintain the historic alliance that binds our two democracies. Emanuel drew on his decades of work with Israel throughout multiple administrations, as well as his history as a staunch supporter of the country and the son of an Israeli who fought in its war of independence. He argued the unconditional support from the U.S. had enabled policies that isolated Israel from many of its allies and turned the country into the world's pariah. "Without question, the alliance is at a crossroads. It cannot stand or survive as it has been. To maintain the strength of our ties, we need significant changes and a new direction," Emanuel said in a speech at Tel Aviv University earlier this month. He called for ending the U.S. military subsidies to Israel, imposing sanctions on violent Israeli settlers in the West Bank, and pursuing a 23-state solution that would preserve Israel's security while creating a viable Palestinian state. Yet despite his tougher approach to Israel, Emanuel still made clear he was distancing himself from the party's left flank. Ahead of the speech, Emanuel criticized those who celebrated Hamas after the October 7, 2023, and dismissed the influence of democratic socialism, telling Jewish Insider, "I am not impressed with that wing of the party." Pennsylvania Governor Josh Shapiro, Democrat, another possible presidential candidate, has similarly sought to carve out a distinct lane on Israel. A staunch Zionist, Shapiro has consistently defended Israel's right to exist and defend itself against Hamas while openly criticizing Israeli Prime Minister Benjamin Netanyahu's government. But Shapiro has also acknowledged the widening split in the party over Israel and said Democrats would spend the coming year figuring out the path forward. "I expect our party over the course of this next year or so to go through a battle about what we believe in and then come out unified in a way that we can take the fight to the other side and really deliver for the American people," Shapiro said in a CNN interview earlier this month. Former Vice President Kamala Harris has also appeared to recognize the issue's growing political importance. Axios reported that she has met privately with progressive groups, including pro-Palestinian activists, and has been in touch with New York City Mayor Zohran Mamdani, Democrat, in recent months. The positioning comes as Democratic voters have shifted dramatically on Israel. Gallup polling conducted in February found 65% of Democrats sympathize more with Palestinians, while 17% sympathize more with Israelis. In 2022, Democrats were nearly evenly divided, with 40% sympathizing more with Israelis and 38% with Palestinians. Those cross currents were on full display during last week's vote on Massey's amendment. Though the measure failed, more House Democrats voted to cut aid to Israel than against doing so, exposing a division that Democratic leaders are increasingly struggling to navigate. Many Democrats say they opposed cutting humanitarian aid to Israel in addition to military aid, but they argued supporting the measure was important to signal their frustration with the status quo. The shifting dynamics are not lost on the members of Congress. Jeremy Ben-Ami, president of the center-left lobbying group J Street, said in an interview around the vote, "Navigating this moment and trying to find solid ground where you feel comfortable is a challenge." The story: these eight House races could decide the majority in the midterms. The fight for control of the House could be decided by just a handful of highly competitive seats in this fall's midterms. Buoyed by off-year momentum and President Trump's poor approval numbers, Democrats are aiming to net three seats to flip the lower chamber, and Decision Desk HQ, or DDHQ, forecasts Democrats are currently in a position to do just that, predicting a 226-209 majority in the House, while Republicans retain power in a 50-50 Senate with the Vice President's tiebreaker vote. DDHQ's forecast put a spotlight on just eight toss-up races that could be make or break for the majority in November. Here are the toss-ups to watch. Florida's 14th congressional district. Republican-friendly redistricting in Florida could net the party up to four seats in November, with new lines that dramatically reshaped several Democratic-held districts ahead of the midterms. In the district, Representative Kathy Castor, Democrat, is seeking to hold on in what's now a battleground seat, though she won re-election by 15 points against a Republican challenger under the old lines in 2024, outperforming even Vice President Harris in the presidential race. More than a half dozen Republicans are fighting in a GOP primary to take on Castor, who is unchallenged on the Democratic side, but some are raising the question of whether the redistricting could prove a dummy mander in the district after a new St. Pete polls survey this week found Castor leading both top Republicans, former State Representative Mike Beltran and former Representative Kevin Steele, in a hypothetical showdown. Ahead of the Sunshine State's August 18 primary, DDHQ gives Democrats a 56% chance of winning the seat this fall. Florida's 25th congressional district. This district in Broward County's 25th was dismantled by redistricting, prompting incumbent Representative Debbie Wasserman Schultz, Democrat of Florida, to run for re-election in the deep blue 20th congressional district by being vacated by Representative Sheila Sherfalus McCormick, Democrat. Now, Representative Jared Moskowitz is running in the reconfigured 25th congressional district against a primary challenge from Oliver Larkin, a candidate backed by Democratic Socialists of America, or DSA, hoping to replicate progressive wins across the country. But some Democrats fear that if Larkin were to advance from the August primary, his DSA approach could make it more difficult for Democrats to hold on to the seat in the general. Across the aisle, several Republicans are battling for the party nod. Scott Singer, a former Boca Raton mayor, has led fundraising. The latest forecast from DDHQ shows the Florida race as a complete coin toss, with Democrats and Republicans tied on their chances of winning the district in November. Michigan's 10th congressional district. Republican Representative John James is freeing up his House seat as he mounts a bid for governor, creating a crowded open toss-up race in Michigan. President Trump has endorsed Army Captain Michael Bouchard for the GOP nod, which prompted another Republican contender to exit the race. This week, James won the district by 6 points in 2024, while Trump won by roughly the same margin. Sparse polling signals that Christina Hines, a former special victims prosecutor, backed by Emily's List, is the favorite on the Democratic side ahead of the August 4 primary. DDHQ's forecaster shows an extremely tight race with Democrats at a 51% probability of flipping the seat this fall. North Carolina's 1st Congressional District, Representative Don Davis, Democrat, is in for a 2024 rematch against GOP rival Laurie Buckhout in the Northeastern District. Davis scraped by in 2024, besting Buckhout by less than 2 points. This time around, DDHQ projects that Buckhout will come out on top with 51% of the vote share and at a 54% probability of winning. Cook Political Report rates the race as more favorable for Republicans and a toss-up, calling Davis without a doubt the most vulnerable House Democrat in the country. The district was redrawn to favor Republicans as North Carolina joined the nationwide redistricting fight that started last summer in Texas, making the moderate Davis a top target for the GOP. A retired Army colonel with 26 years of service, Buckhout served as an acting Assistant Secretary of Defense for Cyber Policy for less than 6 months last year, and she's backed by President Trump. Davis is a retired Air Force captain. New York's 17th Congressional District. Second-term Representative Mike Lawler, Republican of New York, is fighting for re-election in this purple district outside of New York City, seen as one of Democrats' best pickup opportunities this cycle. Lawler was among just a few Republicans who won re-election while Harris won their district in the 2024 presidential race. He bested challengers by 6 points in 2024, while Harris won by a half a percentage point. Lawler raised $1.4 million compared to Democrat Kate Conley's $1.7 million, all in the first quarter of the year, counting both their campaigns and associated political committees. But Lawler ended June with $4.8 million in the bank, besting Conley's $1.3 million. Democrat Kate Conley, a combat veteran, won a competitive primary last month to take on Lawler this fall as voters weighed electability for the Hudson Valley seat. Conley served for 16 years as an active duty Army officer in Iraq and Afghanistan, and later served as the Director for Counterterrorism in the National Security Council under former President Biden. DDHQ gives Conley a 58% chance of winning the seat. Pennsylvania's 8th Congressional District. Representative Rob Bresnahan, Republican, is facing off against Scranton Mayor Paige Cognetti, Democrat, as he weathers criticism over stock trades carried out by his financial advisors, a backdrop that Democrats hope could help oust him this fall. Bresnahan, a businessman whose net worth is estimated to be in the multi-millions, underperformed Trump in 2024, winning re-election by roughly a point, while Trump won the district by 8 points. He's also one of several Republican incumbents who were outraised by their Democratic challengers in the second quarter of the year. Cognetti, who ran her first mayoral bid as an independent, has made calls to ban stock trading in Congress, a key part of her midterm pitch. Still, DDHQ forecasts Bresnahan is in position to hold on to his seat in November with a 60% probability of prevailing against Cognetti. Pennsylvania's 10th Congressional District, Representative Scott Perry, Republican of Pennsylvania, is locked in a rematch with Democrat Janelle Stelson in this Harrisburg area district, which went for Trump by 5 points, while Perry edged out Stelson by just over 1 point in 2024. This time around, Stelson, a former broadcast journalist, has a 57% chance of flipping the seat, according to DDHQ, but it's set to be a razor-thin race, with the vote share currently projected to split 50-50. Perry, who has represented the Harrisburg-based district for more than a decade, was a subject of interest in the Justice Department's probe around efforts to overturn the 2020 election results, and has long been seen as one of the most vulnerable incumbents in the House. Iowa's 3rd Congressional District, Republican Representative Zach Nunn narrowly won his first term in the House back in 2022, flipping the southwestern Iowa district for the GOP by less than a point. Nunn won re-election by a bigger but still narrow margin of roughly 4 points in 2024, while Trump won by around the same in the presidential race. This cycle, Nunn's expected to face a similarly tough fight against Democratic State Senator Sarah Trone Garriott, as Democrats hope for a more positive political environment amid frustrations with Trump and the economy. DDHQ currently gives Garriott a 60% chance of flipping the seat this fall. The story: high-profile Trump nominees pose test for outgoing Republicans. Several high-profile Trump administration nominees face committee votes in the coming weeks that will show whether outgoing GOP senators are willing to buck the administration or at least exert some leverage. Centers for Disease Control and Prevention, or CDC, director nominee Erica Schwartz and attorney general nominee Todd Blanche received a tepid reception at their confirmation hearings this past week from what's come to be informally known as the YOLO Caucus. Senators John Cornyn, Republican of Texas, and Bill Cassidy, Republican of Louisiana, who lost their June primaries to President Trump-endorsed challengers, and Senator Tom Tillis, Republican of North Carolina, who announced last year that he was retiring. Cassidy is the chair of the committee overseeing Schwartz's nomination, while Cornyn and Tillis are swing votes on the committee overseeing Blanche's. Two other cabinet-level nominees, Keith Sonderling for Labor Secretary and Jay Clayton for Director of National Intelligence, also appeared before committees last week and are expected to get votes in the coming days. It's the first time a slate of prominent Trump nominees have been up for review since Cassidy and Cornyn lost their primaries, freeing them to speak more candidly, and since tensions between Trump and Senate Republicans came to a head earlier this summer. Cassidy and Cornyn have already joined Tillis and moderate Senators Lisa Murkowski, Republican of Alaska, and Susan Collins, Republican of Maine, as a bulwark against some of Trump's controversial moves. Cassidy has been a sometime critic of the administration's health apparatus, but he reluctantly voted to confirm Health and Human Services Secretary Robert F. Kennedy Jr. last year, despite concerns about his anti-vaccine rhetoric. Schwartz, a physician and former deputy surgeon general, is a relatively mainstream pick for the nation's top public health role, but Cassidy, a physician himself, seemed to be unsatisfied with Schwartz's answers after he pressed her on whether she would remain independent and refuse to concede to Trump or Kennedy on the safety of vaccinations. "You can be CDC director and just take orders. We need a CDC director that will actually stand up to crazy, stupid things being said that undermine faith in immunization," Cassidy said in the hearing. Only one Republican no vote could block Schwartz's nomination from advancing if all Democrats vote against her, as expected. Cassidy has not provided further comment about how he will vote. In the same vein, 2 days of Judiciary Committee hearings regarding Blanche appeared to leave Cornyn and Tillis less than satisfied with the testimony, and similarly, one Republican no vote could bottle up Blanche in committee. Blanche, who was formerly Trump's personal attorney, has faced serious concerns from Senate Republicans as well as staunch opposition from Democrats. Cornyn and Tillis have both taken issue with some of Blanche's moves as acting attorney general over the past several months and have been vocal for weeks that their support for Blanche hinges on his commitment to permanently killing an administration plan to provide a legal defense fund for people who say they were victims of government weaponization. That fund was so controversial among Republicans and Democrats alike that it derailed an attempt to pass a long-sought immigration enforcement funding package in May. Blanche has said that fund is dead and that it could not be revived. Although he has not put that assurance in writing, Cornyn did not seem satisfied with Blanche's reasoning. "I mean, the argument was that the anti-weaponization fund is dead, and what Blanche confirmed was that it's not," Cornyn told reporters outside of the hearing on Wednesday. Cornyn said he had not made a decision on how to vote. Tillis, who has generally spoken favorably of Blanche's nomination, still took the opportunity to press Blanche on his department's handling of the Jeffrey Epstein files. After the hearings, Tillis said he would not vote for Blanche's nomination to go forward unless Blanche met with some of Epstein's victims who have reached out to the Justice Department asking for a meeting. Blanche quickly did so Thursday afternoon, but the survivors were not pleased with how the meeting went. One of them, Annie Farmer, described Blanche as abrasive, condescending, and intentionally noncommittal. In a statement after the meeting, Blanche said he had encouraged the victims

against them. Tillis commended Blanche for meeting with the victims, but he did not give any indication of his plans for the vote, which is expected to take place in 2 weeks. I appreciate his willingness to directly engage and listen to them, Tillis wrote. Clayton, the director of national intelligence nominee, is likely to face a smoother path, but it still remains to be seen whether a bipartisan deal can be reached on reauthorizing a law that allows the U.S. intelligence community to spy on foreign threats abroad with Clayton in charge. An effort to restart that law, which expired last month, failed in the Senate when Trump appointed Bill Pulte to lead the intelligence community on an interim basis. Pulte is controversial with Democrats and some Republicans because he had used mortgage records to investigate Trump's political enemies as the director of the Federal Housing Finance Agency. Republicans and even some Democrats have no major problems with Clayton. He has experience prosecuting high-profile defendants like former Venezuelan President Nicolas Maduro and attempted terrorists in New York. But the Trump administration's hyper-focus on election and security could jeopardize the chance of the spy law, the Foreign Intelligence Surveillance Act, or FISA, getting reauthorized even with Clayton in charge. Democrats took Clayton to task during the hearing for his refusal to concede that Joe Biden, not Trump, won the 2020 election. Former Director of National Intelligence Tulsi Gabbard was present at FBI raids of election offices in Fulton County, Georgia, earlier this year. Clayton denied having substantial knowledge of that, something Senate Democrats seized on during the hearing as evidence he was not adequately prepared. I trust you, I know you, but it strains credibility to think that you are not aware of Director Gabbard's intervention in domestic election activities in Fulton County, and that was subject of a great deal of consternation and review, Senator Mark Warner of Virginia, top Democrat on the Permanent Select Committee on Intelligence, said to Clayton. That committee is scheduled to vote on Clayton's nomination Monday evening. Although FISA did not come up during the hearing, lawmakers were hopeful Wednesday that switching out Pulte for Clayton would revive the process to reauthorizing it. The story: Trump treads lightly with China despite sweeping election claims. Missing from President Trump's sweeping claims Thursday night about Chinese meddling in the 2020 election was any mention of penalties against Beijing, an omission that points to his desire to maintain a fragile truce ahead of Chinese President Xi Jinping's expected state visit to the U.S. in 2 months. Experts say Trump may have withheld action against China for another reason, because there was no interference. President Trump was careful in his speech not to accuse China of changing any votes or impacting the outcome. Trump has clearly calculated that this gambit, however unsubstantiated with respect to China, is not going to be so significant as to blow up the rapprochement, said Mira Rapp Hooper, visiting fellow at the Brookings Institution, where she focuses on national security and strategy issues in Asia. White House Press Secretary Carol Ann Leavitt told NBC News that Xi's September visit remains on track. Chinese Foreign Ministry spokesperson Lin Jan, while denouncing Trump's accusations, did not address a reporter's question Friday on whether Xi was rethinking his visit to Washington. We urge the U.S. to stop framing China for election purposes and act in ways conducive to China-U.S. relations, Lin responded. Chinese officials welcomed another move by the Trump administration on Friday, allowing a 2020 sanctions package over China's takeover of Hong Kong to expire. China's Ministry of Commerce reportedly described the move as an important step in advancing trade ties between China and the U.S. I expect that President Trump's allegations of Chinese election interference in the 2020 election will have less of a thunderclap on the U.S.-China relationship than many expect or wish for, Ryan Haas, director of the China and Taiwan Studies programs at the Brookings Institution, posted on X. Beijing will interpret Trump's accusations as reflecting on the actions of a diminishing president of a declining country, PRC, or People's Republic of China. Leaders

0: can read U.S. polling and know that Trump's approval rating is stuck in the 30s and that his desired election legislation is stuck in the Senate, he added, referring to the Save America Act. Trump's primetime Thursday address accused China of mass interference in the 2020 election, relied on intelligence assessments largely made public in 2021, with a report published at the time determining that China did not interfere in the U.S. election. Although there was evidence that it tried to influence U.S. voters' choices, Senator John Cornyn, Republican of Texas, who Trump ousted from office by supporting his primary challenger, said there was nothing new in the president's revelations and added he didn't understand why the president was harping on allegations from 6 years ago. The bottom line is none of this would have changed the outcome. I don't get it, he said to the Aspen Security Forum on Friday. Trump also aired grievances over what he said were officials failing to raise the alarm during his first administration, although his national security advisor at the time spoke with Reuters warning about Chinese influence ahead of the 2020 elections. There's bipartisan consensus in Congress that China is America's most challenging adversary, capable of contesting the U.S. economically, diplomatically, militarily, and technologically. But Trump has taken a more conciliatory tone compared to hawkish Republicans in Congress and even the tenor of his first administration. Absent from the administration's two major security reports, the National Defense Strategy and the National Security Strategy, are references to the U.S. viewing China as a strategic competitor. Instead, the documents look for a balance of power and a stable peace, according to an analysis by the Congressional Research Service. When Trump and Xi met in Beijing in May, China celebrated the summit as a historic reset. Trump touted his fantastic relationship with Xi. Haas of the Brookings Institution said China is likely to treat Trump's latest comments as a passing storm cloud. Trump also notably avoided mentioning Xi Jinping by name. He did not personalize his accusation, but rather pointed to China as the culprit in election interference. Trump also did not announce any punitive measures against China or cancellation of plans to host Xi for a state visit, he wrote on X. Until unless Trump's allegations are followed by personalized attacks against Xi and or major punitive steps against China, I suggest treating this as an instance of Trump instrumentalizing China to advance a specific objective, not as an indicator of rupture in relations. As Trump was harping on 2020 election criticisms Thursday night, Xi was preparing to address a major artificial intelligence conference in Shanghai, pitching China as the champion of a new global AI order, Reuters reported. The two scenes presented a troubling split screen of the U.S. looking backwards while China grabs control of the future, Rapp Hooper said. In any other circumstance, that would have been Washington's role to play, she said, also pointing to a recent Pew survey that showed China overtaking the U.S. in global favorability in more than 80% of the countries polled. It's shocking. We're seeing in real time that our chaos has profound costs on the way that the world sees us, she said. Looking ahead to Trump hosting Xi for a state visit in September, the two leaders will look to advance the Board of Investment and Board of Trade that the two men agreed to establish during the May meeting. Trump will be focused on lowering tariffs on China and increasing trade on non-sensitive goods, such as getting Xi to follow through on purchasing American agricultural products and Boeing jets, Rapp Hooper said. For Xi, Trump's willingness to negotiate over Taiwan, holding up a major weapons sale package to the island, serves as a huge win and a benefit to keeping warm ties with the president. But Rapp Hooper said that even as Trump and Xi are committed to moving their relationship forward, domestic politics on both sides risk upending the relationship. What we see going on is things moving forward while there is still a ton of churn, sort of suspicion and hardwiring under the surface that points in the direction of a more competitive posture, she said. What everyone should be aware of is the fact that either one of these leaders could lose a bit of his grip on the ability to keep this in the box, even though for now it looks like everything is steady as she goes for September. The story, Troy Jackson on glide path to Maine Senate nomination. Former Maine Senate President Troy Jackson, Democrat, has all but clinched the Democratic nomination for Senate in Maine after his Maine opponents dropped out of the race Sunday. Maine Secretary of State Shenna Bellows and former Maine Center for Disease Control and Prevention Director Nirav Shah both suspended their candidacies and calling on Democrats to rally around Jackson ahead of the nominating convention scheduled for Saturday. That leaves only minor competition against Jackson as he looks to replace Graham Plattner as the Democratic nominee against Senator Susan Collins, Republican of Maine. In November, Mainers will defeat Susan Collins, and we will take back our Senate seat from the billionaires and corporations who think they can own it, Jackson said in a post on the social platform X after Bellows and Shah dropped out. Both Jackson, a logger who ran for governor, and Plattner were endorsed by Senator Bernie Sanders, independent of Vermont, in their previous races. Plattner's campaign sought assurances before he dropped out that the party would choose a like-minded progressive to replace him. Democrats from all across Maine gathered over the weekend to choose the delegates to the nominating convention that will be held this Saturday. Jackson's supporters dominated county caucuses throughout the state, leading to delegates on Jackson's slate winning a clear majority of available spots for the convention. Both Bellows and Shah called for Democrats to unify with the goal of defeating Collins, a five-term senator who has defied political trends as the only Republican statewide official remaining in the blue-leaning state. Maine Beer Company co-founder Dan Kleben also dropped out and vowed to do what he can to help Jackson defeat Collins. Former congressional staffer Jordan Wood suspended his campaign late Sunday, saying the fight is bigger than any one person. The delegate breakdown was already set to make Jackson a clear favorite heading into the convention. A tracker from the Bangor Daily News reported pro-Jackson delegates make up more than three-quarters of the convention's voters. That would mark a quick turnaround for Jackson, who put up a disappointing performance in the governor's race, finishing in third place to Hannah Pingree and Shah. Presuming he wins the Democratic nod, Jackson will quickly thrust into one of the most critical Senate races of the midterms, running for a seat that is crucial to Democrats to have a chance to secure a majority in the Senate in November. Whoever wins the nomination will have just more than 3 months to mount a campaign against Collins, who defied expectations to win re-election 6 years ago. Democrats are eager to move on from the turmoil that doomed Plattner's candidacy and forced the last-minute substitution. Jackson seems to have avoided his candidacy falling under the cloud of Plattner, at least for now. The former state senator was arguably the most vocal supporter of Plattner for the gubernatorial field before the sexual assault allegations led to widespread calls for Plattner to drop out. Jackson has sought to distance himself from Plattner, saying the oyster farmer lied to him about his past. Their relationship wasn't seemingly a decisive issue for Democrats, but it remains to be seen whether it could become more of an issue in a general election. At the same time, Jackson has sought to tap into the issues that energized Plattner's base, the issues that Graham was talking about and bringing people out on, things like Medicare for all, health insurance, prescription drugs, workers' rights. These are the things that we've all believed in and wanted a huge change in, Jackson told MS Now earlier this month, and certainly the people here in Maine do. Three things to know today. Second Lady Usha Vance gave birth to a boy on Sunday, her and Vice President Vance's fourth child together. Vance is the first sitting Second Lady to give birth while serving in the role in more than 150 years. The average cost of a gallon of regular gas surpassed $4 for the first time in more than a month, according to AAA. Prices have been on the rise again as the U.S. and Iran have returned to open hostilities, and Tehran has moved again to close the Strait of Hormuz. Social media influencers Andrew and Tristan Tate are scheduled to appear before a judge in Miami today after they were arrested over the charges of rape and sex trafficking in the United Kingdom. Both are already facing numerous other charges as part of an ongoing legal saga involving the controversial figures. Next man up, Andy Burnham, will become the UK's Prime Minister Monday, just a little more than a month after returning to Parliament as he attempts to lead the Labour Party back from the depths of unpopularity. Burnham will officially take the role after meeting with King Charles III at Buckingham Palace. He will become the country's seventh Prime Minister in just over a decade. Burnham became leader of the party on Friday in anticipation of taking over leadership of the UK government from Keir Starmer, whose tenure will end more than 2 years after he took office. Starmer's rise ended years of Conservative Party control, but his approval rating took a dive amid multiple controversies that has emboldened Nigel Farage's right-wing Reform UK party as it's risen in the polls, but Burnham is hoping to lead the party in a new direction that can improve its standing with the public in a time for the new parliamentary election. Burnham served as the mayor of Greater Manchester for 9 years before winning a special election in June to return to Parliament following a hiatus. Burnham said he will deliver a new politics based on hope and unity and an economy that works for everybody. Part of his pledge includes giving regional leaders more power, but Burnham will face many of the same issues that challenged Starmer, including a sluggish economy, overextended public services, a rising cost of living, and how to deal with Trump, the Associated Press reported. And finally, Spain pulled off a dominant performance against Argentina on Sunday to clinch a 1-0 victory for the World Cup trophy. A dramatic goal in the 106th minute of the game, taking place in extra time, was the decider in the match. The win gave Spain its second-ever World Cup trophy, following the team's first victory in 2010. The leaders of the three host countries, Trump, Mexican President Claudia Sheinbaum, and Canadian Prime Minister Mark Carney, participated in handing out medals to the team, and Trump handed the players the trophy. The game concludes a month-long tournament that caused a surge in soccer fandom within the U.S. as fans packed stadiums and gathered for watch parties to view the matches. The tournament has also taken place with a backdrop of political moments, which was far from unprecedented, as The Hill's Neil Stanage reports.
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2: Here's the forecast for the Boston and South Shore area on the Talking Information Center from the National Weather Service. For today, mostly cloudy, showers possible, temperatures in the lower 80s. Cloudy overnight, could be a thunderstorm, temperatures in the upper 60s. More clouds, more rain possible on Wednesday, temperatures in the mid 80s. The sun rose this morning at 5:27, setting at 8:15 this evening. 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
6: Hello and welcome to Smithsonian Magazine. This is Sue Johnson, and today I'm reading the Summer 2026 issue. It's all about America at 250. Which will be really interesting to read. So the editor of the magazine starts out with this lead-in article, which I'll read. It's called "A Burst of Creativity." This special commemorative issue showcases the breadth of American innovation. It's written by Deborah Rosenberg. On the morning of January 8, 1790, the first president of the United States strode into Federal Hall in New York City to deliver a speech that would become known as the State of the Union Address. Dressed in an elegant dark suit, George Washington outlined his priorities for the young nation, calling on Congress to establish a standing army, a national currency, a post office, and an educational system. And he urged lawmakers to reward Americans for their exertions of skill and genius by adopting a system to protect new innovations and new inventions, a power entrusted to Congress by the newly ratified Constitution. After Washington signed the Patent Act of 1790, he personally affixed his signature to each of the 156 patents granted during his presidency, sending a profound message. Innovation was so important to the fledgling republic that the president himself was invested in its success. This special issue of Smithsonian, published on the 250th anniversary of the Declaration of Independence, celebrates that revolutionary spark, the visionary impulse driving the dreamers and discoveries that have shaped our nation from the start. Of course, it's impossible to contain them all in one magazine. More than 10 million patents have been issued since those that Washington signed, to say nothing of the inventive thinking that birthed the Constitution and the Bill of Rights, the poetry of Emily Dickinson, or the music of Chuck Berry. We approached a wide range of writers, historians, photographers, and artists to share the breakthroughs that they view as most significant. The resulting collection is often celebratory, sometimes surprising, inevitably eclectic. Smithsonian Secretary Lonnie G. Bunch III considers what has made America such fertile ground for experimentation. Historian H.W. Brands shines a light on Benjamin Franklin's greatest innovation. Novelist Geraldine Brooks evaluates the extraordinary impact of a radical work of fiction. Chef and culinary historian Michael Twitty uncovers the birth of American regional cuisine. Historian and Frederick Douglass biographer David Blight explores the most potent speech of America's preeminent orator. Peter Salk reflects on his father's determination to find a vaccine for a devastating disease. We also examine lesser-known insights, epiphanies, and efforts that transformed life in America and beyond. How did we learn to fly safely through thunderstorms? Who enabled the first surgery under anesthesia? What inspired Georgia O'Keeffe to perfect the great American painting? Where did Muddy Waters hear his own voice recorded for the first time? Why are so many cultural trends driven by teenagers, and who invented the teenager anyway? You'll also learn about groundbreaking inventions housed in the Smithsonian's collections on page 43. Additionally, the issue showcases strikingly original artwork. Victoria Maxfield captures Franklin's alter egos. Tim O'Brien conjures the genius of folklorist Alan Lomax. Addison Green celebrates the allure of the soap opera. Ibrahim Rayantaketh evolves Thomas Paine's celestial inspiration. You can read more about all of our contributors on page 10. In the sections broadly organized according to the founding American principles of life, liberty, and happiness, we explore many other miraculous advances in science, medicine, conservation, space exploration, education, journalism, civil rights, music, literature, technology, comics, film, sports, and so many more. Finally, on page 144, we highlight a sampling of America's most significant innovations as chosen by you, our readers. We hope you enjoy the issue. Deborah Rosenberg, Executive Editor. So our first real story, will be under the category of life, and it's called The Day the Fear Lifted. Jonas Salk's son, a A physician and researcher recalls how the first polio vaccine changed America. It's written by Peter Salk. In 1952, around 58,000 American children contracted polio. More than 21,000 were paralyzed and 3,000 died. The disease would start out like a cold, and then all of a sudden, children couldn't breathe or couldn't move their arms and legs. Because polio epidemics happen sporadically, parents never knew when the next one would take place. Where would it happen? Would their own children be stricken? Parents lived in enormous fear. My father, Jonas Salk, shared that fear. One summer, my parents refused to take us to an amusement park in an effort to avoid exposure to polio. But my father was different than other parents in one significant way. He was working on a vaccine that could keep a polio epidemic from ever happening again. My brothers and I received our first injections of the experimental vaccine in 1953 when I was 9. My father and his team at the University of Pittsburgh had successfully completed animal studies the summer before, and they'd begun small preliminary studies with children who had already had polio and were undergoing rehabilitation. Now they were on the cusp of rolling out larger experiments in Pittsburgh schools. I imagine my mother saying to my father, "Okay, Jonas, it's time to get your own kids immunized." My father brought some vaccine home and sterilized the syringes and needles by boiling them on the stove. And then he lined us up. My brother Daryl was 6. My brother Jonathan was just shy of 3. Like any kids, we absolutely hated getting injections. Remarkably, though, when my father inserted the needle this time, I didn't feel it. I've never forgotten that moment, standing in the kitchen, seeing the sunlight coming in through the window, and realizing that my fears had been unnecessary. My father began praying early in life that he could do something to help humanity. In 1934, during his first year at City College of New York, he decided to study medicine. He didn't want to be a practicing physician, although he was very good with patients. He wanted to conduct research that could have a large-scale effect. In his microbiology class at New York University College of Medicine, my father's professor described vaccines that had been developed in the 1920s for two bacterial diseases, diphtheria and tetanus. These bacteria secrete toxins that produce severe damage in the body. However, the toxins can be chemically modified so they are no longer dangerous but would still provoke an immune response when injected. After vaccination with the altered toxins, exposure to those bacteria would not cause the disease. In contrast, the professor told the students it wasn't possible to protect the body against viral diseases, such as influenza or polio, using an inactivated or killed virus. He said that viruses had to replicate in the body and cause an actual infection to produce a productive immune response. That lecture set my father on a course to challenge this long-standing dogma. While my father was still in medical school, he started working with one of his professors, Thomas Francis Jr., on methods to inactivate influenza viruses. He later continued this work at Francis's new lab at the University of Michigan. The team developed the first successful influenza vaccine using chemically inactive influenza viruses. It was introduced first to the military and then to the general public in 1946. In 1947, my father started his own lab at the University of Pittsburgh, gathering a strong team to work toward a polio vaccine. A pall had been cast over such programs in the 1930s when two attempts to create a polio vaccine failed to produce immunity. One of the experimental vaccines actually caused polio in a small number of subjects. My father's team knew they had to take a more systematic approach. They used a new method developed by scientists at Harvard of growing polio viruses in the lab in cultures of monkey cells bathed in a nutrient medium. The team could then study these lab-grown polio viruses and determine the exact combinations of heat and formaldehyde solution required to kill them reliably. It was important not to alter the virus's structure so much that the immune response to the vaccine would no longer match the original virus. If that happened, the vaccine would fail to protect against the disease. Two members of the team, Elsie Ward and Julius Jungner, came up with a clever way to quickly establish whether live polioviruses were still present in test samples using a pH indicator dye. Animal cells growing in test tubes would naturally turn the medium more acidic over time as they released waste products. As the medium became more acidic, its color would change from red to yellow. However, if live poliovirus was present in the cultures, the virus would kill the cells and the medium would remain red. This at-a-glance method allowed the team to significantly speed up vaccine production and testing. The first small-scale human trials at the D.T. Watson Home for Crippled Children showed that the vaccine was safe and that it produced antibody responses in the children's blood. Further studies in the Pittsburgh area confirmed these findings. In April 1954, shortly before the summer polio season, a massive field trial began with 1.8 million children across the United States. One branch of the study was double-blind. Half of the children received the vaccine while the other half received a placebo injection, and neither the doctors nor the families knew which group the children were in. In another branch of the study, second graders got the vaccine with parental approval, while first and third graders at the same schools remained unvaccinated and served as observed controls. Thomas Francis, my father's earlier mentor, was responsible for evaluating the data. On April 12, 1955, he announced the results. The new vaccine was safe, effective, and potent against all three strains of polio. Doctors watched the press conference on closed-circuit TV. Church bells rang out. Workplaces observed moments of silent or celebration. It was an extraordinary event in our nation's history. All the terror that had accumulated for decades lifted in a single stroke. Within 7 years, enough children were inoculated that the incidence of polio in the United States dropped by 97%. That evening, Edward R. Murrow interviewed my father on his television program, See It Now, and asked, "Who owned the patent for the vaccine?" My father responded, "Well, the people, I would say. There is no patent. Could you patent the sun?" The American people could take great pride in the vaccine because the research and testing program had been supported by the March of Dimes, the fundraising arm of the National Foundation for Infantile Paralysis, an organization founded in 1938 by President Franklin D. Roosevelt, who himself had contracted polio in 1921. 100 million Americans across the country had contributed to the effect and the effort. The achievement belonged to everyone. And that's the end of that story called The Day the Fear Lifted. And now an associated story about all kinds of medical marvels that have occurred. This one is called A Map of Medical Marvels. American doctors and engineers have extended lifespans and enhanced human health from head to toe. So the first one is magnetic resonance, 1938. Columbia University's physicist Isidore Rabi discovered how to make atomic nuclei give off measurable signals in a magnetic field. His work won him the Nobel Prize and laid the foundation for MRI scanners, which produce detailed images of the body's internal structures without radiation. The next one is defibrillators. After treating patients with life-threatening arrhythmias, cardiologist Paul Zoll began working on a non-invasive method for correcting irregular heartbeats using electric shocks outside the chest wall. His team at Boston's Beth Israel Hospital, which included engineer Alan Belgard and surgeon Leona Norman Zarsky, used the defibrillator successfully in 1956 and also paved the way for implant pacemakers. All right, and then birth control pill, 1960. The first oral contraceptive was developed by reproductive biologist Min Chu Chang and endocrinologist Gregory Pincus at the Worcester Foundation for Experimental Biology, and gynecologist John Rock at Boston's Free Hospital for Women, with extensive financial support from Catherine McCormick, an MIT-trained biologist who had once smuggled 1,000 diaphragms from Europe to the United States. The pill gave women a new level of control over their own reproduction and health. The next one is dialysis, also 1960. Two scientists at the University of Washington, Belding Scribner and Wayne Quinton, developed a Teflon shunt that allowed doctors to hook patients up to a dialysis machine, flushing toxins from their body without damaging arteries and veins. Their invention turned kidney failure into a manageable condition. And then in 1974, Tommy John surgery. Franklin Jobe was the orthopedic surgeon to the LA Dodgers when pitcher Tommy John tore the ulnar collateral ligament on the inside of his elbow. Jobe's revolutionary technique, rebuilding a ligament out of a tendon from another part of the body, allowed John to pitch another 14 seasons. An estimated one-third of all major league pitchers have now undergone this surgery. All right, and then, let's see, moving on, we're at 1989. Iranian-American ophthalmologist Gholam Payman vastly improved laser eye surgery by operating beneath a thin flap of corneal tissue instead of directly at the cornea's surface. His method reduced pain and scarring while giving millions of people the gift of clear vision. And now in 1996, cancer immunotherapy. Cancer researcher James Allison, then at UC Berkeley, discovered that a protein on the surface of T cells acted as a brake on the immune system. Blocking this protein allows cells originated in the lymph nodes to fight cancer. In 2018, he shared a Nobel Prize with Tasuku Honyo, who had discovered another receptor that could be blocked for immunotherapy. All right, let's see. One more. Prosthetic limbs, 2009, so very recent. American innovations on prosthetics go back to the Civil War, when tens of thousands of veterans needed artificial limbs. In the early 2000s, researchers at Johns Hopkins and the Rehabilitation Institute of Chicago, supported by the United States Defense Advanced Research Projects Agency, developed a fully integrated system for multi-joint brain-controlled artificial limb movement. And that's the end of kind of highlights of some of the other very major medical advances. It's called A Map of Medical Marvels. Our next story is called A Woman's Guide to Self-Reliance. As male writers ponder the destiny of man, Margaret Fuller explored the full potential of her own gender. It's written by Megan Marshall. The New England writers Ralph Waldo Emerson and Henry David Thoreau are household names today, credited with originating the American ideal that Emerson termed self-reliance. Less remembered is their friend Margaret Fuller, who has every bit their intellectual equal. Yet of the three, Fuller is the easiest to imagine in contemporary America. Her breakthroughs in journalism, social reform, and female self-determination have become part of the fabric of modern life. Born in Cambridge, Massachusetts in 1810, Fuller was the first child of an ambitious lawyer-politician who experimented with offering a boys' college preparatory curriculum to his very bright daughter. She read fluently at 4, translated Latin at 6, excelled in oral argument and persuasive writing, earning a reputation as a prodigy. By 15, she was determined on distinction, she wrote to a teacher. But how? Although Fuller's capabilities matched those of highly educated men, she couldn't attend college or enter a profession. Her close friend, James Freeman Clark, wondered in his journal, why was she a woman? Fuller pondered the question, too. What did it mean to be a woman? Or, as she asked the group of Boston women during one of her famous weekly conversation circles, what were we born to do, and how shall we do it? By then, she joined the group of spiritual reformers known as Transcendentalists. The men in the group honored Fuller by making her the first editor of their influential journal called The Dial. Fuller shaped its contents, favoring literature, the arts, and matters of the spirit over theological dispute. She introduced her own vision of the exemplary individual in a July 1843 essay entitled The Great Lawsuit, Man versus Men, Women versus Women. In the essay, Fuller drew on her experiences of exclusion from higher education and from the professions, while being labeled unfeminine for her superior intelligence. She argued that the great radical dualism of male and female was false. There is no wholly masculine man, no purely feminine woman. All must be permitted to realize their own unique capabilities to the utmost, she concluded, in order to achieve fullness of being. The month her Dial essay appeared, Fuller was traveling through Illinois, Michigan, and Wisconsin to gather material for her first book called Summer on the Lakes in 1943. In this eyewitness account of America's fast-developing West, Fuller sympathized with the overworked pioneer wives while deploring the treatment of the Native Americans, the region's rightful lords, and the destruction of old-growth forests. She attended a gathering of Chippewa and Ottawa tribes at Mackinac Island, conversing with the native women in sign language and joining them in pounding their breakfast cornmeal. She wandered the prairies and rode the rapids to offer vivid natural descriptions and raise her readers' environmental awareness. Thoreau praised her rich, extempore writing, talking with pen in hand, an approach he went on to take in his own books, which were yet to come. When the New York City newspaperman Horace Greeley urged Fuller to expand The Great Lawsuit into a book, the result, called Women in the 19th Century, sold out in its first printing in a week. The book includes accounts of female inmates at Sing Sing Prison, many of them jailed for prostitution. Fuller considered them women like myself, save that they are victims of wrong and misfortune. Her book exhorted men to remove arbitrary barriers and allow women to pursue any profession that they wished, from scholar to sea captain. She recalls watching young girls happily using carpentry tools. Where these tastes are indulged, cheerfulness and good humor are promoted. Where they are forbidden, because such things are not proper for girls, they grow sullen and mischievous. After Greeley hired her as a front-page columnist for his New York Tribune, Fuller published more than 200 articles, cultural reviews, and features on the city's asylums, as well as editorials that opposed the death penalty and supported black voting rights and Irish immigration. In 1846, she sailed to Europe as the Tribune's foreign correspondent. There, she covered the European revolutions of 1848 and directed a hospital for the wounded in Rome. In July 1850, she sailed back to the United States with a new Italian husband and a child, only to be shipwrecked in a violent storm off Fire Island. All three perished. Fuller was 40 years old. Had she lived, Fuller was expected to preside over the first National Women's Rights Convention held in Worcester, Massachusetts in October 1850. Instead, more than 1,000 delegates and speakers, who included Sojourner Truth, Lucretia Mott, Lucy Stone, and Frederick Douglass, remembered Fuller with a moment of silence, mourning the loss of her guiding hand, her royal presence. Because Fuller didn't live to lead the campaign her book inspired, she was largely written out of history. But her life's work helped people find common humanity across gender and class. Fuller asks us not to remove ourselves in practicing Emersonian self-reliance. Rather, she urges finding ourselves as individuals in a greater whole. As she wrote in Women in the 19th Century, I must beat my own true pulse, my own pulse true in the heart of the world, for that is virtue, excellence, health. In the last couple of minutes that we have for today, I'm going to page 144. It's called The Last Word. What is the most significant American innovation? More than 600 Smithsonian readers shared their own ideas, from the distribution of electric power and mass-produced antibiotics to the gene-editing technique CRISPR and the confirmation of dark matter. The size of the words below reflect the number of submissions each received. So all of the ideas went into a database, and they created a visual, and the size of the word means the most people talked about that as the most important American innovation. And it looks like electric power is the number one, followed by internet, followed by personal computer, followed by the Constitution, let's see, the airplane, the Model T, Edison's light bulb, Morse telegraph, polio vaccine, the cell phone, artificial intelligence, the Bill of Rights, transistors. The bread slicer is a small word, so that didn't have too many votes, but a lot of people like bread slicers. The 40-hour work week. Television. The atomic bomb. The microchip. The civil rights movement. Let's see, the home refrigerator. The Bill of Rights, did I say that? I think I said that already. The Human Genome Project. The Emancipation Proclamation. United States National Parks. There's so many more. So those are all really important American innovations. So stay with me over the next several weeks. It's going to take me a while to finish this really big summer issue with all kinds of incredible things to learn about from America at 250. Thanks for listening. Until the next time, I hope you have a great week.
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2: Hello, good morning. Welcome to AM Update on the Talking Information Center for today. It's Tuesday, the 21st of July, 2026. I'm John. We begin this morning with Andrew LaPointe's Commission commuter update, and he begins with information on the MBTA Red Line. Shuttle buses replaced Red Line service between Alewife and Park Street Tuesday, July 21st, lasting through Thursday, July 30th. That is for infrastructure upgrades. Riders can also use the commuter rail and existing bus routes as alternatives. Looking at information on the MBTA Green Line C branch service, westbound, outbound trains will not stop at Summit Ave. Lasting through Friday, August 7th, riders can board and exit at Coolidge Corner or Brandon Hall, which are each about 0.2 miles away, or a 4 to 6 minute walk that affects the westbound direction. Looking at the bus lines for this Tuesday, SL3 is experiencing delays of about 20 minutes. That is due to a drawbridge being raised, a detour on, or a stop move rather, Mass Ave at Huntington Ave. Inbound is moving from or through today, July 21st, and that is due to road work. Bus route 34E is detoured until further notice due to construction. Inbound connect at Washington at Lenox Street and Washington at Morse Street. Outbound connect at Washington Street opposite Lenox Street and 1297 Washington Street. A detour. Route 45 is detoured 10 in the evening till 6 in the morning. Thursday through Sunday until further notice. That is due to construction. Ongoing Woburn Street at Lowell Street and Reading Square has moved due to a safety issue with the nearby railroad crossing. Riders can board at Main Street at Lowell Street, and that is for inbound and outbound service affecting bus route 137. A detour, route 220 is detoured due to construction. The closest stops with inbound service are 319 Lincoln Street and Lincoln Street opposite Lincoln Plaza. Closest stops with outbound service, Lincoln Street at Lincoln Plaza and 322 Lincoln Street. A stop closure, American Legion Highway at Revere Street is closed beginning Monday, July 20th. Yesterday, that is due to construction. The nearest connection for bus routes 426 and 450 is American Legion Highway at Hutchinson Street. The closest connection for bus route 424 and 455 is Revere Street at Stowers Street. Looking at the commuter rail for this Tuesday, Endicott Station, the mini high platform there has the project for the mini high platform has begun. Passengers and local residents can expect construction vehicles and activity during the day through the winter of 2026. Some ferry information for you for today. Lynn Ferry service on Tuesday, July 21st. Riders may experience an uncomfortable ride due to rough seas. And we have a whole bunch of elevator and escalator alerts to get to, starting with Downtown Crossing. Elevator 891 Oak Grove platform to Franklin Street is closed for maintenance. 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Park Street, elevator 823, Green Line Underpass to Copley and West platform is unavailable. Let's see, also at Park Street, elevator 808, Red Line Center platform to Government Center and North platform and Winter Street, that's unavailable due to maintenance. And a note about the Stoughton commuter rail station, the Stoughton Mini High platform is out of service at Stoughton until further notice. For passengers with accessibility needs, please use the portable lift. And with that, we check in with Andrew LaPointe. He is standing by in Salem on this Tuesday with your Safe Disabled Traveler Notebook. Andrew, hello and good morning to you.
10: Good morning, John, and to our TIC listeners. This is Andrew J. LaPointe with the Safe Disabled Traveler Notebook for today, Tuesday, July 21st, 2026. Okay, we do have Tasco on Loring Avenue across from the old Horace Mann Elementary School. Okay, it's actually called, that's 24 Loring Avenue. Okay, it's, you know, so if you know where the former Horace Mann Elementary School is, it's directly across the street. And these welcomed new walkways, let me tell you, because there's some that are lifted. And if you're not normally traveling that area, it's very likely you're going to trip and possibly get injured there. So they're going to renew all those walkways there, okay? Mira will be back on Lafayette Street, right by Holly Street, okay? And that's, I don't know, I'm not sure why they're still there, but they are, okay? So two officers will be at that location. Now, Holly Street is directly across from Leech Street, okay? And a T-stop is directly at the corner of Leech and Lafayette. So just use caution there. I don't think there's, at this point, it's not going to be no major biggie, okay, so, but, now, Granice will be on Norman Street by number 8, and that is right by the Verizon building, okay, which is right behind the Salem Post Office, okay, so, know that that activity is going on. They're doing some repair works there, and, they're also on Chestnut Street, yeah, right in the same area, okay? So just know that activity is going on today. And Granice is also on Purchase Street and Wall Street and by Henry Street, okay? And that is filtered through the going up the Witchcraft Heights area off of Boston Street, the off the Boston Street side. Okay, so use caution that area. So Rollins Street, Hanson Street, and Nichols Street, Proctor Street. That's in that general area, but it's up the hill there. Okay, so they're right now they're on by Purchase Street in that general area, Wall Street and Henry Street. Okay, they'll be there for quite a while. So if you are using that area, just know that you're going to be dealing with them, you know, grannies for quite a while. Plenty of assistance, though, so I wouldn't worry too much about it. Now, Cardello and Sons will be working on Bayview Ave by Sutton Street. I'm not sure how long they'll be there, but they'll be there today. And that's you know, right at the Willows off of Fort Avenue, okay, right just before you get to the arcade, okay, so, you know, if you're using the Willows area because you're either on vacation or just enjoying the area, know that Cardello is doing a project over there. And Bayview Avenue, Sutton Ave, that's the residential area of the Willows, okay. Mackey and Sons is going to return to the Kernwood Country Club area, and they're just going to be paving the over the work they've done last week and the week before. Okay, so they're just going to be paving the area. That's right by the Kernwood Country Club. Okay, and a stone toss away from the Bates Elementary School. All right, so just use caution that over there. There's a bend right there, right Liberty Hill Ave and Kernwood Ave in that area there. Plenty of assistance, though. I wouldn't worry too much about it. And the last one is the on Highland Avenue by 288, and that is in the vicinity of Petco, the auto repair shop there. Pet Boys. Yeah, that's it. Okay. And they'll be in that general area. That is National Grid Electric. Okay, so if you're using the Westland T bus and getting off at one of those stops there by Pep Boys and or the Market Basket area, just know that that activity will happen for a while today. And there's one more, but nobody really travels down that area, and that's Swampscott Road by Robinson. I've been told nobody really walks down that area, okay? So, but there'll be some project going on over there, okay? Just letting you know, just in case, by chance, you are traveling in that area, okay? Hopefully you're not. Okay, and that is it. If you do have any questions, give me a call, Andrew J. LaPointe at 978-578-0185. Have a great day. I am not going to be here tomorrow. I'll be doing the MBTA report,

0: time. All right, I'll be seeing you Thursday. Take care. Enjoy, and again, I'll see you on Thursday. Bye-bye.
1: Thank you, Andrew. We take a look now at the front page headlines in the Boston Globe and the Boston Herald for today, this Tuesday, July 21st, 2026. Front page of today's Boston Globe, a $10 billion glimpse at saving city from floods. Army Corps blueprint calls for levees and walls. What's left unclear is who will pay. Family urges ICE agent to be charged. Maine officials asked to investigate administration scolding over hiring. Jackson quickly grabs support in Senate bid. One-time Marine logger faces rugged path to oust Collins. More about the sickness going around. Intestinal outbreak has consumers thinking local, and more about the Red Sox, who are on a 14-game winning streak so far. I believe that's the first time since about 1946 they've won this many games in a row. Turning to the front page of today's Boston Herald for today, this Tuesday, the big headline on the front page, full court press, Presley must answer to newfound wealth. Joe Battenfield's column in today's Boston Herald, Clancy trial, five jurors seated, and BU pays up, university kicks in for city services. All of those stories and more come your way on the Talking Information Center. Newspaper coverage begins this morning at 8 o'clock with the Wall Street Journal, 9 o'clock the Boston Globe, 10 o'clock the Boston Herald, 11 o'clock the Washington Post, 12 noon today's reading of the New York Times. And right now on AM Update, a check on your latest weather forecast. Still to come, lottery numbers, this day in history, science update, and today's complete program schedule. Here's the forecast for the Boston and South Shore area on the Talking Information Center from the National Weather Service. For today, mostly cloudy, showers possible, temperatures in the lower 80s. Cloudy overnight, could be a thunderstorm, temperatures in the upper 60s. More clouds, more rain possible on Wednesday, temperatures in the mid 80s. The sun rose this morning at 5:27, setting at 8:15 this evening. Stay tuned for more, heading your way next on the Talking Information Center. Checking lottery numbers for this Tuesday. We start with the numbers game and the midday drawing. 7565, the evening numbers in the numbers game. 7062, mass cash numbers, the midday drawing. 2513, 2032, evening numbers. 2410, 3135, mega millions numbers. 22, 34, 45, 48, 55, 14. That jackpot, by the way, $707 million. The Powerball is not far behind at $567 million. The Powerball numbers 2, 9, 44, 53, 59, 8. Millionaire for Life 3, 20, 23, 24, 44, 1. And Megabucks, 4, 11, 17, 31, 32, 43. Now we check in with Billy with the horoscope, this day in history, science update, and today's program schedule.
2: Good morning. This is your horoscope reading for Tuesday, July 21st, 2026. Aries. You may have endless ideas streaming through your head, but little patience to see any of them through to the end. Perhaps you are so busy jumping from one thought to the next that you don't take any of them far enough to know whether or not they are worth pursuing. Write thoughts down as they come to you and go over them later when your mind is in a quieter state. Taurus. It's okay to change your opinion. You may pride yourself on being the solid one who always has an answer or knows exactly where to go. You may look upon others as flaky, indecisive, or fickle. It's important that you not shut down your thinking after making a decision about something. Keep your mind open to changes that occur around you, and maybe you'll have a change of heart. Gemini. You may feel a strong need to express your individuality. You don't want to

0: blend into the herd, unseen as you walk down the street. You want to be the sheep with the blue wool, the person skipping instead of walking. Find a place or group that lets you be yourself and not worry about what other people think about your style. Your originality is inspiring. Don't squelch it. Cancer! Going with the flow may not necessarily appeal to you today. This is one time when you may want to be the fish swimming upstream when the school is heading downstream. Feel free to go your own way regardless of what others have to say about it. You may get pressured by your loved ones to act a certain way or go somewhere special. Don't do these things just to please them. Do what pleases you. Leo. There are a few emotional surprises coming your way. You might act a certain way under normal circumstances, but today you are apt to take a completely different route. Perhaps you don't know why you suddenly feel comfortable about a situation that you normally be quite skeptical about. Nevertheless, this feeling is possible. Don't bother questioning your emotions. Simply roll with whatever circumstances come your way. You'll open many doors for yourself. Virgo! You are apt to need emotional freedom. Perhaps you sense that you are being coerced or manipulated into feeling a certain way and feel trapped in the situation. If you can distance yourself, you are likely to see that you are indeed getting caught up in someone else's drama. Right now, it's imperative that you find an outlet where you can express yourself freely without feeling like you have to act a particular way. Libra. Take inventory of your habits and behaviors. Look to certain patterns and note the ones that do and don't work for you. You will more than likely feel an urge to break free from repetition and create new paths that allow for other opportunities to come along. You may not even be consciously aware that in many ways you are beating a dead horse. Don't continue to waste your energy on paths that go nowhere. Scorpio. You may feel smothered by certain individuals and loved ones who hang on you like barnacles on a rock. You are a big part of their emotional support system, and they rely on you for strength. Today, however, you could get frustrated by this extra weight. You will more than likely want to rip those barnacles off in order to give you more breathing room. Freedom from others' emotional baggage is the key for today. Sagittarius. You may end up scaring people with your dramatic emotional outbursts. Your behavior is likely to be erratic. The smallest things could set you off on a crazy tirade. The root of these issues probably has to do with a need to be loved, and you feel like others don't give you the attention you think you deserve. Try not to let your happiness depend so much on others' actions. The most important love is self-love. Capricorn. You might surprise a few people with your words and actions, which could seem out of character for you. Don't be surprised if you don't think or act like your normal self. There is a streak of the oddball inside you that wants to have its day in the spotlight. Let that part of you shine through by wearing your plaid pants with a polka dot shirt and furry orange hat. Wear bright, expressive colors that show off your willingness to stand out in the crowd. Aquarius. You could feel like a giant wrecking ball that's anxious to break down existing structures. Perhaps you are upset about a new development in your town, the country's political system, or the power structure within your home. Regardless of the exact reason, you are certain that change needs to happen in order to make progress. Often one must tear down an existing structure before a better one can be built. And Pisces. Keep pen and paper close by and have the number of the patent office on hand. You are apt to come up with some original ideas that could be revolutionary. You are likely to be more intrigued by gadgets and electronic devices than usual. You have the power to make cunning observations about how things work. You may end up with a brilliant idea on how to improve the efficiency of an appliance in your home. And on this day in history, in 1861, the first Battle of Bull Run takes place. On July 21st, 1861, in the first major land battle of the Civil War, a large Union force under General Irving McDowell is routed at the First Battle of Bull Run by a Confederate army under General Pierre G.T. Beauregard. 3 months after the Civil War erupted at Fort Sumter, Union military command still believed that the Confederacy could be crushed quickly and with little loss of life. In July, this overconfidence led to a premature offensive in Northern Virginia by General McDowell, searching out the Confederate forces. McDowell led 34,000 troops, mostly inexperienced and poorly trained militiamen, toward the railroad junction of Manassas, located just 30 miles from Washington, D.C. Alerted to the Union advance, General Beauregard massed some 20,000 troops there and was soon joined by General Joseph Johnston, who brought some 9,000 more troops by railroad. On the morning of July 21st, hearing of the proximity of the two opposing forces, hundreds of civilians, men, women, and children, turned out to watch the first major battle of the Civil War. The fighting commenced with three Union divisions crossing the Bull Run Stream, and the Confederate flank was driven back to Henry House Hill. However, at this strategic location, Beauregard had fashioned a strong defensive line anchored by a brigade of Virginia infantry under General Thomas J. Jackson, firing from a concealed slope. Jackson's men repulsed a series of federal charges, winning Jackson his famous nickname, Stonewall. Meanwhile, Confederate cavalry under J.E.B. Stuart captured the Union artillery, and Beauregard ordered a counterattack on the exposed Union right flank. The rebels came charging down the hill, yelling furiously, and McDowell's line was broken, forcing his troops in a hasty retreat across Bull Run. The retreat soon became an unorganized flight, and supplies littered the road back to Washington. Union forces endured a loss of 3,000 men killed, wounded, or missing in action, while the Confederates suffered 2,000 casualties. The scale of this bloodshed horrified not only the frightened spectators at Bull Run, but also the U.S. government in Washington, which was faced with an uncertain military strategy in quelling the Southern insurrection. And in this morning's science update, a tiny universe in a bottle reveals clues to the origins of life. Scientists recreated cosmic dust in a bottle, offering a new glimpse into how the ingredients for life may have formed among the stars. A PhD student in Sydney has produced cosmic dust from scratch by recreating a small piece of the universe inside a laboratory bottle. The experiment offers new clues about how some of the chemical ingredients associated with life could have developed before Earth was formed. Linda Lacerdo, a PhD candidate in materials and plasma physics in the School of Physics, combined nitrogen, carbon dioxide, and acetylene to simulate the energetic conditions found near stars and supernova remnants. She then exposed the gases to a powerful electrical charge. The process created carbon-rich dust resembling material that floats through interstellar space and is preserved inside comets, asteroids, and meteorites. The findings were published in the Astrophysical Journal of the American Astronomical Society. The laboratory dust contains complex combinations of carbon, hydrogen, oxygen, and nitrogen. Together, they are known as CHON molecules and are found in many organic substances considered important for life. We no longer have to wait for an asteroid or comet to come to Earth to understand their histories, Ms. Losurdo said. You can build analog environments in the laboratory and reverse engineer their structure using the infrared fingerprints. This can give us huge insight into how carbonaceous cosmic dust can form in the plasma puffed out by giant old stars or in cosmic nurseries where stars are being born and distribute these fascinating molecules that can be vital for life. It's like we have recreated a little bit of the universe in a bottle in our lab. In space, cosmic dust develops under extreme conditions. Molecules are repeatedly struck by ions and electrons, triggering chemical reactions that can create increasingly complex materials. Astronomers identify different types of cosmic dust by studying the infrared light they emit. These signals act like molecular fingerprints, allowing researchers to determine the chemical structure of the material. And coming up on today's schedule, at 8 a.m., it's the Wall Street Journal. At 9 a.m., it's the Boston Globe. At 10 a.m., it's the Boston Herald. At 11 a.m., it's the Washington Post. At 12 o'clock noon, it's the New York Times. 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

0: Let's begin today's reading of the Wall Street Journal for today. It is Tuesday, the 21st of July, 2026. And with today's Wall Street Journal, we say hello to Scott.
1: Thank you, John. Good morning. Good morning, everyone. Let's take a quick look at Wall Street as we start the day today. A chip stock rebound yesterday lost steam late in the day and helped to pull down the S&P 500 and the Dow by 0.2% and 0.6%, respectively. The NASDAQ was down by less than 0.1%. An index of U.S. leading economic indicators edged lower last month as consumer spending weakened. Icahn Enterprises has struck a deal to sell auto service chain Pep Boys to a private equity-owned company, Mavis Tire Express Services, for about $700 million. Electric vehicle maker Polestar has confirmed it will not appeal a national security-motivated Commerce Department ban on selling new models in the United States. A federal judge in California has granted a temporary restraining order that prohibits Paramount and Warner Brothers Discovery from closing on an $81 billion merger. In the wake of the 2026 World Cup, which just wrapped up this past weekend, the most popular ever, FIFA is planning to cash in on media rights for the 2030 and 2034 tournaments. BlackRock is leading a debt sale that's targeting at least $12 billion for its massive new El Paso data center project that is backed by Meta Platforms. Ryanair posted a drop in fiscal first quarter profit, hit by lower fares and higher jet fuel costs. The European Union's executive arm has fined Alibaba's AliExpress the equivalent of $630 million, the largest penalty ever handed to a company under the bloc's Digital Services Act. And finally, in the What's News section of page one of the Wall Street Journal, Domino's Pizza is reporting higher profit and revenue for the second quarter, but same-store sales growth slowed. Taking a look at page one on today's Wall Street Journal, the story is headlined, IRS chief spied on colleagues when he worked at J.P. Morgan. Frank Bisignano, the head of the Internal Revenue Service and Social Security Administration, sits atop two government organizations that store vast reams of sensitive financial data about every U.S. taxpayer. More than 10 years ago, he was co-chief operating officer at J.P. Morgan Chase, another perch that gave him visibility and authority over every part of a massive financial institution. At the bank, people familiar with the matter say, he spied on fellow executives, using his authority over the security department and position to access sensitive information and internal communications without an apparent business justification. The executive directed his security staff to use software to snoop in the email of rival executives, including Charlie Scharf, J.P. Morgan's then head of consumer banking, who is now the CEO of Wells Fargo. That, according to some of the people spoken to by the Wall Street Journal. One executive told the Journal he suspected the spying and put a code phrase in his email, which he said Bisignano repeated back to him. Bisignano also accessed a draft complaint from the Federal Energy Regulatory Commission about a questioned derivatives trade that was a confidential document seen only by a few members of the legal department. He also directed his staff to use software to surveil the work of employees, sometimes seeking to track keystrokes, which can show draft versions of written material, other people in the know had said. The people also said Bisignano's goal was to keep a tight rein on employees and use the information to undermine his rivals as he expanded his own responsibilities. No allegations are known to pertain to the improper access of customer information. Around the end of 2012, following years of complaints about his behavior, including allegations of disrespectful conduct toward colleagues and underlings and of the breaking of company norms around the collection of data, Chief executive Jamie Dimon lost trust in Bisignano and told him he would support him finding a job elsewhere, people familiar with the matter told the Journal. Bisignano left the bank and became CEO of First Data, which later merged with Fiserv, a payments company critical to the digital infrastructure that's used in card transactions and banking. A lawyer for Bisignano, Courtney Forrest, said in a statement to the Journal that he never spied on coworkers. Forrest said he, quote, never directed anyone to look through any employees' or executives' communications or engaged in any form of surveillance. She said Bisignano never accessed a draft FERC complaint, that he and Scharf have maintained a strong personal and professional relationship for years, and that it was false that an executive planted a code word to catch Bisignano reading an email. Forrest also said, Jamie Dimon never asked, encouraged, or suggested that Mr. Bisignano leave J.P. Morgan, and that Bisignano voluntarily left to become CEO of First Data. She also said the claim that Mr. Bisignano's growing responsibilities at J.P. Morgan were accompanied by a pattern of undermining colleagues is patently untrue and inaccurate. After Bisignano left the bank, investigators from the legal department found digital traces of the spying activity, including records that showed email access, some of the people said. As a result, Matt Zames, who took over as J.P. Morgan's sole chief operating officer, increased restrictions on access to sensitive employee information, requiring approval from senior members of the legal department to access email and other data. President Trump selected Bisignano to become chief of the Social Security Administration, the government retirement system, and he was confirmed by the Senate last year. His responsibilities were expanded later in the year when he was appointed to the new position of CEO of the Internal Revenue Service, running its daily operations. Last week, the Treasury Department announced that Bisignano would take charge of the implementation of Trump accounts, the tax-deferred retirement accounts established for children. At Social Security and the IRS, his challenges include modernizing systems that power the nation's biggest benefit agency and tax collection authority, both of which still rely on technology that is more than 20 years old. At the Internal Revenue Service, which has rotated through a half dozen leaders during the Trump administration, Bisignano is also tasked with enforcing the tax law with a smaller staff. The president has complained that the IRS was weaponized against him by political enemies. In May, Bisignano agreed to settle a lawsuit that Trump had brought against the agency for the 2019 leak of his tax returns that included an unprecedented agreement that the government would never review or audit previous tax filings by Trump, his sons, or the Trump Organization, among other actions. Earlier this month, Judge Kathleen Williams sharply criticized the agreement, in part because Bisignano is part of the Trump administration. The federal judge said the president and his family acted in bad faith in bringing the $10 billion lawsuit and said it was brought to, quote, manipulate the judicial process. Judge Williams' ruling does not alter the no-audit promise, but she said the acquiescence to it by Bisignano and others was wholly incompatible with their duties to enforce the law and protect public interest. A White House spokeswoman said Bisignano is a, quote, trusted and talented member of the president's team who is doing an incredible job. Treasury Secretary Scott Bessent said Bisignano's proven executive leadership has improved services at the IRS and cut waste. A spokesperson for Social Security said Bisignano was transforming the agency to deliver world-class customer service. A J.P. Morgan spokesman said Bisignano is distinguished for his grit and determination and that, quote, we applaud his service to our country, both at the Social Security Administration and the IRS. At J.P. Morgan and in his previous role at Citigroup, Bisignano had built a reputation as an administrator and fix-it man with a track record of turning around businesses. Many of his former staff members followed him from J.P. Morgan to First Data and to Fiserv, where he became CEO in 2020, and now to the IRS. At Fiserv, Bisignano helped grow sales of Clover, a point-of-sale payment terminal for credit card payments, and consistently delivered revenue and profit growth that made its stock more than double between the end of 2023 and the beginning of last year. But months after he left to join the government and had sold nearly all of his Fiserv stock, the firm's new management threw out the forecasts Bisignano's team had been giving Wall Street and said they were materially inaccurate, blaming unrealistic growth projections, misleading revenue figures skewed by foreign currency fluctuations, and management decisions to defer investments. That move sent the stock into a tailspin and prompted shareholder lawsuits against both Bisignano and Fiserv. His attorney declined to comment on matters at Fiserv, quote, that are the subject of active litigation, but the attorney said the bulk of the decline in its share price occurred under the leadership of his successor as CEO, Mike Lyons. Bisignano said, "My experience working for leaders such as Jamie Dimon, Sandy Weill, Tony Terracciano, Henry Kravis, and Scott Nuttall has prepared me for the privilege of serving the American people." The son of a customs officer at Port Newark, Brooklyn-raised Bisignano was a rising star at Citigroup and its predecessor firms in the 1980s and 90s. Dimon, who was a top executive there in those years, was impressed by Bisignano's operational abilities. After Dimon was fired from Citigroup in 1998 and later became CEO of Chicago-based Bank One, he tried and failed to hire Bisignano, people familiar with the matter said. In 2001, Bisignano's profile was raised when, as Citi's deputy head of technology and operations, he helped lead Citi's response to the September 11th attacks on the World Trade Center, standing outside Citi's office a few blocks north and directing employees to safer locations. After Bank One and J.P. Morgan merged in 2004, Dimon attracted Bisignano to join with an executive job as chief administrative officer. Bisignano was tasked with tackling complex back-office problems as J.P. Morgan looked to integrate the multiple companies that it had acquired in a short number of years. In 2011, Dimon selected him as head of the mortgage department, replacing Scharf, after former Marine captain Jonathan Rolls testified before Congress that J.P. Morgan had illegally foreclosed on his house while he was on active duty. Bisignano overhauled the mortgage staff, doubled the number of borrower assistance centers, and helped launch a coalition of companies committed to hiring veterans. He also spearheaded the bank's negotiations with the federal government and state attorneys general on mortgage-related lawsuits after the 2008 financial crisis. Bisignano was promoted to co-chief operating officer in 2012 alongside Zames. They shared oversight of compliance-related matters, which had largely been managed by the general counsel's office at J.P. Morgan before that time. The two men effectively split duties, Bisignano focusing more on security matters, while Zames was working on financial risk management in the wake of the bank's $6 billion loss and regulatory scrutiny from the so-called London Whale scandal. As Bisignano took on more responsibility, complaints about his management style and conduct toward other executives and employees increased. He frequently clashed with some top executives, including Gordon Smith, an executive in the Consumer Bank, and Todd Macklin, a commercial banker who was assigned to run some of the consumer business in 2011, according to people familiar with the matter. They and other executives felt that Bisignano was trying to undermine them in order to add to his own power in the bank, often disparaging their activities to Dimon without confronting them directly. Forrest, Bisignano's attorney, said J.P. Morgan's internal culture encouraged what she called a direct, sometimes uncomfortable management style, and that Dimon said he wanted executives to ask hard questions. Bisignano demanded his own team pledge loyalty to him directly, people who spoke with him say. He told some of his employees he kept dossiers about them in case they went native, which they took as his way of describing someone who was no longer loyal to him. Around 2012, during a biennial employee survey review, which covered workplace issues such as how satisfied employees were with their jobs, Bisignano's division gave some of the most negative feedback in all of J.P. Morgan. He asked his direct reports to go into the survey submission tool and figure out which employees had written negative reviews, some of the people say. Forrest said Bisignano never maintained a dossier on employees and said it was false that he asked for negative survey responses to be traced back to their authors. Executives complained to Diamond about what they saw as Bisignano's use of company resources for his own benefit, including allegations that Bisignano misused the corporate jet for personal purposes, people familiar with the matter say. Some people also raised concerns to members of the legal department about preliminary efforts, which did not take place, to use J.P. Morgan resources for the renovation of St. Patrick's Cathedral in New York that began in 2011. Bisignano is one of the cathedral's trustees, a group that at the time was responsible for raising funds for the historic $175 million renovation. Some complaints led to internal reviews, which concluded Bisignano had not violated the bank's rules, some of the people told the Wall Street Journal. Forrest, his attorney, said it was false that he used the jet for personal purposes and that he did not ask J.P. Morgan for money for the cathedral. Bisignano, quote, never misappropriated corporate funds at J.P. Morgan or anywhere else, she said. Around 2007, Bisignano asked senior executives to personally look into giving a loan to his friend Bo Dietl, owner of a private security company and prominent New York personality with whom he often dined at the New York restaurant Rouse, people familiar with the matter say. That move was unusual in that Bisignano had directed executives to handle his friend's loan application instead of referring him to rank-and-file bankers. The bank did not lend Dietl any money after reviewing his application, which upset Bisignano, people said. Forrest said Bisignano knows nothing about any such loan. Dietl told the Wall Street Journal he did not remember asking for the loan, but that Bisignano was a friend and the two did business together while he worked at J.P. Morgan, including when Dietl sold keystroke capture and encryption software to the bank. He said he also provided a group of former veterans to be guards for some of the bank's branches. Bisignano had good relationships with some executives at J.P. Morgan, including Asset and Wealth Management Chief Mary Erdos and former Chief Financial Officer Mike Cavanaugh, who respected his ambition and his ability to get things done, people familiar with the matter told the Journal. Diamond, for years, dismissed the complaints as run-of-the-mill conflicts between ambitious executives, some of the people say. But by late 2012, he had lost trust in Bisignano after he continued to come into conflict with executives and didn't seem to demonstrate a willingness to change. And he told Bisignano he would support him finding a job elsewhere, some people said. The chief executive has rarely fired executives who have fallen out of favor during his 20-year career. He has instead typically made clear to people that they have no more room to be promoted and urged them to find new jobs. Diamond said in a memo to employees announcing Bisignano's departure in 2013 that he was a, quote, capable executive willing to take on the most complex challenges and get the job done. Months after Bisignano left for First Data, forensic investigations found digital footprints that showed his staff had accessed sensitive corporate records and employee communications without a clear business purpose, according to people familiar with the matter. At around this time, Bisignano's key deputy handling cybersecurity issues and regulatory inquiries, Peter Cavicchia, was pushed out, people familiar with the matter say. He joined Bisignano at First Data and currently is the chief technology officer at Fiserv. Federal regulations require banks to keep a broad range of communications, including emails, phone recordings, and instant messages, which can be used if necessary for compliance investigations. Regulators often inquire about internal controls on information and have penalized banks when they have found lapses. Bisignano, who as co-COO had shared oversight of security and compliance functions for J.P. Morgan, could access these records, and the company at the time did not have strict rules requiring approval to access them. Forrest, Bisignano's attorney, said he did not personally access or have access to any individual records. She said he was unaware of the specifics of any forensic investigation, subsequent access control changes, or the circumstances of Kavikia's departure. Investigators from the company's legal department found Bisignano had accessed a draft complaint and inquiry from the Federal Energy Regulatory Commission about an energy derivatives trade that the bank had made, people familiar with the matter say. That confidential document has been emailed to individuals in the legal department. Contents of those confidential documents were reported by the New York Times in 2013, and some executives at J.P. Morgan say they believed that they were leaked from someone inside the bank. J.P. Morgan that year agreed to pay $410 million to settle accusations by the regulator that it had manipulated electricity markets without admitting wrongdoing. Forrest, the attorney, in addition to denying Bisignano accessed the federal complaint, said he, quote, has never leaked anything to the press. J.P. Morgan did not prepare a report documenting any investigation into Bisignano's alleged misconduct, some of the people said. When he left the bank did not grant Bisignano his unvested shares, people familiar with the matter said. At the 2013 wedding of Steve Black, a former J.P. Morgan executive, Diamond asked why other executives had waited so long to tell him their concerns about Bisignano's behavior, people who heard him said. Bisignano still keeps in contact with many current and former leaders at J.P. Morgan, including Jamie Dimon. In June, Bisignano traveled to the bank's New York headquarters for a farewell party for Vince Lapidula, a J.P. Morgan banker who has joined the IRS. The party was held at the Patriots Bar, a flag-filled watering hole at J.P. Morgan's new skyscraper, where Dimon has been hosting parties and social gatherings. Bisignano caught up with executives like Erdos, but Diamond had left the party by the time Bisignano arrived, people familiar with the matter said. We are continuing our Tuesday morning read of the Wall Street Journal, and here's a story coming out of Washington. President Trump imposed an additional 50% tariff on certain goods from Canada, including wine, hockey sticks, and cement, the White House announced on Monday. The White House says the tariffs were a response to the country's discriminatory treatment of American products. Some sectors and goods, including energy, potash, and fish or critical minerals, will be exempt from these new tariffs. They are scheduled to take effect 30 days after they are signed and will affect about $20 billion worth of Canadian goods. The White House says the tariffs are designed to offset the burden and disadvantage from what it describes as Canada's discrimination of U.S. goods, including automobiles. The White House said the U.S. opposed Canadian policies that require companies to invest in auto production in Canada rather than the U.S., as well as bans some Canadian provinces have imposed on U.S. liquor products. The United States imported a $383 billion worth of goods from Canada last year, and the new tariffs would only affect a small slice of that total. But even so, the announcement is the latest flashpoint in a tense relationship between the U.S. and Canada as the struggle to renegotiate the U.S.-Mexico-Canada agreement, which Trump signed in his first term and is under renegotiation this year. Canadian Prime Minister Mark Carney said the new tariffs represented the latest in a series of unilateral U.S. trade actions to violate the USMCA, and he said that Canada had made several detailed proposals to resolve bilateral trade issues. This trade dispute has raised costs for families, particularly in the United States, Carney said, adding, Canada stands ready to engage intensively to address outstanding issues with the U.S. to the mutual benefit of our citizens. President Trump has threatened to terminate the USMCA, which he negotiated to replace the North American Free Trade Agreement known as NAFTA. The new tariffs, unlike earlier rounds of levies on Canada, will apply to goods that comply with the USMCA deal, the White House said. Should the U.S. open talks with Canada, Trump could cancel the new levies before they are set to be imposed in the middle of August. He last year imposed emergency levies on Canada over its alleged role in the fentanyl trade before the Supreme Court ruled in February that those tariffs were illegal. He has also levied so-called national security tariffs on steel, aluminum, auto parts, and lumber from Canada, although the White House said that products covered by those earlier levies will not be hit by this latest round. Ontario's Premier Doug Ford, who is among the provincial leaders who have banned the sale of U.S. wine and spirits at liquor stores, said on social media yesterday that Canada should respond tariff for tariff, dollar for dollar, if the U.S. eventually imposes the new levies. The new tariffs come after smoke from raging wildfires in Canada drifted into the U.S. In a Truth Social post on Friday, President Trump threatened to impose steeper duties on America's northern neighbor to compensate for the smoke's impact. As workers dwindle, artificial intelligence is set to pick up the slack. The advent of artificial intelligence is leading to worries that the United States is facing a future where there will be too few jobs for workers to fill. But the challenge for the economy could be just the opposite, a sharp slowing in the number of people entering the workforce that leads to an unprecedented era of labor scarcity. It's a development that could profoundly reshape how the economy operates, according to a new analysis conducted by Stephen Ruggles, a leading demographer. Ruggles says the shift could bolster workers' bargaining power and actually drive wages higher. It could also mean that for the economy to stay healthy, it will need the kind of productivity boost that AI might bring. If there's an unprecedented labor shortage, this is going to be a huge incentive to adopt labor-saving devices like AI, Ruggles said. He's a professor at the University of Minnesota who won a 2022 MacArthur Genius Grant for his work on population statistics. In research published in May in the journal Proceedings of the National Academy of Sciences, Ruggles concluded that the United States is in the midst of a protracted slowing in its labor force, one that will give way to an outright decline. Based on his analysis of Census Bureau data and Congressional Budget Office immigration and mortality estimates, Ruggles forecasts that over the 10 years ending in 2030, the U.S. labor force, the number of people working or seeking work, will have expanded by just 9 million people. That would be the fewest in a 10-year span since the decade that ended in 1960. Over the 10 years after that, he forecasts that the labor force will contract by about 2 million, or 1.3%. The large increase in the working-age population that was brought on by the baby boom lasted longer than many experts thought it would. In a 1978 address to the Population Association of America, economist and demographer Richard Easterlin predicted that the decline in young men's inflation-adjusted wages, which had weakened when baby boomers hit the job market, would reverse by 1984 as the much smaller Generation X came of age. What he had not counted on, however, was a large rise in women's labor force participation and a big increase in immigration. Together, those two factors led to a much more gradual decline in young people going to work than Easterlin had expected. Both factors appear to have run their course, according to Ruggles. Meanwhile, a sharp decline in the U.S. fertility rate that began in the mid-2000s will make for fewer young people entering adulthood in the years to come. As the number of workers dwindles, Ruggles thinks that wages for young people will rise, leading more people to enter the labor force. He also thinks that organized labor could get a boost. There are caveats to his scenario, notably that if there were a sharp rebound in immigration, the supply of workers might not be so diminished. But if he's right, the economy will be relying on a smaller labor force for the growth it needs to support an increasing number of older people. That, That is where AI could come in. Economists are divided over whether the technology will take away jobs or if it will instead help workers get more done. One thing that economists do agree on is that artificial intelligence will boost productivity. And new research from Darren Acemoglu, David Antor, and Keelan Byrne, and Andrew Scott indicates that there is a historical tendency for economies to offset a scarcity of younger workers with gains in efficiency. In a working paper posted to the National Bureau of Economic Research's website earlier this month, those economists looked both across communities within the U.S. and across countries to analyze how economies are responding to lower birth rates. Their core finding, rather than hampering the economy, slower population growth is associated with higher gross domestic product per working age adult and higher wages. Labor markets in which workers are scarce work really well for workers and generate productivity gains as well, said Acemoglu, a Massachusetts Institute of Technology professor who won the 2024 Nobel Prize in Economics. The group of economists argue that when younger workers become scarce, businesses then respond by investing more in labor-saving technology. One of the pieces of evidence for this that they uncovered, countries and U.S. regions with declining birth rates see increases in labor-saving patents. We're just about halfway through our reading of the Wall Street Journal for this Thursday morning, July 21st. And here's another study about coffee in the news this morning. There is good news for you coffee drinkers out there. Up to 5 cups of coffee a day are safe for most adults and may even have benefits for heart health, according to a new scientific statement by the American Heart Association. Downing between about 3 to 5 8-ounce cups of coffee daily, or around 400 milligrams of caffeine, is actually linked to a lower risk of heart disease, heart failure, stroke, and type 2 diabetes, according to the AHA's statement that was published in the journal Circulation. The research on coffee and caffeine has, as we all know, been very mixed, with some studies showing links to benefits and others showing health risks. So the new statement from the AHA provides some much-needed clarity. That from Dr. Eugenia Giannos, a cardiologist at Northwell Health in New York, who is chair of the American College of Cardiology's Prevention of Cardiovascular Disease Council, who was not involved in the statement. The authors of the statement analyzed dozens of studies that looked at the impact of coffee and caffeine on heart health. The scientific evidence for coffee's safety and health benefits has been building over time, according to Dr. Gregory M. Marcus, a cardiologist and professor of medicine at the University of California, San Francisco, who was the lead author of the AHA statement. And here's some additional health news this morning. The Food and Drug Administration has walked back its earlier statement that a sample of lettuce from Taylor Farms tested positive for cyclospora, but noted that tests are continuing on products that have been pulled from the market. The finding complicates the messaging from health authorities tracking the sources behind major outbreaks of foodborne illnesses and efforts to address concerns from the public about which foods are safe to eat. The FDA says its investigation is ongoing. It is still advising consumers not to eat recalled iceberg lettuce from Taylor Farms. To clarify, this false positive lab sample does not change the basis for the FDA's ongoing outbreak investigation or the overwhelming epidemiological data that supports the current voluntary recall by Taylor Farms. That was a statement posted by the FDA on X on Monday. Taylor Farms is a major supplier of lettuce and produce to restaurants and grocers across the country. It is currently navigating the fallout from the outbreaks while many of its other products remain on store shelves. Last week, government agencies identified shredded iceberg lettuce, including products served at locations of the Taco Bell restaurant chain, to thousands of reports of foodborne illness in 5 states. Health authorities have linked the illnesses to lettuce supplied by Taylor Farms, which said it voluntarily recalled the shredded iceberg lettuce grown and processed in Mexico, quote, in an abundance of caution. The recalled lettuce was distributed between June 29th and July 16th across 27 states. Our thoughts remain with everyone who has fallen ill during this outbreak, Taylor Farms said in a statement. We remain committed to working with public health authorities as the ongoing outbreak investigation continues. The Trump administration has sought phone records tied to relatives of New York Times reporters this month in an effort to identify the journalist's sources, according to a letter that the Times submitted to a federal judge that was unsealed yesterday. The subpoenas for phone records were served beginning July 10th, the same day that three New York Times reporters received subpoenas to testify before a grand jury. Those reporters had worked on stories in the days prior about security concerns involving a jet gifted to the United States by the Qatari government that was being used as the new Air Force One. The New York Times lawyers filed the letter Saturday, amending a motion to quash the reporters' subpoenas. The news organization also asked Judge Aaron Subramanian to quash the subpoenas of the phone providers. The government had sought phone records for numbers it believed to be associated with the journalists, according to the letter. Those included the number used by a mother of one of the journalists, who was a mental health professional with confidential client relationships, according to the letter. Other numbers were used by two journalist spouses, one of whom is the general counsel of a major law firm. Times attorneys said the requests for phone records, quote, demonstrate abuse of the grand jury process, continued bad faith attacks on the journalists, and violate Justice Department guidelines. In response, the Justice Department said any subpoena issued by the DOJ is done so in full compliance with federal law and internal department policy. Mediators are seeking a path to a ceasefire in Iran. Mediators are working to push the United States and Iran into a new ceasefire agreement, fearful that the foes could settle into a pattern where they keep conflict below the level of all-out war, but disrupt regional economies indefinitely nonetheless, while running the risk of a miscalculation that escalates the fighting. The efforts come after the United States carried out a 10th straight night of attacks. Iran retaliated against Arab allies, including Kuwait and Bahrain, and another two vessels in the Strait of Hormuz were hit by projectiles. President Trump warned of retaliation after at least two U.S. service members were killed in Iranian strikes over the weekend. Every time Iran kills an American soldier, he said on social media, they will pay for that killing many times over. Traffic in the Strait of Hormuz remains crippled, with an average of just 10 ships a day crossing Friday through Sunday, most via the route controlled by Iran, according to ship tracker Kepler. Compounding the risks, Yemen's Iran-backed Houthi militia on Monday announced a blockade of Saudi shipping amid a standoff with the kingdom. Saudi Arabia said shipping security services are taking the threat seriously, as it could cut off the Red Sea route that the kingdom is using to ship oil around the Hormuz blockade. Qatar has floated the idea of a 10-day truce and an end to restrictions on shipping in the Strait of Hormuz to cool tension, some mediators say. It's not clear whether either side was ready to accept a new stop to the fighting after the preliminary peace deal they signed in mid-June collapsed this month. As he was departing the Philippines, Secretary of State Marco Rubio said Iran signaled through intermediators it does want to talk. Esmail Baghai, spokesman for Iran's foreign ministry, says mediators were trying to prevent further escalation and had conveyed proposals to Tehran for consideration. Diplomats are in a tough spot given the mutually exclusive demands of the U.S. and Iran regarding the Strait of Hormuz. Iran argues that the memorandum of understanding it signed gives it the right to administer the reopening of the waterway, while the U.S. has been helping ships use a channel outside Iran's oversight that runs along the coast of Oman. Considering the continued absence of the Iranian supreme leader and Iranian insistence to not withdraw in any manner from the management of the Strait of Hormuz, the mediation has become nearly impossible, said Umer Karim, a researcher at the University of Birmingham. Iran began attacking ships using the Oman corridor in early July, setting off a tit-for-tat series of attacks that collapsed the deal to pause fighting and all but closed the strait. An oil tanker owned by Greek shipper Dynacon Tankers was hit Sunday northwest of Oman, according to Vanguard, a maritime security company. The ship was on fire after being hit by an unknown projectile near the U.S.-backed route close to the Oman coast. The crew abandoned ship and was subsequently rescued. Qatar believes it has leverage to push for

Iran's security forces have vowed to continue fighting. The U.S. has moved F-16 and F-35 warplanes into the region to bolster its capabilities. Bulgaria said Monday that the U.S. asked to deploy up to 8 aerial refueling tankers in the country that would support United States operations in the Middle East. Iran's top negotiator, Parliament Speaker Mohammad Baghir Ghalibaf, said on social media that the movement of military equipment into the region shows the U.S. is not serious about wanting to end the war. From the Wall Street Journal's business and finance section, CEO offers clues to PayPal's path. Digital payments pioneer PayPal is in a years-long rut. Enrique Lores is tasked with saving it. The 61-year-old Lores was named chief executive of PayPal earlier this year after decades at HP and its predecessor company, Hewlett-Packard, where he played a role in splitting it up. Lores has since announced a turnaround plan for PayPal that includes reorganizing its business lines and cutting at least $1.5 billion in costs, moves that are reminiscent of the playbook he deployed in his previous roles. Now, one of PayPal's rivals has lobbed a buyout offer. Payments company Stripe and private equity firm Advent International have made a joint takeover bid for PayPal valued at $53 billion. The Wall Street Journal reports last week that that approach, made recently, represented about a 30% premium to PayPal's recent stock price. Shares were up 17% on Wednesday on that news. The deal would unite top players in the payments world, PayPal's network of consumers and recognizable brands, and Stripe's business providing transaction processing infrastructure for merchants. Such heft would be an advantage in the payments ecosystem, which is poised to undergo further disruption from new tech like artificial intelligence and stablecoin. PayPal's peer-to-peer payment app Venmo may be particularly desirable. Its revenue rose 20% last year, and it boasts 67 million monthly active users. A deal would also transform one of Silicon Valley's most storied companies, whose yellow and blue button has long ruled online payments. PayPal's founders and early employees are seen as the stuff of legend among startups, with the ranks of the so-called PayPal Mafia, such as Elon Musk and Peter Thiel, going on to invest in or launch businesses that have become corporate heavyweights. Shares in PayPal, meanwhile, have been on a precipitous fall amid competition from the likes of Apple Pay, Google Pay, and Cash App. In February, PayPal announced that Lores would take over as CEO in something of a surprise shuffle. A profit warning accompanied the appointment, and the company's stock dropped almost 20%. Analysts saw Lores' history helping to break up Hewlett-Packard and then managing HP as clues of what could be in store for PayPal. Lores, who is a native of Spain, joined Hewlett-Packard in 1989 as an engineering intern in San Diego. He then worked full-time in his home country. He rose to lead the division that made printing technology for large formats, such as signs or billboards. He moved to Silicon Valley in 2008 and held roles overseeing the company's worldwide business laptops and customer service. In 2015, Hewlett-Packard split itself in two. HP Incorporated took the printer and personal computer business, while Hewlett-Packard Enterprises, or HPE, would sell software, servers, and other services. Lores was in charge of simplifying the organization and reducing its cost structure before the split was finalized. The company called him a key architect of one of the largest and most complex corporate separations in business history. Lores landed with HP and became CEO in 2019 as the company faced slowing sales and souring investor sentiment. He got to work. He announced plans to cut up to 16% of the company's then 55,000 employees, yielding $1 billion in cost cuts and increase its stock buybacks by billions. He has dealt with suitors trying to upend his turnaround plans before. In 2019, days after

after he took over as HP's chief, Xerox, backed by Carl Icahn, launched a takeover bid for HP that would later become hostile. Xerox raised pressure on HP for months until the pandemic prompted it to abandon the pursuit. Shares of HP climbed during the pandemic as it benefited from more people buying equipment to work from home. Lores became a member of PayPal's board of directors in 2021 and was selected as chair in 2024. He was brought in at PayPal after the company's namesake checkout button, which lets customers pay on a range of websites, had posted weak growth to end last year. Ambitious plans by PayPal's two CEOs had also failed to materialize. In 2021, for instance, PayPal was enjoying a pandemic-induced boom in e-commerce when its then-CEO, Dan Schulman, laid out a growth strategy. His plans included rolling out a super app that would offer payments, shopping tools, savings accounts, and stock and crypto trading. Later that year, PayPal explored a potential $40 billion-plus acquisition of Pinterest, which it subsequently dropped. The company got a reality check in 2022 when in-store shopping recovered from the pandemic. Its growth subsequently slowed, and its stock fell. PayPal abandoned its ambitious targets. Schulman stepped down in 2023 and handed the reins to Intuit executive Alex Chriss. Chriss stumbled out of the gate, overpromising to, quote, shock the world with a suite of product announcements that failed to inspire. The company, which lost market share to rivals like Apple Pay, then underwent rounds of layoffs to cut costs. Lores struck a more subtle tone. He has espoused a vision of modernizing PayPal's technology and cutting costs to reinvest in growth. He reorganized the business, created a standalone consumer unit that houses Venmo, and has argued the company can be a go-to for consumers' other financial activities. Now, Lores could be overseeing another big corporate deal. He has emphasized his focus on maximizing shareholder value and has said the company should look at optimizing its portfolio, sometimes seen as Wall Street code for selling off parts of the business. PayPal has yet to respond to Stripe and Advent's offer. When you are cracking open a cold beer these days, you probably don't think about just how much heat breweries need to produce endless vats, bottles, and cans of the stuff at commercial scale. But Heineken does. Heineken is developing a new way to satisfy its demand for industrial heat to generate steam at its brewery near Lisbon, which requires clouds of heated water vapor during the beer-making process from brewing to pasteurization. The Dutch company is setting up large heat batteries made by thermal storage startup Rondo Energy that convert wind and solar power into heat and then store it in clay bricks at up to 1,500 degrees Celsius, holding the energy for days. Heineken expects the project to be fully up and running by the first half of 2028, ready to gather power from a neighboring solar plant. That beer-making recipe will not change, but the industrial process will use the heat stored in batteries to turn water into steam, which will then be used to boil the mixture of malt and water before hops are added. Then yeast is added for fermentation, where it eats away at the sugar, creating alcohol and carbon dioxide bubbles. The beer is then left to mature to bolster the flavor. The storage bricks will provide industrial heat once again as the beer is pasteurized and steam is sprayed over the bottles to kill microorganisms. While the heat batteries are a new development, they use technology from a familiar kitchen appliance. They have the same bare wire heating elements in a typical toaster. That from John O'Donnell, who was the founder of Rondo, which is based in Alameda, California. Think of it this way, he said. The brick is like a 3D checkerboard, explaining that it is made up of a patchwork of blocks and open chambers with small passages throughout the stack for the heat to bounce around.
The brick stack has hundreds of those toaster-like heating elements throughout. The initiative will help the company decarbonize by alleviating its reliance on fossil fuels to produce industrial heat, reducing between 25 and 40% of carbon emissions from its operations at the Portugal site, said Nicolas Clerget, Global Climate Director for Heineken. But there is another bonus, he said, because the heat storage can decouple the company from the volatility of the energy market. That becomes particularly appealing when the electric grid is under stress. Manufacturers looking to lower their carbon emissions are increasingly focused on how to reduce their heat demands. Industrial heat takes a toll, with about one-fifth of all global energy used to produce heat for industry, according to the International Energy Agency. Meanwhile, there is a growing business case to be made for companies in Europe to electrify their industrial heat, according to a recent report from McKinsey, particularly as fossil fuel prices remain highly volatile. Other beverage producers may also find it appealing to use thermal energy from solar, said Yangji Zhu, whose research includes sustainable energy at the University of California, Santa Barbara. That's because they typically use temperatures under 150 degrees Celsius and don't need additional steps to create the much higher temperatures required in heavier industries like steel. Adopting heat batteries in the beverage industry is a practical way to both decarbonize and reduce costs, Zhu said. Rondo is backed by Bill Gates's Breakthrough Energy Ventures and has raised funds from Aramco and Microsoft. Rondo is not the only company looking to reduce emissions from heat used in manufacturing. Another startup, known as Antora, uses carbon blocks for its battery that glow red when they're heated up, also like a toaster. Antora is backed by companies including BlackRock and Breakthrough. Getting temperatures just right is paramount for making beer. Heineken's breweries have a mix of temperatures from the warm and humid brewhouses to the cooler fermentation areas. Heineken says trying new ways to power its beer making will help it weather potential energy ups and downs in the future. Our breweries are a big investment, Clerget said. They are not just here for a few years, they're here for decades and decades. Let's take a look at this story from the aftermath of the World Cup. Now that FIFA has wrapped up the most popular World Cup ever, soccer's governing body is looking at its next target, cashing in on the next two World Cup tournaments. Fox and Telemundo scored a ratings and revenue bonanza this summer with English and Spanish language U.S. rights, respectively, but FIFA faces headwinds that could complicate ambitions for a repeat, including the fact that the next two World Cups are in Europe and the Middle East, with far less favorable game times for audiences in the United States. The media companies likely to bid on coming U.S. rights also already have tens of billions of dollars locked in for other sports with potential increases on the horizon. United States rights to the 2030 and 2034 World Cup tournaments could fetch a total of as much as $4 billion, some executives say. Fox paid roughly $485 million, and NBC Universal's Telemundo paid $600 million for these rights. They included the 2023 Women's and 2026 Men's World Cups. Others who track sports rights deals counter that such a price tag is wishful thinking, even double the likely cost. The final price will show whether Americans' growing love of soccer can overcome the market realities of the sports rights landscape. FIFA had planned to go to market for U.S. rights soon after the tournament ended, a person familiar with the group's thinking said. It aims to sell the U.S. rights to 2030 and 2034 as a bundle and is open to selling the Spanish and English language rights to the same buyer, the person said. Disney's ESPN, Google's YouTube, Netflix, and Amazon Prime Video, as well as Fox and Telemundo, are expected to take a hard look at the coming tournaments. FIFA already has had discussions with several major industry players. Netflix has increasingly turned to sports as a way to engage audiences and reduce customer defections. It already acquired U.S. rights for the 2027 and 2031 Women's World Cups,
paying about $300 million for both events. There's broad agreement among analysts and sports executives that Fox and Telemundo secured the rights to this year's tournament at below market prices. That is the Wall Street Journal for today, July 21st. I'm Scott. Enjoy the rest of your day.

0: Here's the forecast for the Boston and South Shore area on the Talking Information Center from the National Weather Service. For today, mostly cloudy, showers possible, temperatures in the lower 80s. Cloudy overnight, could be a thunderstorm, temperatures in the upper 60s. More clouds, more rain possible on Wednesday, temperatures in the mid 80s. The sun rose this morning at 5:27, setting at 8:15 this evening. 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

Good morning. This is Steve Emming. It's Tuesday, the 21st of July, 2026, and I'm here to read for you from today's edition of the Quad City Times. First up, the weather. Today, sunny with a high near 83 degrees. Winds will be out of the northwest at 5 to 15 miles per hour, with gusts as high as 25 miles per hour. Tonight, mostly clear with a low around 62 degrees, north winds at 5 to 10 miles per hour, with gusts as high as 20 miles per hour. Tomorrow, Wednesday, mostly sunny with a high near 77 degrees, north winds around 5 miles per hour. Wednesday night, mostly cloudy, then gradually becoming clear, with a low around 57 degrees, north winds around 5 miles per hour, becoming calm in the evening. On Thursday, it'll be sunny with a high near 79 degrees. Thursday night, mostly cloudy with a low around 61 degrees. Friday, mostly sunny with a high near 79 degrees. Friday night, mostly clear with a low around 61 degrees. Saturday, sunny with a high near 85 degrees. Saturday night, mostly clear with a low around 68 degrees. On Sunday, sunny with a high near 93 degrees, and Sunday night mostly clear with a low around 71 degrees. 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Thank you all. APRIS and WVIK are currently seeking a regular APRIS listener to serve as a member of WVIK's Community Advisory Board. There are only 4 one-hour meetings held each year, and the meetings can be attended in person or remotely, whichever is more convenient. If you or someone you know would be interested in fulfilling this role, please reach out to Pete Peterson, Director of APRIS, by calling him at 309-794-7560 or by emailing APRIS@WVIK.org. And thank you. And just a reminder, this reading is being recorded and will be replayed this evening at 7 p.m. And now for the news. Top story on the front page of today's edition of the Quad City Times from the Scott Area Recycling Center, Robot Recycler. This article comes from Sarah Watson of the Quad City Times. The Scott Area Recycling Center has installed a new robot powered by artificial intelligence to help sort recyclables. The center estimates the robot will save about 6 million recyclable containers from the landfill each year. The yellow robot arm uses AI to recognize recyclable plastic containers that may have been missed by other sensors earlier in the process. It uses air pressure to suction up containers from a conveyor belt and spit them into appropriate chutes or bins. It starts its work once most of the recyclables have been sorted by optical sensors. Between 2019 and 2023, the center installed 4 optical sensors that help sort paper, plastic containers, and cans using infrared sensors. It's looking for anything that has been missed by our other technology out there, recycling facility manager Mike Kepi said. So it's kind of complementary. Our optical units use infrared, so on the black belt, they don't see black containers or dark-colored containers, so this is one area where that unit can excel and get those items that have been missed. The new robot can also recognize brands. Containers with a full label on them may be hiding recyclable plastic underneath.
While it might be skipped over by the recycling center's optics machines, the AI model can identify the container from that distributor as recyclable plastic underneath the label, and the robot can grab it off the conveyor belt. Missed items take up space in the landfill that otherwise could be recycled, and officials hope the robot cuts down on those missed items. The recycling center processes 40,000 tons of recyclables every year. The center started installing the robot in April. Because it uses an artificial intelligence model, it had to be trained over the course of about a month to recognize the right plastic and put the containers in the correct place. The recycling center leases the robot from Everest Labs, a Fremont, California company, for about $80,000 a year. There was also an option to purchase the robot arm for about $300,000, Kepi said, but the leasing option pays for regular maintenance and replacement with new technology as it comes along. The commission received a $48,000 grant from the Iowa Department of Natural Resources, Iowa Environmental Management System, to help cover the first year's lease. Kepi emphasized the robot has not replaced any workers, but some have been moved to a quality control station. The robot is looking for polyethylene, triethylpolate, or PET plastic, such as clear plastic water bottles, designated by a number one label. Sometimes those plastics don't hold their shape, roll, or are partially filled with liquid. But the robot is able to grab those that are missed by the optic sorters, Kepik said. The robot also looks for high-density polyethylene, which has the number 2 label. The recycling center separates the HDPE by natural-colored containers, such as opaque milk jugs, and by colored containers, such as soap or detergent containers. Currently, markets are down, Kepi said, but the robot unit is helping capture more recyclables. But the robot unit helping capture more recyclables helps the facility keep costs low and share revenue with communities it serves. More facilities are installing robots and artificial intelligence systems to more efficiently sort recyclables, Kepi said. After leaving residents' curbs, recyclables head to the Scott Area Recycling Center at 5640 Cary Avenue. Trucks are weighed and recyclables are dumped into a staging area. In addition to Scott County, this service center receives recyclables from other communities in a 60 to 100-mile radius. Kepi describes the next process being like a coin machine, where a customer puts a mix of coins in, and it separates the coins by type. The Scott Area Recycling Center switched to a single-stream recycling system in 2016, meaning all recyclables go through a combination of by-hand and machine sorting at the facility rather than by residents ahead of time. First, trash, rigid plastics, and bags of shredded paper are sorted out by hand and baled by material. Trash goes to the landfill, and other recyclables are shipped out. Then, a screen of rotating discs allows cardboard to float on top and other recyclables to fall to the bottom. Cardboard is then baled and ready to be shipped. The rest of the recyclables travel through a glass breaker, which breaks the glass, causing it to fall to the bottom of the machine. It then travels on a conveyor to a glass pile to be shipped and made into new glass. The next step consists of spinning rubber discs that separate flat material from three-dimensional material. Any paper material travels on a conveyor belt at a high rate of speed through an optical sorter, which uses sensors to separate material from containers and contaminants. Clean paper passes by a manned quality control station and is baled together. The 3D containers travel through and three optical sorters that separate the types of plastic to be recyclable. Remaining plastic reaches the robot, which catches what the optical sensors have missed.
Most material is already sorted by the time it gets to the robot, Kepi said. After passing the robot arm, items on the conveyor belt go through a magnet, which hovers up any steel, and then through an eddy current, which pulls any aluminum, most commonly cans, off the belt. The finished product is compressed into cubes and sold to Midwest manufacturers. Paper products go to Green Bay Packaging in Wisconsin, and number one and number two plastics go to a company in Dundee, Michigan, which grinds, cleans, and washes plastics into flakes and sells those to other users to be turned into bottles, textiles, and other products. Well, excuse me. See what else is going on in the news here. Let's look at Gretchen at work. Making pet food at Purina plant. Who let the dogs out is still a mystery, but it's clear one factory in Davenport's West End is responsible for feeding them. The Nestle Purina plant in Davenport sits on roughly 29 acres with 1.3 million square feet of manufacturing space. At 99 years old, it's the oldest and largest of Purina's factories. The plant has been built onto over the years, with some of the oldest buildings dating back to the late 1800s. "We're kind of like the sleeping giant down here on the West End," said Will Steiner, factory manager at Purina in Davenport. The plant will celebrate its 100th anniversary next fall and employs about 530 people, Steiner said. Purina factories operate in three main categories: dry food, wet food, and litter, with 24 manufacturing facilities in the United States. The responsibilities are spread around. Davenport mainly makes dry food, with its biggest brand being Purina Dog Chow. Roughly one of every three bags of dog chow are made in Davenport. The Clinton facility, Steiner said, is working on innovation in the treat world. Outside of that, though, we've got a pretty broad range of products and brands, he said. Dog Chow, Cat Chow, Beneful, Friskers, Pro Plan, Purina One are all products that are coming out of this site. Both the dog and cat food are made together in the same kitchen, Steiner said. The ingredients and equipment are switched out depending on what is being made, and certain brands are typically made in the same building, but everything runs alongside of each other. The easiest way to think about it's a large-scale kitchen, and if you're going to make a different product, you're using a lot of the same equipment that you have in there, but you're putting different ingredients in, and it's going to cook different lengths of time. But it's just a massive-scale kitchen, he said. In the kitchen, ingredients are brought in and inspected for quality control. Each Purina product goes through about 30,000 quality control procedures before it gets to the customer. Workers in the kitchen measure out ingredients, blend them together, and put them through an extruding process. At this point, the food looks like a dough that goes through a machine that cuts it down to size and shape, depending on the product. From there, the kibble is cooked at a low temperature, then coated with oils and supplements for nutritional value, before it goes into a cooling process. Once cool, the kibble moves into a packing facility where it goes into individual bags. In the packing room, lines are set up with each one running a different product. The Davenport facility runs any combination of 45 different products, including different size bags. On the bag line, workers load up empty bags into the machine, and the food is automatically dispensed inside. The package is then sealed and goes onto a conveyor where it passes through a metal detector, another step in the quality control process to ensure nothing slipped inside accidentally. Assuming they are all clear,
The packages go up the conveyor connected to the ceiling and into the packing room. The bags are brought down another conveyor, and smaller bags go through a bundling process to be stacked accordingly onto pallets. Larger bags stack fairly well on their own, Steiner said, and don't need assistance. The packing is all done by robot to eliminate a potential injury source to workers. Large robotic arms grab the bags and arrange them. Workers on electric forklifts, Prina is serious about reducing its carbon footprint, then stack the packages according to size and product. The warehouse has enough room for about 65,000 loads and stays pretty full, Steiner said. On average, Purina sends out 430 semi-truckloads of food per week. Also part of the Davenport campus is a distribution center and on-site warehouse. Purina ships locally, taking the product right to the box stores consumer purchase their products from. We make it where we ship it. It's part of our cost model, but it's really a play to be able to get the right product to the right customer at the right time, Steiner said. And from a quality standpoint, that model also keeps manufacturing in America and in the Midwest. I've seen a lot of people have continued to move overseas. Nestle continues to invest here in Purina because of the strong model of making it where we ship it. Purina stays invested in the Quad City region also, donating equipment to the Centennial Dog Park downtown, various animal shelters, canine units, and therapy dogs, and even has sent out food to towns experiencing natural disasters to make sure pets stay fed, whether that's in Iowa or across the globe.

News out of Rock Island. Man hospitalized, suspect arrested in shooting. This article comes from Lexi Woodcock of the Quad City Times. A man was arrested after one person was injured in a shooting in Rock Island early Monday morning at around 2:24 a.m. Officers responded to reports of shots being fired in the 1500 block of 11th Street, according to a release from the Rock Island Police Department. After arriving on the scene, officers said they found a 44-year-old man with a gunshot wound to his leg, and it was determined the victim was shot by the suspect after a verbal argument. Cantrell L. Williams, 37, was booked into the Rock Island County Jail on suspicion of aggravated battery with a firearm, pending official charges, according to police. The release said the victim was transported to Unity Point Trinity Hospital for treatment, where he was stable. No other injuries were reported. The incident remains under investigation. Anyone with information related to these cases is asked to contact the Rock Island Police Department at 309-732-2677, Crime Stoppers at 309-762-9500, or using the P3 Tips app. Piece of business news here. AMC posted surprise profits in Q2. This article comes from Anzar Mehraj from Reuters. AMC Entertainment turned in a surprise adjusted quarterly profit, the latest sign that U.S. cinema chains are rebounding thanks to a strong summer release slate that included blockbusters The Super Mario Galaxy Movie and Obsession. The largest U.S. theater chain also posted record revenue in the second quarter and paid a $124 million opening weekend at the domestic box office for Christopher Nolan's The Odyssey bodes well for an industry still crawling back to pre-pandemic attendance levels. Its shares rose 18% in morning trading. This is the biggest box office quarter in 7 years and the fifth biggest quarter ever, CEO Adam Aron said, of the April to June period. We believe that movie theaters will enjoy, in the full 12 months of 2026, their strongest yet post-pandemic year at both the domestic and the global box office. Backing the view is a packed release slate with Spider-Man, Brand New Day, hitting cameras at the end of July, and Warner Brothers Discovery's Dune Part 3, and Disney-owned Marvel's tentpole Avengers Doomsday landing in December. Major studios, including Disney and Comcast Universal, have also committed to exclusive theatrical windows for their biggest films, a trend operators have said was driving football. For the second quarter, AMC posted revenue of $1.6 $0 billion, analysts on average estimated $1.47 billion, according to data compiled by LSEG. Adjusted profit per share was 14 cents, compared with expectations for a loss of 6 cents. Six films delivered domestic opening week grosses exceeding $75 million, and attendance at AMC's U.S. and international markets rose 12% and about 18%, respectively. Still, some analysts question whether the recovery can hold as cinemas face a potentially weaker release slate next year. For 6 years now, moviegoing has struggled to maintain pre-COVID activities. The strong quarters, like this one, will happen now and again, but the industry struggle remains, said Rose Benes, senior analyst for TV and streaming at eMarketer.

Quad City gas prices rise 16 cents in a week. This article comes from Gretchen Teske of the Quad City Times. Average gasoline prices in the Quad Cities have risen 16.9 cents per gallon in the last week, averaging $3.87 per gallon Monday, according to Gas Buddy. Prices in the Quad Cities are 2.1 cents per gallon lower than a month ago and 91 cents per gallon higher than a year ago. Average gasoline and diesel prices rose in nearly every state for the second straight week, with the national average price of gasoline likely to reach $4 per gallon within the next 48 hours, and diesel already back above $5 per gallon nationally. Patrick DeHaan, head of petroleum analysis at GasBuddy, said in a news release. According to GasBuddy, the cheapest station in the Quad Cities was priced at $3.46 per gallon Sunday, while the most expensive was $4.59 per gallon. The lowest price in Iowa on Sunday was $3.28 per gallon, while the highest was $4.59 per gallon. Let's see. Will Moon remembered for generosity, leadership. This article comes from Gretchen Teske of the Quad City Times. Will Moon, the president of I-80 Group, which owns the world's largest truck stop in Walcott, died on July 16th. He was 64. Born August 10, 1961, in Kansas City, Missouri, William Will Isham Moon III moved to Walcott when he was 4 years old after his parents, William I. Moon Jr. and Carolyn Cusack Moon, took over the I-80 truck stop. He attended Walcott High School and graduated from Davenport West in 1979. Where he was an accomplished athlete, according to his obituary. Moon competed in baseball, football, basketball, and field events on the track team. To this day, he holds the shot put record at Walcott School. At Davenport West, he played on the 1977 Iowa State High School football championship team and threw the shot and discus on the track team. He was later inducted into the school's Hall of Fame. The University of Iowa was a big touchpoint in his life and was central in bringing him together with his wife, Renee, who was also an Iowa undergraduate and a dental school alumna. They married in 2014, according to his obituary. Moon dedicated much of his time to the school through business outreach and support to Iowa athletics, the Swarm, and the University Children's Hospital. In recognition of this generosity, the university permanently designated the football leadership position as the Moon family head football coach. Will and his wife Renee have been very generous in their support of our program and Hawkeye athletics. Hawkeye student athletes will benefit from their gifts for years to come, Moon family head football coach Kirk Ferentz said in a statement. I truly enjoyed and appreciated my time spent with Will. On behalf of our entire program, I send my heartfelt condolences to Renee and the entire Moon family. Beth Goetz, the Henry B. and Patricia B. Tippy Director of Athletics Chair for Iowa, also released a statement praising Moon for his generosity and support over the years. Will was one of the kindest, most genuine people you could ever meet, and his love for the Hawkeyes was unwavering. His generosity and loyalty helped shape Iowa athletics, but it was the relationships he built and the way he cared for others that really will be really remembered the most. He was a dear friend and truly part of the Hawkeye family, she said.
Professionally, Moon worked with his family at the Iowa 80 truck stop, where he got his start by following his dad around as a kid, pulling weeds, mowing grass, and later working on the fuel islands, in the tire shop, and all through college to save up to buy a used pickup truck. And a statement released by the family remembers Moon as a generous man and a gifted leader. The best thing we can do to honor his legacy is to be as generous with our time, advice, and support as he was to his family, his Iowa 80 and Catskill family, and the Walcott Quad Cities and University of Iowa communities. He so selflessly supported. He will be missed by so many, the statement read. Well, let's see. What do we got that's quick here? Go to the briefs. What do we got? Mexican drug kingpin gets life in U.S. prison. This comes from New York. Mexican drug kingpin Ismael El Mayo Zambada was sentenced Monday to life in prison in the U.S. after a plea deal last year in which he admitted to shipping millions of kilograms of cocaine over decades as leader of the violent Sinaloa cartel. Zambada, 76, is one of the most high-profile drug traffickers to be sentenced in a U.S. court since fellow Sinaloa leader Joaquin El Chapo Guzman was sentenced to life in prison in 2019. U.S. District Judge Brian Cogan said that even though he had no choice but to impose a life sentence, he believed it was the right punishment. The most unimaginable amount of drugs attributable to him and the number of murders that we can document is enough to justify Congress's decision to make this a mandatory life sentence, the judge said. Well, that brings us to the bottom of the hour. Time for a break. Be back in a couple of minutes after some music and some more news and sports. Anyway, see you soon.

Okay, more news coming. News from Davenport. Man involved in 25 shootings, that's 2025 shootings, shooting gets probation. This article comes from Thomas Geyer of the Quad City Times. A second man involved in an August 25, 2025 shooting incident in Davenport has been sentenced to probation. Malik Jamil Lee Moore, 23, of Davenport, had initially been charged in Scott County District Court with intimidation with a dangerous weapon, conspiracy to commit a forcible felony, and going armed with intent in connection with the shooting that occurred in the 1300 block of West 6th Street. During a hearing on December 22, 2025, in District Court, Moore pleaded guilty to a Class D felony charge of conspiracy to commit a forcible felony. During the hearing held July 10th, Judge Elizabeth O'Donnell sentenced Moore to 5 years in prison, but suspended the prison sentence and ordered Moore to serve 3 years on supervised probation. Should Moore violate his probation, he would risk having the prison sentence imposed. Moore is the second of four men involved in the shooting to be sentenced. James Mills, 24, pleaded guilty to charges of possession of a firearm by a felon and accessory after the fact during a hearing on December 1, 2025, in District Court. Mills was sentenced to a total of 7 years in prison during a sentencing hearing held February 27, 2026. During that hearing, Judge O'Donnell sentenced Mills to 5 years in prison with a minimum mandatory sentence of 2 years on the firearms charge and a consecutive term of 2 years on the accessory charge. According to the arrest affidavit filed by Davenport Police Officer Joel Griffin, officers were sent to the 500 block of Fillmore Street at 3:46 p.m. on August 5th to investigate a report of shots fired. During a search of the area, officers located a house in the 1300 block of West 6th Street that had been shot multiple times. Police located three spent 9mm casings in front of the home and 10 spent 9mm shell casings in the east-west alley in the 1300 block between West 6th and West 5th Streets. Police obtained video of the incident that showed a red Chrysler 200 in the alley to the south. According to the affidavit, the video showed two people getting out from the vehicle and raising their arms and firing in the direction of the house. Both of them then ran back to the Chrysler. In addition to Moore and Mills, a 17-year-old is charged with intimidation with a dangerous weapon and possession of a firearm by a felon. Also, Demond Rayshon Chamberlain, 19, is charged in district court with one count each of intimidation with a dangerous weapon and conspiracy to commit a forcible felony, as well as one count each of going armed with intent and possession of a firearm with a felon. Chamberlain was free on pretrial release in connection with a June 28, 2025 Davenport shooting, when the shooting on West 6th Street occurred. Chamberlain has a court hearing in connection with the August 5, 2025 shooting on August 25th. Chamberlain has a hearing in the June 28th case scheduled for July 21st in District Court. While awaiting trial, Chamberlain is being held in the custody of the Scott County Sheriff. Well, let's see. And I think we'll move over to the sports and see what's going on over there.

maybe just one more news article here. This wasn't in this morning's print edition of the Quad City Times, but was a topic that has been in the last couple of weeks, I think. And since it's apparently been resolved or some action has been taken, it showed up on the Times Internet website this morning, so we'll share that also. Eldridge City Council voted Monday night to take over the volunteer fire department. All five council members voted in support of a motion for the city to hire a chief fire chief, supervise volunteers, and build out a second-floor living quarters on the current fire station. That's not what volunteer fire department members wanted, department leaders told the city council at a July 13th meeting. Eldridge Volunteer Fire Department, an all-volunteer nonprofit, responds to EMS and fire calls in Eldridge and rural surrounding areas. After negotiating whether and how to become a city department in early June, the department members voted to remain independent rather than be supported by the city. At a meeting on July 13th, fire department leaders told the city council members trust between the city and the fire department had broken down after the city dragged its feet in negotiations. Half of the department's volunteers said in a straw poll they would leave the department if the city took over. After the council's vote Monday, members of the volunteer fire department in the audience stood up and left the city council meeting. A member of the volunteer fire department declined to comment, but several people gathered outside, frustrated with the decision. City officials had expressed concern with the size of the funding request and being able to closely track taxpayer dollars going to an independent entity. Fire department officials said the request covered combined capital and operating budgets and that it makes up for being underfunded for years. Mayor Scott Campbell said Monday what he heard from the previous meeting was the urgency and the need for a decision from the city council. Council member Jeff Ashcraft, in making the motion for the city to take over the department, told the council members he believed it would support continuation of fire and EMS services in Eldridge while ensuring adequate oversight of tax dollars. Councilmember Brian Dockery advocated for continuing to allow the Eldridge Volunteer Fire Company to manage its volunteers and hire a chief while the city could own the assets and make capital improvements. But Dockery ultimately voted for the city to absorb the services. Okay, on to the sports. News from the River Bandits. Chirio Reyes make history. This article comes from Tom Johnson of the QC Online. Last week in this space, the Quad City River Bandits offense was highlighted for being on a torrid run. That spree continued after a brief all-star break, but the pitchers did their part to grab some of the headlines and add to franchise history as the Bandits swept the Wisconsin Timber Rattlers in a three-game set at Neuroscience Group Field at Fox City Stadium over the weekend. QC outscored the hosting Timber Rattlers 30-12 in a series that was shortened by a game as air quality in Appleton on Saturday evening forced the cancellation of the second game of a scheduled doubleheader. Smoke from Canadian wildfires became more intense as the evening wore on, forcing the second game to be axed. On Sunday, though, QC pitchers Kendry Chiriro and Emmanuel Reyes put the Rattlers in a haze as they combined for a no-hitter. That accomplishment was the 13th no-hitter in franchise history and the first for the team
since Zach Hockey and Dante Biazzi also combined efforts to blank the Rattlers on June 13, 2021 at Mater Woodman Park. It was the second no-hitter in the High Class A Midwest League this season. Beloit's Aiden May and Justin Storm combined to no-hit South Bend

with the pair of right-handers combining to strike out 13 and walk only two. QC pitching coach Derek Lewis admitted that neither Hurler was at his best. Obviously, they did well, said Lewis, in the aftermath of history. I've seen both of them probably have a little more complete package at certain times, so I probably wouldn't say the best, but it was obviously very good. But I think I've seen both of them actually be a little better. Churio, QC starter and Kansas City's number one prospect, pitched the first five innings of hitless ball as he walked two and struck out a career-high tying 10 batters. Reyes closed out the contest with four innings of perfect pitch, striking out three. They both had command of the fastball, said Lewis. It starts with fastball command, and both guys Sunday had fastball command. I mean, they could throw the ball where they wanted to, so when they wanted to elevate, they could elevate. When they wanted to go in or off, whatever the case was, they were able to do it. The 18-year-old Churio, fresh off his first appearance at the Future Stars game, held in conjunction with the Major League All-Star game in Philadelphia, threw 49 of his 77 pitches for strikes as he improved his record to 2-1. He was perfect through the first four innings when he totaled seven of his strikeouts, including five in a row from the first out of the third to the second out of the fourth. Churio set the tone early, said Lewis. He came out very aggressive, pounding the zone, and he got it rolling. He ran into trouble in the fifth after opening the bottom of the frame. With his eighth punch-out, he allowed his first base runner when number five batter Luis Castillo walked. After another strikeout, things got dicey as Juan Baez reached on a Diego Guzman fielding error at second base. Churio allowed another walk that loaded the bases before striking out number nine batter Yannick Walther to escape the jam and end his day. Reyes, who earned his first save of the season, threw 30 of 44 pitches for strikes. Lewis said that, like Churio, there were a few hard-hit balls off him as he retired four rattlers on infield pop-outs, three on ground-outs, one of those hit sharply, according to Lewis, and strikeouts, and two lazy outfield flies. Nolan Sailors led off the game with a single, but the bandit in the second half... Nolan Sailors led off the game with a single, but the bandits were held scoreless through three. They broke open the game with four runs in both the fourth and the fifth innings and added three more in the sixth, all on 14 hits. Derlin Figueroa homered and drove in four runs. Blake Mitchell also homered and drove in a pair of runs. Luke Pelzer and Jose Cerise each had two hits and two RBIs. World Series anniversary, a reminder to act at trade deadline. Well, let's see what this is about. This article comes from Bob Nightingale of USA Today. The Chicago Cubs had them singing from the rooftops, dancing in the aisles, and crying at the memories. This is the 10-year anniversary of the Cubs ending their 108-year-old World Series curse,

They returned over the weekend to Wrigley Field to celebrate the glorious season that the Northsiders will cherish forever. The 2016 team partied on those rooftops and at Murphy Bleachers with Bill Murray, Eddie Vedder. They told stories and reminisced about the old times at Chicago Theater with David Ross and Anthony Rizzo, hosting a two-hour podcast with their former teammates. They gathered Saturday to unveil a 22-foot-high Champions Gate outside Wrigley Field, honoring their three World Series championship teams, with former Cubs manager Joe Madden, Rizzo, and Cub owner Tom Ricketts speaking. Former pitcher Kyle Hendricks threw out the ceremonial first pitch. And then they spent the game sitting in the right field bleachers with cold adult beverages, with Cubs first baseman Michael Busch even hitting a home run into the bleachers that landed at Rizzo's feet while holding his infant son. These last few days have been the best few days, said Rizzo, wearing his Game 7 jersey in the last 10 years of my life. The good times rolled all weekend, leaving this year's version of the Cubs feeling envious, knowing just how much they'd love to be included in that royalty someday. For the guys that are back in town, it makes you appreciate it even more, said Cubs manager Craig Counsell, because it's so difficult to do. It just makes you treasure it. It makes you work hard and understand that it takes your best every single day if you want to even have a chance at it. These Cubs believe that they could be that team playing deep into this cool October nights themselves if they can ever figure out just who they are themselves. They look like a team mired in mediocrity. The first 2 weeks of the season look like a juggernaut who could challenge the Dodgers when they won 20 of 23 games, look like a mirage when they dropped 10 games in a row, and then looked like a serious threat to the Brewers by going 10-8 before the break. They produced two 10-game winning streaks, lost 10 in a row, and finished the first half as Major League Baseball's hottest team with a 54-42 record and the top spot in the National League wild card chase. Who are these guys? And when you find out, please let them know, too. It's been a really odd first half, said Jed Hoyer, Cubs president of baseball operations. Our record seems solid, you know, but the way we got there is so strange. The winning streaks, the 35 games as the worst offense in baseball, struggles, the injuries. We put ourselves in good position, but obviously we know we can... We put ourselves in good position, but obviously I know we can play even better. The ultimate mission, of course, is to make sure the Cubs don't go another century without winning another championship, and there are talks still alive to witness it. The Cubs haven't adopted any gimmicks or mantra like Madden's embrace the target or try not to suck, but they believe that with their explosive but inconsistent offense ranking fourth in OPS and fabulous defense, they have the nucleus to play until the ivy turns brown. But if they're going to make a serious challenge to the big boys in the National League, they're going to need to get some pitching. To be specific, a big-time starter with San Francisco Giants, number two starter Robbie Ray, being a perfect fit. They are expected to have Jameson
They're expected to have Jameson Talon return this week and Edward Cabrera in 3 weeks, but they can't afford to wait. They could use bullpen help, too, with closer Daniel Plasencia sidelined until at least mid-August. I think I've said it to you a million times, said Hoyer. You can't have enough pitching. You never have enough. This is this first half has kind of proven that. We thought we went in with real depth, and we got to the end of our depth, and I had to trade for guys and pick up guys. The Cubs believe that acquiring just that one starter, maybe a reliever too, could be the difference between playing late in October or going home in the first round of the postseason, providing, of course, they get there. Now let's look at some high school softball at the state level. Pleasant Valley drops opener, but still alive. This article comes from, hey, guess what, the Quad City Times, it says. Pleasant Valley opened the Class 5A state softball tournament with a 4-1 loss to top-seeded Waukee Northwest on Monday at Rogers Park in Fort Dodge. The Spartans fell to 25-13, but remain alive in the double elimination bracket. Pleasant Valley will face the loser of the Dallas Center Grimes Cedar Rapids Kennedy quarterfinal at 11 a.m. Tuesday. The victory would advance the Spartans to another game Tuesday evening, with the winner moving on to the state semifinals. Waukee Northwest, which is 37-4, broke through late after a scoreless game through the early innings. The Wolves were led offensively by Elena Schulte, who collected two hits, scored a run, had stolen two bases. Kenley Sanger drove in a run, while sophomore pitcher Sophia Schlander struck out nine over a complete game performance. Pleasant Valley stats weren't available at press time.

0: Well, let's look at some golf. DeChambeau fizzles out at the Open after controversy. This article comes from Field Level Media. A chaotic Open Championship for Bryson DeChambeau ended the same way it began, without facing the press. For the third straight day, DeChambeau declined to interview requests following his round at the Open, four back of Sam Burns to start the day at Royal Birkdale Golf Club. DeChambeau posted a 2 over 72 to finish the championship at 4 under par, tied for 14th and 6th behind winner Ryan Fox of New Zealand. DeChambeau unexplained tiff with the news media was a through line of the week, overshadowed only by the two-stroke penalty was assessed Friday after his second round. That decision by the RNA led DeChambeau to drop from one off the 36-hole lead to three behind. He was unable to recover, shooting a 1-under 69 Saturday before making a triple bogey on the 11th hole Sunday to end any faint hopes of a comeback. DeChambeau's only non-TV interview of any kind was after he opened Thursday with a 67. In a bizarre move, he refused to speak in a traditional press conference setting and instead had a one-on-one Q&A with a representative of the RNA. His agent spoke for him Friday night while he ripped golf balls on the driving range at Royal Birkdale past sundown. DeChambeau had unsuccessfully argued his case to the RNA on the scene of the alleged misdeed on the 15th hole, where rules officials determined he improved the path of his swing when he stamped down on patches of tall grass behind the ball. "He's a lot of things. He's not a cheater," agent Brett Falkoff told reporters while emphasizing DeChambeau was seriously considered withdrawing in protest. "He's a big boy. He'll see how he feels, but he certainly feels he was unfairly penalized." DeChambeau posted on X just after midnight local time, "Obviously disappointed with the ruling. I don't agree with it, but it's what it is. This fines me up. On to the weekend. Let's get it." I don't get that. Anyway, however, the RNA waited longer than usual to post the third round tee times, most likely related to the possibility of DeChambeau dropping out, which angered his peers. Well, big hands pointing straight up at the 12, so it's time for me to quit. Let the next reading group come in to do the Argus Dispatch. So I look forward to being back next week and being able to read for you. Have a great week. Enjoy that cool evening that's coming up and all the rest of the weather. And take care.
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0: Good morning, this is Kathy. I'm here with Alan. We are reading the Dispatch Argus live right now around 9 o'clock on Tuesday, July 21st. This broadcast is being recorded and will be rebroadcast at 8 this evening. We'd like to acknowledge grant donors to APRIS, the Augustana Public Radio Information Service. Those include the Rausch Family Foundation, the Illinois State Library Radio Information Service, the Illinois Quad Cities and the River Cities Rotary Clubs, Rock Island Kiwanis Club, the Melvin McKay Trust, the Rock Island Community Foundation, and Bob and Carol Brockhouse. And here's a request. APRIS and WVIK are currently seeking a regular APRIS listener to serve as a member of WVIK's Community Advisory Board. There are only 4 one-hour meetings held each year, and the meetings can be attended either in person or remotely, whichever is more convenient. If you or someone you know would be interested in fulfilling this role, please reach out to Pete Peterson, Director of APRIS, by calling this number, 309-794-7560, or by emailing APRIS, that's APRIS, so APRIS at WVIK.org. Thank you.
1: Okay, on to the weather. Today, sunny with a high near 83, northwest wind 5 to 15 miles per hour with gusts as high as 25 miles per hour. Tonight, mostly clear with a low around 62. North wind 5 to 10 miles per hour with gusts as high as 20 miles per hour. Wednesday, mostly sunny with a high near 77. North wind around 5 miles per hour. Wednesday night, mostly cloudy, then gradually becoming clear with a low around 57. North wind around 5 miles per hour, becoming calm in the evening. Thursday, sunny with a high near 79. Thursday night, mostly cloudy with a low around 61. Friday, mostly sunny with a high near 79. Friday night, mostly clear with a low around 61. Saturday, sunny with a high near 85. Saturday night, mostly clear with a low around 68. Sunday, sunny with a high near 93. So there's the reappearance of 90 degree temperatures. Sunday night, mostly clear with a low around 71. And Monday, sunny with a high near 91. So it looks like we're going to see some 90s again.
0: Well, it is still summer. On to local news. This is the column Gretchen at Work, written by reporter Gretchen Teske. Gretchen said, "Who let the dogs out is still a mystery, but it's clear one factory on Davenport's west end is responsible for feeding them. The Nestle Purina plant in Davenport sits on roughly 29 acres with 1.3 million square feet of manufacturing space. At 99 years old, it's the oldest and the largest of Purina's factories. The plant has been built onto over the years, with some of the oldest buildings dating back to the late 1800s. We're kind of like the sleeping giant down here on the west end," said Will Steiner, factory manager at Purina in Davenport. "The plant will celebrate its 100th anniversary next fall and employs about 530 people," Steiner said. Purina factories operate in three main categories: dry food, wet food, and litter. With 24 manufacturing facilities in the United States, the responsibilities are spread around. Davenport mainly makes dry food, with its biggest brand being Purina Dog Chow. Roughly one of every three bags of dog chow are made in Davenport. The Clinton facility, Steiner said, is working on innovation in the treat world. Outside of that, though, we've got a pretty broad range of products and brands, he said. Dog chow, cat chow, Beneful, Friskies, Pro Plan, Purina One are all products that are coming out of this site. Both the dog and the cat food are made together in the same kitchen, Steiner said. The ingredients and equipment are switched out depending on what is being made, and certain brands are typically made in the same building, but everything runs alongside each other. The easiest way to think about it's a large-scale kitchen, and if you're going to make a different product, you're using a lot of the same equipment that you have in there, but you're putting different ingredients in it, and it's going to cook different lengths of time, but it's just a massive-scale kitchen, he said. In the kitchen, ingredients are brought in and inspected for quality control. Each Purina product goes through about 30,000 quality control procedures before it gets to the customer. Workers in the kitchen measure out the ingredients, blend them together, then put them through an extruding process. At this point, the food looks like a dough that goes through a machine that cuts it down to size and shape depending on the product. From there, the kibble is cooked at a low temp, then coated with oils and supplements for nutritional value before it moves on to the cooling process. Once cool, the kibble moves to the packing facility where it goes into individual bags. In the packing room, lines are set up with each one running a different product. The Davenport facility runs any combination of 45 different products, including different size bags. On the bag line, workers load up the empty bags into the machine, and the food is automatically dispensed inside. The package is then sealed and goes onto a conveyor where it passes through a metal detector, another step in the quality control process, to ensure nothing slipped in accidentally. Assuming they are all clear, the packages go up the conveyor connected to the ceiling and into the packing room. The bags are brought down another conveyor, and smaller bags go through a bundling process to be stacked accordingly onto pallets. Larger bags stack fairly well on their own, Steiner said, and don't need that assistance. The packing is all done by robot to eliminate a potential injury source to workers. Large robotic arms grab the bags and arrange them. Workers on electric forklifts, Purina is serious about reducing its carbon footprint, then stack the packages according to size and product. The warehouse has enough room for about 65,000 loads and stays pretty full, Steiner said. On average, Purina sends out 430 semi-truckloads of food per week. Also part of the Davenport campus is a distribution center and on-site warehouse. Purina ships locally to the box stores consumers purchase their products from. We make it where we ship it. It's part of our cost model, but it's really a play to be able to get the right product to the right customer at the right time, Steiner said. And from a quality standpoint, that model also keeps manufacturing in America and in the Midwest. I've seen a lot of people have continued to move overseas. Nestle continues to invest here in Purina because of the strong model of making it where we ship it. Purina stays invested in the Quad Cities region also, donating equipment to the Centennial Dog Park downtown, various animal shelters, canine units, and therapy dogs, and has even sent out food to towns experiencing natural disasters to make sure pets stay fed, whether that's in Iowa or across the globe.
1: Okay, this next article is titled Robot Recycler, written by Sarah Watson of the Quad City Times. The Scott County Area Recycling Center has installed a new robot powered by artificial intelligence to help sort recyclables. The center estimates the robot will save about 6 million recyclable containers from the landfill each year. The yellow robot arm uses AI to recognize recyclable plastic containers that may have been missed by other sensors earlier in the process. It uses air pressure to suction up containers from a conveyor belt and spit them into the appropriate chute or bin. It starts its work once most of the recyclables have been sorted by optical sensors. Between 2019 and 2023, the center installed 4 optical sensors that help sort paper, plastic containers, and cans using infrared sensors. It's looking for anything that has been missed by our other technology out there, recycling facility manager Mike Kepi said. So it's kind of complementary. Our optical units use infrared, so on the black belt, they don't see black containers or dark colored containers. So this is one area where that unit can excel and get those items that have been missed. The new robot also can recognize brands. Containers with a full label on them may be hiding recyclable plastic underneath. While it might be skipped over by the recycling center's optics machines, the AI model can identify the container from the distributor as recyclable plastic underneath the label, and the robot can grab it off the conveyor belt. Missed items take up space in the landfill that otherwise could be recycled, and officials hope the robot cuts down on those missed items. The recycling center processes 40,000 tons of recyclables every year. The center started installing the robot in April. Because it uses an artificial intelligence model, it had to be trained over the course of about a month to recognize the right plastic and put the containers in the correct place. The recycling center leases the robot from Everest Labs, a Fremont, California company, for about $80,000 a year. There was also an option to purchase the robot arm for about $300,000, Kepi said, but the leasing option pays for regular maintenance and replacement with new technology as it comes along. The commission received a $48,000 grant from the Iowa Department of Natural Resources, Iowa Environmental Management System, to help cover the first year's lease. Kepi emphasized the robot has not replaced any workers, but some have been moved to quality control stations. The robot is looking for polyethylene terephthalate, or PET plastic, such as clear plastic water bottles, designated by a number one label. Sometimes those plastics don't hold their shape, roll, or are partially filled with liquid, but the robot is able to grab those that are missed by the optic sorters, Kepi said. The robot also looks for high-density polyethylene, which has the number 2 label. The recycling center separates the HDPE by natural colored containers such as opaque milk jugs and by colored containers such as soap or detergent containers. Currently, markets are down, Kepi said, but the robot unit helping capture more recyclables helps the facility keep costs low and share revenue with communities it serves. More facilities are installing robots and artificial intelligence systems to more efficiently sort recyclables, Kepi said. Des Moines, for example, has a few similar robots. After leaving residents' curbs, recyclables head to the Scott Area Recycling Center at 5640 Casey Avenue in Davenport. Trucks are weighed and recyclables dumped into a staging area. In addition to Scott County, the center receives recyclables from other communities in a 60 to 100 mile radius. Kepi describes the NICS process as being like a coin machine, where a customer puts a mix of coins in and it separates the coins by type. The Scott Area Recycling Center switched to a single system recycling system in 2016, meaning all recyclables go in together and are sorted through a combination of by hand and machine sorting at the facility rather than by residents ahead of time. First, trash, rigid plastics, and bags of shredded paper are sorted by hand and baled by material. Trash goes to the landfill and the other recyclables are shipped out. Then a screen of rotating disc allows cardboard to float on top and other recyclables to fall to the bottom. Cardboard is then baled and ready to be shipped. The rest of the recyclables travel through a glass beaker, which breaks the glass, causing it to fall to the bottom of the machine. It then travels on a conveyor to a glass pile to be shipped and made into new glass. The next step consists of spinning rubber discs that separate flat materials from three-dimensional materials. Any paper material travels on a conveyor belt at a high rate of speed through an optical sorter, which uses sensors to separate paper from containers and contaminants. Clean paper passes by a manual quality control station and is baled together. The 3D containers travel through three optical sorters that separate the types of plastic to be recycled. Remaining plastics reach the robot, which catches what the optical scanners may have missed. Most material is already sorted by the time it gets to the robot, Kepi said. After passing the robot arm, items in the conveyor belt go through a magnet which hovers up any steel and then through an eddy current which pulls any aluminum, most commonly cans, off the belt. The finished product is compressed into cubes and sold to Midwest manufacturers. Paper products go to Green Bay Packaging in Wisconsin, and number one and number two plastics go to a company in Dundee, Michigan, which grinds, cleans, and washes plastics into flakes and sells them to other users to be turned into bottles, textiles, and other products. Fascinating article.
0: Will Moon. This is basically an obituary with some additions. Will Moon, the president of Iowa 80 Group, which owns the world's largest truck stop in Walcott, died suddenly on July 16th. He was 64. Born August 10th, 1961, in Kansas City, Missouri, William Will Isham Moon III moved to Walcott when he was 4 years old after his parents, William I. Moon Jr. and Carolyn Cusack Moon, took over the Iowa 80 truck stop. He attended Walcott High School and graduated from Davenport West in 1979, where he was an accomplished athlete, according to his obituary. Moon competed in baseball, football, basketball, and field events on the track team. To this day, he holds the shot put record at Walcott School. At Davenport West, he played on the 1977 Iowa State High School Football Championship team and threw the shot and discus on the track team. He was later inducted into the school's Hall of Fame. The University of Iowa was a big touch point in his life and was central in bringing him together with his wife, Renee, who was also an Iowa undergraduate and a dental school alumna. They married in 2014, according to his obituary. Moon dedicated much of his time to the school through business outreach and support to Iowa Athletics, the Swarm, and the University Children's Hospital. In recognition of this generosity, the university permanently designated the football leadership position as the Moon Family Head Football Coach. Will and his wife, Renee, have been very generous in their support of our program and Hawkeye Athletics. Hawkeye student athletes will benefit from their gifts for years to come, Moon Family Head Football Coach Kirk Ferentz said in a statement. Okay, so that title is actually the title for the head football coach, Kirk Ferentz. I truly enjoyed and appreciated my time spent with Will. On behalf of our entire program, I send my heartfelt condolences to Renee and the entire Moon family. Beth Goetz, the Henry B. and Patricia B. Tippy Director of Athletics Chair for Iowa, also released a statement praising Moon for his generosity and support over the years. Will was one of the kindest, most genuine people you could ever meet, and his love for the Hawkeyes was unwavering. His generosity and loyalty helped shape Iowa athletics, but it was the relationships he built and the way he cared for the others that will be remembered most. He was a dear friend and trusted part of the Hawkeye family, she said. Professionally, Moon worked with his family at the Iowa 80 truck stop, where he got his start by following his dad around as a kid, pulling weeds, mowing grass, and later working on the fuel islands and in the tire shop all through college to save up to buy a used pickup truck. A statement released by the family remembers Moon as a generous man and gifted leader. The best thing we can do to honor his legacy is to live as prudent, to be as generous with our time, advice, and support as he was to his family, his I-80 and Catskill family, and the Walcott, Quad Cities, and University of Iowa communities he so selflessly supported. He will be missed by so many, the statement read.
1: Okay, this next brief article is about the Field of Dreams game that takes place in Dyersville, and the title of this article is John Deere Named as Presenting Sponsor. The Twins and Phillies are going to meet August 13 in Dyersville and play a baseball game. Major League Baseball and John Deere are teaming up as the Ag Giant has been announced as the presenting sponsor of this year's MLB at Field of Dreams game. The MLB at Field of Dreams game celebrates the longstanding connection between baseball, agriculture, and rural America, according to a news release. This year's game between the Minnesota Twins and Philadelphia Phillies is scheduled for August 13th. Few places better capture the values that have shaped farming communities for generations than Field of Dreams, Jen Hartman, Director of Brand Management at John Deere, said in the release. This event shines a national spotlight on the values that define farming communities: hard work, resilience, and a deep connection to the land. We're proud to partner with MLB to honor those roots and create opportunities to make a positive impact. In collaboration with MLB, together, MLB's community outreach platform, John Deere and MLB will co-host a volunteer meal packing event to pack approximately 260,000 meals for families across Iowa with Riverbend Food Bank. In addition, the John Deere Foundation's Big Hits, Bigger Impact campaign will donate 1 million meals to Feeding America. As presenting sponsor, John Deere will be integrated throughout the MLB at Field of Dreams game experience from the event's national campaign and game broadcasts for immersive fan experiences on site, according to the release. Okay.
0: Quad City gas prices rise 16 cents in 1 week. Average gasoline prices in the Quad Cities have risen 16.9 cents per gallon in the last week, averaging $3.87 per gallon Monday, according to Gas Buddy. Prices in the Quad Cities are 2.1 cents per gallon lower than a month ago and 91 cents per gallon higher than a year ago. Average gasoline and diesel prices rose in nearly every state for the second straight week, with the national average price of gasoline likely to reach $4 per gallon within the next 48 hours, and diesel already back above $5 per gallon nationally. Patrick DeHaan, head of petroleum analysis at Gas Buddy, said in a news release. According to Gas Buddy, the cheapest station in the Quad Cities was priced at $3.46 per gallon Sunday, while the most expensive was $4.59 per gallon. They don't say where those places were. The lowest price in Iowa on Sunday was $3.28 per gallon, while the highest was $4.59 per gallon. Neighboring areas and their current gas prices: Rockford, $4.05 per gallon, up 9.4 cents per gallon from last week. Peoria, $4.13 per gallon, up 13.5 cents per gallon from last week. And Madison, Wisconsin, $3.75 per gallon, up 3.8%, 8 cents per gallon from last week. The national average price of gasoline has risen 13 cents per gallon in the last week, averaging $3.95 per gallon on Monday. The national average is up 6.5 cents per gallon from a month ago and stands 85.7 cents per gallon higher than a year ago, according to Gas Buddy. The national average price of diesel has increased 22.3 cents compared to a week ago and stands at $5.07 per gallon. DeHaan warned that while the ongoing U.S.-Iran situation continues to weigh on markets, the story is increasingly less about crude oil and more about global refining capacity. The Strait of Hormuz remains closed, while continued Ukrainian attacks on Russian refineries further squeeze an already strained supply picture. With WTI crude approaching $85 per barrel in Sunday night trading, price cycling markets are likely to see another jolt higher in the coming days, and motorists should brace for a rougher stretch ahead. Historical gas prices in the Quad Cities and the national average going back 5 years are, these are all in July, so I'll just read the years. 2025, $2.96 per gallon, U.S. average $3.09. 2024, $3.25 per gallon. 2023, $3.45 per gallon. 2022, $4.36 per gallon. And 2021, $3.07 per gallon, with the U.S. average $3.17 per gallon. Now it's time for a short musical break.

0: Okay, we're back. This next article is titled Reflections on 1 Year of Running. It's written by Nina Baker. I started running 1 year ago, driven by a confluence of reasons that included frugality, health, and socialization. The sport has always intrigued me for its global appeal, despite my perception of it as tedious and painful. I had previously tried but failed to stick with it long term. Last year, fortuitously, the habit cemented itself as part of my weekly routine. I have since completed a handful of races, and I will run the Quad City Times Big 7 on Saturday, July 25th. Last weekend, I ran about a half marathon in about 2 hours and 20 minutes. I did not precisely measure my time or distance. I ran part of the Hennepin Canal Trail, at one point detouring into Kelowna to refill my collapsible water bottle in a sink inside Shell. At the same time, I was running more than 11 minutes per mile. Scottish runner Josh Kerr broke the men's world record in the mile at the London Athletics Meet on Saturday. He ran it in 3 minutes 42.66 seconds. The prior record was 3 minutes 43.13 seconds. Besides the basic mechanics of our leg movements, there is nothing alike between Kerr's racing and my running. The ability to gap between Kerr and me is far wider than the gap between me today and me 1 year ago when I could not run a mile. I look back at that time and can only express gratitude to myself for persevering with the sport. Running caused far more pain then. My body was unequipped to handle it. Now I can let my mind wander and think temporarily about other things. It feels like a miracle. Unlike Kerr, and perhaps ironically, I run because of its slowness. Running entails large stretches of unbroken time moving at the pace of clock ticks. It is a chance to exist without frenetic distraction. Running, distance running, with its prolonged uniformity, creates space for long periods of uninterrupted thought. That precious space is when we indulge in our curiosities, think critically about the world, and tackle the lingering questions that vex us at spare moments in the day. Racing implies speed of meeting a metric. But for me, running is about nothing external. It is about being content with only our thoughts, sometimes for hours. I have been told I am prone to rumination, but I do not ruminate when running. The staccato of my steps and my huffing breaths interrupt the deterioration of my thoughts. When running, I think with the clarity of a focused, solitary mind. But I cannot think in one direction for too long before my mind returns to a central node, the physical ache of my body. This is why I say distance running can be a meditative act. But as practitioners of meditation return to their breath, distance runners return to the thud of their feet. Many runners, including some running the Quad City Times Big 7, understand my sentiments. Some may not. Everyone has different motivations for tying their running shoes. Health, mental fortitude, camaraderie. These motivations all convene on race day. Social joggers and reclusive trail runners line up together, all looking to take part in one of the Quad City's biggest, livest events. The fastest men and women at the starting line have a different motivation. They are racing, and I praise them for it. I am not. I am happy to be near the back of the pack. Okay.
1: Here's some more running news. This is, if you're wondering why, it's the weekend coming up is the Bix race, which is a big deal around here. Unmentioned in any articles in this newspaper is the fact that it's also the week of Ragbri, the big ride across Iowa on bicycles, which thousands of people participate in, but no news about that. On to running. Most successful runners on the international road racing scene these days are focusing almost exclusively on their training and grinding it out day after day with a coach and possibly an agent whispering in their ear. Iowa native Cassie Parker has taken a distinctly different approach this year, and it's working. Parker, who lives in Waverly, Iowa, works as a pharmacy technician, takes online classes to earn a master's degree in social work, and pretty much coaches herself in her training. All she has done this year is win two of the six races on the professional road running organization circuit and record several other high finishes in prestigious events. She ranks as one of the favorites, if not the favorite, to win the Women's PRRO Championship in Saturday's 52nd annual Quad City Times Bix 7. I'd say 75% of my training is just based on how I feel that day, said Parker, who has a bachelor's degree in kinesiology and is able to draw on coaching she received previously with the Hanson's Brooks Distance Project in Michigan. It's definitely a different approach. I kind of know how my body feels, and I'm able to take college workouts and make them into longer workouts. The 26-year-old now works with Crown Running, a Dubuque-based outfit that has relationships with runners all over the country, but very little of her work with Crown is hands-on. They're very supportive, financially and emotionally, Parker said. I kind of coach myself, but they're there if I need the help, if I ever need their advice on any aspects of my training. We just kind of collaborate back and forth. Most of Parker's workouts are done alone, except for an occasional run with her boyfriend or her blue heeler terrier. The recent results have been nothing short of astonishing. Parker, originally from Guttenberg, Iowa, was a dominant runner during her years at Loras College, establishing NCAA Division III records and nearly every distance she ran. And she has been a decent runner on the pro circuit for the past few years, finishing either 7th or 8th in the Big 7th for 4 years in a row. But on May 3rd, she took the lead in the Lilac Bloomsday 12K in Spokane, Washington, about a minute into the race, and blitzed the field, winning by 18 seconds. She was the first American-born champion in the race since 1997. It was more of the same a month later at the Steamboat Classic 4-miler in Peoria. She again grabbed the lead early and won easily. It doesn't seem to matter what distance she runs. She was 8th in the USA Track and Field 1-mile championships, but also had top five finishes in the USATF half marathon and 10-miler. In my view, she's the most exciting athlete among the U.S. runners this year, said Davenport's Don Fish, who serves as an agent for many world-class runners and is a keen observer of the road racing scene. She's just been amazing. Parker thinks this uptick in performance is at least partially attributable to training for her first marathon, the California International Marathon, in December. I've kind of been training for the longer stuff, and I think that's just translating into some of the shorter races as well, she said. Her hope is to qualify for the 2028 U.S. Olympic trials in the marathon, and as a result, she is incorporating several

0: miles per week, and this fall she plans to bump that up to at least 90. In the meantime, she would like nothing more than to add a Big 7 victory to her resume. That would mean a $22,500 payday, the $12,500 first prize, plus a $10,000 super bonus for winning the championship of the PRRO circuit. The Big 7 is the closest thing she has to a hometown race. She has a comfy Big sweatshirt that she wears at many of the races she attends, and she has become a crowd favorite in Davenport because of her Iowa roots and her never missing the Bix. "It's pretty close to where I'm from, and it feels kind of hometowny," she said. "It's always nice to be close to home and to be able to compete and see so many people running along the course who are cheering for me." Parker likes her chances of not only recording a fifth straight top 10 finish at Bix, but of winning the whole thing. She wasn't completely healthy when she ran the race last year. She broke her collarbone in a running mishap about 2 months earlier, and although she managed to maintain some of her fitness level by riding an exercise bike while the shoulder healed, she was far less than 100%. "I feel pretty good this year," she said. "Last year I wasn't in the ideal fitness. I think this year I'm going to just go all out from the start and see what happens."
1: This next article is from the health section. It's titled Rule of Thirds. Subtitle, How Switching Up Where You Exercise Can Benefit Your Overall Wellness. If you've ever returned home from a yoga class, a walk with neighbors, or a friendly pickleball game with some extra pep in your step, you've experienced firsthand the mood-boosting benefits of group exercise. What you might not realize is that by gathering with others to move and sweat, you've unknowingly tapped into the power of the third place. What are third spaces? Sociologists use the term third space to describe places outside the home, first space, and work, second space, where people gather informally and connect. Third space, such as cafes, bars, libraries, and religious institutions, have long helped foster a sense of community. Research links time spent in third spaces with lower stress levels, improved mood, reduced feelings of loneliness and isolation, and a stronger sense of purpose. But in a world where remote work, online shopping, and food deliveries are more common, many people are missing out on the benefits of meeting others in community spaces and enjoying that social connection, says Dr. Stephen Collier, a psychiatrist at Harvard-affiliated McLean Hospital. Too much time spent at home can lead to an increased sense of isolation and loneliness, both of which can have significant mental and physical health consequences, including increased risks for heart disease and dementia. Retirees and partner caregivers are similarly at risk. Here is where exercise as a third space comes in. Third space fitness ideas. When it comes to exercise, the third space is the charm. Where can you find one that's right for you? You might check out local community or senior centers for free or low-cost fitness classes. Boosting the benefits of exercise. When you walk, run, swim, cycle, dance, or work out with others, you double up on the mental, social, and cognitive benefits of exercise. For example, heart-pumping exercise increases nourishing blood flow to the brain, which is crucial for learning and memory. Exercising in the company of others multiplies the brain benefits. First, the very nature of working out in a third space surrounded by others means that means less isolation. Second, any talking that takes place, whether you're chatting while walking or communicating during a tennis game, stimulates the language processing regions of the brain. And if you and your water aerobics classmates or squash buddies meet up later for coffee or lunch, you'll enjoy even more cognitive stimulation and protection. And friendships are good for your brain. There's an accountability

0: factor at play too. If you have plans to meet a friend at a yoga class twice a week, you're far more likely to follow through, Collier says. Accountability adds structure and motivation. If your friend is expecting you, it turns intention into action. Third spaces are also thought to foster a sense of belonging, a we're all in this together mentality that may help protect mental and physical health. What counts as a third space, as exercise third space? Gyms, group fitness classes, the local pilot's studio, a neighborhood walking group, an outdoor Tai Chi meetup, almost anything goes. So long as you're leaving your home and exercising with at least one other person, you're enjoying the third space perks of fitness. Okay.
1: Hands off? Not yet. That's this headline. Congress is one step closer to making daylight savings time permanent. On July 14th, the House of Representatives passed a bill that would allow states to enact daylight savings time year-round, a shift from the existing practice of changing clocks twice a year. If the legislation is passed by the Senate and signed into law, it would largely stop the practice of moving clocks an hour forward in the spring and an hour back in the fall. Introduced by Representative Vern Buchanan, Republican of Florida, the Sunshine Protection Act of 2025 passed the House 308 to 117 after years of failed efforts in Congress to reform daylight saving time. Here's what to know about the latest push to make daylight savings time permanent. Starting with, what is it? Daylight savings time is the practice of setting clocks forward an hour from March until November in an effort to gain more sunlight during the summer months. According to the Library of Congress, it was first enacted in 1918 as a fuel cost-saving measure during World War I. Daylight saving time became federal law under the Uniform Time Act of 1966. Under the law, some states and U.S. territories can opt to exempt themselves. Daylight saving time is not observed in Hawaii, American Samoa, Guam, Northern Mariana Islands, Puerto Rico, the Virgin Islands, and most of Arizona, according to the Department of Transportation. The U.S. used year-round daylight saving time during World War II, and it acted it again in 1974 to reduce energy use, Reuters reported, but it proved deeply unpopular, and Congress repealed it later that year. And just in a personal note, I remember those days because I was walking to class in the dark at 9 o'clock in the morning back in 1974. Yes, we got more daylight in the end of the day, but it comes from somewhere. Okay, so what's the bill's status? The Permanent Daylight Saving Time Bill still has a ways to go before it can become law. Next, it heads to the Senate, where its fate is uncertain. Senate Majority Leader John Thune, Republican of South Dakota, said it was not clear whether the bill could garner those 60 votes needed for passage in the chamber, Reuters reported July 16th. If the legislation clears Congress's upper chamber, it will go to President Donald Trump's desk for him to sign. And he's in the past supported permanent daylight saving time, so it appears likely that if it is passed by the Senate, he would sign it into law. In a May social media post, he called daylight saving time a ridiculous twice-yearly production. So what would happen if permanent daylight saving time becomes law? It would be do away with a spring forward in March and fall back in November, meaning the move would prompt later sunrises and sunsets during a significant portion of the year. Supporters like Buchanan argue that permanent daylight saving time would have positive health effects. And critics, the bill faces opposition from Senator Tom Cotton, Republican of Arkansas, and others, note the change would mean the sun rises an hour later on winter mornings, leaving more children traveling to school and commuters, construction workers, farmers, and others heading to work before daylight. In some places, the sun would not rise until almost 9 a.m., that's Michigan, or later at the height of winter. The group Airlines for America said it would have major implications for travelers, but it doesn't say what those are.
0: Okay, this next brief article is titled Pleasant Valley Drops Opener But Still Alive. Pleasant Valley opened the Class 5A state softball tournament with a 4-1 loss to top-seeded Waukee Northwest on Monday at Rogers Park in Fort Dodge. The Spartans fell to 25 wins and 13 losses on the season, but remain alive in the double elimination bracket. Pleasant Valley will face the loser of the Dallas Center Grimes Cedar Rapids Kennedy quarterfinal at 11 a.m. Tuesday. A victory would advance the Spartans to another game Tuesday evening, with the winner moving on to the state semifinals. Waukee Northwest, which has a record of 37-4 in the season, broke through late after a scoreless game through the early innings. Okay.
1: If you're following runners that are showing up for the Bix this year, here's what the Times has to say about a selection of them. A former championship, a runner-up, and several first-timers highlight the Quad City Times Big 7 women's elite field. And they have statistics about all of them, but I'm just going to read their names and homes. Prisca Chirono, age 46, from Kenya. Sarah Hall, age 43, Crested Butte, Colorado. Evelyn Kemboy, home of Kenya, age 30. Edna Kurgat, 35, home is Colorado Springs, Colorado. Veronica Loleo, age 28, home Kenya. Lucy Ndungo, age 23, and she's from St. Louis, Missouri. Hilda Olemomoy, age 22, Kenya. Cassie Parker, 26, that's the one we just read about from Waverly, Iowa. J.C. Smith, age 29, Rochester Hills, Michigan. Kellen Taylor, 40, Flagstaff, Arizona. And McKenna Thurston, age 25, Invergrove Heights, Minnesota. So the 40-year-olds are in the lead. Keep an eye on them.
0: Okay, this next article is about the Quad City River Bandits, and I don't think we'll get through all of it, but we'll certainly get some of it read. It's titled Churro Rays Make History. Last week in this space, the Quad City River Bandits offense was highlighted for being on a torrid run. That spree continued after a brief all-star break, but the pitchers did their part to grab some of the headlines and add to franchise history as the Bandits swept the Wisconsin Timber Rattlers in a 3-game set at Neuroscience Group Field at Fox City Stadium over the weekend. The Quad City River Bandits outscored the hosting Timber Rattlers 30-12 in a series that was shortened by a game as air quality in Appleton on Saturday evening forced the cancellation of the second game of the scheduled doubleheader. Smoke from Canadian wildfires became more intense as the evening wore on, forcing the second game to be canceled. On Sunday, though, Quad City pitcher Kennedy Churro and Emmanuel Reyes put the Rattlers in a haze as they combined for a no-hitter. That accomplishment was the 13th no-hitter in franchise history and first for the team since Zach Hawkey and Dante Blasi also combined efforts to blank the Rattlers on June 18, 2021 at Modern Woodman Park. It was the second no-hitter in the High Class A Midwest League this season. Beloit's Aiden May and Justin Storm combined to no-hit South Bend in a 10-0 victory on April 19th. As impressive as the feat was with the pair of right-handers combining to strike out 13 and walk only 2, Quad City pitching coach Derek Lewis admitted that neither hurler was at his best. "Obviously they did well," said Lewis in the aftermath of history. "I've seen both of them probably have a little more complete package at certain times, so I probably wouldn't say the best. It was obviously very good, but I think I've seen both of them actually be a little bit better. Chorio, Quad City starter and Kansas City's number one prospect, pitched the first five innings of hitless ball as he walked two and struck out a career-high tying 10 batters. Reyes closed out the contest with four innings of perfect relief, striking out three. And that's about all we have time for today. So this is Kathy and Alan wishing you a good rest of your Tuesday.
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Well, it is Tuesday, July the 21st. I am Pete Peterson, and I'm here this hour to read from, first of all, the obituaries from our local newspapers, the Quad City Times and the Dispatch Argus, and then finishing out the hour with articles from the news and the business section of today's Chicago Tribune. This is being read live at 10 o'clock in the morning. It is being recorded, and it will be rebroadcast this evening at 6 o'clock. Well, our weather forecast for today, it is going to be sunny, and it's only going to be up around 83 degrees. We will have a bit of a wind, 5 to 15 mile per hour winds could gust as high as 25 out of the northwest. And as they pointed out one time, that could possibly create some more air quality problems because that's the direction that the fires are coming from, but doesn't say that here. Clear overnight tonight with a low around 62, those winds in the 5 to 10 mile per hour range gusting as high as 20. Then we actually have a bit of cooler temperatures coming in. On Wednesday, it's sunny with the high around 77. Overnight Wednesday night, it will be around 57 degrees for a low. 79 and sunny skies on Thursday, down to 61 on Thursday night. Then a bit of a warming trend coming in. 79 and sunny skies on Friday with a low of 61. 85 and sunny skies on Saturday with a low of 68. Then we're back in the 90s on Sunday. 93 for a high with 71 for a low. And 91 again, a predicted high on Monday. We would like to thank those who support APRIS. 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And APRIS and WVIK are currently seeking a regular APRIS listener to serve as a member of the WVIK's Community Advisory Board. There are only 4 one-hour meetings held each year, and the meetings can be attended either in person or remotely, whichever is more convenient. If you or someone you know would be interested in fulfilling this role, please reach out to, that's me actually, Pete Peterson, APIS Director, and you can do that by calling at 309-794-7560. You can email us at apris@wvik.org. We would very much appreciate somebody volunteering to fill this position, and we thank you. Here are the pending notices from today's local papers. Gregory Beck, 70 of LeClaire, passed away July 11th at the Silvis Center Nursing and Rehab. Cremation was directed by the Mississippi Valley Cremation and Direct Burial in Moline. If you would like more information, it's at mvcremation.com. And Robert Lee Jr., 81, of Milan, passed away Sunday, July 19th at Mercy One Genesis in Silvis. Arrangements are pending at Rafferty Funeral Home in Moline. And the obituaries from today's paper, we have just 4. Robert Dudley, 78, of Bettendorf, passed away Wednesday, July 8th at his home. Funeral services will be held at 11 a.m. Friday, July 24th at the Halligan McCabe DeVries Funeral Home. The family will greet friends from 10 a.m. until the time of the service at the funeral home. Burial will be in Davenport Memorial Park. Memorials may be made to the family. Robert was born April 5th, 1948, in Davenport, son of Robert and Irene Hanley Dudley. He was united in marriage to Caroline Bolton on June 19, 1999. She preceded him in death February 7, 2020. Robert was a veteran with the United States Marine Corps. Those left to honor his memory include his son, Scott, spouse Kara Sanders, grandson, Colin Sanders, great-grandchildren, Haley and Harper Sanders, godson, Mitch Overstreet, and special friends, Wendy Ludwig, David Overstreet, and Chrissy Overstreet. Tributes may be expressed at hmdfuneralhome.com. Mary McCumber Schmidt, that's McCumber-Schmidt, 57, of Bettendorf, passed away Friday, July 17, at Clarissa Cook Hospice House in Bettendorf.
A Mass of Christian Burial will be at 10:30 a.m. Thursday, July 23rd at St. John Vianney Catholic Church, St. Joan of Arc Parish, Bettendorf. Following the service, there will be a luncheon at the church. Visitation will be 3 to 7 p.m. Wednesday, July 22nd at the church. A private family burial will be at the St. Joseph Cemetery in DeWitt. Mary was born August 29, 1968 in Davenport, the daughter of Daniel and Carol Deem McCumber. She married Brian Schmidt, August 6, 1994, at St. Joseph Catholic Church, DeWitt. Mary obtained a Bachelor of Arts degree from the University of Wisconsin-Platteville and a Master of Criminal Justice from St. Ambrose University. Mary has served St. Ambrose University as an adjunct instructor in the Master of Organizational Leadership and Criminal Justice programs. Mary's career spanned more than 30 years of not-for-profit experience. She spent 25 years at Family Resources, one of the largest child welfare, mental health, and survivor services by state organizations in Iowa and Illinois, where she rose to lead the organization. In 2020, she joined the Unity Point Health, serving as president of the Trinity Health Foundation. Mary was also a member of numerous professional organizations in the Quad City area. Her survivors include her husband of over 31 years, Brian, sons Jacob Schmidt and Sam Schmidt, mother Carol McCumber, sister Jane, spouse Kevin Jansen, brothers Mike, spouse Bobby McCumber, and Benjamin, spouse Susan McCumber. In lieu of flowers, memorials may be made to Trinity Health Foundation, 2701 17th Street, Rock Island, 61201. Condolences at RaffertyFunerals.com. Charles Chuck DeVore, 78 East Moline, departed this world on July 18, 2026 at Hope Creek. Born May 1, 1948 in Moline, Chuck was a proud union carpenter and the owner of his own home building business. He spent decades shaping the community around him. He is survived by his daughter and best friend, Kimberly DeVore, his son, Douglas DeVore, and his grandsons, Kyle Kirkland and Jeffrey DeVore. Online condolences at vanho.com in East Moline. Kathleen L. O'Neill, 76, of Colona, passed away Saturday, July 18th. A Mass of Christian Burial will be 10:30 a.m. Friday at St. Patrick's Catholic Church in Colona. Visitation will be 4 to 7 p.m. Thursday at the Schroeder Mortuary in Kelowna with a rosary at 3:30 p.m. Burial will be in the Moline Memorial Park Cemetery. Memorials may be made to Gildas Club or American Cancer Society. Kathleen was born March 17, 1950 in Fort Knox, Kentucky, the daughter of Alan and Margaret Slagle Walker. Her first job was at Deb's Drive in Milan. She also worked for Baylor University when she lived in Texas, Sodexo, and Desonier's Printing Company. Kathleen was also a beautician, working in her home, and loved cleaning houses. Survivors include her children, Wanda, spouse Wayne James, Robert, spouse Bobby O'Neill, Randy, spouse Rachel O'Neill, and Jeffrey O'Neill. Grandchildren Elizabeth, spouse Luke, Samantha, spouse Kristen, Gage, spouse Tori, Aaron, spouse Connor, Loger, spouse Maya, Brendan, spouse Anna Doria, Emily, spouse Victoria, and Riker. Great-grandchildren Jackson, Peyton, Wren, Kai, Sutton, and Cody, and siblings Larry, spouse Brenda, Charlotte, and Darlene. Condolences, SchroederMortuary.com. And that is everything in the way of obituaries from the local papers. With that, we will move on to the Chicago Tribune's news and business section. And from the Tribune, Illinois will get an extra year until October 2028 before it must begin sharing the cost of food assistance benefits with the federal government after the state's own payment error rate climbed high enough to qualify for a delay built into a sweeping federal law. But the reprieve doesn't erase the threat to the state budget. Illinois' eventual share of the cost is now estimated at $550 million, according to an analysis released this month by Civic Federation, a fiscal watchdog group
down from an earlier projection of $700 million, largely because fewer people are now receiving benefits. Under the law, states whose Supplemental Nutrition Assistance Program, or SNAP, error rate exceeds roughly 13%, get an extra year before facing cost-sharing requirements that hit most other states starting October 2027. Illinois' error rate, 14.67% for the federal fiscal year that ended in September 2025, cleared that threshold, according to experts' analysis of the law and interviews with advocates. The payment error rate measures over- or underpayments often caused by mistakes by caseworkers or applicants, not fraud, advocates say. It's going to be incredibly important for our elected officials in the General Assembly to start to prepare now for how we're going to absorb that cost, because losing the program is not just an option, said Greater Chicago Food Depository Senior Policy Director Nolan Downey. So when he saw Illinois' rate of errors on food assistance programs skyrocket, according to the most recent federal data, Downey had a reaction that might seem unexpected. I'm going to be honest that my reaction was relief, Downey said. I know that's at least one more year that SNAP will not be in jeopardy in the state. The state's traced back to the sweeping domestic policy law President Donald Trump signed last summer as part of the, quote, Big Beautiful Bill, which added new work requirements for SNAP recipients and, for the first time, required states with error rates above 6% to share in the cost of benefits, a program that has traditionally been fully funded by the federal government. Advocates say the emphasis on error rates will push people off food assistance. Illinois Department of Human Services spokesperson Summer Griffith said in a recent email that the federal payment, quote, scheme was, quote, highly punitive and, quote, unprecedented. A U.S. Department of Agriculture spokesperson confirmed the implementation delay that affects Illinois, which previously led to dire state budget predictions. However, there is no excuse for the state to allow $1.8 million per day to be issued in erroneous SNAP benefits. This is a heinous abuse of taxpayer resources and flies in the face of our program integrity. Illinois should demand more from their state government, USD spokesperson Michael Abood said in an email. Governor J.B. Pritzker said last month that the reported error rate, which covers the year ending in September 2025, is outdated, and the state has since brought the rate down below even the 11% reported for the previous fiscal year, though he declined to provide an exact figure. We're trying to keep up those numbers, but they're headed in the right direction, and they're better than they were when we started on this journey, Pritzker said. The goal of the federal government is to, quote, push people off of SNAP, end quote, Pritzker said, adding, I am working like heck to make sure that we're not throwing people off. In recent months, Illinois has launched an aggressive multi-year effort to improve payment accuracy, IDHS, Griffith said, including staff training, additional caseworkers, and technology and communications improvements. The state is also lobbying Congress to push the cost-sharing penalties back even further to October 2029, she said. The one-year delay for high error rate states was widely seen as a concession to win the support of Senator Lisa Murkowski, a moderate Republican from Alaska, whose sparsely populated state has had persistently high error rates for years. States with error rates above 13.32% qualify for the delay, according to an analysis by the Brookings Institution. Jeremy Rosen, policy director for Workers Center for Racial Justice, warned against the state pushing off the problem or banking on the law changing before Illinois has to pay. We should be treating this as a grave emergency, Rosen said, and we should be doing budgetary and financial planning to make sure that we have the revenue in place to pay whatever we're going to need to pay to keep this program going. Illinois Democrats in the General Assembly this year created a $70 million program to provide $400 in direct payments to state residents who are booted from SNAP under the new work requirements, which now apply to previously exempt groups, such as adults ages 55 to 64. Nationally, the SNAP error rate for the most recent fiscal year decreased slightly, according to the USDA. In addition to the conflict with the federal government over the error rate and potential penalties, USDA's Office of Inspector General has also issued two subpoenas against IDHS seeking data about SNAP recipients, a spokesperson for the State Human Resources Department said. The deadline hasn't passed, the IDHS spokesperson said. At least one of the subpoenas came after USDA's OIG requested data from the 10 states
A number of red states responded, and four states led by Democrats did not, according to USDA OIG News release. IDHS continues to correspond with USDA OIG regarding the subpoenas, including regarding the need for a data-sharing agreement to ensure that sensitive customer data remains protected, consistent with federal laws, the IDHS spokesperson said. The state, quote, continues to withhold data from the Department of Agriculture, Abood said. And wildfires. As more than 900 wildfires continue to burn across Canada, predicting when air quality conditions will fully return to normal in Illinois and the rest of the Midwest can be tricky. Some of these fires in the boreal forest, they don't end until the rain hits, said Craig Clements, director of the Wildfire Interdisciplinary Research Center out of San Jose, California. Clements said that could be October or November, or as early as next week. More than 7 million acres in Canada have burned since the start of the year, according to the Canadian Interagency Forest Fire Center, an organization owned by wildfire management agencies. The group's website says that more than 40 started Sunday alone, and many in Western Ontario are classified as out of control. These fires, and at least 19 in Minnesota, have sent large concentrations of the pollutant PM2.5 to Illinois. Cook County quadrupled its previous PM2.5 record on Thursday. An air quality alert ended Monday, but smoke is expected to remain in the area Tuesday, according to AirNow, a website that combines data from county, state, and federal air quality agencies nationwide. The smoke could return later this summer, and air quality issues resulting from wildfires may become more common in the future, experts say. Boreal forests appear throughout the Northern Hemisphere, mainly in Russia, Canada, and the U.S., according to the United Nations. Canada's boreal forest is 667 million acres, about 30% the United States' total land area, according to the Canadian government. These forests are mostly uninhabited. According to research organization Canada Wildfire, most wildfires occur from two sources. First is human activity, such as campfires, power line failures, and discarded cigarettes. And secondly, lightning strikes start just under half of wildfires, while contributing to more than 80% of the land burnt in Canada. But wildfire smoke doesn't just come from up north. In August, the Midwest could be inundated with more smoke even if those fires get under control in Canada, from Idaho or Washington, Clement said. It just depends on the weather patterns. Delaware State climatologist Kevin Brinson said the more intense the fire, the easier smoke can be lifted high into the atmosphere and moved around by winds. At that point, it's up to weather patterns to determine where the smoke goes. Brinson said smoke from Canadian wildfires often makes its way to areas with stagnant winds, such as the Midwest. That smoke kind of just works its way down to the surface, he said. The weather patterns bringing smoke from Canada to the Midwest are pretty typical for this time of year, Brinson said. Before Thursday, the record for PM2.5 levels in Cook County was set in 2023 during Canada's record-breaking wildfire season. That year, 37 million acres burned across Canada. So far this year, 7.4 million acres have been consumed. What is maybe a little bit unusual and kind of unfortunate is that we've got these extremely intense fires occurring, you know, sort of all at once, Brinson said. So you get a very high concentration of that smoke. Pollutant levels in Chicago skyrocketed during the initial wave Thursday, dropped off Friday, and then increased Saturday night as smog drifted back in from Michigan and Wisconsin. Brinson liked the traveling smog to a campfire. Right next to the fire, it could be hard to breathe. But as the smoke drifts up, particles spread out and become less concentrated. A similar process happens as winds disperse wildfire smoke. Brinson said how long that takes depends on weather patterns. If a cold front comes in, air quality could improve in hours, he said. As climate change intensifies, concerns grow about air quality events becoming more and more frequent. Donathan Overbeck, a dean of the School for Environment and Sustainability at the University of Michigan, said this time of year always sees fires. It's just getting much more severe due to man-made climate change. What climate change is doing is it's changing the nature of the fire season, Overpeck said. He said when it gets hotter, the atmosphere can hold more moisture. This dries out plants and makes them more prone to combustion.
That's especially the case for the large trees found in Canada's forests. When those trees combust, they release carbon dioxide into the atmosphere, both increasing air pollution and further intensifying climate change. Wildfire smoke contains PM2.5. These fine particles harm human health and are sometimes deadly. Initially, fine particulate matter may cause a burning sensation in the eyes and nose, but because of its small size, it can seep deep in the lungs and cross into the bloodstream. All of the PM2.5 from forest fires adds on to air pollution naturally occurring due to hotter conditions, Overpick said. Heat increases the presence of ground-level ozone, another pollutant. We're getting pollution levels that are as bad as back in the 50s and 60s, Overpeck said, referring to before the U.S. imposed regulations on factory and car emissions. Last week, air quality in the Chicago area was so bad, the Illinois Environmental Protection Agency warned that being outside was dangerous for everyone. By Monday, PM2.5 levels in part of northern Illinois had dropped from last week's hazardous to unhealthy for sensitive groups, according to Air Now. Sensitive groups include people with heart or lung disease, older adults, teens, and children. These groups should avoid long or intense outdoor activities. Many Illinois residents have questioned if heavy summer air pollution is becoming the new norm. Overpeck said these conditions will become more frequent, and he said if the climate isn't stabilized, large fires will start to break out in the Midwest, probably within the next decade. We think of wildfires as something out west or up north in Canada. But as it gets warmer and warmer, we're going to start seeing more wildfires, bigger wildfires. The same thing will be happening here in the Midwest, Overpeck said. And on that chlorospora situation, federal health officials said Monday they remain focused on lettuce from Taylor Farms as the source of a multi-state outbreak of a diarrhea-causing parasite, despite inaccurate test results that the government briefly publicized over the weekend. Food and Drug Administration officials on Monday said a laboratory test incorrectly identified a positive result from cyclospora on a sample of lettuce from Taylor Farms. The FDA posted the findings to its website on Saturday, but had said Sunday that the result had been a false positive. Federal authorities have been investigating a rise in cases of the parasite, initially linking the outbreak in five states to lettuce served at Taco Bell locations. On Saturday, Taylor Farms announced it was recalling 25 shredded lettuce and salad mix products sold under 8 different brand codes. The products are used by a number of U.S. food chains and suppliers. FDA's traceback investigation and the outbreak data continue to converge on shredded iceberg lettuce from Taylor Farms locations in Sonto, Mexico, FDA's acting food chief Donald Prater told reporters on Monday. In addition to tracing the supply chain of lettuce, FDA staff have begun testing samples of produce coming from across the U.S. border. FDA officials on Monday said the false positive result came from a rapid test used to screen for traces of cyclospora. The sample that initially appeared positive for the parasite came from Taylor Farms, but was not part of the company's lettuce recall. FDA officials said they felt compelled to alert the public to the finding. But a subsequent quality control check showed the positive finding was an error. FDA officials notified Taylor Farms of that on Sunday. The company touted the update test results on social media and claimed, quote, FDA apologized to us, end quote. Agency officials said there was no official apology. And the Maine race. Troy Jackson, a former Maine lawmaker and fifth-generation logger from the North Maine woods, has emerged as the likely new replacement for the state's Democratic Senate nominee after former candidate Graham Plattner quit the high-stakes race less than 2 weeks ago. Plattner's departure followed a sexual assault allegation that he denied, but forced his exit anyway. It sparked a wave of potential candidates eager to prove to Mainers that they could take on longtime Republican Senator Susan Collins. But by Sunday, the field had largely been cleared after Jackson's supporters spent the weekend securing hundreds of delegates who promised to back him at the upcoming state convention. Under a never-before-used system to replace Plattner, delegates will vote Saturday in Bangor on a new Senate nominee.
Out of the 601 delegates who will gather this weekend, Jackson's campaign says they have 481 delegates committed to supporting him. Top opponents, ranging from Secretary of State Shinabello to Nirav Shah, former director of Maine's Center for Disease Control and Prevention, has since dropped out, while Jackson announced Monday that he was focusing his attention on ousting Collins. I'm grateful to Democrats across Maine for putting their faith in me and what we're fighting for, Jackson said in a statement. This didn't happen because of one person. It happened because hundreds of volunteers put in the hours, knocked on doors, made phone calls, and believed we could build something bigger than ourselves. Yet securing the nomination is only just the beginning of challenges facing Jackson. There is little more than 100 days until the general election, meaning Jackson faces an uphill battle raising campaign funds when Collins already has millions. As former state Senate president, Jackson may be more politically vetted than Plattner was running as a first-time candidate, but the loggers backing of progressive policies will leave him open to plenty of attacks by Republicans, said Nicholas Jacobs, a political scientist at Colby College in Maine. Like Plattner, Jackson said he wants to get rid of immigration and customs enforcement, which has become top of mind for many Mainers after an ICE officer fatally shot a driver last week. Jackson also called for Medicare for All, which envisions a government-run health plan that guarantees coverage for all with no premiums. And on the Iranian war. In the week leading up to Iranian attack Friday that killed two U.S. soldiers and left one service member missing in Jordan, Iran carried out three other strikes against U.S. forces in the country. Those attacks injured dozens of U.S. service members and damaged several helicopters, according to several U.S. officials who spoke on the condition of anonymity to disc operational manners. But the Pentagon did not disclose the earlier strikes, nor the casualties and damage they inflicted. The episode is the latest example during the Iran conflict of the tension between what the Pentagon says is the need for operational security and the government's obligation to inform the public about the conduct of the war. In statements after airstrikes against Iranian military sites last week, U.S. Central Command said it was retaliating for Iran's attacks against commercial ships transiting the Strait of Hormuz, never mentioning Iran's strikes on bases in the region, including in Jordan. Central Command is not required to release information about injured service members, especially when they quickly return to duty, a U.S. military official said. Moreover, another U.S. military official added, why would the Pentagon divulge information that could help Iran zero in on its deadly ballistic missiles and drone attacks in Jordan and other bases in the Middle East where thousands of U.S. troops are stationed? Central Command has also stopped announcing how many sites in Iran it hits each day for the same reason, U.S. officials say. Sean Parnell, chief Pentagon spokesperson, said the military had not withheld or misrepresented U.S. casualties in the war. Claims of concealment are fabrications meant to further distress the American people in the wake of three service members killed in action, he said in a statement. He pointed to the Pentagon's Defense Casualty Analysis System, which he said was, quote, regularly updated with the latest information regarding dead and wounded U.S. troops. The publicly available site offers aggregate figures, but does not include information on specific mass casualty attacks of the sort that have occurred in Jordan over the last week. Cherry-picking raw numbers without context paints a deliberately misleading and incomplete picture, Parnell added. In the days since the collapse of a fragile truce, the Pentagon has provided little information about the U.S. military strategy after nearly 5 months of war. The last major Pentagon briefing on the war was in early May. In the past several months, the Trump administration has failed to disclose how the Iran war has drained U.S. supplies of critical, costly weapons and how Iran retained and rebuilt substantial missile capabilities. The subject of American casualties in the war is similarly sensitive. The death of two Army soldiers in Jordan on Friday and another service member in northern Iraq brings to 17 the total number of U.S. military personnel killed since the United States and Israel launched attacks on Iran on February 28. The Pentagon's casualty reporting protocols calls for publicly identifying deceased service members only after 24 hours have passed since next of kin were notified.
The names of troop wounded in action are not typically released. In a statement Saturday, Central Command said four U.S. service members wounded in Friday's attack were taken to Jordanian hospitals and had been discharged. More U.S. troops received minor injuries and had returned to duty, the statement said, but it did not specify how many. The statement did not mention service members injured in the three previous attacks in Jordan last week. In a brief phone call with News Nation, President Donald Trump said the troops died, quote, in service to our country, and reiterated the war's primary goal of, quote, never allowing Iran to have nuclear weapons. Defense Secretary Pete Hegseth said on social media Saturday that the loss of two U.S. soldiers would stiffen American resolve. According to the Pentagon's casualty reporting site, 427 U.S. service members have been injured in the Iran conflict. The site counts 14 troops killed in hostile and non-hostile incidents. The online death figures have not been updated to include the deaths the Pentagon announced over the weekend. Parnell said the figures for wounded troops include, quote, everything from minor sprained ankles during routine training to incidents and entirely unrelated to combat operations, end quote. More than 1,700 Iranian civilians have died in the war, according to estimates. And with that, I am going to take a short break here. Then I will be back and continue to read from today's Chicago Tribune's news and business sections.

Well, I'm back to continue reading from today's Tribune's news and business sections. And on the Ukrainian war, Ukraine fired more than 400 drones toward Moscow in its latest major attack on the Russian capital, the city's mayor said Monday. The blitz came hours after Russia bombarded Kyiv and other Ukrainian cities with ballistic missiles, in a relentless cycle of tit-for-tat strikes that make a settlement to end Moscow's more than four-year-old all-out invasion appear a distant possibility. Ukrainian President Volodymyr Zelensky, meanwhile, said he would hold, quote, key talks Monday as he tries to defuse a domestic political crisis after last week's government reshuffle exposed a deep split between the military's old guard and young innovators over how to fight the war. Zelensky needs to reassure Ukrainians that sacrificing 35-year-old Mykhailo Fedorov as defense minister and keeping faith with 60-year-old Soviet-trained General Oleksandr Syrsky as armed forces chief won't derail the fight against Russia. Days of protests in favor of Fedorov and against Syrsky followed Zelensky's move. Moscow Mayor Sergei Sobyanin said 400 Ukrainian drones were sent toward the Russian capital from late Sunday until early Monday, with most down far from the city and 85 intercepted near it. Moscow Regional Governor Andrei Vorobyov said 10 people were wounded by Ukrainian drones, while several residential buildings and civilian infrastructure facilities were damaged. The attack started a fire at the Yuzhny Vrata Industrial Park, about 18 miles south of Moscow, according to Yevgeny Krustolov, the head of Domodedovo area of Moscow region. The Astra News outlet reported the assault also caused a fire at an oil depot in Podolsk, about 12 miles south of Moscow, but there was no official confirmation of the strike. Ukrainian forces hit logistic facilities and an oil depot in the Moscow region, Zelensky said, adding that Kyiv's forces hit two vessels belonging to Russia's so-called Shadow Fleet, transporting sanctioned oil, and four tri-cargo ships in the Black Sea. A drone struck a passenger bus in Shabinkino in Russia's Belgorod region bordering Ukraine, killing five people, four women and a boy, and injuring 23 others, according to acting Governor Alexander Shuvayev. It's not possible to independently verify either side's claims. Ukraine's long-range drone technology has evolved during the war, posing a problem for Russia, whose huge landmass is hard to protect fully. Kyiv's forces have aimed especially at Russian oil facilities, causing fuel shortages and embarrassing Russian President Vladimir Putin. In May, the Russian Defense Ministry said air defenses downed 1,054 Ukrainian drones in a 24-hour period. As Kyiv pleads with foreign partners to supply it with sophisticated interceptors that can counter Russian ballistic missiles, which are much harder to stop than drones or cruise missiles, Moscow's forces have sought to take advantage of the weaknesses in Ukraine's air defenses. Ballistic missiles fly faster than the speed of sound and can reach Kyiv in minutes, giving air defenses little time to react and civilians to reach shelter. Russia has stepped up its use of ballistic missiles recently. Ukrainian officials said Sunday that Moscow's bombardment killed at least six people and wounded dozens. Russian forces have launched more ballistic missiles against Ukraine thus far in July than Russia reportedly produces each month, the Institute for the Study of War, a Washington-based think tank, said late Sunday. Russia appears to be dipping into its stockpiles to continue increasing the number of ballistic missiles it launches against Ukraine, as these missiles have a higher success rate than drones and cruise missiles, it noted. Ukraine's Air Force said Russia fired two missiles and 94 long-range drones at Ukraine overnight. It said air defenses jammed or intercepted 81 drones, while nine drones and a missile caused damage at nine locations. Russia's Defense Ministry said Monday its forces struck fuel tanks in the southern Ukrainian port of Odessa overnight. And Chicago Tribune's updated inflation report. Following months of rising cost, inflation saw the biggest single month drop in 6 years in June thanks to cheaper clothes, medical care, and transportation, coupled with rapidly falling energy prices. Across the board, consumer costs decreased 0.4% last month after rising 0.5% in May, according to the Bureau of Labor Statistics' latest report released Tuesday. That month-over-month change is largely due to easing oil and gas prices, with the index for energy falling a noticeable 5.7%, the most since April 2020. Whether energy prices will continue their downward trend remains to be seen.
The Iran war has disrupted oil production and distribution in the Middle East, particularly with the effective closing of the Strait of Hormuz, through which a fifth of the world's oil and gas is shipped. While May and June's on interim deal to end the war, temporary reprieves from hostilities and the Strait's reopening, recent and intensifying strikes by both the Islamic Republic and the United States, have halted that progress. Just last week, President Donald Trump said the ceasefire is over and oil prices are already nearing their highest in a month. Moreover, despite June's dips, a look across the last year shows prices remain stubbornly high. Energy costs are up a whopping 15.7% in the last 12 months, and overall inflation is 3.5% higher than it was just a year ago, still well above the Federal Reserve's target of 4%. The Tribune is tracking 11 everyday costs for Americans: eggs, milk, bread, bananas, oranges, tomatoes, chicken, ground beef, gasoline, electricity, and natural gas, and how they are changing or not under the second Trump administration. This tracker is updated monthly using CPI data from the U.S. Bureau of Labor Statistics. Eggs. Egg prices tumbled again in June, dropping another 5 cents to land at 2.5-year low. Costs have declined every month since March 2025, following a massive outbreak of bird flu that disrupted the egg supply and sent retail prices soaring. A dozen large grade A eggs are now 43% cheaper than they were this time last year, priced at $2.14. Milk. Milk, however, is getting more expensive. Prices spiked by 10 cents month over month to $4.32 for a gallon of fresh fortified whole milk, an all-time high, according to BLS data. This is occurring at a time when both milk production and the number of dairy cows are rising, per

That points to higher prices likely being a byproduct of increased operating and distribution costs, namely feed and fuel. Bread. Bread prices saw a subtle 2-cent drop from May at $1.81 a pound of white bread. The national average is down about 3% year over year. Bananas. Banana prices, meanwhile, were unchanged in June, remaining at 65 cents per pound for a third straight month. Yet average cost for the potassium-rich fruit are up nearly 4% since Trump took office. Oranges also saw no change. Prices are bucking seasonal trends, with the beloved citrus fruit typically cheapest in the winter, climbing in the summer months, and then peaking cost around September or October each year. A pound of navel oranges is now averaging $1.54, down approximately 6% in the last year. Tomatoes. Tomato prices are plummeting. Cost fell by 34 cents from June to May to June, settling at $2.15 per pound of field-grown tomatoes. What's more, consumers can expect several months of plunging prices. Normally, costs decline throughout the spring and summer as fresh tomatoes begin to be harvested stateside. But even with the recent drop-off, costs remain elevated for this time of year. And driving unseasonably high prices? Tariffs. Last July, the Trump administration implemented a 17% import tax on all Mexican-grown tomatoes. Given that the vast majority of those sold in the U.S. come from our neighbors at the southern border, American shoppers are bearing the financial brunt of higher import rates. Notably, since that duty took effect, retail prices have leapt 20%. Chicken. In June, the average price of fresh whole chicken was $2.04 a pound, roughly the same as the month prior. Unlike other meat products, the cost of chicken has seen little fluctuation of late. In fact, when President Joe Biden left the White House in January 2025, average store prices were just 2 cents more. Ground beef. The cost of ground beef is skyrocketing. Price jumped 26 cents over the previous month, with the average cost of ground beef now just shy of $7 per pound nationwide, an all-time record. The historically high prices seen this year are the result of a domestic cattle shortage. According to data from the National Agricultural Statistics Service, the U.S. cattle inventory is at a 75-year low because of unfavorable economic and environmental conditions. Wildfires and extreme drought out west and in the plains have affected herd sizes. Drought damages pasture lines, reduces the natural feed supply, and restricts water access, all needed for raising large roaming livestock. The result? Ranchers incur higher operating costs or are forced to cull their cattle. On top of that, foreign and domestic outbreaks of New World screwworm, a flesh-eating parasite, are further straining the already tight cattle supply and driving up expenses due to costly disease monitoring and prevention measures. At the same time, demand for beef is, quote, historically high, according to U.S. Secretary of Agriculture Brooke L. Rollins. Thus, raised retail prices are simply an economic conclusion given the market. It's just a supply and demand thing, said Cliff McConville, an Illinois cattle farmer. The supply is down and the demand has been strong. At $6.98 per pound of 100% ground beef chuck, prices have ballooned by 27% since the change of administrations, a difference of $1.50 a pound. Electricity. Electric costs are surging too. At 20 cents per kilowatt hour, the current price of electricity is the highest on record, with the average American household using roughly 899 kilowatt hours every 4 weeks. That translates to a monthly bill of approximately $178 before delivery charges, taxes, and other fees. Unfortunately for Illinoisans, higher electricity prices are likely coming to all corners of the state. ComEd, Chicago's primary electric utility, is seeking a $234 million rate reconciliation for rising costs incurred, in large part from data centers. If approved, city residents would see an extra charge of $2.97 per month beginning next year. Likewise, for Ameren customers downstate, higher electric bills are expected again this summer. But it's not just the Prairie State. Price hikes have hit the whole country. Since January 2025, the average cost of electricity has increased by more than 10%. That equates to $70 monthly surcharge for the average homeowner or renter. Gasoline. For the first time since the start of the Iran war, gas prices have cooled. The average nationwide cost of gasoline dropped 46 cents per month over month, registering at $4.20 per gallon of regular unleaded.

0: In Chicago, the price at the pump dropped more rapidly, falling 61 cents since May to average out at $4.44 a gallon, according to the U.S. Energy Information Administration. Even so, prices have a ways to go before they return to pre-war levels. Nationally, a fill-up cost $1.23 more per gallon than it did prior to the war's opening salvos on February 28. Plus, Tehran assuming its attacks on tankers in the Strait of Hormuz and the U.S. reinstating a naval blockade on Iran Wednesday, oil and gas distribution in the region is once again in question. If aggression between the two countries continues to ramp up, higher energy prices could be coming again this summer. Prior to the conflict in the Middle East, the president oversaw consistently lower costs compared with his predecessor. Just this January, prices fell below $3 a gallon for the first time in almost 5 years. Now those gains have been erased, and then some, with the national average currently 33% higher than it was in last fall month, full month under Biden. And natural gas. Cost of piped utility our natural gas ticked up slightly last month, measuring an increase of just 1 cent per therm. Relatively high natural gas inventories and the record production forecast for this year are helping limit upward price pressures, according to the EIA's short-term energy outlook released this week. Still, Americans are paying nearly 49% more to heat their homes, ovens, and stovetops than when Trump started his second term. As of June, natural gas costs an average of $1.69 per therm nationwide. And that's the survey from last week's numbers. And sort of an addendum to that from recently. After a brief respite, the price of gas is back on the rise. On Monday, the average price at the pump in the United States climbed to $4 a gallon, according to AAA Motor Club, as the war with Iran reignited, halting most shipping and pitching already depleted global refineries. The price has surged 13 cents higher from a week ago, when it averaged $3.87 across the country. It's a return to the elevated prices seen this spring. In March, shortly after the United States and Israel attacked Iran, gas prices in the United States hit an average of $4 a gallon for the first time since 2022 after Russia invaded Ukraine. Prices reached $4.50 in May before gradually dropping below the $4 threshold after the United States and Iran agreed to a tentative ceasefire. The preliminary agreement did not hold, and the conflict has escalated once more, with the United States this week reinstating a naval blockade on Iranian ports in the Strait of Hormuz, a vital waterway for oil and gas transport. The blockade and the strikes in the area have all but halted shipping, pushing up energy prices. Brent crude, the international benchmark for oil, rose about $90 a barrel Monday, the highest in over a month. West Texas Intermediate, the U.S. benchmark, was $82 a barrel. On Thursday, the average price of diesel rose above $5 a gallon, up 33% since the start of the war. On Monday, diesel was $5.11 a gallon, up about 23 cents from a week earlier. The national average price does not reflect the wide range of prices across the country. Prices in many southern states, for instance, are closer to $3.60 a gallon, while they're around $5.50 a gallon in California. And that's a slight update from the article previously. And on the Paramount-Warner merger. A federal judge on Monday ordered Paramount and Warner Brothers Discovery to halt their $81 billion merger for at least 2 weeks, allowing states that are challenging the deal more time to see their case through in court. 12 states, led by California, sued to block Paramount's pending buyout of Warner last week, alleging that such a combination would, quote, extinguish competition, end quote, in Hollywood and lead to fewer choices for consumers, particularly moviegoers and cable customers across the U.S. The state's top prosecutors called on Warner and Paramount to not close the transaction until after a court had time to, quote, fully evaluate their claims. And when the companies refused, they filed for a temporary restraining order, which is what District Judge Araceli Martinez-Olgunin granted on Monday. That opens door to a potential preliminary injunction that the states are also seeking to effectively block the deal. This is a critical first win in our case to ensure this mega merger never sees the light of day, California Attorney General Rob Bonta said in a statement following Monday's order. History tells the tale of what happens when a few people have great power over markets that are Central Americans' lives. Fewer opportunities for more people, worse products and services for all people. A Warner-Paramount tie-up would bring together two of the last five legacy studios in Hollywood, as well as hosts of TV networks, titles, filling streaming libraries, and news operations. That would include Warner's HBO Max, fan favorites like Harry Potter, and even CNN coming under the same roof of Paramount-owned CBS, movies like Top Gun, and the Paramount Plus streaming service. Paramount did not immediately comment on Monday's order, but the company, which was bought out by Skydance just last year, has vowed to vigorously defend its Warner acquisition. Paramount previously called the state's complaint wrong on both the facts and the law, meaning that a merger would instead strengthen competition against bigger entertainment rivals. And it touted regulatory green lights the deal has received elsewhere, including the administration of President Donald Trump last month. The temporary restraining order granted Monday halts the deal from progressing for at least 14 days, although the pause could be extended for up to 28 days. The court has set August 3 as a date for a hearing on the state's preliminary injunction motion, although that schedule could also be pushed back. The clock is ticking. Many were previously bracing for Paramount and Warner to try closing their deal as soon as later this week. And ahead of Monday's decision, the companies proposed wrapping up a preliminary injunction hearing by the end of a week. And ahead of Monday's of August, leaving time to make a possible appeal by September 30, a date on top of Paramount's mind because its pledge to pay shareholders added ticking fee compensation amounting to about $7 million per day if the deal isn't closed by then. But the states called such a timeline unprecedented and unfair. They maintained that money Paramount might have to incur after September 30 was the risk of a decision the company made on its own, and argued in a hearing held Friday that commencing a trial in April 2027 would allow enough time for discovery and presenting proper evidence, including billions of dollars in debt. Paramount's proposed purchase of Warner is currently valued at $111 billion based on outstanding shares. And lastly, be warned, United Airline jet setters, boarding passes to sunny Florida are not interchangeable, even if some of those tickets may force certain travelers to leave their political baggage at home. United Airlines is pushing back on a recent report that it would allow air passengers to avoid flying into Florida's recently renamed President Donald J. Trump International Airport if they balked at the name change. Formerly known as Palm Beach International, the airport in West Palm Beach was rechristened with a new moniker earlier this month. On Thursday, airline industry blog Live and Let's Fly published a report relaying United's purported policy change, citing an internal memo the blog had acquired. The memo, the blog surmised, gave reservation agents the flexibility to accommodate customers who no longer wanted to fly into the South Florida airport. The memo's language, according to portions published online by the blog, advised that if a customer did not want to fly to the airport anymore, agents could use their empowerment to offer acceptable alternatives, such as Fort Lauderdale Airport or Miami International Airport. The memo, per the blog, then instructed agents to process the change as an even exchange. However, in a statement at the Tribune on Friday afternoon, United said the message was poorly worded and not accurate. Live and Let's Fly did not immediately return a request for comment. The Chicago-based airline amended its statement saying that United customers are able to make changes to a ticket without a fee for many reasons, but destination name alone is not among them. The West Palm Beach name change took effect over a week ago. The Trump family regularly uses the airport when they visit Trump's Mar-a-Lago home in nearby Palm Beach. A stretch of road from the airport to Trump's estate was renamed Donald J. Trump Boulevard later this year. Trump Force One, a Boeing owned by Trump Organization, was the first plane to arrive at the airport under its new name. The president's son, Eric Trump, was aboard. While new signage is already going up, three-letter airport code will change from PBI to DJT. However, United said, our policy does not allow changes because of an airport's name or three-letter code. And that's it for the time available for reading from today's obituaries and front and business section of the Tribune. Stay tuned in the morning for news from the features and the inter sports section, and after our rebroadcast this evening for a rebroadcast of this morning's local newspaper readings. Have a great day. Thanks for listening to APRIS.
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0: Good morning. This is Ann and Carl, and today we'll be reading to you from the Chicago Tribune Features and Entertainment, and then we'll take a look at the sports. Thank you for joining us today. 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I have a special announcement here. APRIS and WVIK are currently seeking a regular APRIS listener to serve as a member of WVIK's Community Advisory Board. There are only 4 one-hour meetings held each year, and the meetings can be attended either in person or remotely, whichever is more convenient. If you or someone you know would be interested in fulfilling this role, please reach out to Pete Peterson, Director of APRIS, by calling 309-794-7560 or by emailing at APRIS, APRIS, at WVIK.org. And thank you. Carl, what do we got for weather?
1: Well, first half doesn't look too bad. Sunny today, sunny with a high near 83, northwest wind 5 to 15 miles per hour with gusts as high as 25 miles per hour. Tonight, mostly clear with a low around 62, north wind 5 to 10 miles per hour with gusts as high as 20 miles per hour. Wednesday, tomorrow, mostly sunny with a high near 77. North wind around 5 miles per hour. Wednesday night, mostly cloudy, then gradually becoming clear with a low around 57. North wind around 5 miles per hour, becoming calm in the evening. Thursday, sunny with a high near 79. Thursday night, mostly cloudy with a low around 61. Mostly Friday, mostly sunny with a high near 79. Friday night, mostly clear with a low around 61. Saturday, sunny with a high near 85. Saturday night, mostly clear with around 68. Then this is where it gets warm again. Sunday, sunny with a high near 93. Sunday night, mostly clear with a low around 71. And Monday, again, sunny with a high near 91. We got a little relief, though.
0: So. A little bit of relief. Okay, here's this headline. Avoid making biggest retirement mistake. Okay, did I grab you?
1: Yeah.
0: Okay. Do you have a plan for how you'll spend your money in retirement? Well, if not, join the club. Many retirees wing it when it comes to withdrawing their hard-earned savings. But that's a big mistake, says Gene Chotsky, bestseller author of The Forever Paycheck and the founder of Her Money. It's the biggest mistake retirees can make. The lack of a concrete plan actually prevents them from living their best retirement, Chotsky tells Kiplinger. They are not living as well as they could. If you overspend without a plan, you could face a retirement shortfall. If you underspend, you won't get to fulfill your retirement goals. Reluctance to spend among retirees. Underspending is a common problem among retirees, despite large nest eggs built on a decade-long bull market. By the end of 2024, Fidelity Investments reported that baby boomers made up 41% of all 401k millionaires, while Generation X, ages 45 to 60, accounted for 57%. Yet, despite healthy balances, many are wary of spending. A recent Corebridge financial survey revealed that less than one-third of retirees feel comfortable spending their savings, with most noting that the prospect causes stress or anxiety. While Chotsky emphasizes that a detailed strategy can alleviate many of these feelings, just 14% of retirees report having a plan to manage their required minimum distributions. There are a number of decumulation strategies, but I'm a believer that covering your fixed costs with some sort of paycheck, some sort of guaranteed income, is likely to enable people to live better with less stress. Retirees need a plan, too. If you're a pre-retiree, Chotsky says the biggest mistake you can make in the run-up to retirement is not having a plan. Do you want to downsize or age in place? Will you earn money, or are you completely exiting the workforce? What about your spouse? Is he or she retiring with you? How do you plan to spend your free time? You need answers to all that and more ahead of time if you want a successful retirement. I'm always baffled by the number of couples who have a very, very different retirement vision from one another, says Chatsky. They get to the point and realize they are not on the same page at all. Just as with buying a house or having a baby, you can't plan out your withdrawals until you know what your lifestyle looks like and how much that will cost. When it comes to planning, Chatsky encourages everyone to consider hiring a financial advisor. A financial planner can map out a plan for how to spend your money in retirement or determine how much you need to save. Chatsky said that while some people think hiring a financial planner means paying fees forever, or think that they don't have enough money to need one, both notions are dated and wrong. You can hire a financial advisor to create a plan you execute yourself, hire a planner to review a plan you created, or have someone do it all for you, says Chatsky. Bottom line, the whole financial planning field has become democratized in a way that I truly think there are planning services available to fit everyone. Good luck. Carl?
1: I don't overspend or underspend. I just go along evenly. Okay, this next one here. Are there additional installment of Costner's Western on the horizon? Are we ever going to see the additional parts of Kevin Costner's Horizon? Answer, for those of you tuning in late, actor-director Costner several years ago announced plans for Horizon, an American saga, four movies about the Old West. The first, Chapter 1, premiered in 2024 to mixed reviews, 51% positive on Rotten Tomatoes, a lackluster box office earning barely a third of its reported $100 million budget. Because the first film was not successful, Chapter 2 never achieved release beyond some film festivals, and from what I can find, the third film was only partially completed, and the fourth is not done at all. Costner, who put a lot of his own money into the films, has said he will complete them, but there's no guarantee of when. You could find the first film on disc and streaming platforms. Question. I recently saw Song Sung Blue and Wicked for Good on Peacock, but now they are streaming on Netflix. I've never seen movies bounce to another streamer before. How can that happen? Answer. Every month you could see lists online of movies and TV shows leaving a streamer and list of new arrivals. While some productions are made specifically for this or that streaming service, many are licensed, usually for a set period, and they may move elsewhere after the period ends. Universal, the distributor behind the movies you mentioned, has a multi-venue deal, according to The Hollywood Reporter. It includes the movies landing on Peacock, a corporate sibling of Universal, for 4 months, then a move to Netflix for 10 months, then back to Peacock. Excuse me, The Hollywood Reporter said such deals are highly lucrative for studios. So there's money. Question, back in 2022, I saw a Lifetime movie called Buried in Barstow, starring Angie Harmon. I expected a sequel since it ended with a real cliffhanger. Any word on when we might see a second movie? Fans have been dropping notes in my inbox for 4 years asking when there will be more about the former killer for hire, played by Harmon, best known for Rizzoli and Isles, and it appears fans' wishes are finally getting granted. In a social media post a few months back, Harmon said she will be making 2 Barstow movies this summer. Next question, and last question. My husband and I enjoy watching Only Murders in the Building with Steve Martin, Martin Short, and Selena Gomez, and all the guest stars. We have finished season 5, and I thought season 6 was in the works. But with the tragic death of Martin Short's daughter, Catherine, I am wondering if and when the series will return. Answer, the death of Short's daughter in February was the latest in a series of losses in his life, but he has once again found his way back to work. I remember years ago interviewing another actor who had gone back to TV not long after the death of his wife. Work is good therapy, he said. Only Murders is at work on a sixth season to be set in London, which should air later this year.
0: No, I've not heard of that either.
1: Yeah.
0: All right, well, we've all heard of The Odyssey, and I see every other commercial is about this movie. Yeah. So here's an article about The Odyssey movie, the newest one. It's surprising to find out that Christopher Nolan's The Odyssey is the first modern blockbuster adaptation of Homer's second epic poem, which is, along with its predecessor, The Iliad, arguably the first example of storytelling on a grand scale, which continues to inform our cinematic quests, our heroes' journeys. There are very few filmmakers that could or would tackle The Odyssey now with such an eye to authenticity and scope, and thank goodness it was Nolan, who has the resources and the skill to do so with the right crew and an all-star cast. But The Odyssey has been brought to the screen before in different forms, and there are few adaptations on streaming available to watch before or after you check out Nolan's version. For instance, in 1954, Kirk Douglas starred in the sword and sandal technicolor epic Ulysses, the Roman name for Odysseus, the hero of the Odyssey. And Douglas plays the title character, of course, the Greek war hero trying to make his way home after 10 years of fighting in the Trojan War. Shot on location in the Mediterranean, North Africa, and Rome, the film was directed by Mario Camerini, produced by Dino De Laurentiis and Carlo Ponti, and co-stars Silvana Mangano as the witch Circe, Anthony Quinn as the sniveling suitor Antinous, and Franco Interlaghi as Ulysses' son Telemachus. Mario Bava, who later became a horror icon for his Galileo films, served as camera operator and uncredited co-cinematographer and directed the Cyclops segment of the film. It's also notorious for inspiring the novel adapted into the 1963 Jean-Luc Godard film Contempt. So there's a lot of lore there. Stream Ulysses on Tubi or rent on Prime Video or Apple TV. Next, the Russian filmmaker Andrei Konchalovsky directed a miniseries version of The Odyssey in 1997 with Armand Dassant as Odysseus and the rest of the cast including Greta, Sashi, Geraldine Chaplin, Christopher Lee, Bernadette Peters, Eric Roberts, Isabella Rossellini, Vanessa Williams, and more. The Emmy-winning two-part miniseries was filmed in Malta, Turkey, and other locations, and aired in two parts in May 1997. You can stream that on Prime Video and Tubi. But there are many ways to skin a cat, and the Coen brothers did their own adaptation of The Odyssey in 2000 with Oh Brother, Where Art Thou? Oh yes, I remember that.
1: That was about The Odyssey?
0: Yep, it was about The Odyssey. It was inspired by the poem, but set in the 1930s American South, involving three escaped convicts, George Clooney, John Turturro, and Tim Blake Nelson, searching for the hidden treasure. This is a fun one to map The Odyssey onto once you're familiar with the plot and the characters, and the folk country soundtrack is a classic for a reason. Stream Oh Brother, Where Art Thou on the Criterion Channel or rent it on other platforms. But your best bet before you go see The Odyssey might be the 2024 film The Return, directed by Italian filmmaker Umberto Pasolino. This more stripped-down version of The Odyssey focuses more on the second half of the poem, not the monsters, the witches, and the gods that Odysseus faces, but the harder task of Homecoming. Ralph Fiennes stars as Odysseus, and Juliette Binoche stars as Penelope, his wife, who's waited for 20 years for his return. Charlie Plummer stars as Telemachus. The film is less sweeping epic adventure than intimate chamber piece and acting showcase for the stars. And you can stream The Return on Paramount Plus, Canopy, or rent it on other digital platforms. So there are many ways to see The Odyssey if you don't want to go to the theater.
1: I'm going this afternoon to see it.
0: Oh, this afternoon you're
1: going
0: to see
1: it? I'm going this afternoon to see it, and I'll let you know how it was.
0: Okay.
1: And speaking of Odyssey, fictional hero had real worshippers. Ruin sent Odysseus, a figure of devotion in ancient Ithaca. For nearly 3,000 years, Homer's The Odyssey has reigned as literature's ultimate road trip. It's a sweeping tale of a displaced king who fights wrathful gods and sea monsters to reclaim his throne on the Ionian island of Ithaca. It has at least 60 translations into English alone, and more than 36 film interpretations, including Christopher Nolan's blockbuster version, which hit theaters worldwide Friday. Was the crafty monarch who dreamed up the Trojan horse a flesh-and-blood ruler, or just a figment of Homer's imagination? Modern scholars generally view the epic poem as folklore, but in recent years, archaeologists working in Ithaca have found evidence that the ancients viewed the story differently. High on a rocky ridge, they have uncovered what might be antiquity's most devoted fan club, the ruins of a sprawling 2,400-year-old sanctuary, which details suggesting that King Odysseus was a figure of local worship. The partially standing complex is carved into the terraces of Mount Exagi and has long been known locally as the School of Homer. Archaeologists have poked into the site for more than a century, but largely dismissed any relation to the Odyssey. An 1878 excavation of the outcrop found little to match the vivid description on Homer's text. Since 2018, however, Giannos Lolos, an archaeologist at the University of Ionian in Greece, has led excavations at the site, building on systematic digs that were conducted there from 1994 to 2011. In a statement last summer, the Greek Ministry of Culture described major discoveries from the site, including a grand ceremonial hall that may have been a strategic watchtower and an intact cistern built in the Mycenaean style. Locals have long wondered if the ruins were the foundation of Odysseus's Mycenaean palace, but Lolos noted that his team had found nothing to indicate that the surviving parts of the complex dated back as far as 1200 BC, when Odysseus's travels would have taken the place. Nonetheless, the ruins bridge the gap between ancient poetry and historical reality. To the Greeks of antiquity, Odysseus was real enough to command a deep, abiding reverence. What these new pieces help us understand isn't the Bronze or Iron Age era of Homer, said Rachel Kosuer, an archaeologist and art historian at the City University of New York, who was not involved in the project. Instead, it is the way that the Hellenistic Greeks created an imagined Homeric past. The school of Homer, which archaeologists refer to as the Odyssean, dates to about the 3rd century BC, roughly 500 years after Homer composed his epics, and a full millennium after the hero supposedly began his disastrous commute from home from the war. Deep in the soil of the Odyssean, Lolos and his colleagues discovered a remarkable trove of polished black cups, jewelry, and private prayer vessels. But the true treasure lay in thousands of shattered pottery fragments. Among them were roof tiles etched with Latin and classical Greek, suggesting this remote site was a cosmopolitan hub. The team found more than 100 bronze and silver coins minted in city-states across the Hellenistic and Roman world. Huh. Well, nobody thought Troy till Schliemann found it.
0: There you go.
1: So,
0: okay. All right, I have some music news here. Donny Hathaway had already been expounding on the splendors and indignities of American life by the time he got to the Troubadour in West Hollywood in August 1971. A classically trained pianist with a declamatory voice shaped by his years in the church, Hathaway closed side one of his 1970 debut with an original called Tryin' Times. Maybe folks wouldn't have to suffer, he sang, if there was more love for your brother, and finished the LP with a stately rendition of Nina Simone's To Be Young, Gifted, and Black. Months after the album was released, he dropped a joy bomb on a holiday single, This Christmas, that made space for a black experience in the Yuletide industrial complex. Yet Hathaway captured something indelibly American during his week of shows at the Troubadour, which were recorded along with a later gig at New York's Bitter End for the singer's classic Live album that came out in February 1972. On an LP full of spine-tingling performances, the undeniably high point is Hathaway's take on Carole King's You've Got a Friend, a clear-eyed, if optimistic, portrait of resilience and cultural exchange. King, who made her name in the 1960s as half of a prolific brill-building songwriting duo with her husband, Jerry Goffin, wrote You've Got a Friend after leaving Goffin and moving to Los Angeles with her two daughters. Here she remade herself as a low-key singer-songwriter, dispensing wise yet unflashy tunes about love, home, and family, part of a gentle resetting of pop's mood after the turmoil of the previous decade. Cut like the rest of the album at A&M Studios on La Brea Avenue, You've Got a Friend helped drive King's 1971 Tapestry album to the sales of more than 10 million copies and to a boatload of trophies at the Grammy Awards. The singer's pal, James Taylor, whom she'd performed with for the first time in late 70, at the Troubadour, topped Billboard's Hot 100 with his own cover of Friend, featuring background vocals by Joni Mitchell. On the advice of Atlantic Records' Jerry Wexler, Hathaway also recorded Friend as a studio duet with Roberta Flack, a fellow Howard University alum. Their take sat in the top 20 of Billboard's R&B chart as Hathaway began his run at the Troubadour, popular enough that the audience on Live erupts at the sound of Hathaway's opening organ lick. Indeed, the crowd is really the thing in this live version of You've Got a Friend. Hathaway and his band, including guitarist Phil Upchurch, bassist Willie Weeks, and 16-year-old Fred White, soon to be of Earth, Wind, and Fire, on drums, are cooking to be clear. The groove is funky and vicious, and Hathaway's vocal is gorgeous, not least in his nimble ad-libs. But it's his interplay with the few hundred folks in the room that elevates the recording to a deeply moving piece of art. For King and Taylor, the song's promise of unflagging support is an intimate one-to-one matter. Their renditions use homey acoustic arrangements to create a picture of two people exchanging confidences. In Hathaway's hands, Friend is about community. Before he even asks them to, the audience takes over for him on lead vocals. In the song's chorus, a congregation in all but name. Given the proximity to the civil rights movement, it's impossible to hear Hathaway's You've Got a Friend as disconnected from the struggles of black people. At the Troubadour, he nixes the song's second verse to arrive more quickly at the bridge, in which he describes a cold world filled with those who'd hurt you and try to desert you, even take your soul if you let them. In Hathaway's Friend, you can hear the whole story American music tells about identity and belonging and about commercial ambition. This might be a record here, Hathaway tells the crowd near the end of the song, and so it was, a document of adaptation, a testament to borrowing, and a bulwark against pretty fictions. Carl?
1: Okay, this next one's a short one before break. This is all you Star Wars fans out there. Get this. Luke Skywalker's Empire Strikes Back lightsaber with severed hand attached, auctioned for $3.75 million. It's a lot of simoleons there, folks. Anyway, a lightsaber with Luke Skywalker's severed hand from the Empire Strike Back is sold for $3.75 million at auction. Heritage Auctions announced the results of its Hollywood Entertainment Signature Auction on Monday. Here's a couple more. The lightsaber used on screen by Mark Hamill in the climactic Cloud City fight with Darth Vader, where Darth Vader declares, "I am your father," in the 1980 Star Wars sequel, included a severed hand effects rigs used for when Vader sliced it off. Heritage said the price was the highest ever fetched for a prop used in Star Wars film, and a Wicked Witch of the West hat worn by actor Margaret Hamilton in 1939's The Wizard of Oz. It bought in $550,000 at the auction, and the Coca-Cola colored top hat worn by Gene Wilde as the title character in 1971's Willy Wonka and the Chocolate Factory. It went for $350,000. Dana Rae's Targaryen's chest with dragon eggs inside from the season of Game of Thrones. It brought in a mere $312,500. Two rugs essential to the convoluted plot of The Big Lebowski also sold. The one belonging to Jeff Bridges, the dude that really tied the room together and is soiled at the beginning of the 98 film, it went for a measly $350,000. And the nicer one that he takes from his wealthy namesake outdid it with a price of $375,000. The rugs went for far more than expected. Bidding began on each at $15,000, and the items, the buyers were never named. Anyway. And we're at the bottom of the hour, so we're going to take a break, but please join us for the sports. Thank you.

0: Okay, we're back, and we'll be reading to you from the sports. I have a golf article here from the Southport, England. Ryan Fox is the British Open champion, and it's going to take time for that to sink in, no matter how many times he watches the replay of a 12-foot birdie putt on the final hole, or how many times he stares at his name at the base of the silver claret jug. I don't know if it's something I've dreamed of. I don't know if it's something I ever thought was possible, Fox said after his one-shot victory Sunday. But we're here now. It's how he got there that sets him apart from so many other names on golf's oldest trophy. Never mind the son of All Blacks rugby great Grant Fox didn't play golf competitively until he was 17, or that all he ever wanted was to have a card on any tour. Fox had never finished better than a tie for 16th in 28 majors before arriving at Royal Birkdale. And to think, Fox nearly quit before he even started. It was his second year on the PGA Tour of Australasia, and Fox was about to lose his card with two events left in the season when he went to the Australian Masters at Royal Melbourne. My dad came over and caddied for me, and he said to me, "Why do you play this game?" And I said, "Well, it's supposed to be fun." But it wasn't really very fun at the time, Fox said Sunday night, the silver claret jug at his side. He goes, "Well, just go out for this week and try to have some fun." Well, he did well enough to keep his card, and before long, Fox was on his way on a path that culminated with a putt he only imagined in his dreams. A 12-foot birdie, the final shot of the 154th Open, middle of the cup, arms raised, face awash in joy and disbelief. Everyone practices on the green. You've got a putt to win a major championship, to win the Open. It's not like that in real life. It's not a very comfortable feeling, Fox said. It's certainly very enjoyable when you see it go in. Royal Birkdale now has two Open champions from down under. Fox joined Ian Baker Finch, the Australian who won on these links in 1991, and who was here to promote his book, To Hell and Back. It wasn't that way for Fox. He was more of a slow, steady rise. He had three wins on the PGA Tour of Australasia, three more on the European Tour, including the BMW PGA Championship, and two wins on the PGA Tour last year that included a playoff win over Sam Burns in the Canadian Open. "Why it's a slow burn? I don't know," Fox said as he contemplated his timeline. European Tour rookie at age 30, PGA Tour rookie at 37, major champion at 39. He's the oldest first-time major champion since Henrik Stenson was 40 at Royal Troon in 2016. "If you'd have given me my career up till yesterday when I first turned pro, I would have jumped at it," he said. "Now I probably would have killed people for it." Fox showed plenty of resiliency in the final round of the British Open. They kept a record crowd guessing until the very end. He was among four players who at least had a share of the lead, with world number one Scottie Scheffler and Tommy Fleetwood on the fringe of joining the fray at various points. One by one, they fell to the side until the target became Cameron Young. The American had to scramble for bogey on the 18th hole more than 2 hours earlier, hitting the face of a pot bunker right of the fairway, then nearly holing a bunker shot by the green for par. It added to a 64, the best round of the day, and for the longest time it looked like it might hold up. "I gave it everything I had all the way through," Young said when he was finished. He declined interviews after hearing the roar from the practice range as he warmed up for a potential playoff. Fox made birdie on four of his last six holes for a 2-under 68. It was a bogey that was just as crucial. He was tied for the lead when his tee shot on the par 3, 15th, caromed off the top face of a bunker and landed next to the edge of the lip. He had no shot at the pin, much less the green. He blasted out away from the green and onto the fairway, 45 yards from the hole. He pitched it to 6 feet and made the bogey putt. I felt a whole lot better walking off that green, making bogey that way than probably even if I'd have made par, Fox said. A birdie on the 16th allowed him to catch Young again, and then came the final test. The 18th at Royal Birkdale is so tough, only 4 of the 76 players to that point had made birdie. A par would put him in a 3-hole playoff. A bogey would give the title to Young, who had been a runner-up at St. Andrews in 2022 and had another close call at the Masters this year. Fox was thinking big. I did say to my caddy, Dean Smith, that we were going to take it on, that I was going to try to win the tournament, and I'd live with the consequences if I stuffed it up, Fox said. Well, turned out to be the stuff of major champions. Congratulations.
1: Yep. Anyway, Blackhawk news, Bedard very happy with his extension. The Blackhawks checked the biggest task off their offseason to-do list Saturday when Connor Bedard signed a 5-year, $75 million contract extension. The deal keeps him with the team through the 2030-31 season, after which he can become an unrestricted free agent. For the 21-year-old center, the extension was always meant to be. Obviously, it's a relief and nice to get it done for myself and the team, Bedard said on Monday in a video conference with reporters. I don't think there was any stress involved with it. We both knew it wasn't going to take too many calls for meetings to get done. It's not anything fake. Chicago is really the only place I want to play, seeing the growth of our young guys and just how good of a group we are in the room, how tight it is, how much fun we have. I'm very happy to get this deal signed and just focus on the team, excited to get back and get going. The deal provides security for both the Hawks and Bedard, who won't be on the ice when the season begins. He's recovering from left shoulder surgery after a fall during practice in his hometown of Vancouver, British Columbia. This will be the third time in Bedard's 4 NHL seasons that he won't be able to play a full season, now 84 games starting this year. It's frustrating, but he's taking it in stride till he returns. You're just trying to figure out what the best steps are for myself, and at the end of the day, once it happens, you can't change it, Bedard said. Initially, there's obviously frustration because no one wants to get hurt. Now all I can do is approach it one day at a time and do the best I can in that way. Bedard enters year 4 with a collection of Hawks records for players under 21, headlined by his 203 points in 219 career games. Eddie Olczyk had the previous franchise record with 180 points before turning 21.
0: Okay. Ooh-wee. Wow. Okay. Some Boston Red Sox news. 80 years ago, a Boston Red Sox team led by future Hall of Famer Ted Williams went on a 15-game winning streak early in the season that still stands as the longest in team history. On Tuesday night, the Red Sox can match that mark set by the 1946 club. Caleb Durbin hit a tie-breaking homer over the Green Monster with 2 outs in the 8th inning, and the Red Sox extended the second longest winning streak in club history to 14 games, beating Baltimore 6-5 on Monday night to snap the Orioles' season-best win streak at 7. I'm trying not to, but I want it, Durbin said about the possibility of tying the club record. I can't speak for anyone else. We really haven't talked about it, but I want to make some history here. Durbin, who had a miserable start to the season after being picked up in an off-season trade with Milwaukee, connected with a 1-0 cutter from Tyler Wells, setting off a celebration by his teammates in front of a Boston dugout. It would mean a lot for sure, first baseman Wilson Contreras said. We are trying to play the same way every day. And if it happens, that would be great for us. We can celebrate that. And if it doesn't happen, you have to just keep going. Boston was 37-48 when the streak began and is now in a position for a wild card playoff berth. The Red Sox overcame three deficits on Monday. I can't imagine it being more electric than tonight, Durbin said. It might be. Tonight was awesome, though. What was he thinking as he rounded the bases, heading toward a handful of players who were jumping up and down in front of the dugout? There's not a lot of times that you black out, as they say, he said. I think that was one of the moments where I don't even know what was happening. I couldn't tell you what I looked like running around the bases. Contreras was one of the first players to jump over the railing onto the field after Durbin's shot. I felt like the playoffs going to the World Series, to be honest, he said. Hopefully, it happens. We're on the way, but there's a lot of season left, a lot of games to be played. Okay, Carl?
1: And we'll get some good and bad White Sox news here. Chicago White Sox rally with a five-run ninth inning to beat the Texas Rangers, but lose Kyle Teal to injury. Chicago White Sox catcher Kyle Teal prepared for a throw to home plate from right fielder Brad Montgomery in the second inning of Monday's game against the Texas Rangers. Teal got the ball, turned, and attempted to tag a sliding Ezekiel Duran. The Rangers shortstop made it home safely, and there was more bad news for the Sox after the play when Teal exited with a left ankle injury. He's going to be evaluated more, get it scanned in the morning, but it's likely the injured list, manager Will Venable said after the game. We've got to get it scanned and get more information. The Sox hadn't decided on who would be paired with Drew Romo to fill in if Teal lands on the injured list. Venable said Edgar Cuero is among the catchers at AAA Charlotte. The team regrouped from the setback to defeat the Rangers 10-3 in front of 28,506 at Globe Life Field. The Sox took the lead on a three-run double by Andrew Benintendi in the fifth. They added five runs in the ninth. So.
0: Okay, you ended on a good note.
1: Yeah.
0: All right, here's a few briefs for you. First in tennis. The Women's Tennis Association is introducing one-off mandatory gene testing for all players effective from Tuesday, a requirement to compete at the 2028 Los Angeles Olympics. The WTA updated its women's eligibility policy to include gender screening based on biological sex this week to preserve the integrity of women's tennis and maintain fair competition conditions for all players. The new policy takes the organization in line with the eligibility policy introduced by the International Olympic Committee in March to align with U.S. President Donald Trump's executive order on sports ahead of the 2028 Games. The WTA is compiling with what is effectively... No, I'm sorry, compiling... Let's try it again. The WTA is complying with what is effectively an order from the IOC that Olympic sports bodies are following, though it remained unclear how many, if any, transgender women are competing at games level. Players are to be tested for the SRY gene, a segment of DNA typically found on the Y chromosome that initiates male sex development in utero and indicates the presence of testes. In this

0: sex or gender identity, has an SRY gene, and therefore has or previously had testes or streak testes, and biological female means an individual who, regardless of their legal sex or gender identity, has no SRY gene, and therefore has or previously had ovaries or streak ovaries. The mandatory gender screening, already conducted by the governing bodies of track and field, skiing, and boxing, has been criticized by human rights experts and activist groups. I'm sure we'll hear more about that later. Anyway, a little brief in auto racing. Three-time defending IndyCar champ Alex Palou extended his lead this season to 83 points over second-place David Malukas, after securing his fifth victory of the year at the Music City Grand Prix. The race at Nashville Super Speedway was originally scheduled for Sunday night, but pushed to Monday due to rain. And lastly, soccer. FIFA opened an investigation after Spain's celebrations on beating Argentina in the World Cup took an ugly turn when players briefly clashed on Sunday on the field. Video replays showed several players involved in a scuffle, including Argentina midfielder Leandro Paredes. Carl?
1: Yeah, I watched that race, and they cut it by, I think, 10 laps because they said the track temperature was 143. Mm. Yeah. Okay, let's get some Cub news in. Chicago Cubs, Jameson Taillon returns to start but gives up home runs as the Detroit Tigers win in extra innings. For the first time in nearly 7 weeks, Jameson Taillon took the mound feeling good about finally getting another opportunity to help the Chicago Cubs. Taillon could only watch since going on the injured reserve list June 8th because of his left hamstring strain, and as the injuries to the rotation piled up, he wanted to use that recovery time to work on his mechanics and evaluate his pitch sequencing in an effort to eliminate the home runs that too often have derailed his starts this season. Within the first five batters in his return Monday against the Detroit Tigers, those long ball problems again emerged. The Tigers put up a four spot on Taillon behind Riley Green's three-run home run and Dylan Dillinger's solo shot for back-to-back home runs. Taillon settled in to retire 12 of the next 13 batters, and the Cubs' offense bailed him out behind three home runs, including Ian Happ's game-tying two-run home run in the eighth. But the Cubs wasted a chance for a walk-off win in the bottom of the ninth. Seiya Suzuki struck out with runners on second and third against Tigers closer Kenley Jansen, Alex Bergman facing the bases loaded and ahead 3-0 in the count, struck out on a foul tip off a full count cutter that would have been ball four to bring in the winning run. Instead, Jensen forced extra innings with a well-placed pitch, and the Tigers' three runs in the 10th held up to hand the Cubs an 8-6 loss.
0: Okay. Well, a couple more shorts here. First, the WNBA. It was a rough week for the WNBA All-Stars heading into the game this weekend. Paige Buchers and Angel Reese were both injured on Sunday. Buchers left, had a rough collision with Nika Ogmuamike in the fourth quarter of the Wings' victory over the Sparks. The second-year star guard was listed as out for Monday night's game against the Liberty, but cleared concussion protocol, the team said. Reese's knee buckled as she jump-stopped at the basket in the Dream's win over the Sky. She fell to the ground. Reese got up quickly but went down again after a few seconds. She went back to the bench but didn't return. The Dream are off now through the All-Star break, and Reese was voted a reserve for the team by the league's coaches. Reese is leading the league with 11.8 rebounds per game and 14 double-doubles. She's averaging 14.9 points. If either can't play in the exhibition game Saturday in Chicago, WNBA Commissioner Kathy Engelbert will name a replacement. Kelsey Plum is another player that would potentially need an injury replacement, as she's been out

0: with a lower leg injury that's sidelined her for at least a month. Next, golf. Bryson DeChambeau was accused of threatening to call U.S. President Donald Trump during a dispute with senior RNA officials on Friday after the American golfer was handed a two-shot penalty at the British Open. DeChambeau was handed a two-stroke penalty for improving the line of his swing by standing on long grass behind his ball on Royal Birkdale's fifth hole during the second round. The 32-year-old tried to argue his case. Then, at the tournament scoring area, RNA CEO Mark Darbin joined the discussion. It was at this time that DeChambeau reportedly said he would phone Trump if the matter wasn't resolved in his favor. Okay. Trump is friendly with a number of the world's top players, including DeChambeau. The two have played together on numerous occasions. DeChambeau above fell out of second after the penalty. He ended up finishing tied for 14th. Trump intervened in the World Cup, reaching out to FIFA president Gianni Infantino after U.S. striker Florian Balogun was issued a red card in the Americans' round of 32 victory. The red card was revoked and Balogun played in the team's last 16 loss to Belgium. And then one more, college sports. The University of Michigan and athletic director Ward Manuel agreed to a buyout of the remaining 3 years of his contract, and he will step down at the end of 2026, culminating a decade-long run with four national championships and a string of scandals. The announcement on Monday followed investigations into former football coach Sharon Moore's relationship with his executive assistant and a probe into the athletic department. The broader culture review has identified serious concerns that require immediate action. Immediate school president Domenico Grasso said, Michigan won this year's men's basketball title and the 2023 national championship in football under Manuel. Grasso said he asked Manuel to remain in his role through the end of the year. The storied athletic department has been in turmoil for years, with scandal-tinged headlines jarringly alongside general excellence across most of the school's 27 teams in Division I. But it got worse last December when Manuel fired Moore following a law firm's investigation into a relationship he had with a subordinate. The 50-year-old Manuel played football for the Wolverines under the late Bo Schembechler. What a Peyton place that sounds like.
1: Yeah. Yeah, well, anyway. Cleveland Guardians hit 7 home runs, one short of franchise record, and they went 13-4. Manager Stephen Vogt and the Cleveland Guardians have been searching for a breakout game on offense for most of the season, and they finally got it Monday night. The Guardians hit 7 home runs in a 13-4 victory over the Minnesota Twins, one short of the franchise record and matching the record for a home game. It was an unlikely power surge for the Guardians, who came into the game tied with Tampa Bay for the third fewest homers in the majors with 94. A really fun night, Vogt said. The coolest feeling in the world is hitting a home run in the big leagues. So to see our guys keep doing it, obviously we're getting good pitches to hit, and we're not missing them. I think that's more telling than anything. Just real quick, it is the fourth time this season a major league team has hit at least 7 homers. The Cubs had 8 in their 23-3 win over the San Diego Padres on July 1st.
0: Okay, well, let's see. Night for the races. It was always in the back of Joey Logano's mind, the streak. The three-time season champion had won at least one race in each of his previous 14 seasons racing in the NASCAR Cup Series. Entering this past weekend, the longest such streak among active drivers and just 5 behind the late Kyle Busch's record of 19. He desperately wanted it to continue. But as the weeks passed and the races came and went, Logano and the Team Penske No. 22 Ford team found themselves in search of speed. in their first victory of the 2026 season. 20 races, no wins. Yeah. It turns out all Logano needed to regain his swagger was a trip to what he calls his best track. Logano dominated the field on Sunday night at North Wilkesboro, extending his streak to 15 straight seasons with a win at the track where he dominated the All-Star race 2 years ago. He was so unstoppable at the .625-mile track that all second-place finisher Denny Hamlin could do following the race was dab up Logano and congratulate him for masterfully navigating his way through lapped traffic. Logano led 323 of 450 laps. He won every restart and simply pulled away from the pack. Logano acknowledged it's been his tough year. This year, and for that matter, most of the year, it felt like quicksand. But Logano said his team never panicked and focused on finding a solution. The strategy at North Wilkesboro? Don't screw up. And Logano was thrilled when NASCAR announced last year that North Wilkesboro would be added as a points race for the first time in 30 years. Now safely inside the playoff cut line, Logano hopes Sunday's win will serve as a springboard with 5 races left at before the playoffs. Carl, you got something else or not?
1: No, okay. That'll do us for today.
0: All right, that'll do it for today, and we thank you for joining us. Next will be some network news after a little bit of music.
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1: The Alzheimer's Association and the Ad Council present the story of Tom and Levi.
2: Tom is the smartest man I know. He's been a professor at two major universities, been a teacher for over 40 years. One day, he told me that he was having problems in his classes. I think one of the students had asked the question and he didn't remember the answer. And I also noticed that he was letting his class out earlier than they were supposed to let out. And he was telling them that he was doing it as a favor to them. But I think in reality, he just wanted to get out of it.
3: Good morning. This is your reader, John Michael, for the Washington Post on Tuesday, July 21st, 2026. Republicans don't want to go there again on Trump's 2020 election fraud claims. For weeks, President Donald Trump had privately floated the idea of delivering a televised address to detail claims of foreign interference and purported election fraud. Shocking new discoveries, he'd go on to say, that had been covered up by the so-called deep state and should be a central focus of elected officials. Advisors initially steered him away from the idea for a prime-time address, but it was quickly resurrected. Dozens of cabinet members and close aides gathered to watch his speech in the East Room on Thursday, dutifully standing and applauding when he finished. The next morning, Trump bragged about the great reviews and the big audience for the address. But outside of the president's lists of frequently dialed contacts and the clips assembled of White House-aligned influencers praising his speech, the primetime address failed to galvanize the conservatives, with some publicly questioning his focus on 2020 as the midterms approach. Republicans fighting to maintain congressional control this fall largely sidestepped the message. By the weekend, the White House-aligned commentators and members of Congress who had pushed the Trump team's talking points about the speech had seemingly moved on. The muted response underscored a broader political reality. Many Republicans facing voters this fall have shown little interest in making Trump's renewed focus on the 2020 election central to their campaigns as they head into a midterm complicated by the president's weak standing with independent voters. As Trump's favorite cable network, Fox News, largely ignored the address Friday morning, former Republican National Committee Chair Michael Whatley, the Trump-endorsed GOP nominee for Senate in the battleground state of North Carolina, held a 34-minute campaign event largely focused on public safety. "We're going to talk about the economy and what I'm going to do to make sure everyone gets more and keeps more. We're going to talk about our military and our national security," Whatley said. "But the number one issue that we want to talk about in this election cycle, that we need to talk about in this election cycle, is keeping our kids and our communities safe." Asked by a reporter afterward about Trump's latest messaging, Whatley, who had previously boasted some of Trump's 2020 election fraud claims, said he is a big proponent of election integrity and of the signature election legislation Trump had pressed Congress to pass. Whatley predicted that his race will be decided within a percentage point, though he has consistently trailed former Democratic Governor Roy Cooper in polling by much more than that. He is fighting to succeed retiring Senator Tom Tillis, a moderate Republican who has had his turbulent relationships with Trump and regularly asserts his independence from the president. The clear and simple explanation for why most Republican candidates aren't clamoring to talk about the 2020 election is that voters are focused elsewhere, said Paul Shoemaker, a veteran Republic strategist and longtime political advisor to Tillis, who declined to comment directly on Trump's speech. If candidates are not talking about the economy, if candidates are not talking about affordability, if they're not talking about how they're going to make people's lives at home cheaper and less expensive, then they're not talking about the issues that voters care about, he said. Democrats seized on the address, which Trump promoted as revealing really big news, to accuse the president of laying the groundwork to challenge election results if Republicans lose this fall. Some of Trump's own hard right allies, meanwhile, complained that the speech amounted to little more than rhetoric, lacking a concrete plan to hold anyone accountable for the purported fraud. Trump had initially wanted to give the televised address a few weeks earlier, in late June, according to two people with knowledge of White House deliberations about the speech, but advisers managed to put it off. As an alternative idea, and to avoid a prime time address, the president's team also mulled the idea of presenting the declassified information to reporters during a White House briefing to be held soon after Press Secretary Karoline Leavitt returned to work late last month. Ultimately, Trump got his way. Briefings with Trump on how the new material continued into last week. Administration officials, in consultation with some outside Trump allies, re-examined old FBI files and other records dating back to the first Trump administration. But the documents later posted to the White House website largely reflect information that was publicly known and still did not prove foreign countries had hijacked votes or that election officials in the United States conspired to rig the 2020 election against Trump. Matthew Bartlett, who served as a State Department appointee in Trump's first term and is now a Republican public affairs strategist, described Trump's Thursday speech as mess and said the lack of new evidence undercut Trump's broader effort to pressure Republicans into passing Save America Act, which he has oddly weaponized against his own party. He said many Republicans seem to be thankful for Trump's message that it didn't successfully break through. The pervasive statement afterwards, Bartlett said, seemed to be, if the president makes outrageous claims about the election and no one is listening, did it ever happen? Two Republicans opposed to Trump's Save America Act, Tillis and Senator Lisa Murkowski, Republican from Alaska, indicated in interviews afterwards that Trump's speech did not change their position. Senate Republican leadership has long maintained that the legislation does not have the votes to pass, but Trump has continued to lambaste senators for not doing so. Senator John Cornyn, Republican, Texas, a co-sponsor of the Save America Act, who is retiring after losing his primary election this spring to a Trump-backed challenger, was similarly dismissive. There wasn't a whole lot of new in Trump's speech, he said. Foreign adversaries have long tried to sow discord and influence American elections, Cornyn said, but the bottom line is none of this would have changed the outcome. We have 109 days until the midterm elections, And I don't understand talking about what happened 6 years ago in light of these upcoming elections, Cornyn said. The speech also fell short with Trump's hard right supporters, who wanted a more aggressive response. Former Trump advisor Stephen K. Bannon, who hosts the popular MAGA War Room show, said the president's focus on passing his election bill is no longer enough, arguing the legislation could take effect before the midterms, even if Congress passed it immediately. He said arrests should be made in connection with the cover-up of the alleged election fraud in 2020, and that Trump should issue a national security emergency executive order. It is too late for the Save America Act, Bannon said on Friday. After Homeland Security Mark Wayne Mullen gave a news conference on Friday, following up on Trump's claims from his speech about large numbers of illegal immigrants on voter rolls, Bannon told his listeners that he was decidedly unimpressed and didn't hear any sense of urgency or any other real plan. Prominent right-wing ally Laura Loomer questioned on social media as Trump spoke whether any of the information he was sharing was new. The White House did not respond to a request for comment. Americans continue to give Trump largely negative reviews on his job performance, as they have for months, according to a recent Washington Post Ipsos poll. Trump's renewed focus on his 2020 election loss comes as polls continue to register voters' frustration with his handling of the economy and the Iran war. And while Republicans are not losing by a wide margin on hypothetical midterm ballot, despite Trump's deep unpopularity, Republican voters currently aren't as energized to turn up at the polls, the survey found. Democrats are 10 points more likely to be certain to vote this year than Republicans, compared with 2-point edge in 2018. Trump officials seek to weaken historic preservation reviews of projects. The Trump administration is seeking to loosen federal rules intended to protect historic sites, alarming outside groups who say the changes would allow government agencies and developers to pursue major projects, such as President Donald Trump's planned Triumphal Arch, without soliciting public input. The Advisory Council on Historic Preservation, a low-profile federal agency that oversees preservation reviews and advises the President and Congress, on Friday proposed significant revisions to a federally required process that governs changes to landmarks such as the National Mall, sites that are significant to Indian tribes and other properties eligible for listing on the National Register of Historic Places. The process currently applies to any construction projects that are on federal land or receive federal funding, as well as private projects that require any type of federal approval. Under the current rules, federal agencies must undertake a multi-step Section 106 review, assessing the potential effects of construction projects and soliciting public input, among other requirements. The revised rules would let federal agencies build their own projects or grant approval for construction by private developers without public input, according to the proposed rule and accompanying document obtained by the Washington Post. Trump officials have previously said the 60-year-old rules can hamper development projects and needed renovations and had called for the regulations to be overhauled. By the timing of the administration's announcement and the breadth of the proposed changes caught many historic preservation groups off guard. What is going to happen regularly is communities are not going to know the major projects are happening in their backyard until the bulldozers show up, said Marion Werkheiser, a founding attorney at Cultural Heritage Partners, who has reviewed the proposed changes. Werkheiser's firm is involved in litigation against the Trump administration over plans to alter the Eisenhower Executive Office. Sarah Bronin, who led the HCHP under the Biden administration, called the proposed rules a sloppy, ill-conceived draft and predicted they would be challenged in court. Travis Voiles, a Trump appointee who serves as the council's vice chairperson, asked council members to vote on the proposed changes to Section 106 by this coming Friday, according to an email obtained by the Post. If council members support new regulation, they could advance to the White House for the next step in the formal rulemaking process, Voiles wrote. ACHP did not immediately respond to questions about the planned changes and whether the White House had directed them. The White House declined to comment. The Atlantic previously reported the proposed changes. Experts said the rules govern changes to 1.4 million properties across the country, ranging from several thousand national landmarks to local historic districts and sites in many communities. Several Trump administration projects, such as the president's planned triumphal arch near Arlington National Cemetery, have been bound up in the HCHP's historic preservation reviews. Outside groups have said that the rules are essential to protecting key sites and public spaces and warned that the planned changes could undercut decades of precedents. This is not only a massive assault on laws that have benefited that nation for some 60 years, it almost completely eliminates the role of the public. Charles A. Birnbaum, the CEO of Cultural Landscape Foundation, an education and advocacy organization, said in a statement, "The proposed actually eliminates language that says the views of the public are essential to informed federal decision-making in the Section 106 processes. How un-American is that?" The proposal narrows what is considered an historic property that can be protected. It tightens the scope on what is considered an undertaking affected that property under the law, and makes the process of consulting states and the public optional. What qualifies as an historic property is now limited and makes the process of consulting states and public optional. What qualifies an historic property is now limited to places that are geographically compact and have been improved by humans at some point. For the avoidance of doubt, non-compact, unimproved natural features such as mountains, valleys, bodies of water, or landscapes, including ethnographic landscapes, do not qualify as property, according to the proposal. Outside groups said that little chance of stopping this week's vote. 20 of the 24 seats on the HCHP are either directly appointed by the president or are reserved for the heads of federal agencies, such as the Interior Department, which are controlled by Trump. The Trump administration has separately remade other federal panels, such as the Commission of Fine Arts and the National Capital Planning Commission. Those panels have swiftly advanced some of Trump's pet projects, such as his planned White House ballroom. Several Trump officials at an ACHP meeting last month shared their frustration about the existing Section 106 rules and said they supported reforms. Michael Boren, an Agricultural Department official who oversees the Forest Service, said that some efforts to replace unsafe, decades-old infrastructure at ski areas that are on national land had been stymied by the regulations. When they're over 50 years old, they're historic structures, and when we're trying to replace them, we sometimes are delayed for years just by the historic piece, Boren said. Werkheiser said the change would exclude landscapes that tribes hold sacred and that would have been previously considered under the existing rules, potentially opening them up to development and destruction by industry. That could also remove the law's protections against projects such as the one that would build power lines near Thomas Jefferson's Monticello estate and spoil the view from the historic site, she said. Bronin said that provision would allow the Trump administration to expedite some controversial projects, such as a planned copper mine in Arizona located on a sacred Apache site known as Oak Flat. Democrats and historic preservationists have said that the planned mine will destroy the site. In the urban context, taken to extreme, this phase the new rules would create an alternative called a memorandum of decision, allowing an agency to move forward on its own without consultation with the states or the public. States and tribes would no longer be able to try to block a project or invoke a dispute resolution process if they object. Agencies would still have to consult affected tribes, but would not have to incorporate their feedback. Several experts also noted that the current Section 106 rules have required the Trump administration to take public feedback on some of Trump's projects. Under the new regulations, the federal government could unilaterally decide that public input is not in the general interest, exclude the public from the process, and issue its decision unilaterally. The agency is going to decide if it's in the public interest to inform the public about what they're getting ready to do in that public's local community. And that just seems so Orwellian to me, Werkheiser said. Shrinking student populations cause spike in public school closures across the United States. School closures have spiked 35% across the country over the past 4 years, propelled by a shrinking youth population and the end of COVID-19 relief funds that had propped up education funding in some places. For the fourth year in a row, the number of school closures rose nationally last year, according to data from the National Center for Education Statistics released last week. Districts closed more than 1,000 schools in 2025-26, compared with 755 in the 2021-22 era. And more closures are planned, including districts in Houston, Philadelphia, Pittsburgh, and Broward County in Florida. We call it the big shrink, said Marguerite Rosa, who tracks schools funding as director of Georgetown University's Ed Newcomics Lab. Enrollment at public schools is declining, partly because there are fewer kids in the United States. Public school closures temporarily slowed during the pandemic as administrators focused on dealing with the fallout from COVID and tapped relief funds to balance their budgets. But now that the funds have run out, experts say administrators often must close schools to deal with reduced enrollment, which in turn reduces the amount of money they receive from the states. Nationally, federal projections indicate public school enrollment has already started to decline from its peak in 2019 and will continue to do so in coming years. From 2019 to 2031, schools were projected to lose nearly 4 million students. And those estimates were made before the Trump administration made changes to sharply curb immigration, further reducing the number of kids at some schools. Some districts are also coping with population shifts as families move to the suburbs or other parts of the country. In addition, Rosa noted that families in some parts of the country, such as Florida, have enrolled their children in private schools, taking advantage of taxpayer-funded vouchers and scholarship programs offered in a growing number of states, or charter schools, which are publicly funded but generally operate with some degree of autonomy. All that means more closures, sometimes year after year. School administrators acknowledge that the moves can be hard on students, families, and neighborhoods. "It's very difficult," said Philadelphia Superintendent Tony B. Waddleton, Sr. "Public schools have always been anchors of communities." The Philadelphia district said schools have 70,000 more seats than are needed because of enrollment declines, and many of its aging school buildings need repairs. In May, Philadelphia's school board voted to close 17 schools, rejecting a recommendation to cut even more. Students, teachers, and others rallied before the meeting to try to stop the closures. To ease the burden on families, Waddleton said Philadelphia has decided to gradually close campuses over the next decade to give students time to graduate from their current schools. The district also created a transition office to help families affected by the changes. "We know how hard and how difficult it is for our families," he said. Waddleton said the district hopes to attract more students from other local schools by improving its academic performance and modernizing 169 remaining buildings. In Florida, Broward County Public Schools, north of Miami, closed one elementary school last year. The school district voted in January to close six more ahead of the 2026-27 school year and plans to identify additional schools to close or repurpose in the future. In May, the superintendent said he doesn't want to scare the public, but thought the district might have to close more than 10 additional schools in 2027-28. The school district said it considered factors including declining enrollment and the operating costs of the buildings when decided which facilities to shutter. The Houston Independent School District Board of Managers decided in February to move forward with a plan to close a dozen schools, despite protests from parents and community members. And Pittsburgh Public Schools voted in May to close 12 schools. Researchers said they expect more school closures in coming years because of declining enrollment. Sophocles Goulas, an economist who had studied declining school enrollment and school closures, said it is hard to make precise predictions because of changing immigration patterns and other issues. One notable factor, he said, is that some students appear to have disappeared from school data in recent years, perhaps due to increases in homeschooling or private microschools that are not fully tracked by the government. The unaccounted-for student is the most worrisome, said Goulas, a senior researcher at Foundry 10, an educational research organization based in Seattle. We know little about them. Meanwhile, many teachers and others have expressed frustration with the closures. There is just an overall lack of funding in our public education system, said Mary Kussler of the National Education Association, the nation's largest union, representing 3 million educators. Kussler said efforts to cut taxes in many states have reduced the money available for local schools and made it hard to keep up with inflation. She also pointed to efforts to expand vouchers and scholarship programs, which help families pay for private schools. Supporters contend those programs create needed competition and provide more options for parents, especially in areas where public schools have struggled. But Kussler argued it also ultimately reduces the pool of money for traditional public schools, which still serve most students. There is only so much money to go around, she said. FDA retracts test result, but still links Taylor Farms lettuce to cyclosporiasis. The Food and Drug Administration said Sunday that a laboratory finding showing cyclospora contamination in a sample of shredded lettuce, iceberg lettuce, supplied by Taylor Farms of Mexico, was a false positive. But the agency did not back away from its conclusion that the company remains linked to a multi-state outbreak of cyclosporiasis through its traceback investigation. FDA's traceback investigation and outbreak data continue to converge on shredded iceberg lettuce from Taylor Farms, locations in central Mexico, the agency said on social media Monday afternoon. It said there was an overwhelmingly epidemiological data to support the voluntary recall. The false positive involved a sample that was collected during examination of imported goods at the southern border, the FDA said. Over the weekend, the agency alerted Taylor Farms that this new sample of shredded lettuce from Taylor Farms de Mexico tested positive for the parasite, before informing the company that it was a false positive. The evidence that led FDA to identify Taylor Farms de Mexico and to recall did not come from the border sample. It comes from an earlier and independent line of evidence from interviews with patients and tracing back what sick people ate, following shipping records and distribution chains to identify a common source, and genetic analysis of samples from collected patients. It does not mean they're walking it back, said Susan Main, a former head of FDA's Center on Food Safety, that oversees outbreak investigations. Absence of evidence, that is, of a positive test result, is never evidence of absence. numerous outbreaks are solved on the basis of basic disease detective work, talking to people who have fallen ill and finding connections among others who are infected. Laboratory tests are one part of a wider investigative analysis. The FDA said laboratory experts reanalyzed the sample and determined that the initial result does not represent true amplification and should be considered a false positive. The agency said there are currently no confirmed positive product samples for cyclospora. Cyclospora is detected by running chemical reactions that double the amount of DNA in a sample until there is a noticeable signal, said Don Schaffer, a food scientist at Rutgers. Detecting a parasite after just a few test points to a strong presence, but that conclusion weakens as more and more tests are run. One potential source of false positives, he said. If you have a sample that, let's say, has no cyclospora DNA, but you run enough reactions, he said, you'll eventually amplify noise, stuff that's not real, and it'll turn into something that's real. The withdrawn test results does not mean investigators have ruled out other sources of contamination beyond shredded iceberg lettuce from Taylor Farms. Investigators have identified Taylor Farms de Mexico as the single supplier that provided shredded iceberg lettuce from Taylor Farms. The top line of the notice on the FDA website continues to say, "Do not eat recalled iceberg lettuce from Taylor Farms de Mexico." It says the FDA investigation is ongoing. Federal and state investigators continue to examine thousands of cases of cyclosporalysis nationwide. Michigan on Monday reported more than 6,000 cases. It may not just be Taco Bell. It may not just be Taylor Farms. It may not just be lettuce, said Barbara Kowalczyk, director of George Washington's University Institute for Food Safety and Nutrition Security. Lots of products carry the risk of being contaminated with cyclospora. Other products could still be implicated, Kowalczyk said. Next week, it could be something else. It could be blueberries or raspberries or basil or a food vehicle that we haven't identified as a way of transmitting this pathogen, she said. The bottom line is this investigation is not over. It's not just Taco Bell. It's probably not just iceberg lettuce. In a statement last Sunday, Taylor Farms spokesperson Mindy Mayhew said the company had completed a voluntary recall of iceberg lettuce from central Mexico. She said the recalled product was limited to iceberg lettuce grown and processed in central Mexico. All other Taylor Farm products, including all Taylor Farms brand products available for purchase, could still be implicated. All other Taylor Farm products, including all Taylor Farms brand products available for purchase, are not involved in the recall, she said. We are committed to working with public health authorities as the ongoing outbreak investigation continues. Taylor Farms announced on Friday that it was initiating a recall hours after it said it had voluntarily removed iceberg lettuce sourced from central Mexico and from the U.S. market. Unlike a voluntary product hold or removal, a recall requires a company to actively notify customers and work to recover affected products from commerce, making it a broader and more costly response. Late on Friday, Taylor Farms de Mexico published a detailed 27-state recall list covering all iceberg lettuce sourced from Mexico and distributed from June 29th through July 16th. The products, many of them bulk food service packages, had its best-by-use dates extending to August 3rd. The company has not responded to questions seeking additional information, including how many pounds of lettuce were covered, how many customers received recall products, and whether the 27 states listed are where products were distributed or where it was ultimately sold or used. Food safety experts say the episode underscores broader weaknesses in the nation's food safety system that highlighting long-standing challenges in detecting foodborne outbreaks. The outbreak comes after the Trump administration earlier this year delayed for 30 months implementation of federal food traceability rule, intended to speed the outbreak investigations by requiring standardized records showing where high-risk foods originated and where they were shipped. Food safety experts have said that the rule would have allowed investigators to trace contaminated lettuce back through the supply chain more quickly, helping identify the source sooner and potentially prevent additional illnesses. The compliance deadline, originally set for January 2026, was extended by 30 months to July 2028, after some food industry groups said they needed more time to prepare. Kowalczyk also expressed concern about the Trump administration's plan to break up the USDA Agricultural Research Center in Beltsville, Maryland, home to a food safety laboratory that studies cyclospora and other foodborne pathogens, and relocate the center's scientists around the country. USDA said it is moving research programs from aging buildings in Beltsville to facilities elsewhere to modernize its research operations and place scientists closer to farmers. Unlike FDA investigators trying to identify the source of the current outbreak, the USDA Food Safety Laboratory conducts longer-term research on how pathogens contaminate irrigation water, soil, and produce, and develops better methods for detecting them. Moving labs could interrupt ongoing studies, prompt experienced scientists to retire or leave rather than relocate, and delay research aimed at preventing future outbreaks, Kowalczyk said. She said researchers have been told to decide by the end of the month whether they will relocate, retire, or leave government. Last week, 15 organizations and 127 scientists, food safety experts, and former government officials urged Agricultural Secretary Brooke Rollins to reconsider the decision, arguing that breaking up the laboratory would disrupt ongoing research, drive away specialized scientists, and slow work to better detect foodborne pathogens and understand how they contaminate food. Signers included the Consumer Federation of America, Center for Food Safety, Center for Science and the Public Interest, Association of Public Health Laboratories, Western Growers, Food and Water Watch, and other food safety researchers and former government officials. The department has made clear the reorganization is regimented, a multi-stepped process, and that specific to research, all continues without interruption, except the research Congress chooses to refund. A United Kingdom Prime Minister takes charge, promising to empower local officials. Andy Burnham, the longtime mayor of Greater Manchester, Britain's second largest urban area, became Britain's sixth prime minister in a decade on Monday, taking charge of a Labour government that won power in a landslide 2 years ago, but quickly lost the country's confidence amid lingering economic malaise. Burnham, in brief remarks before entering 10 Downing Street to begin his official duties, promised to create a circuit-breaker moment in the cycle of failures and cynicism that have plagued British politics and government for the past decade. I am accurately conscious that I am the sixth person in the last 10 years to walk up this street, Burnham said. We have not been good enough. Burnham replaces Keir Starmer, the beleaguered premier, who posted some of the lowest approval ratings recorded for a British leader, in the hopes that a new face can rekindle enthusiasm or at least buy some patience. For the Labour government, before it must face voters in the next election in 2029. Buckingham Palace confirmed that King Charles III has overseen the transfer of power shortly after noon on Monday. His Majesty received in audience the Right Honourable Andrew Burnham, MP, and requested him to form a new administration, the palace said in a statement. The Right Honourable Andrew Burnham, MP, accepted the King's offer and kissed hands upon his appointment as Prime Minister and First Lord of the Treasury. Burnham spoke by phone with President Donald Trump shortly after entering office on Monday, marking their first conversation. The two discussed the World Cup, and Burnham's reiterated Britain's commitment to securing the movement of shipping in the Strait of Hormuz, according to the Prime Minister's office. Trump offered a friendly welcome after tangling with Starmer over Iran,

Most, the U.S. leader said, that they would meet in the not-too-distant future. Burnham has got a great job ahead of him, but he will be able to do it, and of course the USA will be there to help, Trump said, saying the pair had discussed North Sea oil, trade, NATO, Iran, and other topics. Trump and Burnham have not met in person, and political observers have speculated that Burnham may shift from Starmer's strategy of using flattery and deference to manage the mercurial president. The handover of power in London follows a sequence Britain has rehearsed repeatedly as it cycled through prime ministers every few years or even months. Starmer delivered a farewell statement outside 10 Downing Street, the office and residence of the Prime Minister, then traveled the mile to Buckingham Palace, where officials confirmed he submitted his resignation to Charles. "My work is done," Starmer told a crowd of supporters who cheered as he claimed successes for his government in reducing immigration flows and wait times for national health appointments, boosting the economy, and launching a military rebuild, all initiatives that failed to lift his popularity. "As I now pass the baton to Andy Burnham, I wish him every success," Starmer said. "He has my full support." Burnham, along with his wife Marie-France Van Heel, followed Starmer to the palace, where the king invited him to form a new government. He became prime minister the moment he accepted, and is the third prime minister Charles has congratulated in less than 4 years on the throne. There was no inauguration or no new election. In Britain's parliamentary system, voters elect a party, not a prime minister, and the party holding a majority in the House of Commons chooses its leader, who in turn leads the nation. The Burnhams, tracked by a news helicopter, then rode in an official motorcade back to Downing Street, their home and his new office. In his remarks, Burnham laid out plans to launch a 10-year program to refashion economics and politics that would include shifting more governing power from a capital to cities and regions across the country. Burnham said he intended to work regularly from Manchester, where he was mayor for 9 years, until being elected to Parliament in June, as part of his initiative to devolve power from the government halls of central London. Burnham's remarks on Monday capped his lightning-fast rise from big city mayor to prime minister, and they focused tightly on improving the economic lot of citizens who feel left behind, a theme familiar from his recent campaigning. More immediately, he promised to announce on Tuesday his first full day in office, specific new measures to help Britons weather a cost-of-living crisis. And he declared that his first official instruction to his team would be to begin work toward ending rough sleeping in doorways and parks because of homelessness throughout the UK. Burnham also made clear that he was ready to break with the policies of Conservative and some Labour leaders going back for decades. "In the 1980s, Britain took some wrong turns," Burnham said. Political power was centralized, economic power privatized, large parts of the country deindustrialized, and they still haven't recovered. However Burnham fares with the public, he comes to power with deep support of his party. Every other prospective replacement for Starmer stepped aside after Burnham was elected to a parliamentary seat in June, making him eligible to become prime minister. He was officially declared the Labour Party leader on Friday, with nominations from 379 of Labour's 403 members of parliament.

We're going to give them back hope, Burnham said at a special party conference in London. He called his election the most significant change moment in our politics for 40 years and promised good growth in every postcode. Burnham enters the Prime Minister's office, promising to dilute the power concentrated within 10 Downing Street by devolving more authority to local leaders. He has spent recent weeks traveling to Cardiff and other cities and said he will work at each part of the week at a satellite office in Manchester, the city he had led for mayor for 9 years. We will take back power from the Westminster and Whitehall and give it to the place you live in, Burnham said on Friday. Burnham was still selecting his cabinet Monday, but began announcing some of his choices late on Monday. In a surprise, the key role of Chancellor of the Exchequer, Britain's top economic post, went to John Healey, the former defense minister who resigned last month in protest of Starmer's pace of boosting military spending. Starmer's Home Secretary, Shabana Mahmood, who had been considered a favorite for the Chancellor's post, will stay in her current job, and Energy Secretary Ed Miliband was considered a front-runner to become Foreign Secretary. Former Deputy Prime Minister and Foreign Secretary David Lammy announced Monday he was leaving the government. The full cabinet is due to meet on Tuesday. Burnham struck a sober note on Monday, saying Britain must be honest about the problem it faces and calling the moment one for reflection and resolution. The longtime mayor, who built a reputation for populist appeal, has been successful in the past at winning support from disaffected voters. In his recent parliamentary race, pollster said he won back many who had gravitated toward Reform UK, the anti-immigration party co-founded by Nigel Farage. Farage has been embroiled in allegations of financial impropriety and resigned his seat in Parliament, aiming to run again and win a vote of confidence from constituents. Instead, he has been left campaigning against a lone competitor who wears a trash can on his head. Burnham has called Brexit damaging, but also promised not to rerun the Leave versus Remain debate that bedeviled the country for years, saying Britain will be stuck in a permanent rut if we just constantly argue and argue. Burnham says his pledge to redistribute power from London is part of a spurring economic growth. He has said he will bring more utilities and services that have been privatized under public control, starting with the debt-laden Thames Water, the country's largest water and sewer utility. This is your reader, John Michael, for the Washington Post. Have a good day.

Good day. My name is Tim here at the Talking Information Center, and I'll be reading from the front page of the New York Times for Tuesday, July 21st. GOP boxed in on Iran war as Trump sidelines Congress. Republicans now face a worst-case political scenario of being asked to fund an unpopular war over which they have exercised little oversight. By Robert Jimison. President Trump has yet again circumvented the legislative branch as he orders American forces back into combat in the Middle East, weeks after both chambers of Congress rebuked him for waging war with Iran without authorization. The collapse of the ceasefire and resumption of hostilities has inflamed a debate on Capitol Hill over war powers just as the administration is seeking tens of billions of dollars to pay for the conflict. That has presented Republicans with a political worst-case scenario months before midterm elections in which their majorities are at stake. They are being asked to vote to fund an unpopular war over which they have had no meaningful oversight and which they have never voted to approve. The greatest fighting force on the planet, the last great superpower, must be fully equipped, and that's the job of Congress to make sure it's done, Speaker Mike Johnson told CNN's Manu Raju last week at the Capitol. The administration last month requested $87.6 billion in supplemental funding that would include $67.1 billion in extra military spending this year. Asked whether it wasn't also the job of Congress to authorize the war, Mr. Johnson replied, "We're going to supply the needs for America's national security." The position amounts to the latest instance of Republicans ceding power to the executive branch as they sidestep a debate over the conduct of the war and try to rally support within their ranks for a filibuster-proof party-line bill to pay for it with no strings attached. It's all the more remarkable coming weeks after bipartisan majorities in both the House and Senate voted to reassert Congress's constitutional role over matters of war, a slap on Mr. Trump's wrist 4 months into a conflict that he had said would last a matter of weeks. Democrats who worked for months to rally support for such a reproach have followed up by refusing to allow consideration of the annual defense policy bill or back legislation to fund the military. They have argued that Congress cannot separate its power of the purse from its constitutional authority over war, demanding that the administration share more information about its strategy and plan for the war before they consider voting to bankroll it. If the Republicans want our votes, they should provide a credible strategy, Senator Chuck Schumer, Democrat of New York, and the minority leader said in an interview last week. How long it lasts, where does it end, what our goals are, very simple. They haven't. Even Senator Jack Reed of Rhode Island, the top Democrat on the Armed Services Committee, voted with his party to block the defense policy measure, which he had supported in committee over objections to the handling of the conflict with Iran. "I cannot vote to proceed to a bill that enables an ongoing war against Iran that Congress never authorized," Mr. Reed said. Republicans, by contrast, have largely sidestepped the renewed war powers debate, many of them echoing Mr. Trump's justification for resuming the fight. The fact of the matter is, President Trump is the first president dealing with what has been the status quo for decades, which is Iran attacking everybody's ships, everybody's navy, everybody's anything going through the Strait of Hormuz. Representative Brian Mast, the Florida Republican who chairs the Foreign Relations Committee, said on Friday during an interview on Fox News, "After this escalation from them, we are now the United States of America that says this is not going to be the status quo. It's going to change." Lawmakers are expected to get one of their first opportunities to publicly press administration officials on the resumption of fighting on Tuesday, when Defense Secretary Pete Hegseth and General Dan Kane, the chairman of the Joint Chiefs of Staff, are scheduled to appear before the Senate Appropriations Committee to defend the Pentagon's request for additional military funding this year.
A handful of Republicans have criticized the administration's lack of transparency and called for additional information, including those who previously joined Democrats in supporting the war powers measure that called on Mr. Trump to end hostilities or seek authorization from Congress. If they're restarting, we should have another briefing, Senator Bill Cassidy, Republican of Louisiana, told reporters. He was one of four GOP senators who broke with their party and supported the measure last month. Senator Lisa Murkowski, Republican of Alaska, who also backed the measure to limit Mr. Trump's war powers, likely said the administration needed to be more forthcoming with Congress. But the complaints from Republicans have not renewed efforts to restrict the president's military authority. Senator John Curtis of Utah, one of the few Republicans who said earlier in the conflict that he would not support military action extending beyond 60 days without congressional authorization, has repeatedly warned his colleagues against repeating mistakes of the past. Congress just kept funding the Vietnam War, even though there was never a declaration of war, he said in an interview with the Utah news outlet KSL last week, invoking the conflict that ultimately led Congress to enact the War Powers Resolution. This is not an anti-president move. This is a Congress do-your-job move, he added. We can't just sit back and put this on the president's shoulder. We need to get involved. But Mr. Curtis has consistently joined Republicans in voting against war powers resolutions, and Mr. Trump has shown no indication that he plans to work with members of Congress. He ignored both chambers' votes directing him to seek authorization for the conflict, and last week formally informed Congress that fighting had resumed and that he was again acting under his commander-in-chief authority with no need to consult with lawmakers. In his notification, the president described the renewed campaign as a limited, measured response to new Iranian attacks in the Strait of Hormuz, but also said American forces remain prepared to take further action as necessary and appropriate if Iran continued threatening the United States and its allies. Sunday evening marked the ninth consecutive night that the United States and Iran traded another wave of strikes. U.S. Central Command said in a statement that American forces were holding Iran accountable at the commander-in-chief's direction. At least three U.S. soldiers were killed over the weekend, two in Jordan, when an Iranian ballistic missile struck a military base, and another during the disposal of an Iranian drone in northern Iraq. The number of American military personnel killed since the war began at the end of February is now up to 17. On Monday afternoon, Mr. Trump vowed to avenge the deaths of the soldiers, saying in a social media post that every time Iran kills an American soldier, they will pay for that killing many times over. Ukraine battlefield momentum helps spur interest in post-war investment. At a conference on reconstruction, the focus shifted to private investment, not donor assistance, by Andrew Kramer. The mood has shifted on the war in Ukraine. Just ask the businessmen who sipped cocktails and toasted deals one recent evening at a party outside a hip dockside cafe. The party followed a conference in Gdansk, Poland, on the post-war reconstruction of Ukraine. Previous gatherings revolved around donor assistance. This year, the emphasis was private investment, a view of Ukraine not as a battered victim, but as a large post-war market on a path to European Union membership. The change was a sign of a more upbeat assessment among diplomats, military analysts, and businessmen of Kyiv's prospects in the war. The front line is still a crucible of drone-fueled violence, and Russian missiles continue to streak into Ukrainian cities. But Russia's advances have been mostly halted, and Ukraine is hitting back regularly, including with strikes on Moscow. The overarching pitch at the conference was to put money into Ukraine even as it remains at war.
Any such investment is a wager that Ukraine will deny Russia its broad ambitions in the conflict and remain an independent state. Among the 7,500 attendees was Jeremy Lewin, the State Department's Undersecretary for Foreign Assistance and Humanitarian Affairs. In a speech, he said this was a moment to invest in the dip in Ukraine, to buy in now when prices are lower and profit as the country rises. The conference produced 160 agreements that netted Ukraine about $11 billion in private investment and aid, according to Yulia Stridenko, who until last week was Ukraine's prime minister. The Export-Import Bank of the United States announced an up to $300 million line of credit for Naftogaz, Ukraine's state oil and gas company, to buy American construction equipment and oil industry services. For now, Ukraine's economy is propped up by international aid, but the country's long-term prospects are potentially lucrative. Ukraine holds one of Europe's largest known reserves of natural gas, with an estimated value of about $300 billion. People are looking at serious business opportunities in Ukraine, said Duncan Nightingale, the chairman of the board of Naftogaz. The forum buzzed with a very high level of optimism, he said. Ukraine still faces battlefield challenges, including a slow but steady Russian advance in the Donbass region in the east, and there is little indication that President Vladimir Putin of Russia plans to stop fighting anytime soon. Overnight Sunday, Russia fired at least 41 missiles, mostly aimed at Kyiv, Ukraine's Air Force said. And on the Ukrainian side, the dim of a popular defense minister has shaken confidence in the country's so far successful drone war strategies. Still, some analysts say the war has turned in Ukraine's favor, a shift more marked than any since the conflict's first months, when Russia endured a series of defeats. Ukraine is fielding a new class of video-guided mid-range drones that reach across the Russian-held land corridor connecting occupied Crimea to Russia. Kyiv is routinely striking both supply lines into Crimea and oil refineries deep inside Russia, trying to increase pressure on Moscow to negotiate a settlement. President Trump, long a skeptic of Ukraine's chances against Russia, has taken note. "He's doing pretty well," Mr. Trump said last month of President Volodymyr Zelensky of Ukraine. A willingness to put money into the country is a sign of the shifting sentiment. Eric Schmidt, the former chief executive of Google, and his wife Wendy Schmidt have invested in Kyiv real estate. The couple bought shares in commercial real estate funds that hold shopping malls managed by a Ukrainian investment firm. The value of these shares was not disclosed, but Forbes estimated that stake at $55 million to $70 million. Mr. Schmidt is also an investor in Ukrainian drone companies that have helped shift the tide of the war. At the gathering in Gdansk in June, the European Union Bank for Reconstruction and Development, the largest institutional investor in Ukraine, announced more than 500 million euros or $570 million in new funding. The bank has invested about 10 billion euros since the full-scale invasion in 2022. The bank sees an opportunity in one of Russia's most damaging tactics, its targeting of Ukraine's coal-fired electrical generating plants. The bank has a mandate to invest in carbon-free energy, which dovetails with Kyiv's strategy of building solar and wind farms that are harder to blow up. "There was a forced decarbonization in Ukraine," said the bank's vice president for banking, Matteo Petron. Still, new direct foreign investment has been limited. Companies that operated in Ukraine before the invasion, including McDonald's and Nestle, have expanded as it became clear that Russia would not overrun the country. But companies not already present have mostly held back, said Andy Hunder, the head of the American Chamber of Commerce in Ukraine. At the party, businessmen and diplomats nursed Aperol spritzes in the ethereal twilight of midsummer on the Baltic Sea.
The choice of venue was telling. It was at this port where the liberation of Central and Eastern Europe from the Soviet Union began with the solidarity movement of dock workers organized by Lech Walesa in the 1980s. Now the former Lenin shipyard is a gentrifying zone of condominiums, art galleries, and coffee shops. The greedy docks have been transformed through Poland's post-communist economic boom, a path Ukrainian officials say they hope to emulate after the war. Faced with piles of new paperwork, people are losing food stamps. Arizona's Supplemental Nutrition Assistance Program rolls have plummeted, offering a possible preview of national trends as states try to avoid new federal penalties. By Jason DePari, the number of Arizonans getting SNAP benefits has fallen by about half in less than a year, a remarkable drop in nutrition aid that may preview the program's future nationwide following a landmark law to limit assistance that President Trump championed last year. Many of the 410,000 Arizonans dropped from the Supplemental Nutrition Assistance Program, food stamps, remain eligible for help. But the new law establishes steep penalties on states that make too many mistakes when awarding benefits. To avoid those costs, which are so large that state officials say they could end the program, Arizona increased the paperwork that applicants must file, even as it cut the staff to review it. The result, aid seekers and officials both say, has been bureaucratic chaos. It can take months to reach besieged caseworkers, and offices have gone as far as asking people with panhandling income for verification from strangers dropping cash in their jar. Arizonans losing SNAP say they are skipping meals, quarreling over food, and missing rent payments to restock pantry shelves. For the first time, mostly visits to the state's food banks, private charities, have exceeded enrollment in SNAP, the government's main nutrition safety net. Arizona took especially quick and aggressive steps to combat errors, and its caseload declines may prove much larger than those elsewhere. But with other states facing the same penalties, Arizona's experience as an early test case is being scrutinized for clues to future trends. Among the Arizonans who lost SNAP is Dee McDonald, who is raising three generations in a trim cottage in Mesa with a list of family rules that include be thankful. Last October, Ms. McDonald, 65, tried to renew a $700 monthly SNAP benefit that supplements Social Security and provides a third of her income. In November, no aid arrived. In December, a caseworker said to hang in there because renewals were months behind. In January, Ms. McDonald made 100 calls without reaching anyone, she said. In February, she discovered her case had been closed. She had submitted the wrong income statement, she later learned, and the state's delay left her no time to fix it. 4 months into an appeal, Ms. McDonald, a cancer survivor who weighs 69 pounds, bustles to food banks, stretches ground turkey with oatmeal, and skips meals to feed three teenage boys. But grocery bills have left her behind on the rent, and she describes her worries as a mental tax, paid nightly on her pillow. I go to sleep thinking about what are we going to have, she says. I'm exhausted. Officials in Arizona, which have as a Democratic governor, Katie Hobbs, acknowledge they have created large barriers to aid, but they blame last year's law, which congressional Republicans passed on a party-line vote, for forcing states' hands. Alarmed at the caseload decline, Arizona rehired some staff and relaxed some state paperwork demands, and the rolls grew modestly in May and June. Still, Michael Weishart, who runs the Arizona Department of Economic Security, which administers SNAP, said, "It's frankly sickening to me the number of individuals that continue to struggle with the added bureaucracy." The penalties that the federal law can impose are so large, he said,
up to $3 million in Arizona, that states that incur them could be forced to eliminate SNAP altogether. It's an existential threat, he said. States are absolutely contemplating a world in which SNAP isn't available. The Republicans who passed last year's law saw SNAP as a bloated program and cuts as a way to help finance the tax reductions, mostly for the wealthy, central to Mr. Trump's agenda. SNAP caseloads had more than doubled since the early 2000s, with about one American in eight receiving help. And the Biden administration unilaterally raised benefits by 25%. Annual costs exceed $100 billion. While states or counties run the program and continue to administer costs, benefits historically have been paid by the federal government. Critics said the state's insulation from the program's cost encouraged relaxed oversight and fueled caseload growth. Some pointed to the rise in error rates, which measure mistakes in the size of benefits paid. Error rates nationally have exceeded 10% in recent years, with more than 9% coming from overpayments and 1% representing underpayments. That is about three times the rate a decade earlier. Some critics also argue that significant numbers of SNAP recipients commit fraud to get aid, but error rates mostly capture unintentional mistakes, often by caseworkers in complex tallies of income and expenses as detected in audits. Last year's law, the One Big Beautiful Bill, made the deepest cuts in SNAP history. It expanded work rules, cut in half the federal share of administrative expenses, which could lead other states to cut caseworkers, as Arizona has, and required states with high error rates to pay up to 15% of benefit costs. Supporters said cost sharing would encourage states to run better programs. But the Congressional Budget Office found that states forced to share the cost of SNAP benefits might leave the program altogether. While the cost sharing starts next year, it is based on error rates from 2025 and 2026, leaving states little time to reduce mistakes. To avoid errors and the resulting penalties, Arizona quickly demanded proof of information it had generally accepted without documentation, unless there was reason to doubt it. Previously, applicants could simply declare who was part of the household. Now, many had to get signed letters from neighbors or friends. Caseworkers mostly stopped taking wage data from employers by phone. Connor Erickson, who manages the Phoenix SNAP office, said the quest for audit proof verification reached an extreme in the case of panhandling income when the office asked for records of donated cash it knew most applicants could not get. In the end, it accepted their best guess estimates, but we had to make them go through these hurdles. Yes, it's ridiculous, he said. Processing the paperwork was especially hard since Arizona had just laid off a third of its caseworkers after losing a federal grant, and its computer technologies antiquated. At a Phoenix office last month, screens announced that wait times for clients had reached 5 hours. Arizona's rush to reduce errors may be explained in part by the unusual dynamic between Ms. Hobbs, a Democrat and former social worker who generally favors SNAP, and the Republicans who control the legislature and criticize its costs. If Ms. Hobbs fails to curb errors, the resulting federal penalties could bolster GOP efforts to reduce aid. Republicans have cheered the caseload declines, our massive decreases caused by the fact that we had massive fraud. John Kavanaugh, the state Senate majority leader, told a local news outlet. But Mr. Weishart, the state official who runs SNAP, said the decline is not an indicator of fraud at all, but a reflection of really burdensome paperwork prompted by federal law. Despite recent efforts to improve program access, hurdles abound. Outside a Phoenix SNAP office on a recent morning, Alejandra
Casillas pointed at a notice dated March. It gave her a February deadline to reply. "Do I look like I can create a time machine?" she said. The state wanted a signed household composition letter, Ms. Casillas said. She's 28. Said she had submitted one but lost eight anyway. Her $24,000 a year job is not enough to keep her and two children fed, she said, and food banks offer less help than SNAP. She stopped breastfeeding because she fears she lacks nutrients, and after exhausting her cash on groceries, she sold her TV to pay the rent. She said she has lost 50 pounds and has fantasies about stealing food. "Literally, I've been thinking about going into a grocery store, just put a whole bunch of food and run out with the cart," she said. Kiana Baruso, 29, also received a time machine notice, an April letter with a March deadline to prove that her boyfriend had switched jobs. By then, she had stopped receiving benefits. She skipped meals to feed six children and worked in a friend's restaurant for food instead of pay. "They paid me by letting my kids eat there," she said, "until the family ate too much." A low point came when her ex-boyfriend said their daughter complained that Ms. Barossa was not providing adequate food, a complaint she called unfair. Raised in foster care and distrustful of the child welfare system, Ms. Barossa feared the complaint could prompt a punitive investigation. "There were days we had to skip lunch, but we'd never go a day without food," she said. After 3 months, her benefits were restored, but the lost aid put her behind on the rent, and she's moving in with friends. Jonathan Fleming, 48, turned to SNAP after a lymphatic disease left him hobbled with leg ulcers and unable to keep his job as a handyman. A letter last fall not only announced his aid was ending, it sought $2,500 in past benefits. To qualify for SNAP, Mr. Fleming, who had a decade-old conviction for a drug felony, must agree to random drug testing. He did so twice, checking a box on two applications in 3 years. But his file lacked a separate testing agreement, which he said he never received. After an appeal that took 8 months, a judge erased the debt, saying Mr. Fleming had made clear his willingness to be tested, but Mr. Fleming still lacks SNAP benefits, saying his attempts to re-enroll have been thwarted by long lines and the challenge of documenting his disability. "I need to focus on my health, not to be dealing with this," he said. Getting help has been especially hard for Melissa Klayman, who is deaf. A single mother with five children at home, all with hearing impairments, she applied for SNAP last fall after losing a part-time job. While many applicants struggled to reach a caseworker, she faced the challenge of keeping a sign language interpreter on a video machine. A sign language interpreter on a video screen. After 8 months, she is still seeking aid. A survivor of domestic violence, Ms. Klayman, 42, downplayed her difficulties. "I've been through worse," she said. "St. Mary's Food Bank takes a burden off my shoulder," she said, and her 20-year-old daughter makes about $150 a week selling plasma, which Ms. Klayman, who is anemic, cannot do. Then her stoic front cracked. "Inside, I'm an emotional wreck," she said. "I'm her mother. I should be the provider, and we're using her blood." Stories of lost aid can be interpreted in contrasting ways. Where some observers see hardship, others glimpse self-sufficiency, more people turning to work, family and private charity rather than entitlements that critics say promote dependency. Miss McDonald, a Mesa grandmother, praised the feeling of community that food banks impart. Mr. Fleming, the handyman, said he lives with his father who wouldn't let me starve. Miss Barossa, who's leaving SNAP, forced her boyfriend to pick up extra work, which he said hurt family time, but welfare critics would call success. Nationally, enrollment in SNAP has fallen about 10% for reasons that likely include other parts of the new law, like expanded work requirements. Beyond Arizona, the states with the largest declines in
are Louisiana, 21%, and Florida, 20%. With the law still phasing in, the reductions are likely to grow. Program critics are quick to highlight individual cases of fraud or abuse. Mr. Trump's agricultural secretary, Brooke Rollins, cheered the national caseload decline on Fox Business this spring. "A lot of this is fraud," he said. A White House spokesman, Anna Kelly, said in a statement, "President Trump is strengthening SNAP for the Americans who need it by ensuring these programs are sustainable for future generations." Angela Rashidi, a SNAP expert at the American Enterprise Institute, argued that Arizona is an outlier, not an omen. "The reductions there are so much greater than elsewhere," she said, "that they reflect problems with the state program, not the federal law. They need to do the work that other states have done to reduce errors while keeping eligible households enrolled," she said. But Elaine Waxman of the Urban Institute called the Arizona experience a warning sign, noting that other states face the same incentive to prioritize error reduction over competing goals like access to aid. "The magnitude in Arizona may be greater, but a similar pattern is already unfolding in other states," she said. "It's likely to accelerate as the penalties draw nearer." A survey of state agencies found 4 of 38 that replied saw withdrawing from SNAP as a potential risk. 8 months after losing SNAP, Miss McDonald, the Mesa grandmother, oscillates between expressions of anger and empathy for others touched by the turmoil, including the caseworker she described as uniformly polite and the patient landlord to whom she owes rent. One episode stings the time her grandson ate the chips she had set aside for a nacho dinner. She let fly some angry words and says he did too. Now she keeps chips behind her locked bedroom door. In talking to a reporter, she was puzzled by his reference to an obscure phrase. "Error rate," she said. "I've never heard anyone speak of it." Then the events of recent months made sense. Told a high error rate could cost the state hundreds of millions of dollars, Miss McDonald's wore a look of sudden understanding. "It's the pressure from the administration not to make a mistake," she said. "We're feeling it," she added. "Everything is just 10 times more difficult." Spain celebrates both the soccer win and a sense of wider success. For many fans, the World Cup victory cemented a belief that something promising, a cultural, economic, and sports revival, is happening in the country. By Jason Horowitz. After Spain won the Soccer World Cup, Lucia Sanchez joined a boisterous river of fans clad in red and yellow jerseys early on Monday in Madrid and took stock of the special time her country was enjoying. "We're in a good moment," Miss Sanchez, 22, said outside Madrid's packed Plaza de Colón as the nearby crowd sang, "I am Spanish, Spanish, Spanish." So many facets of life seem to be going Spain's way. "And other countries realize that," she said. "It all goes together." By winning the world championship only 3 years after their female counterparts did the same, Spain's men's soccer team have bolstered the sense that, amid a broader cultural, economic, and sports renaissance, something promising is happening in Spain, and that to be here now is to be in the right place at the right time. Spain has a housing crisis, and its government is embattled by corruption scandals dampening any unqualified triumphalism. Still, its strong economy is the envy of much of Europe, and last year it accounted for more than 40% of the jobs created in the European Union. It is far ahead of much of the West in converting to renewable energy, attracting investors seeking to build data centers, and other industries hoping to feed off its cheaper electricity. In the cultural sphere, Spain is also firing on all cylinders. Spanish cinema has entered a new and more diverse era, spurring high praise abroad. Javier Ambrosi and Javier Calvo, a former couple known simply as the Los Jaffes, have won director honors in Cannes this year,
and received a 20-minute standing ovation, the second longest in the festival's history. Rosalia of Barcelona Chanteuse is helping to drive a shift away from English-language songs on Spotify, the music streaming platform. Foreigners are visiting Spain in ever larger numbers. The government expects a record 100 million tourists this year, and the capital city, Madrid, is booming with new restaurants, exhibits, expats, and energy. One recent visitor was Pope Leo, who spent a feel-good week in Spain in June and congratulated the Madrid church on scoring a spectacular goal as his appearances drew huge crowds. That ended a long period in which the country had received no papal visits and set off hopes among Spanish Catholics of a spiritual revival. As other countries turn their backs on immigrants, Spain is also drawing attention and praise from liberals because of its government's efforts to encourage immigration, although not everyone in Spain sees that as a positive. Some soccer crowds have joined in anti-Muslim chants. A former prime minister said France's diverse team did not have any French players, but diversity, embraced by some Spaniards, even if scorned by the far right, is increasingly reflected in the national men's soccer team. After Spain won, its star player, the 19-year-old Lamine Yamal, a Muslim born to parents from Morocco and Equatorial Guinea, made an Islamic prostration on the field while the defeated Argentine players scuffled with his teammates behind him. Nico Williams, who delivered the game-winning assist and who is also the child of African immigrants, celebrated by giving his gold medal to his Ghanaian-born mother, who crossed the Sahara to reach Spain. Politically, too, Spain is a standout. Though at home, Prime Minister Pedro Sanchez's inner circle is embroiled in graft accusations, he has emerged as a global liberal darling for positioning the country as a left-wing island amid a right-wing tide. He has stood up to President Trump over the war in Iran, as well as taking a different stance on migration and other issues. His government was an early and vocal supporter of Palestinian statehood and has long described Israel's war in Gaza as a genocide, an accusation Israel rejects. Prime Minister Benjamin Netanyahu of Israel said before the game that he was supporting Argentina. For once, the victory put Mr. Sanchez on the same page as the leader of Spain's conservative opposition, Alberto Núñez Feijóo. "We are the champions," Mr. Sanchez posted after the team won. "So well-deserved world champions," Mr. Feijóo wrote on social media, alongside a picture of him in a Spain jersey celebrating in Plaza de Colón. Public exhaustion with Mr. Sanchez led to a rare note of negativity in the aftermath of the game. The plaza and avenues around Madrid reverberated with unprompted cursing of Mr. Sanchez, which took the form of a soccer stadium chant. Even Ms. Sanchez, who called herself left-wing and is not related to the prime minister, said she was not a fan. But the prime minister was far away, attending the game in New Jersey, where he met briefly with Mr. Trump. The American president, who loves nothing more than a winner, has recently changed his tune about Spain after signs that Spain would increase its military spending. Mr. Trump went from calling Spain a horror show run by bad people to very generous. Mr. Trump was lustily booed by the Spaniards watching on screens in Madrid after he handed the cup to the team and then lingered awkwardly. The players waited for him to move off to the side before they raised the cup above their heads, but Mr. Trump managed to stay in the shot. By that time, all of Spain, whether in its packed plazas or broad avenues, ancient cities or immigrant enclaves, was in full celebration mood for La Roja, as the team is nicknamed for its red jerseys. Some fans, though exuberant as they were, saw the victory as only a rare spot of good news from a country that could be doing much better. "Spain doesn't believe in Spain," said Maria Grignon, 38, an airline worker from Extremadura, as she waved a flag and took pictures of celebrating fans in Madrid. She lamented youth unemployment. Spain's rate is among the European Union's highest,
and a housing crisis exacerbated by high rents and low salaries. Sports is a thing going well for us, she said. Yet for many such problems were things that were easily forgotten on a night of joy. The jumbo screen in the Plaza de Colón blared Kings of the World, and fans climbed lampposts, streetlights, anything that would allow them to pump their fists higher in the air. In Valencia, the eastern coastal city with a love of fireworks, the sky exploded in colors. "It is the happiest day of my life," said Mark Saez, 18, who watched with friends in Valencia before diving back into the crowd to celebrate. Others there saw the victory as proof of how far the country had come. "We are just the best country in the world," said Vicente Salvert, 19. Did this World Cup change soccer forever? With a wartime host nation, a referee deported, and a ban overturned after a call from the White House, the 2026 tournament tested FIFA like no other. By Tariq Panja. The historic 48-team World Cup ended in New Jersey on Sunday with Spain defeating Argentina in the biggest, most lucrative tournament on record. Yet its ultimate legacy may be defined by a political scandal that shattered FIFA's claim to neutrality. Revelations that a phone call from President Trump to the organization's president, Gianni Infantino, defied the rules to favor the United States. The two men were joined at the trophy presentation by Mark Carney and Claudia Sheinbaum, the leaders of Canada and Mexico. But it was Mr. Trump who drew the attention and jeers from the crowd in New Jersey, and it was he who accompanied Mr. Infantino to hand the World Cup trophy to Spain's captain, Rodri. As the final approached, Mr. Trump called this World Cup one of the all-time greatest sporting events in history. "It will certainly be the most profitable." FIFA, an ostensibly non-profit organization based in Switzerland, expects to bank at least $13 billion, almost double what it made at the last World Cup. The Bonanza was built on a tournament played in Mexico, Canada, and the U.S., with 16 additional teams and a level of commercialization that produced record ticket prices for seats in cavernous stadiums. Even though many fans were priced out of attending, stadiums were largely full as the quadrennial event became the center of the sporting world. Each round also set new viewership records. That was most pronounced in the U.S., peaking when 30 million viewers turned in to watch the U.S. team lose to Belgium in the round of 16 despite the presidential intervention. Americans will want to forget that game, and so will FIFA and Mr. Infantino. It was the crucible not only for the U.S.'s exit, but also for what many in the sport consider one of the biggest scandals in the tournament's history. After Mr. Trump's phone call to Mr. Infantino, Folarin Balogun, the United States star forward, was restored to the team after initially being subject to a mandatory one-game suspension for being ejected from the previous match. FIFA's efforts to play down events and attribute the decision to what it called an independent committee were met with outrage from the soccer world and beyond. For a few days, the matter was an international incident, with politicians and other prominent figures voicing their disgust. It also cast a pall over the officiating for the rest of the tournament, particularly in games involving Lionel Messi and Argentina, amid unfounded claims that FIFA had cleared a path for soccer's biggest star, now 39, to end his World Cup career on the sport's biggest stage. FIFA's World Cup was also shaped by the posture of the government of the United States, where most of the games were held. FIFA said little as one of its designated referees from Somalia was denied entry to the U.S. immediately after arriving in Miami. The referee, Omar Artan, later called the game the biggest opportunity of his life. American officials linked him to unspecified terrorism ties.
But it was Iran's World Cup experience that was the most fraught. For the first time, a World Cup host was engaged in a war with one of the participants. And for Iran's team, that meant a number of hurdles, including effective exile in Mexico, except for the days when its team played its three games in the U.S. About a dozen staff officials denied visas were left behind each time the team traveled to a match. The Iranian team members departed furious at the treatment it received, believing their World Cup had been undermined. It's just the way they're done, and they're not coming back. I'm just glad they're done, and they're not coming back. Mark Wayne Mullen, the Homeland Security Secretary, after Iran was eliminated by the slimmest of margins, I was so happy when we were able to pull their visas and said they could leave the U.S. soil, and I might have sung a song or two, or maybe even danced a happy dance. Mr. Infantino also drew the ire of soccer fans inside and outside the stadiums by instituting hydration breaks that effectively divided games into four quarters. Those breaks gave teams two additional chances to huddle and also offered broadcasters a large financial windfall. Fox, the tournament's U.S. broadcaster, capitalized heavily on the new format, recouping at least half of its $475 million rights fee solely from the sales during those breaks. Across the three host countries, teams ran out to largely full stadiums, even as FIFA's ticketing system angered fans. Airline-style dynamic pricing, now the subject of at least three separate state-level consumer protection investigations, sent prices for individual games spiking to four and sometimes five-figure sums. Tickets for Sunday's final were selling for up to $100,000. One fan from Texas, Sergio Aratia, said he had sold his classic Mustang for $20,000 for the chance to see Messi. "I can buy another car, but this is a once-in-a-lifetime thing," he said. FIFA is hoping its bank balance will be enough to quiet any discord among its 211 member federations. The Balogun case led to rare public rebukes in the cloistered world of global soccer.

crossed a line, a red line, by overturning the suspension, and that the certainty of rules is no longer guaranteed by its guardians. On the eve of the final, Nathan Goldberg-Grenier, the vice president of U.S. Soccer, published a forceful opinion piece in The Guardian titled, "Infantino's Faustian Bargain with Trump Has Stained Football's Biggest Stage." In it, he called for federations around the world find the courage to oppose Infantino's vision for the sport. Mr. Infantino, first elected in 2016 after a corruption scandal that wiped out FIFA's previous leaders, is running unopposed so far for a new term. Each of the previous times he has run, he has lavished more of the billions FIFA makes from the World Cup on its voters through developmental grants, perks, and committee posts that come with luxury travel and generations and generous per diems. The most profitable World Cup in history promises to fuel an even bigger war chest and all but assures Mr. Infantino of four more years as the head of soccer's governing body. And if that isn't enough, he may come armed with one more promise. With a 48-team World Cup successfully behind him, Mr. Infantino is now openly floating the possibility of expanding the tournament to 64 teams when it is next played in 2030. The Life Savings genetic tool works best if you're white. Genetic prediction models are poised to revolutionize medicine, but because they have been trained on European DNA, they threaten to widen healthcare disparities. By Emily Baumgartner Nunn. The National Institutes of Health recently announced a remarkable achievement. The world's largest database of human genomes, a repository of information that the agency says will help usher in a new era in personalized medicine. Scientists are already developing clinical tools and techniques based on genomic information gathered from the agency's All of Us program. One of the most promising, polygenic risk scores. These can help predict a person's likelihood of developing a complex disease like cardiovascular disease and breast cancer from as early as infancy. But there's a glaring problem. The tools were trained overwhelmingly on the DNA of people of European descent, so they often fail to accurately assess risks for anyone else. For some conditions, the forecasts for people of color are almost no better than flipping a coin. Researchers are racing to correct the biases through advancements in modeling and widespread recruitment of minority groups. They fear that failing to close the gaps could worsen healthcare disparities and prevent the technology from realizing its promise of helping to decrease chronic disease. "It really warrants attention," said Amer Kenny, the director of the Institute for Genomic Health at Mount Sinai, and a principal investigator in a national consortium that tests the genetic scores. Geneticists measure a polygenic risk score by aggregating hundreds or thousands of tiny variations across the genome, many of which might nudge a person's disease risk by only a fraction. By bundling them together, they can generate a cumulative score ranking a person's predisposition to common killers. For patients at the extremely high end of the risk distribution, these scores can offer a medical advantage, potentially giving doctors a decades-long runway to intervene. Those in the highest percentiles for a cardiovascular disease score, for instance, can be prescribed cholesterol-lowering statins earlier, potentially helping prevent some heart attacks and strokes. But the entire premise rests on the data used to train the model in the first place. The U.S. Biobank, established in the early 2000s, amid widely considered a leading genomic trove, is overwhelmingly homogeneous. Roughly 94% of its participants are white. The Million Veteran Program, a repository run by the U.S. Department of Veterans

affairs is almost three-quarters white. The cohort and all of its in the All of Us program, built by the NIH with the goal of diversifying data, is still about 50% European, according to Alicia Martin, a statistical geneticist at the Broad Institute. The effort's future is also at risk. One of its major funding streams, the 21st Century Cures Act, is set to expire at the end of the fiscal year. This program's budget has already been reduced by 72% since 2023. You can't just snap your fingers and overnight have a biobank from Africa, a biobank from India, a biobank from China that are all as large and open and comprehensive as the UK biobank, Dr. Martin said. We can develop all the fancy statistical methods we want, but still not be able to overcome without more diverse representation. Other clinical tools could be affected by the ancestry bias, such as integrated artificial intelligence models that draw upon genomics and other biomedical data. Doctors who sequence a genome to look for rare mutations may also find genetic variants in patients of color that researchers have not studied enough to understand. Genetic blind spots can cause scientists to miss discoveries that benefit everyone. One example, the PCSK9 gene, scientists found that a rare mutation that occurred mostly in a small proportion of black people could naturally reduce the risk of developing coronary heart disease by 88%. That set off a race to develop drugs that mimic the mutation for people of all races and ethnicities. But the scientists only found that variant because one study in Dallas had ensured that its participant pool was more than half black. Major demographic events in history, like mass migrations, explain why genetic findings from people in Africa or of African descent are vital to study. Communities there have accumulated great genetic diversity over hundreds of thousands of years. By contrast, present-day Europeans descend from a small group of Africans who expanded out of Africa about 50,000 years ago. As a result, they have much less diversity. If you're going to pick a population to study for the sake of everybody's good, the Europeans are the worst you could choose, said Jay Kaufman, an epidemiologist at McGill University who has written about race and genomics. The most obvious solution is to recruit more people of color, something that all of us, the All of Us program says it has prioritized. The group works with local partner organizations like churches and community health centers to host discussion sessions and enroll rural communities throughout a mobile clinic. It also returns individualized health findings and genetic risks to the participants to establish a sense of reciprocity. Still, recruitment can be an upstream endeavor, particularly in the United States, which has a history of mistreatment of people of color, from the Tuskegee syphilis study to discriminatory sickle cell screening to the story of Henrietta Lacks, a black patient whose cancer cells were used for research without her knowledge or consent. Why would you contribute if you've been wronged in that way in the past? Ms. Dr. Martin said. There is some earned mistrust that needs to be addressed. We have to have that level of trust to be willing to say, take my data, monitor it for decades, do whatever you want to do. I'm sorry, we're running out of time here. Can't quite finish this article. You're listening to the front page of the New York Times for Tuesday, July 21st. My name is Tim.

Hello everyone, my name is Michael from the Talking Information Center. Today is Tuesday, the 21st of July, 2026, and I will be reading from the USA Today. The first article today is titled, "We Need Better Heroes and Spain Answers the Call," by Yannick Peter Hans from USA Today Network. On and off the field, La Roja shows that unity and grace are winning formula. At this level, any coach can find great players. Finding players who are also good people and willing to put the team ahead of themselves, that is the challenge. In this day and age, when so many people are out only for themselves, not caring who they trample to get what they want, Spain coach Luis de la Fuente and his team are a breath of fresh air. They are World Cup champions because they were the best team in the tournament. They have so much joy in the title because they didn't sacrifice their values to get it. Quote, "I believe real success lies in looking for the right travel companions, people with principles," De La Fuente said after Spanish beat Argentina 1-0 for its second ever World Cup title. "It's unbelievable. I'm talking about a date with history." Spain entered the World Cup as one of the favorites, but few expected it would win the way it did. In sports, this is something exceptional. "I don't think I'm an alien. I come from the earth," De La Fuente added, drawing laughter. "It's just so refreshing. How many times we have to root for teams and athletes while holding our noses, either because they have not thought twice about cutting corners on their way to success, or because there is documented evidence they are not good people." At this World Cup, Cape Verde's wonderful story was tainted by the revelation that Captain Ryan Mendez is under investigation after accusations of sexual assault in New Zealand. Several other players are either facing similar allegations or have in the past. Now, the outside world can never really know a team. We don't see them day in and day out or spend time with them when their guards are down, but there is no evidence they are not who De La Fuente says they are. Talented, skilled, determined, and unselfish. Take Lamine Yamal. The 19-year-old is another worldly talent, the youngest to score a goal at the European Championships, and already a three-time La Liga champion with Barcelona. Yet he finished the World Cup with only one goal. If Yamal was selfish, you can bet he would have been hijacking runs and taking shots rather than passing to open teammates. Or Rodri. If Spain's captain didn't think La Roja's collective goal was more important than individual accomplishments, he would have spent the entire tournament hogging the spotlight to disabuse the world of the notion that he's washed. Neither of these things happen. Quote, "In the past, people were surprised about footballers being very talented and skilled and also good people," De La Fuente said. "This shows it is possible. Good people, generous people, with values that have managed to create a great team. We've shown that we are a united team, the most united team. A good team in every sense of the word. Argentina has been a chippy team throughout the tournament, and the players bordered on reckless as they got desperate. Enzo Fernandez picked up his second yellow card in stoppage time of regulation when his tackle sent Pau Cubarsí somersaulting before hitting the ground with a thud. Argentina's Leandro Paredes was given a straight red for going for Eric Garcia's throat at the end of the game. Yet, as Argentina went to collect its medals, Spain's players all applauded. Nico Williams leaned over to make sure he high-fived or slapped hands with each member of Argentina's team. Told Argentina coach Lionel Scolari had broken down in tears during his new news conference, De La Fuente looked pained. "I would have liked to take the opportunity to thank him publicly for everything that he's taught me. All the football conversations we've had,
He explained how difficult it is to be in this position, that is, at the World Cup. His experience was very valuable to us, De La Fuente said. I am deeply sorry for what he's going through. Championing the common good and setting an example for all. It really shouldn't be that hard to be a good human being. Mind your manners, be nice to others, apologize when you've done wrong, and try to leave everywhere you've been better than how you found it. Yet, too often now it seems that simply too big of an ask. People are only out for themselves, and hell with everybody else, which makes Spain and De La Fuente easy champions to celebrate. Favor the common good before their individual good. That is, that's what we're trying to do, De La Fuente said. We're trying to surround ourselves with people who have that feeling that they want to be part of that group. And maybe, just maybe, this World Cup will entice more people to try to win like Spain, to be kinder, gentler, and more considerate of your fellow humans on the soccer field and off. The second article today is entitled Trump Stymied on State Voter Info, Courts Hold Firm Against Federal Election Control, by Bart Janssen of USA Today. Washington. As President Donald Trump has fought to exert more federal control over elections, courts have unanimously rejected his Justice Department's contention that it should have access to state voter rolls. The department has lost all 16 federal court decisions issued so far over its demands for voter lists, with personal information such as addresses, dates of birth and driver's license, and social security numbers, which local officials contend would create a sweeping surveillance tool. It's not just Democrats fighting the Republican administration in dozens of lawsuits nationwide. GOP officials in states like Idaho, Kentucky, Utah, and West Virginia have also fought the request, and 7 of the 15 U.S. District Court judges who ruled against Trump were appointed by him. At stake in the litigation is whether the federal government can police state voter lists and potentially create a national database as part of Trump's effort to prevent non-citizens from voting. But judges have ruled unanimously that states run elections, not federal government. What's more, some states say the unprecedented attempt at federal oversight of elections is an attempt to solve a problem that's all but non-existent. Trump continued to complain about election security, including non-citizen voting, in a White House speech July 16th. But judges, election experts, and even Republican state officials say allegations of non-citizen voting are inaccurate and not a systematic problem. Idaho is fully committed to supporting President Trump's goal of ensuring that not only U.S. citizens are registered and actually vote in Idaho, James Craig, a lawyer in Republican Attorney General Raul Labrador's office, wrote federal officials July 10th in urging them to drop the litigation. Craig responded to offers of federal assistance by suggesting officials stop threatening your friends in Idaho. The court decisions are urgent because the November 3rd congressional midterms are approaching, and the 1993 law forbids broad purging voter rolls during the 90 days before an election, or after August 5th. Two appeal courts agreed to hasten the review of lower court decisions. Quote, the Justice Department is committed to ensuring that our elections are accurate, fair, and secure, and that it starts with clean, up-to-date voter rolls, Harmeet Dhillon, who is leading the lawsuits as head of the DOJ's Civil Rights Division, told USA Today. Quote, we are confident in the legal basis for these cases and will continue to pursue them vigorously, including on appeal. Voter rolls showdown started with President's executive order. President Trump signed an executive order in March 2025 that directed the DOJ to prioritize preventing non-citizens from voting. The
president said he has the, quote, unavoidable duty to secure elections by taking steps such as ensuring the citizenship of voters. Dylan then began demanding voter rolls from the states to check the names for citizenship and inaccuracies such as people who moved or died. She cited the 1960 Civil Rights Act in justifying her request for the names and identifying information. And she cited the 2002 Help America Vote Act and the 1993 National Voter Registration Act as requiring states to ensure only ineligible voters are on the voting list. Quote, federal law requires states to make reasonable efforts to maintain accurate registration lists. And where states fall short, this department will act to enforce that obligation, Dylan said in a statement. The administration seeks to check state voter lists against the Department of Homeland Security's systematic alien verification for entitlements, or SAVE, database, which a judge has blocked as, quote, inaccurate and, quote, unreliable for that purpose. Election experts say the Constitution gives states the authority to administer elections, and the 1974 Privacy Act aims to prevent sharing personal information about voters the way the executive branch seeks. Quote, the Department of Justice has no power, none, to purge the voter rolls, Justin Levitt, a professor at Loyola Law School in Los Angeles and a former DOJ official in the Obama and Biden administrations, told USA Today. The courts aren't buying what the Department of Justice is selling. So far, 23 mostly Republican-led states provided the voter information, but officials in many states refused, citing privacy laws against sharing the personal information and a lack of federal authority over the list. The DOJ then sued 30 states in the District of Columbia for the unredacted lists. Trump-appointed judges rule against administration. 15 U.S. District Courts judges, 9 appointed by the Republicans, including 7 appointed by Trump, and the 6th U.S. Circuit Court of Appeals have rejected the department's demands as unlawful. Quote, the government's request is unprecedented and illegal, U.S. District Judge David Carter in Los Angeles said in one of the earliest decisions, issued in January 15th. Quote, it is not for the executive or even this court to authorize the use of civil rights legislation as a tool to forsake the privacy rights of millions of Americans. That power belongs solely to Congress. The Constitution provides that states determine the, quote, times, places, and manner of holding elections. Quote, as a former DOJ attorney, the idea of going 0 and 15 in cases, that is, you can't even wrap your head around it, said David Becker, a former senior trial attorney for the voting section of the DOJ's Civil Rights Division, told USA Today. It's just remarkable. But Acting Attorney General Todd Blanche told the Senate Judiciary Committee July 15th that most of the cases remain under appeal and that some judges sided with some of the department's positions. For example, U.S. Judge Kent Weatherall in Florida ruled July 7th that 4 Republican-led states could use the SAVE database to check the citizenship of voters. His decision conflicted with that of U.S. District Judge Sparkle Suknanan in Washington, D.C., who halted the use of, quote, unreliable database June 22nd. Some Republican election officials are taking a stand. Republican election officials in a handful of states are among those fighting the DOJ's demands. Kentucky Secretary of State Michael Adams argued the request for the state to surrender personally identifying information about millions of voters would turn a, quote, little-used provision of the Civil Rights Act in 1960 into a sweeping surveillance tool. Utah Lieutenant Governor Deirdre Henderson, who oversees the state's elections,
argued that the department's demands for records was, quote, unlawful. West Virginia Secretary of State Chris Warner said that he agrees with the goals of policing voter rolls, but that turning over sensitive voter data would violate state law. He noted that the judge found, quote, no indication West Virginia had a problem with its maintenance of voter registration lists. Idaho Secretary of State Phil McGrane told federal officials in December that he recognized the DOJ's authority under the Civil Rights Act to request election-related records. But in February, McGrane said that he learned from another lawsuit about the transmission of personally identifiable information outside approved channels. The DOJ acknowledged in a court filing January 16th that members of a Trump advisory group called the Department of Government Efficiency got access to Social Security Administration information in March 2025, contrary to earlier denials. An unidentified political advocacy group asked two of the DOGE members to analyze state voter rolls with a goal of finding, quote, voter fraud and to overturn election results in certain states, the DOJ said in the filing. Quote, while I appreciate the department's representations that Idaho's data will be safeguarded, I cannot take that now apparent risk in the absence of clear legal duty to do so, McGrane wrote. Administration contends it's fighting election fraud. Despite Trump's demands to check state voter rolls for fraud, studies have found few examples of non-citizens voting, presumably because the documentation required to vote is also what would make it easy to be charged criminally. Quote, this notion that non-citizens are voting in large quantities is fiction, said Levitt, the former DOJ election lawyer. You are leaving a trail of criminal behavior that is going to be discovered. Federal authorities cite a handful of recent examples in pending cases. Two Pakistani men were charged in New Jersey for allegedly attesting to being U.S. citizens when they registered to vote and then cast ballots in the 2020 election. A lawful permanent resident from Australia was charged in Louisiana with making false statements and fraudulent voting in 2022 and 2024. And a Chinese student in the University of Michigan was charged with registering to vote using a student ID and voting in the 2024 election before jumping bail and flying back to China, officials said. Quote, illegal voting is a serious crime that casts doubt on our elections and serves to disenfranchise U.S. citizens by diluting their power at the ballot box, U.S. Attorney Jerome Gordon said in Michigan. After Trump's national address, July 16th, the Department of Homeland Security said more than 250,000 non-citizens were illegally registered to vote in four states, California, Pennsylvania, New Jersey, and Nevada. But the department didn't document how it arrived at that estimate. DHS Secretary Mark Wayne Mullen sent letters July 17th to election officials in the four states urging them to check the voter rolls in the federal SAVE database. At a news conference, he threatened criminal penalties for officials who didn't secure their elections. Quote, if the election officials, once we gave them the information that they need to secure their elections and they choose not to, then those individuals can also be held accountable by fines, by penalties, and even, depending on how far it goes, prison time, Mullen said. Earlier in July, Dillon sent letters to election officials in all 50 states threatening criminal investigations of election officials if non-citizens are found to have voted in the 2026 election. Federal monitors are being sent to six states, Arizona, Michigan, Massachusetts, Minnesota, New Hampshire, and Virginia, Dillon said in a social media video July 8th. Quote, an intentional act that is aimed at diluting the votes of citizens could also constitute a violation of federal law, Dillon said.
Henderson, the Utah Republican, responded to, quote, threats of criminal prosecution on social media July 7th as, quote, truly bizarre behavior by the federal agency that is supposed to be protecting civil rights. States insist they're already policing their voter rolls. States documented how much they already police their voter rolls and how small the problem of non-citizen voting is. In Utah, a year-long audit of voter registration released in May found 27 non-citizens who were removed from voter rolls out of more than 2 million voters. 8 non-citizens voted in the 2020 election and 4 each in 2018 and 2024. In Idaho, state officials working with federal authorities to verify the citizenship of 1.1 million registered voters before the 2024 election. State officials referred 34 people for criminal investigation of non-citizen registration or voting, but none had voted in the primary or general elections that year. Another 15 cases were referred to the U.S. Attorney's Office in August 2025 for possible prosecution. Texas began routinely auditing county voter rolls in 2021. After 2022 election, an audit of Harris County, which includes Houston and had nearly 2.6 million registered voters, removed 1,136 non-citizens. After the 2024 election, an audit of Val Verde County, which sits along the southern border with Mexico and has 30,000 registered voters, found one non-citizen who was removed. Louisiana Secretary of State Nancy Laundry has announced in September that checking state voter lists dating to the 1980s against DHS's SAVE database revealed 390 non-citizens who registered to vote and 79 who cast a ballot in at least one election. The state has 2.9 million voters. Quote, I want to be clear. Non-citizens illegally registering to vote is not a systematic problem in Louisiana, said Laundry, a Republican. The third story for today is Americans find ways to cope as everything's, quote, more expensive. Consumers see prices climbing for 5 years in a row. By Danielle DeVice, Rachel Barber, Jessica Gwynn, Medor Lee, and Ken Alltucker of USA Today. American consumers are hard-pressed to remember a time when inflation wasn't on their minds. Consumer prices have spiked for 5 straight years. In that span, prices have risen more than 25%. In other words, a typical product that cost $100 in 2021 is likely to cost at least $125 now. There is little relief on the horizon. The annual inflation rate for June, 3.5%, was higher than that of any month in 2025. The inflation crisis began under President Joe Biden in the waning months of the COVID-19 pandemic. It has persisted through the second term of President Donald Trump, fed by his campaign of import tariffs and a lengthening war against Iran. USA Today asked 6 American consumers to tell us how they're coping with rising prices. Here's what they have said. Mike DeVitas, 71, of Rainbow Lake, New York, and his wife bring home about $4,500 each month between her full-time job as a historical interpreter and his part-time job as an environmental. I feel like it's almost cheaper for us at this point to go to the Chipotle than to buy groceries. They still financially support their daughter, who is a junior at Pittsburgh State University. After paying their fixed expenses, DeVitas said there is little room to save. DeVitas, a former postal worker, ended up needing to pull from his thrift savings retirement account when his pickup truck needed $2,000 in repairs. Over the past year,
He said the cost of nearly everything they buy has gone up. Their electricity bill has more than doubled. Their paychecks, however, have not increased. Quote, car repair prices are getting very expensive. Everything's getting more expensive. So it just makes things tough. We can't afford a new vehicle at this point, he said. They've cut back on going out to eat, dining out about once a month instead of once a week. They buy off-brand products and look for sales at the grocery store. They've cut back on driving in response to high gas prices, though DeVita said his wife still needs to drive about 50 miles each day to get to and from work. Making ends meet today is harder than it was during the Great Recession, DeVita said. Quote, I don't think we're doing as well overall as a country as we had been in the past, DeVita said. The economic situation is, I think, just going to get worse. I don't have a lot of faith in things getting better. Nearly $1 million for a condo, and that's not counting condo fees. Gas costs nearly $6 a gallon at the service station near Mary Merkin's home in Culver City, California. Quote, I'm so grateful that I have a remote job, she said. Merkin's, 34, works as a YouTube news editor. Her husband is a product manager at a tech company. He commutes, but not far. They love their neighborhood, quote, because we don't drive a lot, because we walk a lot to a lot of places. A luxury in L.A., she said. The couple's biggest affordability challenge is housing. They have two good incomes. They would like to buy a house, or at least a condo. But even condos in Culver City cost about $900,000, Merkin said, not counting the monthly condo fee. Quote, we've saved the down payment money, but that would be everything gone. And then we think about potential layoffs. So they rent. Their other big expense is childcare, $1,600 a month for their 3-year-old daughter. Merkins laughs when she remembers thinking back when she was pregnant that daycare might cost $500. Quote, my husband and I, as our incomes have gone up, we're racing with prices, she said. Food costs keep rising too, especially fresh produce and meat. We try not to eat overly processed food, and it's just becoming quite difficult to maintain that, she said. I feel like it's almost cheaper for us at this point to go to Chipotle than to buy groceries. All on fixed incomes. Social Security doesn't cover her housing. Esther Malkin, 65, survived two rounds of layoffs before she lost her job as a regional sales representative for a global food company 2 years ago. She never planned to retire this soon, but despite 25 years with the company and a long track record in corporate training and sales, she couldn't find work. A local affordable housing and renters' rights advocate, Malkin had long-standing offers to work for nonprofits after she left the corporate world, but those evaporated with government cuts and other funding woes. At first, Malkin considered herself lucky. She had 10 months severance and health benefits until she was eligible for Medicaid. Then, reality sunk in. Her Social Security check doesn't even cover rent and utilities for her 750-square-foot house in Monterey, California. For the rest, she has to dip into her savings, her 401k, and a tiny pension. Quote, before I used to say, what do you mean you're on a fixed income? We were all on fixed incomes. But if you have a salary, that's your fixed income, she said. But it's different when you have a fixed income and Social Security doesn't even cover your housing costs, let alone all of your other expenses. Malkin can't help but worry about possible cuts to Social Security. Already the spiraling cost of everyday necessities like groceries, prescriptions and gas have forced her to get by on a lot less than she used to. Gone are the vacations and dinners out with friends. These days, getting out of the house means gardening, hitting the gym, or volunteering at the local animal shelter.
For years, she dreamed of getting a dog when she retired, but now she can barely afford her two cats. Anise Koester, who moved to California more than 25 years ago and once owned homes in Miami and Denver, Malkin said she's even thought about moving. But where would she go? At least before you had the option of going somewhere else that might be affordable, she said. That's pretty much gone. While retirement doesn't look like anything like she imagined, she says she's grateful that she's better off than many. Quote, at the end of the day, if you've got a lot of money in the stock market, you're doing okay. Everybody else isn't. Reality check. It doesn't feel like I blink and my entire paycheck is gone. Kerrigan Rosado, 29, commutes an hour each way to her job as an administrative office assistant in Central Michigan University. Her husband has a half-hour drive to his job helping people with disabilities. Rosado spoke to USA Today in April. At the time, she was spending $50 twice a week to fill the tank of her Chevy Equinox in her hometown of Saginaw, Michigan. Gas prices aren't much better now, and everything else seems to cost more. Quote, we have some of the highest rates in the Midwest for electricity, she said. They keep raising our prices, our rates, our distribution fees every year, and they keep saying that it's to improve the grid, but our reliability hasn't gotten better. Rosado estimates she and her husband pay about $300 a month for electricity and gas, compared with the low 200s a couple of years ago. Groceries cost more, she said, pretty much across the board. A family-sized pack of chicken drumsticks a few years ago was 99 cents a pound, and now it's $1.30. In recent months, she said, if I go to the grocery store and I don't spend much, usually I'm walking out spending $100. To cope with rising prices, Rosado said, quote, I'm buying more stuff in bulk. I'm cooking more at home. I'm making my own bread rather than buying a loaf of bread because it saves a couple pennies. And it adds up. It feels like I blink and my entire paycheck is gone, Rosado said. Prices are insane. Groceries, gas, restaurants, everywhere Chicagoan Krista Engel looks, prices have risen. Prices are insane, she wrote in an email. Breakfast for two at a restaurant used to be $25. Now it's $50, she said. An extra large cup of tea is almost $5. Bananas never go on sale. Even good deeds have a price nowadays. Engel, 60, recently moved just outside Chicago city boundaries and discovered you even have to pay to get furniture donations picked up. To stay afloat, Engel said she and her husband eat at home more, get rewards as much as possible, shop more frequently so we only get what we need and don't waste. I really only try to buy things when they are on sale. But tight budgeting doesn't alleviate the pressures. I worry about my own finances because things are not improving, Engel said. I worry that it can get way worse, and we have no control. But even with the raise she received about a year ago, I noticed the net increase, but it definitely doesn't keep up with the cost of living. Mesa Grandma worries about rising health costs for family. When it comes to rising health care bills, Mesa, Arizona resident Peg Kilroy, 74, isn't concerned about herself. She has a private Medicare insurance plan through Blue Cross Blue Shield that covers most of her expenses. But she worries about how family members will cope with paying for health insurance and medical bills. Quote, I'm fortunate enough to be able to have health care, Kilroy said. There are people younger than I am who are not that fortunate. Kilroy said her younger sister has an Affordable Care Act health insurance plan, and her costs more than doubled this year. When Congress failed to extend the enhanced subsidies that expired at the end of the 2025, average costs for ACA enrollees who wanted to keep their insurance plans soared 114%
in 2026, according to KFF, a health policy nonprofit. A June 18th survey from West Health Gallup found fewer than half of adults said they believed they could pay for health care, medical appointments, and prescriptions. Curoy said rising health insurance bills and medical costs are too much for Americans who are dealing with rising inflation and higher grocery bills. My nieces, nephews, and grandkids, they're all struggling, Curoy said. The next article is in the movies, entitled Nolan's Odyssey Tops His Epic Resume, by Brian Truitt of USA Today. Certain conventions are expected for a Christopher Nolan movie. For one, the film's probably going to be a pretty darn good. Also, extremely long running times are a must. Another, the central protagonist is always a complicated figure. And the fourth, prepare for the unconventional. Nolan plays by his own cinematic rules, and that's why we love the iconic director. From the war movies and psychological thrillers to a trilogy featuring a guy dressed up like a bat, Nolan has a taste for the unexpected that's often surprising and usually satisfying. His latest effort, a follow-up to the mighty Oscar-conquering behemoth Oppenheimer, is his best swing yet. Nolan tackles an adaptation of Homer's epic The Odyssey, and it's in theaters now, with Matt Damon leading an A-list cast as the legendary Odysseus. The only thing more treacherous than his journey home might be tackling a ranking of Nolan's filmography. But challenge accepted. Here are all of his movies, from worst, but still pretty dang good, to best. 13. Following, 1998. Nolan's tendencies towards nonlinear storytelling, broody complex personalities, and throwing out the filmmaking rule all were apparent in his 70-minute Hitchcockian debut. Jeremy Theobald stars as a London writer who follows around strangers for inspiration, a personality quirk that gets him in trouble when he becomes tied to a serial burglar, Alex Haw, and a femme fatale, Lucy Russell. 12. Tenet, 2020. Best way to describe Nolan's puzzling secret agenda bonanza? James Bond by way of Rubik's Cube. The globe-trotting film casts a sensational John David Washington as a super spy in an organization that uses time inversion for its missions. It's a lot to explain. Just sit back, don't think too much, and blissfully enjoy Washington and Robert Pattinson as his partner in an out-of-time hallway brawls and car flipping forward and backwards. Number 11, The Dark Knight Rises, 2012. Yeah, no one really understood what Tom Hardy's Mass Bane was saying in Nolan's third Bat film, which didn't quite reach the extremely high bar set by the first two. Still, there's a lot to dig in this Gotham City adventure, from Anne Hathaway slinking around as Catwoman to Christian Bale's Batman, rising up from the broken man to a city savior in time for a rousing climax. Number 10. Insomnia, 2002. Nolan lends a moody atmosphere to his chilly psychological thriller, in which features Al Pacino as a homicide detective sent to Alaska to investigate the brutal murder of a teenage girl. He can't sleep really well, so that doesn't help, and neither does being taunted by his prime suspect, Robin Williams. Nolan adds his signature intensity to the cop drama, benefited by one of Williams' creepiest performances. Number 9, Dunkirk, 2017. The World War II movie was Nolan's first foray into a real history, and like, quote, Saving Private Ryan,
immersed viewers in the horrors of battle. Of course, he did it in his own signature way. Three tales of the heroic Dunkirk evacuation of 1940 unfold at different times over the land, sea, and air. Fionn Whitehead stars as a British soldier trying to stay alive on a Nazi-occupied beach in one story, while another focuses on Tom Hardy as a pilot battling German planes with a rapidly depleting fuel tank. Number 8. Memento, 2000. The innovative neo-noir delight that put Nolan on the cinematic map. And here's the fun thing about having Guy Pearce as your lead amnesiac who can't create new long-term memories. You can craft one heck of a whodunit narrative told backwards, featuring two timelines where the dude has to solve his wife's murder using photos, helpful tattoos, and written notes to himself. Number 7, Oppenheimer, 2023. Nolan's ambitious and exquisitely crafted biopic casts Cillian Murphy as theoretical physicist J. Robert Oppenheimer. The movie follows his early years being tapped to work on the Manhattan Project and the ticking clock lead up to the atomic bomb, and also his consequential fallout with the rival Louis Strauss, played by Robert Downey Jr. Nolan turns into a harrowing era of American history into equal parts horror show, paranoia thriller, and political potboiler. Number 6. Batman Begins, 2005. On Nolan's watch, the all-too-familiar origin story of how billionaire Bruce Wayne becomes Batman receives a fresh, expertly crafted twist. Bruce, who's played by Christian Bale, is trained as an assassin overseas after his parents' death, embraces the whole cape and cowl thing, reunites with an old flame, Katie Holmes, and tussles with creepy scarecrow Cillian Murphy to keep the entire Gotham populace from being poisoned. Number 5. The Prestige, 2006. Nolan's scintillating Victorian era of rival illusionists is itself a nifty magic trick. Christian Bale and Hugh Jackman are partners in a snazzy teleportation bit who turn on each other after the tragic death of their assistant. The bad blood just increases from there and gets exceedingly personal as each magician tries to outdo the other in an electrifying, gripping duel that tears apart both lives. Number 4. Inception, 2010. The kaleidoscopic sci-fi thriller blew people's minds, from a stacked cast to groundbreaking, eye-popping visuals. Leonardo DiCaprio plays a thief who extracts secrets from sleeping people's minds, and his crew's latest job involves invading the dreams of a businessman, Cillian Murphy. A mission with rotating hallways, physics-busting cityscapes, and gravity-defying brawls. And the final scene with the top? It still haunts so many years later. Number 3. Interstellar, 2014. The trippy, mind-bending sci-fi thriller stars Matthew McConaughey as a former NASA pilot recruited for a mission to find a potential new world for mankind when Earth becomes unlivable. But more than just a cosmic adventure, it's an intriguing, emotionally affecting father-daughter tale where McConaughey's astronaut and his kid, played by Jessica Chastain, find a heartfelt connection across time and space. Number 2. The Dark Knight. Nolan pulled off one of the best superhero movies ever, thanks to in large part to Heath Ledger's inimitable performance as the chaotic, unpredictable Joker. While Ledger completely hijacks the flick, Bale's Dark Knight still shines, wrestling with not only this colorful psycho, but also his own personal choices and role as Gotham's resident protector in a movie that brilliantly tackles the fine line between good and evil. Number 1. The Odyssey, 2026.
After being a key to the victory of the Trojan War, Greek hero Odysseus, Matt Damon, goes to hell and back trying to get home to his wife, Anne Hathaway, and son, Tom Holland, in Nolan's brutal yet introspective adaptation of Homer's epic poem. The filmmaker's masterpiece examines war and storytelling in its star-studded narrative, but also has a huge action sequences and a flair for the fantastical, with Odysseus dealing with sea creatures, witches, a cyclops, and his own guilt monstrously manifested in this memorable journey. The next article is entitled Houthi Blockade in the Red Sea Tightens Iran's Grip on Energy, from Reuters. Yemen's Iran-aligned Houthis will impose a maritime blockade on Saudi Arabia, they said on July 20th, further throttling a global energy market already greatly restricted by Iran's closure of the Strait of Hormuz. It is not clear how the Houthis would carry out a maritime blockade of Saudi Arabia, its northern neighbor along the Red Sea coast, or whether it would include a return on to attacks on shipping. Yemen sits on the Bab el-Mandeb Strait, the southern gateway to the Red Sea, and closing that would open up a new front in the energy crisis and Iran's overarching conflict with the United States. With Hormuz already disrupted, the Red Sea has become a critical alternative outlet for Gulf oil and other products. A serious disruption would mean both of the Middle East's major oil export routes are shut simultaneously. Iran's partial blockade of the Strait of Hormuz after Israel and the United States attacked it on February 28th disrupted most oil and other exports from the Gulf, raising prices and delivering a global energy shock. Saudi Arabia has responded by diverting more than 70% of its normal daily crude exports to the Red Sea port of Yanbu. Ships from Yanbu, bound for Europe, go north through the Suez Canal. Those headed to Asia go south through Bab el-Mandeb. Shipments from Yanbu averaged 4 million barrels per day in recent weeks, according to data from Kepler and Signal Ocean, up from around 973,000 billion per day a year earlier. Total petroleum volumes transiting Bab el-Mandeb amounted to 7.4 million barrels per day in June, or about 7% of global oil output, according to Kepler data, up from

provided a lifeline for the energy market, helping to keep down global oil prices. Saudi Arabia has considered an expansion of its crude oil pipeline to the Red Sea coast, Reuters reported last week. When the Houthis launched attacks on Red Sea shipping in November 2023, Gulf oil exports were flowing freely. Who are the Houthis? The Houthis emerged as a military, political, and religious movement in North Yemen in the 1990s, fighting guerrilla wars against the government in Sana'a. They have been in a civil war against the Saudi-backed, internationally recognized government for more than a decade, and have attacked Gulf neighbors with missiles and drones. However, a 2022 truce between the country's warring sides largely held until last week, when Yemen's internationally recognized government said it had struck Sana'a airport to stop an Iranian plane landing. The Houthis said Saudi Arabia was responsible, and in response fired missiles at the Abha airport in the kingdom's mountainous southwest. A senior Houthi official, Politburo member Mohammed al-Farah, then warned in an interview on Iran's press TV website that if the situation kept escalating, Bab el-Mandeb would be closed. Iran champions the Houthis as part of its regional, quote, axis of resistance, which includes Lebanon's Hezbollah and Iraq's Shia militias, although its ties with the Yemen movement are less clear than with those of other groups. The Houthis do not recognize Iran's supreme leader as their ultimate religious authority in the same way Hezbollah and the Iraqi groups do. Their motivations are mainly domestic, though the group is ideologically aligned with Iran. The United States says Iran has armed, funded, and trained the Houthis with help from Hezbollah. The Houthis deny being an Iranian proxy, and they developed their own weapons. It is not clear how far the group's stance on Bab el-Mandeb and the Red Sea stems from its own strategic priorities or is being made on Iran's behalf. What happened during previous attacks in the Red Sea? After the October 7, 2023, Hamas attacked on Israel in Israel's devastating war in Gaza. The Houthis began firing at Israel on shipping in the Red Sea, saying they were doing so in support of Palestinians. The attacks severely disrupted global shipping, prompting Maersk, Hapag-Lloyd, and other major companies to divert around Africa, a far longer, more expensive route. Red Sea traffic has not recovered since, with traffic through the Suez Canal down 52% in 2025 versus 2023 levels, and at its lowest in at least 50 years, Suez Canal Authority data shows. A U.S.-led mission to restore free navigation in the Red Sea involved repeated strikes on Houthi targets and a defensive campaign that shot down hundreds of drones and missiles. But some Houthi attacks continued until last summer, only ending completely with the Gaza ceasefire in October. In June, the Houthis said they would ban ships linked to Israel from the Red Sea after Israel renewed military attacks on Iran. However, that threat was never acted on, and shipping groups Maersk and Hapag-Lloyd are resuming some Red Sea routes that they had abandoned during the Houthi attacks last year, Maersk said. What have they done during the latest war with Iran? While Hezbollah and the Iraq groups joined the war early with rocket and drone fire after the first U.S. and Israeli attacks on Iran, the Houthis had been comparatively quiet. The group's leader, Abdul Malik al-Houthi, said on March 5th, quote, our fingers are on the trigger at any moment should developments warrant it. Iranian commanders have repeatedly warned that the Houthis could join the war. The Houthis launched a few missile and drone attacks on Israel in late March and early April. Revolutionary Guard Quds Force Commander
Esmail

Haqqani said on June 1st they could choke off the Red Sea. That may now have changed with their announcement of the blockade against what they called the criminal Saudi Arabia in retaliation for the kingdom's siege of its ports and airports, including with last week's strike. The next article is Cyclospora outbreak, challenge to trace. Symptoms can take up to 2 weeks to appear. By Julie Steenhuisen of Reuters. Chicago. Cyclospora, the parasite behind thousands of suspected cases of a foodborne illness, has a long incubation period and samples cannot be cultured in labs, making it especially challenging to trace. To investigate, laboratory scientists have worked with epidemiologists to gather information from infected patients about what they ate, where, and when. And then the U.S. Food and Drug Administration has tried to identify the tainted food products. From those interviews, public health officials have traced a large outbreak in Michigan, Indiana, Kentucky, Ohio, and West Virginia to shredded iceberg lettuce from Taco Bell restaurants supplied by Taylor Farms operations in Mexico. The officials have often relied on those interviews instead of testing because of the particular characteristics of Cyclospora. The FDA did test Taylor Farms products in the U.S.-Mexican border, aimed at preventing more tainted produce from entering the United States. That initially produced a positive result for the presence of Cyclospora, but it turned out to be a false positive following quality control checks, the agency said. Still, its investigation and the outbreak data continue to point to shredded lettuce from a Taylor Farms location in central Mexico, the agency said in a briefing on July 20th. And the company has issued a recall of all iceberg lettuce products sourced from that region of Mexico. Even so, Taco Bell accounts for only about 60% of all cases in the multi-state outbreak, according to former FDA Commissioner Scott Gottlieb. Investigations of other, possibly unrelated outbreaks are still underway, according to the U.S. Centers for Disease Control and Prevention. Quote, Cyclosporiasis is very hard to test for. There's no whole genome sequencing, Gottlieb said. FDI relies on whole genome sequencing to effectively fingerprint a pathogen to try to isolate a particular pathogen to a particular outbreak, to a particular grower. You don't have that in this case. Testing is difficult. Some better-known food pathogens, such as Salmonella or E. coli, cause symptoms within days of consumption, but Cyclosporiasis symptoms can take up to 2 weeks to appear, too long for people to easily recall exactly what they ate and where. By that time, fresh produce items such as tainted lettuce may have already been out of stores or restaurants. That is all the time we have for today. I am Michael, and I thank you for listening to the USA Today at the Talking Information Center. Good day.

Good afternoon. Today is Tuesday, July 21st, 2026. I'm Dave Eigelhart, reading the Muscatine Journal newspaper for APRIS at WVIK, Augustana College Public Radio in Rock Island, Illinois. Today's reading will cover editions of the Muscatine Journal, published from Friday, July 17th to today, Tuesday, July 21st, 2026. We'd like to acknowledge the Muscatine Journal's contribution of their newspaper to APRIS and WVIK. I don't have any local obituaries to share with you this afternoon, but here's a story about someone who passed away in the Quad City area that's of note. Will Moon, remembered for generosity leadership for IO80 Group. That's the headline for this story. Will Moon, the president of IO80 Group, which owns the world's largest truck stop in Walcott, died on July 16th. He was 64. Born on August 10, 1961 in Kansas City, Missouri, William Will Isham Moon III moved to Walcott when he was 4 years old after his parents, William I. Moon Jr. and Carolyn Cusack Moon, took over the Iowa 80 truck stop. He attended Walcott High School and graduated from Davenport West in 1979, where he was an accomplished athlete, according to his obituary. Moon competed in baseball, football, basketball, and field events on the track team. To this day, he holds the shot put record at Walcott School. At Davenport West, he played on the 1977 Iowa State High School Football Championship team and threw the shot and discus on the track team. He was later inducted into the school's Hall of Fame. The University of Iowa was a big touch point in his life and was central in bringing him together with his wife, Renee, who was also an Iowa undergraduate and a dental school alumna. They married in 2014, according to his obituary. Moon dedicated much of his time to the school through business outreach and support to Iowa Athletics, the Swarm, and University Children's Hospital. In recognition of his generosity, the university permanently designated the football leadership position as the Moon family head football coach. Quote, Will and his wife, Renee, have been very generous in their support of our program and Hawkeye Athletics. Hawkeye student athletes will benefit from their gifts for years to come, Moon family head football coach Kirk Ferentz said in a statement. He continued, I truly enjoyed and appreciated my time spent with Will. On behalf of our entire program, I send my heartfelt condolences to Renee and the entire Moon family, unquote. Beth Goetz, the Henry B. and Patricia B. Tippy Director of Athletics Chair for Iowa, also released a statement praising Moon for his generosity and support over the years. Quote, Will was one of the kindest, most genuine people you could ever meet, and his love for the Hawkeyes was unwavering. His generosity and loyalty helped shape Iowa athletics, but it was the relationship he built and the way that he cared for others that will be remembered the most. He was a dear friend and truly part of the Hawkeye family, she said. Professionally, Moon worked with his family at the Iowa 80 truck stop where he got his start by following his dad around as a kid, pulling weeds, mowing grass, and later working in the fuel islands and in the tire shop all through college to save up to buy a used pickup truck. A statement released by the family remembers Moon as a generous man and a gifted leader. Quote, The best thing we can do to honor his legacy is to be as generous with our time, advice, and support as he was to his family, his Iowa 80 and Catskill family, and the Walcott, Quad Cities, and University of Iowa communities he so selflessly supported. He will be missed by so many, the statement read. Moving to some local news stories from the Muscatine Journal. This one was published on Friday, and the headline for this story reads, City Receives $250,000 Grant. The City of Muscatine was awarded $250,000 for advancing rural housing solutions. The Community Foundation of Greater Muscatine received the grant through a national network of Climate Action Community Foundations, the Community Foundation Climate Collaborative, with support from the McKnight Foundation, a Minnesota-based family foundation, according to the release. The release states that the funding will support the Community Foundation's Rural Housing Innovation Initiative, a cross-sector collaboration that works to improve affordability and reduce carbon emissions in housing
while meeting the unique needs of rural communities. Quote, "We didn't begin this work with climate as a general goal," said Adrian Toe, Director of Strategic Impact at the Community Foundation of Greater Muscatine. "We began with a commitment to expanding access to affordable housing in rural communities. What we discovered is that the same innovations that help families save money over the life of a home through lower utility bills, durable construction, and efficient building systems also contribute to lower carbon future." Officials said the grant will help design and construct homes and reduce cost while lowering the carbon footprint of new builds in the following ways. First, developing and testing high-performance building systems that improve energy efficiency, reduce emissions, and lower long-term operating expenses for homeowners. Secondly, exploring manufacturing and construction innovations that minimize material waste, improve quality, and increase resource efficiency. And finally, demonstrating scalable approaches to decarbonize affordable housing that can be adapted by rural communities facing similar housing challenges. Quote, "We're grateful to the McKnight Foundation and the Community Foundation Climate Collaborative for recognizing that climate solutions can be achieved through practical investments that strengthen communities, improve housing affordability, and create lasting environmental benefits," she added. According to the release, a community organization has assembled partners from various sectors such as higher education, manufacturing, and local government to position the city of Muscatine as a, quote, "living library for affordable, high-performance rural housing," unquote. By integrating practical housing solutions, officials said the initiative aims to create a replicable model for rural communities across the region seeking to expand housing while reducing long-term cost and environmental impact. The release said that the group also made a grant to the Community Foundation of Greater Dubuque. Quote, "Building climate resilience takes all regions of our country, which means that Iowa and the Midwest are integral to a comprehensive strategy that addresses one of the most critical issues of our day," said Kristen Trax, director of the Community Foundation Climate Collaborative. For more information, call the Community Foundation at 563-264-3863. This short news story was published in Friday's Muscatine Journal with a headline reading, "Eastern Iowa Man Accused of Killing Father." An Eastern Iowa man is accused of murdering his father, with whom he lived, after arriving at a family member's residence covered in blood. Scott Powers, 52, of Lone Tree, was charged on Monday, July 13th, with first-degree murder after he admitted to a family member that he killed his father, Richard Powers, 76, also of Lone Tree. The Johnson County Sheriff's Office responded to 217 West Elm Street in Lone Tree at about 8 p.m. on Monday for a welfare check. Deputies found Richard Powers dead in his bedroom. According to court documents, deputies believe Scott Powers went to a residence in Cedar Rapids and told the residents his dad was dead. He allegedly said, "I killed Dad," after being questioned about the blood on his body. A witness told police that Scott Powers allegedly told a family member that he was going to kill his father. Richard Powers' injuries were consistent with what Scott Powers described doing to his father, according to the court documents. Scott Powers is currently receiving treatment at the University of Iowa Healthcare, but was arrested and is in custody, according to a news release from the Johnson County Sheriff's Office. Here's a story about gas prices that was published in today's Muscatine Journal. The headline reads, "Quad City gas prices rise 16 cents in last week." Average gasoline prices in the Quad Cities have risen 16.9 cents per gallon in the last week, averaging $3.87 per gallon on Monday, according to Gas Buddy. Prices in the Quad Cities are 2.1 cents per gallon lower than a month ago and 91 cents per gallon higher than a year ago. Quote, "Average gasoline and diesel prices rose in nearly every state for the second straight week, with the national average price of gasoline likely to reach $4 per gallon within the next 48 hours, and diesel already back above $5 per gallon nationally." Patrick DeHaan, head of petroleum analysts
analysis at GasBuddy said in a news release. According to GasBuddy, the cheapest station in the Quad Cities was priced at $3.46 per gallon Sunday, while the most expensive was $4.59 per gallon. The lowest price in Iowa on Sunday was $3.28 per gallon, while the highest was $4.59 per gallon. Neighboring areas and their current gas prices, Rockford was at $4.05 per gallon, Peoria at $4.13, and Madison at $3.75 per gallon. The national average price for gasoline has risen 13 cents per gallon in the last week, averaging $3.95 per gallon on Monday. The national average is up 6.5 cents per gallon from a month ago and stands at 85.7 cents per gallon higher than a year ago, according to GasBuddy. The story was published in Saturday's Muscatine Journal. I want to describe the picture to you because I think it's going to be highly related to the story. And it shows a woman on, looks like an ambulance gurney with police around her. And the woman has a lot of black stuff on her face. So we'll just go from there. A Davenport woman who in November attempted to burgle a Geneseo pharmacy by climbing down the chimney of an adjoining business and then needed to be rescued has entered into guilty pleas to two of the charges in the case. Kaylee Alexis Ann Marie Getch, 27, entered guilty pleas to one count of burglary and possession of less than 5 grams of meth during a hearing Thursday in Henry County Circuit Court before Judge Terry Patton. The burglary charge is a Class II felony under Illinois law that carries a prison sentence of 3 to 7 years, while the meth charge is a Class III felony that carries a prison sentence of 2 to 5 years. A charge of criminal damage to property was dismissed in the plea. Getch is scheduled to be sentenced on October 16th. She continues to be held in the Henry County Jail pending sentencing. Geneseo police said that on November 5, 2025, Getch, who was with other people in Geneseo, had hatched a scheme to burglarize Vorak Pharmacy, which is located at 114 South State Street. The pharmacy sits between Village Florist Antiques and Gifts, owned by Pat Mays, and Geneseo Home Furnishings, owned by Tom Satterley. Satterley said that he had seen Getch walking with a group of people earlier in the day. Quote, "She came into the store and said she wanted to go upstairs and look out the window because Geneseo was so beautiful that she wanted to see it from up there," he said. Satterley went back to helping customers. A little while later, one of Getch's friends came looking for her at the furniture store. Satterley went upstairs and called but got no answer, so he figured Getch had left. What Getch did, instead of leaving, was to hide. Getch then opened a window on the second floor of the furniture store and went from the rooftop to rooftop before descending into the chimney. May said that about 2 p.m. she started hearing noises in the rafters. Village Florist Antiques and Gifts is located at 108 South State Street, a few buildings down from Satterley's furniture store in the block of connected storefronts. Quote, "I thought maybe it was an animal," Mays said. "I didn't want to go home with animals running through the store," unquote. Mays called the police, who came over to help her check it out. The building was checked from top to bottom, but authorities couldn't find anything. Mays said she went downstairs to work and kept hearing a scratching noise. Thinking it was a bird or a bat, she got a flashlight and began exploring further. "I could hear her breathing, and then I heard like a moan," Mays said. "I ran outside and told the police that it's a human being, not an animal," unquote. The police ran over and began banging on the wall to find her. While they could barely hear her, officers could make out that she had been on the roof and had gone down a chimney with no way to get back up and was stuck. When officers figured out where she was in the wall, the fire department was called to knock open the brick and mortar wall inside the florist shop. After Getch had been charged in Henry County, she initially was granted pretrial release. However, she was arrested and charged in Scott County District Court on March 18th and again on April 1st for driving while barred. That charge is an aggravated misdemeanor under Iowa law that carries a prison sentence of 2 years. After her arrest in Scott County, Getch's pretrial release in Henry County was revoked, and she has been held in custody since. Getch has 4 pending cases of driving while barred in Scott County District Court.
Since she has not shown up for her scheduled court hearings, a warrant for her arrest has been issued in each of those cases. Here's a story that was published by the Des Moines Register on Friday, and the headline reads, Iowa judge drops lawsuit over her OWI arrest records. An Iowa district judge is dropping her attempt to keep private the records of her 2025 arrest for drunk driving. Adria Kester, at the time chief judge of the Fort Dodge-based 2nd Judicial District, was charged in November after she was found slumped over the steering wheel of a truck drifting in a highway median in Boone County. She pleaded guilty in December to first offense operating under the influence. Kester, a judge since 2013, resigned as chief judge shortly after her arrest. She remains on the bench, suspended with pay, pending an inquiry by the Iowa Judicial Qualifications Commission, which oversees disciplinary reports against judges. In May, Kester filed suit in Boone County to block the release of records from her arrest requested by the Des Moines Register. The requested records would include arrest reports, body camera footage, and other information related to her arrest. Quote, the petitioner's constitutional privacy interest outweighs the societal need for information, Kester attorney Matthew Lindholm wrote in the petition. Kester also requested that the court seal the entire docket for her lawsuit, claiming litigation over the challenged documents would inevitably reveal private medical information and records related to judicial disciplinary matter that are confidential under state law. A judge in June rejected the request as, quote, fundamentally contrary to the bedrock principle of the Iowa courts that court proceedings and dockets are presumed to be open to the public, unquote, while withholding judgment on whether the records themselves should be unsealed. Now, Kester has dropped her lawsuit, with Lindholm saying in a filing on Tuesday, July 14th, that Kester, quote, is no longer seeking to prevent the release of the sought-after materials, unquote. In a prepared statement, Kester said that she has often told defendants in the courtroom that her worst mistakes do not define them and that she was trying to apply that lesson to her own arrest, unquote. Quote, I cannot ask others to be accountable while trying to decide which parts of my own story people are allowed to see, she said. Releasing those records does not mean every question about that night has been answered, including questions I continue to work through with my physicians. It simply means I believe the public should have access to them, unquote. Boone County Attorney Matthew Spears told the Register that the county is aware of the filing and is prepared to comply with the pending record request once the court formally dismisses Kester's lawsuit. I now have two stories relating to the arts from the Muscatine Journal. This one was published on Saturday, and the headline reads, Lau selected as Art Center Director. Kelly Lau, and her name is spelled L-A-O. I'm going to pronounce it Lau. I hope that's correct. The Vice President of Museum of Experience at the Putnam Museum and Science Center will take over as Director of the Muscatine Art Center in August. The Muscatine Art Center Board of Trustees approved Lau with a unanimous vote on Friday, July 10th, the city announced on Thursday. In April, the Muscatine City Council cut almost $200,000, or nearly 40%, of the museum's annual budget for fiscal year 2027. The cut came as the city's finance office projected the city would face an overall budget shortfall. In May, an anonymous donor filled the gap with a one-time $200,000 donation. Lau was selected to replace former director Melanie Alexander after a three-month national search. Lau will begin on Monday, August the 3rd. Quote, Kelly accepted with enthusiasm and is looking forward to being part of our community, Mark Seaman, president of the Muscatine Art Center Board of Trustees, said in an announcement. He continued, she sparked joy, optimism, and confidence in all of us for the future of the Art Center, unquote. In addition to her role at the Putnam, Lau serves as on the Acquisition Committee for the Figge Art Museum and the Scholarship Committee of the Quad Cities Community Foundation. She's a member of LULAC and a board member of the Iowa Cultural Coalition. She was the executive director of the German American Heritage Center and Museum from 2016 to 2022. Lau holds a Bachelor's of Arts in Anthropology from the University of Iowa and a Master of Arts in Museum Studies from Western Illinois University. Quote,
As I begin this new chapter as director of the Muscatine Arts Center, I'm inspired by the opportunity to build on the institution's remarkable legacy while imagining what the future can be, Lau said in the announcement. She continued, I believe museums have the power to spark creativity, bring people together across generations and cultures, and serve as dynamic spaces where art, history, and community can intersect, unquote. The Muscatine Arts Center houses more than 20,000 items, including works by Georgia O'Keeffe, Grant Wood, Pablo Picasso, and Marc Chagall. Quote, I look forward to working alongside the dedicated staff, supporters, and volunteers, and the Muscatine community to ensure that the Arts Center continues to be a vibrant destination and essential resource for generations to come, Lau said. This next story, also related to the arts, was published in today's Muscatine Journal, and the headline reads, Quad City Art Groups to Receive Funds. The Iowa Arts Council announced more than $2 million in fiscal year 2027 grants on Monday, including $165,000 to 10 arts organizations and one independent artist in Scott and Muscatine counties. The Iowa Arts Council, a division of the Iowa Economic Development and Finance Authority, awards the arts project grants annually to organizations and individuals who propose specific art projects that benefit Iowans. Cultural Capacity Building Grants and Cultural Leadership Partners Grants are three-year programs for general operating support and flexible financial support, respectively. The Iowa Arts Fellowship supports artists with exceptional creativity and a commitment to contributing to the arts in Iowa. So here's a list of the Quad Cities and Muscatine area recipients. So in Art Projects Grants, the Figge Art Museum received $20,000, Fresh Films $10,000, and Narratives Quad Cities $10,000. In the Cultural Capacity Building Grant, the Bix Beiderbecke Museum and World Archives received $5,000, and Junior Theater Incorporated also received $5,000. In the Cultural Leadership Partners Program Operating Support Grant, Common Cord received $20,000, Figge Art Museum received $20,000, German American Heritage Center $10,000, the Muscatine Arts Center $15,000, Putnam Museum for Science $20,000, and the Quad City Symphony $20,000. And finally, the Iowa Artist Fellowship went to Thomas Reefy, who received $10,000. Here's a story that appeared in the Muscatine Journal on Friday. The headline for the story reads, This Year's Grand Prix Canceled. Economic stresses have forced the cancellation of the 2026 Extreme Rock Island Grand Prix, which had been scheduled for September 5th and 6th, race organizers announced on Wednesday. According to a news release issued by the organization, the race has been faced with economic issues outside of its control. Among those issues are increasing costs, declining participation in the kart races across the country, and rising costs for air and auto travel for the race teams, race officials, and spectators. The race committee's decision to suspend this year's race was unanimous. Planning is already underway for the 2027 Extreme Rock Island Grand Prix. The organization is using the extra time to discuss ways to improve and modernize all aspects of the event. Quote, having been around as long as we have, lots of things have changed, and this is probably an exercise we should have taken in more than 30 years, Roger Ruthart, president of the Grand Prix, said in a release. Every aspect of the event will be on the table, including race dates, classes, the schedule, the track, rules, the location, safety, and the entire race weekend tourism experience for racers, spectators, and the host community, unquote. Racers and spectators are encouraged to send comments and ideas and questions to Rock Island Grand Prix Racing at gmail.com. So that would be Rock Island Grand Prix, PRIX, at gmail.com. Quote, we know that the Quad Cities is a great market for an event like ours, served by a great interstate highway network and awesome air service, but the Midwest also has limited racing season, Ruthart said. We have great promotional opportunities, long-time sponsor support, top-rate social media, great local media partners, a long partnership with Marge Ignite Racing, e-karting news, and the best track announcers in the sport, unquote.
However, with rising costs, holding the event this year did not make sense financially, Ruthart said. He added that organizers are also reviewing safety issues. Quote, we've been showing off the Quad Cities for more than 30 years, and people leave town with good things to say, he said. That will continue to be a high priority, unquote. Sarah Hayden, communications director for the City of Rock Island, said, quote, the City of Rock Island is sorry to hear that the Grand Prix is canceled for 2026. This unique event brings racers, participants, and spectators to downtown Rock Island from all over the world and injects thousands of dollars into our community each year. We hope the race returns bigger and better in 2027. Our next story is written by Gretchen Teske. She writes this column in the Quad City Times periodically called Gretchen at Work. And the headline for her story that was published today is Making Pet Food at Purina. Who let the dogs out is still a mystery, but it's clear one factory in Davenport's West End is responsible for feeding them. The Nestle Purina plant in Davenport sits on roughly 29 acres of land with 1.3 million square feet of manufacturing space. At least 99 years old, it's the oldest and largest of Purina's factories. The plant has been built onto over the years, with some of the oldest buildings dating back to the late 1800s. Quote, we kind of like the sleeping giant down here on the West End, said Will Steiner, factory manager at Purina in Davenport. The plant will celebrate its 100th anniversary next fall and employs about 530 people, Steiner said. Purina factories operate in three main categories, dry food, wet food, and litter. With 24 manufacturing facilities in the United States, responsibilities are spread around. Davenport mainly makes dry food, with its biggest brand being Purina Dog Chow. Roughly one of every three bags of dog chow are made in Davenport. The Clinton facility, Steiner said, is working on innovation in the treat world. Quote, outside of that, though, we've got a pretty broad range of products and brands, he said. Dog Chow, Cat Chow, Beneful, Friskies, Pro Plan, Purina One are all products that are coming out of this site, unquote. Both the dog and cat food are made together in the same kitchen, Steiner said. The ingredients and equipment are switched out depending on which is being made, and certain brands are typically made in the same building, but everything runs alongside each other. The easiest way to think about its large-scale kitchen, and if you're going to make a different product, you're using a lot of the same equipment that you have in there, but you're putting different ingredients in and it's going to cook different lengths of time. But it's just a massive scale kitchen, he said. In the kitchen, ingredients are brought in and inspected for quality control. Each Purina product goes through roughly 30,000 quality control procedures before it gets to the customer. Workers in the kitchen measure out the ingredients, blend them together, put them through an extruding process. At this point, the food looks like dough that goes through a machine that cuts it down to size and shape depending on the product. From there, the kibble is cooked at a low temp and then coated with oils and supplements for nutritional value before it moves on to the cooling process. Once cool, the kibble moves to the packaging facility where it goes into individual bags. In the packing room, lines are set up with each one running a different product. The Davenport facility runs any combination of 45 different products, including different size bags. On the bag line, workers load up the empty bags into a machine and food is automatically dispensed inside. The package is then sealed and goes on to a conveyor where it passes through a metal detector, another step in the quality control process to ensure that nothing slipped in accidentally. Assuming that they are all clear, the packages go up the conveyor, connected to the ceiling, and into the packing room. The bags are brought down another conveyor, and smaller bags go through bundling process to be stacked accordingly onto pallets. Larger bags stack fairly well on their own, Steiner said, and don't need that assistance. The packing is all done by robot to eliminate a potential injury source to workers. Large robotic arms grab the bags and arrange them. Workers on electric forklifts, Purina is serious about reducing its carbon footprint, then stack the packages according to size and product. The warehouse has enough room for about 65,000 loads and stays pretty full, Steiner said.
On average, Purina sends out 430 semi-loads of food per week. Also part of the Davenport campus is the distribution center and on-site warehouse. Purina ships locally, taking the product right to the box stores consumers purchase their products from. Quote, we make it where we ship it. It's part of our cost model, but it's really a play to be able to get the right product to the right customer at the right time, Steiner said. And from a quality standpoint, that model also keeps manufacturing in America and in the Midwest. I've seen a lot of people have continued to move overseas. Nestle continues to invest here in Purina because of the strong model of making it where we ship it, unquote. Purina stays invested in the Quad Cities region, also donating equipment to the Centennial Food Park downtown, various animal shelters, canine units, and therapy dogs, and even have sent food out to towns experiencing natural disasters to make sure the pets stay well-fed, whether that's in Iowa or across the globe. Moving to some sports stories from the Muscatine Journal. This one was published today. It's a short one, and the headline reads, John Deere and MLB teaming up. Major League Baseball and John Deere are teaming up as the Ag Giant has been announced as the presenting sponsor of this year's MLB at the Field of Dreams game. The MLB at Field of Dreams game celebrates the long-standing connection between baseball, agriculture, and rural America, according to the news release. This year's game between Minnesota Twins and the Philadelphia Phillies is on August the 13th. Quote, few places better capture the values that have shaped farming communities for generations than the Field of Dreams, Jen Hartman, Director of Brand Management at John Deere, said in a release. This event shines a national spotlight on the values that define farmer communities: hard work, resilience, and a deep connection to the land. We're proud to partner with the MLB to honor these roots and create opportunities to make a positive impact, unquote. In collaboration with MLB Together, the MLB's community outreach platform, John Deere and the MLB will co-host a volunteer meal packing event to pack approximately 260,000 meals for families across Iowa with the River Bend Food Bank. In addition, the John Deere Foundation's Big Hits, Bigger Impact campaign will donate 1 million meals to Feeding America. As presenting sponsor, John Deere will be integrated throughout the MLB at Field of Dreams game experience, from the event's national campaigns and game broadcast to immersive fan experiences on site, according to the release. And for our WNBA story of the day, this one was published on Saturday, actually, and the headline reads, WNBA All-Star Rosters Announced. Caitlin Clark and Asia Wilson will team up against Paige Beckers, Brianna Stewart, and Clark's Indiana teammate Kelsey Mitchell in the WNBA All-Star Game on July 25th in Chicago. Basketball Hall of Famers Teresa Witherspoon and Cynthia Cooper served as this year's general managers and drafted the teams Wednesday night. Beckers and Clark topped the fan voting for the game, so they were assigned to opposing teams based on a coin flip. Cooper, whose team will be known as Team Coop, won the coin flip and received Beckers, while Clark was placed on Team Spoon. Witherspoon received the first pick among the rest of the starters, and it was a no-brainer to take four-time league MVP Wilson, who leads the WNBA in scoring with 25 points per game and blocks at 2 per game, while ranking third in rebounds per game. Two-time MVP Stewart was Cooper's first choice, setting up an all-star game to watch one elite young guard veteran forward tandem against another. So here's the winning team gets $70,000 for a charitable cause of their choice, and the losing side receives $30,000 for the same. Both organizations in question are focused on helping younger female athletes in the Chicago area. Okay, so here's the rosters. You're going to recognize a lot of these names, I think. First for Team Coop, and it's coached by Cheryl Reeve. And their starters are Paige Beckers, Brianna Stewart, Kelsey Mitchell, Natasha Howard, and Gabby Williams. And on the bench will be Angel Reese, Marina Mabry, Dominique Malanga, Kelsey Plum, Jackie Young, and Sania Citron.
on Team Spoon, who is going to be coached by Becky Hammond. The starters are going to be Caitlin Clark, Asia Wilson, Olivia Miles, Aaliyah Boston, and Jessica Shepherd. And on the bench will be Ryan Howard, Alicia Gray, Jonquel Jones, Courtney Williams, Kiki Irifin, and Nika Ugomike. Okay, from basketball to football. Here's a story that was published on Friday, and this is about UNI. And the headline reads, In-State Rivals Featured on UNI Schedule. The Northern Iowa football program kicks off its 2026 season with more than 1,200 miles from home against Eastern Washington. However, the Panthers return home the following week for four straight games in Iowa, including matchups against in-state foes Drake on September 12th, Iowa on September 19th in 2 weeks, and then 2 and 3. I'm not sure what that means. Second-year head coach Todd Stevens, said he looks forward to back-to-back state matchups during the Missouri Valley Conference Media Days on Tuesday. Quote, "It's one of those things where you wish you could do that every year," Stepsis said. "In fact, over the next 5 years, we play Iowa twice and Iowa State twice. That's just so much pride. People really love when they're from here, and they take a lot of pride in that. So I think any time that you have teams together to compete, you're going to bring communities together. You're going to bring the state together. That's what athletics is all about." It'll be the first time UNI faces the Bulldogs in more than 10 years after a 45-14 win in 2013. When it travels to Kinnick Stadium the following week, it'll be the first time in 8 years that the Panthers will meet the Hawkeyes following a 38-14 loss in 2018. When it comes to playing perennial Big Ten contenders, Steps has said the focus is not making the game bigger than it has to be, especially with a home game against FCS runner-up Illinois State set for the following weekend. Quote, "It's hard not to fall into a trap of FBS, Power Four opponents, defending runner-up champion," Steps has said. "Let's keep this moment, this opponent, this place, this time frame in our life and our season. Let's just be grateful for it, the opportunity to play a game, regardless of who it is 60 minutes that we will get into. Football is one of those unique sports where we do a lot of work and we don't get to play a lot. Right now, we've got 11 guaranteed games on our schedule, so let's not waste a moment making one too big or overlooking another. Let's attack each of these games like it's going to be our last, and hopefully we can earn a few more down the road," unquote. Illinois State head coach Brock Spack, who has faced Iowa at Kinnick Stadium as a defensive coordinator for Purdue in 1997 to 2008, and head coach of the Redbirds, joked his advice to Stepsis on facing the Hawkeyes was, quote, "Don't do it," before offering his true perspective. Quote, "It's a great environment," Spack said. "My suggestion was just enjoy it and play loose, play really well, and be ready for the physical contest. It'll be very much like the Valley. It'll get you ready for the Valley because the Hawkeyes are very physical. They were the most physical team in the Big Ten. They are a very physical group, so you have to be ready for that," unquote. Quarterback Jackson Daly, a Pleasant Hill native and Southeast Polk alum, likened it to the famous scene in Hoosiers where the Hickory Huskers measure the state championship court. "The field is still 53 and a third yards wide and 120 yards long," Daly said. "It's going to be great. It's going to be a great atmosphere, and we're excited about it. But you don't need to get too caught up in making it bigger than it is. They're a really good football program. They're a really good football team, and we're always looking forward to the challenge." Linebacker John Powers, a Bondurant native and Bondurant Farrar alum, shared a similar perspective. Quote, "It'll be fun," Powers said. "There'll be a lot of people there, but I grew up going to games at the UNI Dome since I was super small, watching David Johnson running around. Every time I step out to the UNI Dome, it's the biggest stage and super exciting. It's just another game. It'll be fun. It'll be exciting, just like the other 10 games.
Well, let's turn to the World Cup. I'm guessing you probably heard that Spain won the World Cup on Sunday. And so here's kind of a editorial column about the World Cup. And it was published today, and the headline reads, Spain and UNICEF stole the show at the World Cup final. So this is divided by this author, who's Victoria Hernandez for USA Today, between winners and losers at the World Cup. So let's see what she's got to say. After 104 matches across 16 cities and three countries, Spain reigns supreme in the 2026 World Cup. La Roja won the tournament by beating Argentina 1-0 in the final on Sunday at MetLife Stadium in East Rutherford, New Jersey. This is their first title since 2010. Lionel Messi and Argentina were neutralized and did not have a shot on goal the entire match, which went into extra time. After both teams won their groups and then clawed their way through the knockout rounds, a charity photo from 2007 of a young Messi giving a baby Lamine Yamal a bath went viral as a wink of destiny. You got to see that picture to believe it, actually. Here are the winners and losers of the World Cup between Spain and Argentina, according to this author. So here's a list of winners. It'd be Spain. If you had told football fans that Spain was going to win the World Cup after having scoreless opening draw with newcomer Cape Verde, they would have laughed. But La Roja gutted out the tournament as one of the most well-rounded sides playing. Besides winning their second men's World Cup, which is their first since 2010, La Roja nearly ran the table with the player awards too. And they were the first country to hold both men's and women's World Cup titles at the same darn time. Next, Emiliano Martinez, the Argentina goalkeeper, had his work cut out for him as Spain dominated in possessions. He broke the World Cup final record with 11 saves in the match, including diving to swat away Yamal's free kick in the second half stoppage time. Even though Argentina lost, Martinez can hold his head high. And then another winner is Cape Verde. Cape Verde is truly the people's champion of the 2026 World Cup. The African nation made its debut in the tournament this summer and rattled Spain in the opening match. Then they had Argentina's back against the ropes in the round of 32. Knowing that they have tough fights to the eventual run-up of champion, the Blue Sharks have to feel good. Another winner is UNICEF. That photo of young Lionel Messi bathing a baby Yamal was absolutely everywhere, that's all in capital letters, everywhere, leading up to the World Cup final. It was actually from a charity photo shoot that UNICEF put together back in 2007. The nonprofit was already somewhat of a household name, but this embeds them deep into the sport's history in a way that no publicist ever could plan. All right, so who were the losers at the World Cup? Well, obviously Argentina. Argentina's late surge did not come against a Spain team that controlled the entire World Cup final. And after a tournament riddled with controversy, the side didn't even show a glimpse of greatness in the match. Instead, their highlight reel will feature Enzo Fernandez's second yellow card in the second half, which equaled a red card. He was ejected, and Argentina was forced to continue with 10 players. They finished that fixture with absolutely zero shots on goal, far from a performance that they'll want to remember. Another loser, according to this author, was Donald Trump. President Donald Trump was in attendance at the World Cup final along with members of his family and other dignitaries. He has attempted to position himself as an influential decision maker in the tournament, including taking credit for having Florent Bougon's red card rescinded. The president was booed when he came on the pitch to award the medals and trophy to Spain and then made a fool of himself by sticking around too long. And finally, the last loser, according to this author, was whoever's responsible for the halftime show. We always love yellow, but Coldplay frontman Chris Martin let us down with the extremely chaotic World Cup halftime show, which he was supposedly in charge of curating. FIFA was clearly gunning for the Super Bowl with the performance, the first of its kind at the global tournament.
but where the NFL is thoughtful in getting a single or sometimes few popular stars to deliver an artful performance, World Cup organizers provided a disjointed, throbbing mishmash that was simply hard to watch. Well, the Big 7 run is coming up this Saturday in Davenport, so let me share a couple of stories that have been published about that in the Muscatine Journal. This one appeared yesterday, and the headline reads, "Runners to Have Small Head Starts." This year's Russell Beat the Elite competition includes two of the most accomplished runners in the 22-year history of the event. So it makes sense that they will have some of the smallest head starts ever given to runners in the annual feature of the Quad City Times Big 7. Davenport's Phil Young will receive the smallest lead start ever given to a best and elite runner, and Davenport's Kelsey Albaugh will get the second smallest advantage ever to a woman when the Big 7 is held this Saturday. In the Beat the Elite competition, two designated runners are allowed to start the race somewhere along the course in an attempt to beat the top elite runners to the finish line. If they do so, they receive $2,500. Young, a 40-year-old former Assumption High School runner who has been running the Big 7 since he was 11 years old, will start the race just 0.85 of a mile ahead of the rest of the field. He'll begin at the top of the Brady Street Hill, where the course turns right onto Kirkwood Boulevard. Ben Lloyd, in 2009, had the smallest previous head start. He began 0.9 of a mile ahead of everyone. Albaugh, who is 35, will receive a 2.2-mile head start. She'll be placed at the intersection of Kirkwood and Spring. The easternmost edge of the grass median in the area will serve as her finish line, or starting line, excuse me. Pleasant Valley High School state champion Grace Bolin is the only female Beat the Elite runner ever to get a smaller advantage. She had a 2-mile head start in 2024. Joy Ripslinger received a 2.25-mile edge in 2017. Young has been among the top 100 finishers in the Big 7 every year since 2009 and has been in the top 5 in his age group 11 years in a row. He ran the course in 37 minutes, 49 seconds last year to place 75th overall, 69th among men, and 3rd in the men's 35 to 39 age group. His best Big 7 time ever was 37:12 in 2022. Albaugh, who has won the Eloise Caldwell Trophy as the top local female finisher in the race for the last 5 years. She did it last year in a time of 46:10, her slowest Big time since her first Caldwell win in 2021. Her husband, Devin, has been the top local male runner in the race 3 times. Okay, and at the other end of the spectrum, here's another big story. This appeared yesterday in the Muscatine Journal. And there's a photo that goes with this story, and there's 4 men in this photo. They're all handsome, but obviously older. And so let's see what this story is about. The headline reads, 51 years and still running. And then there were 3. For the past 51 years, 4 men have participated in the Quad City Times Big 7 each year. For a half century, all of them did the full 7-mile race, but last year, 2 of them opted to do the Prairie Farms Quick Bix, the event's 2-mile alternative. When the Big 7 is held for the 52nd time on Saturday, one of them won't even be doing that. Iowa City resident Gary Fisher, now 84, is ending his Big streak. Quote, "I can't do the 7 miles anymore. My knees are shot," Fisher said. "I tried doing the 2 mile last year, and it was just not the same. It's not as scenic. You don't get to see the runners coming back. The experience really wasn't enough for me to think that I want to keep doing it," unquote. However, the other members of the Every Bix Club, who are Don Fish, Ed Lillis, and Steve Clark, plan to keep going. Clark, a former

the former track coach at Rock Island High School, did the Quick Picks last year and plans to do that again. So was Fish, a Davenport resident, who said he was likely to do the Quick Picks last year, then went ahead and slogged through 7 miles. Quote, even on the starting line, I was pretty sure that I was going to do the 2 miles, Fish said. But then I was standing there next to Frank Bay. He's like 85, and he's absolutely incredible athlete at 85. And he said he was going to do the 7. So I felt guilty. My guilt, driven by Frank, is what led me to do the whole thing, unquote. Fish, who is the youngest of the remaining 3 at 76, said he regretted that decision. Quote, I really paid for it, he said. It was very difficult. I just can't imagine doing the whole thing this year, unquote. If Fish does the Quick Picks, that would leave Clark as the only person who has done the full 7 miles for all 52 years. He admitted he hasn't really run the race for many years. His finishing time a year ago was 3 hours, 38 minutes, and 12 seconds. Quote, 2 of the last 3 years, I've had a really bad back problems, and was the last one to finish, said Clark, who will turn 79 on Thursday. I'm hoping my back holds out this year. As long as my back holds out, I'm planning on finishing. Lillis, 80, also has battled an array of medical issues through the years, including multiple hip replacements on both sides of his body. Quote, I've had a number of medical things you don't even want to hear about, he said. The family comes in from Detroit, Chicago, and St. Louis, and I'll be with them. Maybe we'll all kind of limp together in an attempt to be respectable. No, it won't even be respectable, unquote. Lillis isn't the only one who has drawn younger relatives into the Bix experience. Clark's grandson, Carter, an outstanding basketball player in the Chicago area, ran the race last year and will do it again. While Fisher will no longer do the Bix, his daughter Susie plans to walk it along with his twin great-grandsons. Quote, it's always fun just to be part of it, Lillis said. It's an amazing event, as we all know. Moving to professional basketball, here's a short story that appeared in Saturday's Muscatine Journal, the headline reads, LeBron praises Lakers but declines to reveal next team. LeBron James did a live taping of his podcast on Thursday of last week in New York, but made it clear that he wasn't there to break news. James and the Indiana Pacers star Tyrese Haliburton took the stage at Fanatics Fest to record an episode of James Mind the Game podcast, and with an estimated crowd of 5,000 on hand, Haliburton asked James for an update with a particular word choice that stood out. Excuse me. Is there a decision that still has to be made? Haliburton asked James just minutes into the recording, a likely reference to James' 2010 decision to join the Miami Heat that was accompanied by a live program on ESPN. We literally talked about this in the back, James replied, and Haliburton was quick with a smiling apology. My fault. I didn't know if you wanted... Okay, I'll leave it alone, Haliburton said. James let his contract with the Lakers expire and told Los Angeles he would look to play somewhere else in 2026-27, which would be his record 24th NBA season and potentially his fourth franchise. Or James could reunite with the Cleveland Cavaliers for the third stint or the Heat for the second. He confirmed that they were two of the teams in the mix without giving much else away. As he let audience members call out where they wanted him to sign, James said, I heard Philly, the 76ers, Miami. This guy just told me to come to the Yankees. We'll see what happens, unquote. With his familiar Lakers head coach and former podcast co-host J.J. Redick in the crowd, James heaped praise on the Lakers, as he did immediately after his decision not to re-sign there. Quote, shout out to my former team. I spent 8 great years with the Los Angeles Lakers, James said. One of the most historical franchises in the world. Shout out to Jeannie Buss, the whole Buss family, Bob Pelinka, everybody, all the coaches that I played for there. All my teammates. I'm going to miss them all, obviously. So that was an unbelievable ride, and I'm just looking forward to what holds next as I wind down the final stages of my journey, unquote. Okay, we're jumping around sports, so why not some baseball? This is Paul Stevens' editorial column that he writes, I think, on a weekly basis.

0: about Major League Baseball in Chicago. This one was published Friday in the Journal, and the headline reads, Cubs and Sox aiming for October. Will Venable and Craig Counsell were in good position heading into the All-Star break with teams that had been through various struggles and came out ahead. Progress is not always accomplished in a conventional manner, as both managers can attest. The Chicago White Sox were tied for first in the American League Central despite starting 1-5 and being outscored 52-21 in those six games, looking like a repeat of 2025 or perhaps even 24. They lost slugger Muntaka Murakami for 6 weeks in the stretch that they faced the Atlanta Braves, Los Angeles Dodgers, and New York Yankees in consecutive series, a season-wrecking road to destruction. But the Sox went 5-3 over the stretch with a rainout and have gone 11-11 since staying above water with Murakami not back now. The Sox entered the second half with a 50-45 record, and Venable is on track for the American League Manager of the Year award. Quote, we just settled in, and these guys are really all major leaguers, but if you're going to survive in this league, you have to deal with adversity, Venable said Sunday. I thought we did a good job and stayed the course in the early going. That was really tough. We just didn't feel stable, so to find our way means a lot. There have been many surprises in the half, including rookies Sam Antonacci and Tristan Peters, Miguel Vargas improvement, and relievers Sean Newcomb and Brian Hudson. But Murakami is the one who have changed the way fans feel about the Sox, and maybe the way the Sox feel about themselves. It all started when the Sox agreed to his request to install bidets in the locker room. Quote, we got him the bidet, and that speaks to trying to get him as comfortable as possible, General Manager Chris Getz told me in the spring. As the old saying goes, the team that gets bidets together stays together. That's the editorial comment by Paul Sullivan here. Quote, it's a game changer, one Sox outfielder told a Japanese reporter. Game changed. I asked Murakami in spring training if he was ready to become the face of the franchise. Quote, I haven't really gotten to a point where I've had any results in the major league yet, Murakami replied through his interpreter. So I don't think of myself as the face of the franchise yet. I'll try to build on that this season, unquote. It didn't take long before he proved himself worthy of the designation. Even the six-week absence with a hamstring injury couldn't stop the moon train from rolling along, and this week he made an all-star team and participated in the home run derby. In Murakami, the Sox found a slugger that could help lift a team with his bat and help lift a fan base with his mere presence. The Sox have not had a free agent make an impression like Moon for a long time. He's not the only one to generate interest in the Sox team that stunned the experts in the first half after being pegged for another season of 100 or more losses. But the ovations he received in his return to the South Side last weekend indicate that this is the start of a beautiful friendship. Murakami is only signed through 2027. And if he's looking to maximize his earnings, he'll likely be gone when his contract ends and he becomes a free agent. The Sox haven't signed a player to a nine-figure contract, as every Sox fan knows, and unless Chairman Jerry Reinsdorf takes the kind of risk most other owners considered standard operating procedure for superstars, he'll be too expensive to keep. The key is to win now, enjoy him while you can, and cross your fingers that Murakami might love Chicago enough to become a hometown discount. The Cubs signed their own face of the franchise to a six-year, $115 million deal at the start of the season, rewarding Pete Crow Armstrong for doing PCA things, which may or may not include gold glove defense, taking extra bases, home run hitting, and bat slamming, though probably not the bat slamming. The sound of his initials alone drew an instant reaction with PCA chants from the road-tripping Cubs fans, annoying the locals in venues from Dodger Stadium to the Great American Ballpark to Wrigley Field. Sometimes being a villain pays off. The Cubs held the top national wildcard spot at the break and sliced to the Milwaukee Brewers division lead to five games with a 20-8 stretch since June 11th, roughly coinciding with Crow Armstrong's move up to the leadoff spot. It's been a zigzag route from 15 games over 500 to 500 and back to 12 games over 500. Quote, "Our record is our record," Council said. "I don't have any grand stories. You guys write the stories about the first half. We're trying to grind out as many wins as we can. That's the job. That's the goal. Keep trying to stack up wins. A 50-42 record is more than satisfactory, considering pitching injuries and early struggles of Alex Bregman and Dansby Swanson, who leads the team with 58 RBIs, including 26 in a 10-game span." The story of the 26 Cubs can't be told without mentioning three things: Crow Armstrong, the injuries, and a bunch of guys few fans had heard of back in February who became important pieces of the playoff puzzle. Well, that concludes my readings of the Muscatine Journal newspaper. This is Dave Eichelhart wishing you a good afternoon.
1: Hello, and thank you for joining me for news from the June 30th and July 2nd and 4th editions of the Clinton Herald, which has been generously donated to APRIS by its publishers. Starting out with the obituaries, and there are very few today, which is unusual. Our first obit is for Carol L. Randall, age 93, of Clinton, passed away on Thursday, June 11th, at the Birdhouse in Iowa City. Memorial services will be held at 2 p.m. Saturday, July 11th, 2026, at the Clinton Chapel Snell-Zornick Funeral Homes and Crematory. Visitation will be from 1 p.m. to the service time at the funeral home. A private family burial will be in the Clinton Lawn Cemetery. Online condolences may be expressed by visiting her obituary at www.snellzornick.com. Carol Lee Walker was born on December 7, 1932, in Clinton, the daughter of Leon and Elsie Fredrickson Walter. She was a graduate of Miles High School, where she was active in the choir and numerous athletic programs. During this time, she was selected to participate in the Iowa State Choir. She married Eugene Randall on September 10, 1950, in Miles. He died February 5, 2018. After her marriage, Carol assisted her husband in the management of the family business, Randall's Welding Shop. In 1963, Carol was employed by the Clinton Recreation Department and was appointed office manager when city offices were consolidated as the Clinton Parks and Recreation Department. She remained with that department until her retirement in 1988. Carol was a member of the Eastern Star for over 50 years and enjoyed league bowling, bridge, and golf. She volunteered for the American Cancer Society, was a member of the Fulton Country Club, P-E-O-H-V, whatever that is, the Junior Women's Club, and was formerly a member of the Clinton Country Club. Carol is survived by two daughters, Dr. Diane Andrews of Longwood, Florida, and Donna Rasley of New Liberty, Iowa, four grandchildren, six great-grandchildren, and then in addition to her husband, she was preceded in death by her parents, two sisters, Jane and Nancy, and a great-granddaughter, Libby Miller. Memorials in lieu of flowers can be made to the American Heart Association. Next is Michael Logsdon, age 69, of Clinton, passed away on Friday, June 26th, at University of Iowa Hospitals and Clinic. Funeral services took place on Friday at Lemke Funeral Homes, South Chapel. Burial was in Clinton Lawn Cemetery. Lemke Funeral Homes is assisting the family. Fond memories and condolences for Michael's family may be shared at the Lemke Funeral Homes website, either the obituary page or on Facebook. And my paper is sticking together. There we go. Also, next up is John E. Schrader, age 85, of Clinton, passed away on Friday, June 26th, at Fieldstone in DeWitt. Following John's wishes, cremation rites have been accorded. A gathering of the family and friends took place today at the Pape Funeral Home. Burial will be at a later date in Clinton Lawn Cemetery. John was born in Maquoketa on February 3, 1941, the son of Carl and Bernadine Bloom Schrader. He graduated from Goose Lake High School. John married Patsy Sander on February 10, 1962, at St. Mary's Church in Bryant. Patsy passed away on March 25, 2014. John had been employed at International Paper and later with Jerry Moore Painting. He was a member of the Loyal Order of Moose and the former Eagles Club. John coached his sons in sports as they were growing up. He enjoyed attending all of his grandkids' activities, spending mornings and late afternoons with the crew at the Lions filling station, going to the AmVets, being outdoors, golfing, hunting, and fishing. He was a Northeast Athletic booster and a fan of the Green Bay Packers, St. Louis Cardinals, and Iowa Hawkeyes. John is survived by his son, Kevin of DeWitt, two grandchildren, brothers William, no, wait a minute, oh, his sister, Teresa Salisbury of Davenport, brothers William of Charlotte, Stephen of Comanche, and many nephews and nieces. He was preceded in death by his parents, his wife Patsy, his son Jeff, two sisters, and five brothers. Online condolences may be left at the Pape Funeral Home website. Next is, I'm going to save the announcements for last. Joseph Edwin Long. Joseph Edward Long, Jr., Joe Mama, age 74, passed away in the early morning hours of June 29th in Davenport. Born September 1st, 1951, in Clinton, Joe was a 1969 graduate of Clinton High School, where he lettered in several sports. He entered the apprenticeship for Local 25 plumbers and pipe fitters, following his father, his uncles, and others in the family who took up the same trade, and as a journeyman became a recognized expert welder. His career took him around the world as a construction superintendent, and everywhere he went, he made friendships. None were so important as the ones he kept from high school. He was proud of his work and proud of the union that gave it dignity. His later years were spent quietly at home in Davenport. He was political and progressive, sharp-minded and tough, a devoted Cubs and Bears fan, a lover of books and movies, and a man who could strike up a conversation with anyone. He loved a good debate and a good story as much as a good meal. He cooked, he served drinks, he laughed, and he held court. He was the kind of man a room organized itself around. He was a great teller of stories, and he hoped one day to see his own life written into a book. Above all, he was a father. He is survived by his six children, and these are in birth order: Joe Long III, Shelley Long, Steve Long, Amanda Long, Nicole Long, and Nathan Long, along with several beloved grandchildren and a great-grandchild, as well as a wide family rooted in generations of the building trades across many states and countries. He traveled far and built much. He will be greatly missed. A celebration of life was held yesterday. Okay, we have one death announcement. Barbara Jean Allman, age 77. Allman, A-L-L-M-A-N. Barbara was age 77. She died Friday, June 6th, at the Alverno. Per her wishes, cremation rites have been accorded. A celebration of life will be held at a later date. Pape Funeral Home is assisting the family with arrangements. And believe it or not, that was the last obituary that I have. So we get on to the news. I'm going to go first with some. The date is important. And this says, it is a staff report under the headline, Morrison City Hall closures in July for new systems implementation. City Hall in Morrison is to be closed from Tuesday, July 7th through Friday, July 10th for the implementation of and staff training on a new computer system. Regular hours resume Monday, July 13th, according to a release by the city. City Hall, located at 200 West Main Street, will be closed Friday, July 3rd. Well, that's old news. And reopen for business on today. But then they close tomorrow. Updates on closures and the availability of services are to be posted online to the city's website. For urgent matters during closures, residents and businesses are encouraged to contact City Hall via email or leave a voicemail for staff to respond to as soon as possible. And one of my favorite columns, the Savvy Senior. Dear Savvy Senior, I'm 63 and recently had a hospital stay that left me with bills I can't afford to pay. I had Affordable Care Act health insurance, but after my premium went up in January, I had to drop my coverage. Now I'm overwhelmed by medical bills. What can I do? Dear struggling patient, you're definitely not alone. 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The most important thing is to act sooner rather than later. Ignoring medical bills can lead to collections and added stress, but many providers are willing to work with you if you reach out. Start by reviewing your bills, then explore assistance programs and payment options. With some persistence, you can often lower what you owe and set up a plan that fits your budget. Medical debt is common, even among people who had insurance, but it is often negotiable, and there are real resources available to help you through it. Well, that's, I think I'm going to save that and keep it at home. Never know. Under the headline, authorities execute search warrant at Comanche Business, and is credited to Jenna Blount of the paper. The Clinton and Comanche Police Departments, Clinton County Sheriff's Office, Iowa Department of Public Safety, and Iowa Department of Inspections, Appeals, and Licensing carried out a search warrant on Friday at 1601 and 1603 South Washington Boulevard. The Comanche Chiropractic Center is at 1601 South Washington Boulevard, where Drs. Gary and Mark Parsons practice. The business website states Gary opened the center in 1974. He was joined by Mark, his son, in 1998. Both are graduates of the Palmer College of Chiropractic. Neighboring the business to the south, 1603 South Washington Boulevard is a residential address, according to county records. A social media post Friday by the Comanche Chiropractic Center stated the business would be open the following day. We are fully cooperating with the investigation, as we have nothing to hide, the post read. We look forward to welcoming back our patients and making a difference in our community, offering the quality care we always have in the way we were trained to do. Apologies for the inconvenience to patients who needed care. Mark, contacted Tuesday by phone, declined to provide further comment. Squad cars were reported parked in front of the chiropractic center on Friday afternoon for more than an hour, with officers wearing gloves entering and exiting the business. Because the investigation is active and ongoing, a Friday news release by the Comanche Police Department states specific information regarding the details of the investigation cannot be released at this time. Under the headline, Grinnell Family Lights Celebrates America's Independence, and is credited to Jenna Blount. Tom Grinnell, known for his Christmas light shows at 301 Fayette Street, is putting on his first annual 4th of July-themed show from 9 to 10 p.m. now through July 5th, which, is that today? I think, no, it was yesterday. There are 17,000 pixels in the show this year, he said, with plans next year for more. Grinnell, a U.S. Marine Corps veteran, was deemed disabled from germ cell cancer in 2016, from which he experiences residual health effects. As an electrician by trade, he started Grinnell Family Lights as a static display in 2009. The display has since grown into a software-run show synchronized to music that can be heard by tuning car radios to 97.1 FM. His next show, held each year on September 11th, includes spotlights directed to shine upward into the sky to mimic the World Trade Center Twin Towers. Veterans Day and Halloween shows are to follow prior to Christmas. Wow. Okay, next I have, under the headline, Geertz, honored for 80 years of American Legion membership, and is a staff report out of Morrison, Illinois. Post Commander Larry Zudma recently presented Resthave resident and Legionnaire Marvin Geertz with an 80-year membership certificate recognizing a lifetime of dedication and service to the American Legion. The special ceremony celebrated Geertz's milestone and honored his commitment to fellow veterans, American Legion programs, and the local community, according to a news release from Resthave Care and Rehabilitation. 8 decades of continuous membership is a rare achievement, reflecting a lifetime of patriotism, service, and support for the nation's veterans, it stated. In addition to receiving his certificate, Geertz was presented with several distinguished honors and recognitions, including a shadow box featuring a United States flag flown over the U.S. Capitol in his honor, a Quilt of Valor presented by the Illinois Valley Chapter of the Quilts of Valor Foundation, a 100th birthday certificate from Illinois American Legion District 13, a challenge coin from the District 13 Commander, certificates of appreciation from State Representative Ryan Spain and State Senator Lee Arlano Jr., a challenge coin from the I-80 Flags of Freedom Committee. The ceremony brought together family, friends, fellow Legionnaires, and community members to recognize Geertz's exceptional contributions and lifelong dedication to serving others. The community is invited to help celebrate Marvin's remarkable achievements by sending a card of congratulations. Cards may be mailed to Marvin Geertz, care of Resthave Assisted Living, 408 Maple Avenue, Morrison, Illinois, 61270. Wow. I haven't even been alive that long. Next, the Great River Threshers are going to celebrate 50 years, July 17th through the 19th. It's a staff report. The Great River Threshers of Miles will be celebrating their 50th year from July 17th through the 19th. Admission is free, but donations will be accepted. The event begins with a pie contest on Friday, July 17th. For information, call Charles Jargo at 563-357-2968. Food trucks will be on the grounds beginning at 5 p.m. The parade begins at 6:30, followed by kids' games, flag-burning ceremony, and a barbecue contest. The band Staff Infection begins at 7:30. Followed by fireworks at dusk. Saturday begins with the Galusha Memorial 5K Run and Walk at 8 a.m. The 10 a.m. events include cars and coffee, chainsaw carving, hauling axe, 8:15, kids games, tractor show, bake sale, craft sale, vendor show, broom, candle, and basket making, rope and soap making, blacksmithing, log sawing, and history of combining. At 10:30, there will be horse and steam engine threshing. From 11 a.m. to 1 p.m., the threshers' meal will be served in the main building along with north end sweets and treats. A Frontier Fashion Face-Off starts at noon, and the Corner Stop food truck will be there. There will also be climbing bales and bounce house, spelling bee, barbecue judging, threshing, and bing Threshing and Bing begin at 2 p.m., followed by a pedal pull at 3 p.m. A DJ will be at the barbecue tent at 7 p.m. A pancake and sausage breakfast will be held from 7 to 11 a.m. at the Mail Building. A 4-H livestock weigh-in is at 7:30 a.m. A Mountain Mantan church service will be at 8:30 a.m. in the city park. Mud volleyball starts at 9 a.m. For more information, call Emily at 563-212-8605. Chainsaw carving also begins at 9 a.m., followed by a horse show and garden track plow day at 10 a.m. Barbecue judging and 4-H local show livestock begin at 11 a.m., and the food stand will open. The chainsaw carving auction will be held at noon. Next, under the headline, financial reporting error identified in EICC audit and is credited to Jenna Blount. Auditing firm Bergen KDV reported the fiscal year 2017 transaction involving the sale of capital assets and the subsequent leasing back of those assets were not appropriately evaluated and accounted for due to a deficiency in internal controls over the financial reporting of complex or non-routine transactions. Certain required disclosures related to the sale leaseback transaction and related lease arrangement were, as a result, omitted from financial statements considered in subsequent audit periods. During the current audit, an EICC news release stated Thursday, college leadership identified the issue, updated the financial statements to comply with governmental accounting standards, and implemented the auditor's recommendations to strengthen financial reporting processes moving forward. Bergen KDV's audit report, PID, there's printing problems here, just a second. Bergen KDV's audit reported the district's net position for the fiscal year that ended June 30th, 2025, showed a 9.7% or $15,907 increase over the previous fiscal year, primarily due to increased tuition and fees, state appropriations, federal Pell grants, and interest on investments. The largest portion, 34%, of the district's net position is represented by investment in capital assets, such as land, buildings, and equipment, less the related debt. The Eastern Iowa Community College District includes Clinton, Muscatine, and Scott Community Colleges, as well as sites additional to those main campuses in DeWitt, Wilton, Davenport, Columbus Junction, and Maquoketa. Mostly due to urban campus lease agreements, the audit reported $56,366,202 in long-term obligations debt outstanding as of June 30th, 2025, an increase of $5,960,508 from 2024. General institution operating expenses in the district increased 8.7%, or $5,873,576 from fiscal year 2024. Operating revenue increased 18.9% from 2024 to $34,209,059. The full audit report for the district is available online through the Iowa Auditor of State's office. I'm sorry I bumbled those. I've never read numbers that high before. Okay. Under the headline, Iowa Crop Progress Report, and is a Herald staff report out of Des Moines, Iowa Secretary of Agriculture Mike Nagy commented on the Iowa Crop Progress and Condition Report released by the USDA National Agricultural Statistics Service. The report is released weekly, April through November. Thunderstorms over the weekend brought isolated reports of hail and straight-line winds, but also much-needed rainfall across northern Iowa, Nagy said. This week, a heat dome will push temperatures into the 90s. Remember, this is this report was reported a few days ago. This week, the heat dome will push temperatures into the 90s. Daytime highs and overnight lows could run more than 10 degrees above average for late June and early July. The warm summer weather will give the crops a boost. As we celebrate America's 250th birthday with community events, backyard barbecues, and fireworks, we're reminded that agriculture has always been central to our nation's story. Our farmers have helped feed, fuel, and sustain America since its founding, and they will continue to play a vital role in our nation's strength, security, and prosperity for the next 250 years. Farmers had 5.4 days suitable for field work during the week ending June 28th. This is 2.7 days more than last year, when there were 2.7 days suitable for field work. Topsoil moisture condition rated 2% very short, 19% short, 69% adequate, and 10% surplus. Subsoil moisture condition rated 3% very short, 21% short, 67% adequate, and 9% surplus. Corn silking in Iowa reached 1%, which is 2 percentage points behind last year. Corn condition rated 78% good to excellent. Soybeans emerged reached 99%, which is 1% point ahead of last year. Soybeans blooming reached 18%, which is 3 percentage points behind last year. Soybeans setting pods reached 1%, which is 3 percentage points behind last year. Soybean condition rated 75% good to excellent. Oats headed reached 94%, which is 5 percentage points ahead of last year. Oats conditioned rated 81% good to excellent. And pasture condition rated 77% good to excellent. I hope all of you out there who are farmers understood what I just read, because I have no idea what I said. Under the headline, Plan Commission to meet about data center ordinance, and is credited to Chris Baldus of the paper. Clinton officials are taking steps toward regulating data centers within city limits. A special plan commission meeting has been scheduled for 5 p.m. Wednesday, July 15th at Eagle Point Lodge. The purpose of this meeting is for the plan commission to review the proposed data center ordinance and provide a recommendation to the city council, states the announcement posted on Friday. The meeting agenda, including the draft ordinance, will be posted next week to allow the public time to review the information in advance. Members of the public have delivered hours of comments at the past two city council meetings, mostly opposing potential data center development. Speakers also complained that the city council had not moved its meetings to a venue larger than City Hall to accommodate the overflow of people who attended. The maximum occupancy of the lodge is 299, according to information on the city website marketing it for rental for gatherings such as wedding events, reunions, and a variety of gatherings. The announcement also explained the role of the plan commission in deciding where things are built in the city, such as houses and factories. It also advises the city council on zoning ordinance changes and reviews project and development plans for construction to give input and ensure proper planning. Please note that the plan commission does not make final decisions on ordinances or zoning changes. The announcement states, instead, it reviews information, discusses proposals, and makes recommendations to the City Council, which takes final action. City Attorney Pat O'Connell said at the June 23rd City Council meeting that he's been drafting an extensive data center ordinance to take into account the concerns raised by the public. A group of residents has formed a group they are calling Clintonians Against Data Centers, has petitioned the council to enact a moratorium on data center development. The petition letter states data centers raise significant questions regarding water usage, energy consumption, tax incentives, and public costs, economic benefits, environmental and community impacts, and transparency and public participation. Whoa. Good for you, people. Stand up for what you believe. Okay, under the headline, Optimist Club returns to Clinton and is credited to Kimmy Johnson, a Herald correspondent. The Optimist Club of Clinton is making a comeback. The club was established on September 18, 2017, and faded. Its restart will mean renewed opportunities for community members to support youth programs and service projects throughout the greater Clinton region. The Clinton chapter was established to bring out the best in kids, their community, and themselves, and has been spreading the Optimist International mission for the past 9 years, said Iowa District Optimist Governor Jane Schmidt. The return reflects the Optimist International and Iowa District leaders' efforts to strengthen the community, including developing optimism, promoting an active interest in good government and civic affairs, and inspire respect for the law. They also promote patriotism and work for international accord and friendship among all individuals, and encourage the development of youth, and believe that one's self in service to others will advance the well-being of humankind, community life, and the world. The Optimist Club in Iowa was started in Waterloo in 1929. What used to be a club just for men has expanded to include women. As of today, there are 55 clubs across the state of Iowa with almost 1,500 members. I joined because of the mission, Schmidt said. The mission statement reads, by providing hope and positive vision, optimists bring out the best in youth, our communities, and ourselves. The Optimist Club is very involved in local campaigns and fundraisers. One of their most recent projects was the Fill the Bus campaign to collect school supplies to support local families in need. Because of the five local children will have the opportunity to attend summer day camp. That didn't make sense. What inspires Schmidt the most about this club is the service to others. Working on bringing out the best in the community helps bring out the best in ourselves, Schmidt said. What really captured me was the Optimist Creed. The creed consists of 10 positive-oriented verses that focus on positive affirmations and self-development. Schmidt touched on her goals for the rest of the year. "So far, I have visited every single club across..." Oh, dear. "Across..." I don't know. "Across the return with..." This printed out strangely, so let's go. "They also promote patriotism and work for..." I said that. I'm sorry, this article just didn't print out right, and I'm lost. Anyway, the Optimist Club is reorganizing, and we'll be back, and it sounds like they have a great mission. Under the headline, "County Awarded Wapsie Bridge Replacement Grant." Clinton County has been offered nearly $3.9 million in federal funding for the replacement of a Wapsipinicon River Bridge. If the board wants to build this bridge and keep this section of Lincoln Highway open, Public Works Director Todd Kinney said on Monday to the county supervisors, "This is our opportunity to do it." Two bridges between Calamus and Wheatland were built in 1930 along the historic Lincoln Highway over portions of the Wapsipinicon River. The bridge to the east was reconstructed earlier this year. The county first submitted for what was then called a RAISE, or Rebuilding American Infrastructure with Sustainability and Equity, grant out of the program's 2024 funding cycle for funding to go forward the $4.9 million project of replacing the 274-foot bridge to the west, but was not chosen to be awarded, nor was Clinton County chosen in 2025 for the grant, then renamed BUILD, which stood for Better Utilizing Investments to Leverage Development. The county made a third attempt, giving roughly $44,000 to consultant fees for all three submissions to be awarded out of this year's funding cycle as a sub-recipient among seven other counties under Butler County. "We're not doing this because the bridge necessarily is needed for the traveling public," Kinney said. "This is more a historical restoration type project. Construction is tentatively planned to begin in 2029, with its completion occurring in 2031. Oh, I found a couple of more obituaries that got out of line. Well, we'll just do them now. Timothy Drevyanko, age 74, husband of Sheila Mulligan Drevyanko of Des Moines, brother to Sue Bigwood of Clinton, brother-in-law and uncle of many, died on June 24, 2026. Dr. Drevyanko graduated from Mount St. Clair College in Clinton before earning a medical degree from the University of Iowa College of Medicine. He was a member of Alpha Omega Alpha Medical Honor Society and received a master's in medical administration from the University of Wisconsin. He was a retired pathologist at Iowa Methodist Medical Center. Tim was a member of the Central Iowa Blues Society and enjoyed going on blues cruises and festivals with Sheila. He devoted considerable time to the Children's Tumor Foundation ending neurofibromatosis through research, Iowa's chapter. The family will hold a private celebration to honor Tim's life. If you would like to make a donation in Tim's name, he would have been pleased to know that you helped support the Children's Tumor Foundation ending NF through research. And let's see. You can send that to Post Office Box 7247, Philadelphia, Pennsylvania, 19170. Tim's family would like to express their sincerest thanks to Wesley Life Hospice for their exceptional level of care. Isles Dunn's Chapel is managing arrangements where you can leave condolences on their website. And John Schrader, age 85, of Clinton, passed away on June 26th at Fieldstone in DeWitt. A gathering of family and friends took place today at the Pape Funeral Home, where you can access a full obituary on their website. And Deborah Colopy, age 71, of Clinton, passed away on Friday. Let me spell Deborah's last name. I'm always worried I mispronounce things. Deborah Coppoly, C-O-L-L-O-P-Y. She passed away on Friday at the Alverno. A graveside service will take place at a later date at St. Irenaeus Calvary Cemetery. More information is available at the Pape Funeral Home website. Folks, we have 15 minutes left, and I'm actually running out of articles. I have some longer things here. Under the headline, I'm going to save that. I have a very long, let me see. Okay. We'll go to Dear Annie. That's always. First letter. Dear Annie, my husband is one of those people who always needs the TV on. Eating dinner? TV on. Getting dressed? TV on. Even working, he'll have it on. Muted, if necessary, but on. I'm not anti-TV, but I do feel it steals from the quality time we could be sharing. When we eat, he looks at the screen instead of at me. Beyond that, I worry about why he's so uncomfortable with silence. I meditate almost daily and still find stillness important. His constant need for distraction looks like running from his own thoughts. How do I bring this up without sounding like a nagging wife? Signed, Turn Off the TV. Dear Turn Off the TV, first, drop the fear of sounding like a nagging wife. You won't feel comfortable asking for anything if that's always in the way. Skip to the broad conversation about his need for noise. People rarely receive, "I think you're avoiding your thoughts," with open arms. Instead, set a couple of clear boundaries. No TV at dinner is a good start. Frame it as something you want, some time to actually connect, rather than something you're taking away. She's lucky my husband has two things going at the same time. Dear Annie, recently my brother's health has taken a nosedive. He's only 33, and he's always been pretty active. But he's gained about 50 pounds and eats fast food at least once a day. I know he's unhappy with his appearance, but what I'm worried about is his health. Our father died young of a heart attack, and if he doesn't take care of himself, he's headed in the same direction. I'm just not sure how to get through to him. He says he wants to work out and eat better, but then he loses motivation. I've offered to cook him meals and work out with him, but he always makes excuses or bails. Nothing is changing, and I'm getting worried that he won't take this seriously until it's too late. Signed, Scared for my brother. Dear Scared, you've already tried the hands-on approach, and he's not biting. The nudge probably needs to come from somewhere else. Ask him to get a full physical and blood work. It's a reasonable thing a 33-year-old with your family history should do. When a doctor puts the numbers in front of him, cholesterol, blood pressure, the works, it lands differently than a worried sibling. It's clear that you love him, but you might not be the right messenger. You can point him toward someone whose job it is to make the stakes impossible to ignore. Ooh. Let's see. Dear readers, on this 4th of July, which of course was Saturday, I hope you give yourself permission to slow down. Let the day be simple. Enjoy the sound of laughter from the next yard. Notice the flags moving in the breeze. Sit outside with a cold drink. Watch the children run through the grass. Stay up for the fireworks, even if you are tired. There is something about this holiday that brings us back to the things that matter most. Freedom, family, friendship, hope. We often think of freedom in big historic terms, and we should. We owe so much to the men and women who served, sacrificed, and helped build this country. But freedom also lives in the small moments. It is the freedom to call someone you love, to speak to your mind, to choose a new path, to start

Those moments may not seem grand, but they are precious. So today, do not worry about making everything perfect. The table does not have to look beautiful. The food does not have to be homemade. The family does not have to agree on everything. And the fireworks do not have to be seen from the best seat in town. What matters is being present. Look around at the people beside you. Listen to their stories. Laugh when you can. Forgive a little faster. Put the phone down for a while. And if someone you know is alone today, reach out. A phone call can change the shape of a lonely afternoon. An extra chair can mean more than you realize. Kindness is one of the most beautiful ways we can celebrate freedom. Some of you may be carrying sadness this holiday. You may be missing someone. You may be worried about your family, your health, or the future. You may not feel much like celebrating. That's all right. You do not have to force joy. Sometimes peace is enough. Take a walk. Listen to music. Make yourself something good to eat. Watch the sky. Let the day meet you where you are. Our country is not perfect. Neither are we. But there is still so much goodness around us. There are still people helping neighbors, caring for strangers, serving their communities, and choosing hope when it would be easier to give up. That is worth celebrating. As the fireworks light up the night, I hope you remember that darkness never gets the final word. There is always another spark, another chance, another morning. May this 4th of July leave you feeling grateful, peaceful, and a little more hopeful than you did before. And may you remember that the best part of this country has always been its people. That was a beautiful column. Let's see. I know I have Dr. Oh, here he is. This is the challenge to pronounce the diseases and medications. Here we go. Dear Dr. Roach, I'm currently in the final stages of recovering from osteonecrosis of the jaw. Getting a diagnosis took 2 months, all of which I spent in excruciating pain. I finally found someone that has knowledge of ONJ. Can this condition recur if I continue taking Prolia? Answer: ONJ is a rare side effect of denosumab or Prolia, with one large trial finding the equivalent of about 5 cases per 1,000 people after 10 years. Another trial found that it might be as high as 28 cases. There's a very low risk of recurrence of ONJ if you were to restart Prolia. In addition, a person can have rapid bone loss after stopping Prolia, so it's important to get restarted on treatment when your dental specialist feels that your ONJ is resolved, or at least stabilized and improving. This can help you avoid a fracture. Most experts would restart Prolia or a bisphosphonate once your ONJ has healed. I told you I'd have trouble with that pronunciation. Next, dear Dr. Roach, I'd love to see a study done on Swedish bitters for the pain of shingles lesions. Dabbing it on with a cotton ball considerably reduces or eliminates the pain. It costs less than $15, and it's worth using, as there currently isn't any medication for these lesions. I've shared this tip with a number of people who all agreed that it has helped. Answer: I'm all in favor of more studies on traditional remedies. I couldn't find any scientific evidence for its use, although I did find many anecdotal reports. A study would ideally compare the active treatment, bitters is an infusion of multiple
botanicals with something that looked and smelled

just like it but contained none of the same ingredients, or nothing known to help. If a person got better with bitters but not the look-alike solution, this would be evidence of its effectiveness. The pain of shingles blister, called vesicle, is due to inflammation of the associated nerve, or neuritis. This is different from the complication of postherpetic neuralgia, which usually occurs 1 to 3 months after the rash has gone. We do have moderately effective treatments to reduce the pain, but it's far better not to get shingles at all. This is why I recommend that all adults over 50 and younger people with immune system diseases get the shingles vaccine. However, my eye doctor said that Flonase can cause... What? Oh. Shingles vaccine. Next. This went over to the next page. These articles print out really weird. Dear Dr. Roach, my primary care doctor said that I should use Flonase nasal spray for seasonal allergies instead of Allegra because it is more targeted and won't affect my entire system. However, my eye doctor said that Flonase can cause cataracts or lens clouding because it contains a steroid. This seems contradictory, so which advice is best? I'm 79 years old and only take probiotics in addition to Allegra daily. Answer. Both of your doctors have right information. Flonase works where it's given, in the nose and sinuses. However, your ophthalmologist is right that because the steroid in Flonase is absorbed to a tiny degree, there's an increased risk of cataract. However, your ophthalmologist could have said that the risk is extremely small, approximately 2 additional cases in 10,000 people who use nasal steroids like Flonase compared to a placebo. These odds are pretty good. Allegra does not affect the entire system, but most people don't have significant side effects. I personally tell my patients that both Flonase and Allegra are safe and effective over-the-counter treatments, and they can use whichever one they prefer or whichever works better for them. They also work well together for people with more severe symptoms. And last, an announcement. The Curtis Mansion Breakfast will be held from 8:30 a.m. to 12:30 p.m. on July 19th. The breakfast will include scrambled eggs, sausage, biscuits and gravy, coffee, orange juice, and tomato juice. The cost is $15 in advance, and tickets can be purchased from members. Tickets are also available at the mansion for $10 from 1:30 to 3 p.m. Wednesdays or at the door the day of the event. Proceeds support the maintenance of the mansion. And with that, we have about 1 minute left, and I'm going to see if I can finally get music to work for you. I have never been successful with this. Let's see. Music, music, music. Play.

Well, I don't hear the music, do you? I am sorry, but I'm just going to have to leave you with about a minute of dead air. I apologize. But I guess more people in Clinton need to die so I have more obituaries. Thank you very much for listening, and I'll see you in 2 weeks. Thank you. Good night.

quickly through the ranks. Set to the tune of an old Southern hymn, it was what Holmes called a strange song, perhaps as strange as the wild-eyed abolitionist who inspired it. He was hanged in 1859 after a failed raid on the federal arsenal at Harper's Ferry. Three times it repeats the line, "John Brown's body lies a-moldering in the grave," before proclaiming that his soul's marching on. Then comes the thunderous "Glory, glory, hallelujah" of the chorus. Howe had an operatic singing voice and was known in her circle as Diva Julia. One day, hearing her sing "John Brown's Body" with soldiers on the road back to Washington after a troop review, a member of her group suggested that she write her own words to the song. That night, in a room at the Willard Hotel, looking out on an advertisement for a company in the booming, war-driven business of embalming, Howe did just that. The words came to her all at once, she maintained, as if through a visitation. Rising in the half-light of dawn, she rapidly scrawled out the poem in a fervid moral burst. Howe removed John Brown from the song while enlarging his mission to the broader Union cause. She stirred in great heaps of the venerated biblical language from Isaiah and Revelation, in which 19th-century Americans were fluent. The ease with which she composed the battle hymn may be explained in part by her connection to Brown himself. Her husband had been one of the Secret Six who had helped fund and plan Brown's scheme to incite an insurrection aimed at destroying slavery. She herself had once met Brown, remembering him as a Puritan of the Puritans, forceful, concentrated, and self-contained. Although Brown was absent from Howe's lyrics, his specter glared from between the lines, apocalyptic and militant. Whose soul was marching on with the Union Army? Who was wielding that terrible swift sword? Who had died to make men free? Brown had notorious associations with the sword. In Bleeding Kansas, he and his followers attacked and killed 5 pro-slavery settlers, including some by the blade. And Brown had animated at least some Northern soldiers to understand their service as an extension of his crusade. Upon his death, he came to be seen as a Christ-like figure by many, making the gallows as glorious as the cross, as Ralph Waldo Emerson is reported to have said. At the same time, the obscurity of the connections, there for those who knew enough and wished to see them, absent for those who did not, was vital to the success of the battle hymn. It didn't have to be seen as being about Brown, a discomfiting figure in many eyes. Immediately upon its publication in the Atlantic, the battle hymn was reprinted in newspapers throughout the northern states as a rallying cry. A New York Times article remarked on the power of the words, "warming and nerving the soldier's soul like the notes of a trumpet." The writer's only criticism was that the marching on refrain called to mind a certain other song that the writer refused to name. Although the battle hymn would never supplant John Brown's body in popularity among Union soldiers, its diffusion into the culture was rapid. Only a few months after publication, it was sung at 4th of July celebrations from Pittsfield, Massachusetts to Marysville, California. Charles McCabe, known as the Singing Chaplain, was a Methodist attached to the 122nd Ohio Volunteer Infantry. He and others in his unit had been captured at Winchester, Virginia, by the Confederates and were being held as prisoners in Richmond. In 1863, upon learning of the Union victory at Gettysburg, McCabe led his fellow prisoners in a rendition of the battle hymn so spirited that, as he recalled, the prison's walls quivered in the melody. In February 1864, after his release in an exchange, McCabe brought the battle hymn to a meeting of the U.S. Christian Commission in the House Chamber in the Capitol, with Abraham Lincoln in attendance. Leading the chorus, McCabe brought the president close to tears. "Sing it again," Lincoln is said to have called out. The song took on a life of its own, or rather, many lives,
and not always ones that could have been foreseen. As the historians John Stauffer and Benjamin Soskas observe in their book about the song, Howe's words were deeply sectional, aligning God with the northern side. But after the Civil War, the battle hymn came to occupy a curious and awkward position, with consequences that gave it national meaning. The original John Brown's Body continued to be popular among Black Americans and many Northern veterans, and continued to be widely sung. By comparison, the stately and transcendent language of the battle hymn made it seem more anodyne, less threatening. It was certainly more palatable in the former Confederacy. Among the gestures of goodwill and fellow feeling that featured at veterans' reunions and other war memorializations, common throughout the country in the decades after the war, was the performance of both the battle hymn and Dixie, the unofficial Confederate anthem, one after another. It is an abiding irony that post-Civil War reconciliation culture and its repressive racial policies helped lay the foundations for the nationalization of the battle hymn. The song had grown out of a bloody domestic conflict, but later in the century, its rhetorical force appealed to those with foreign ambitions. In an emotional appeal for military intervention in Cuba, a little more than a month after the sinking of the USS Maine in 1898, Senator John M. Thurston found a justification for war and an imperialist mission in Howe's words. He invoked the final verse of the battle hymn, "In the beauty of the lilies Christ was born across the sea," as he urged his colleagues to advance the cause of humanity under the American flag beyond the nation's shores. Theodore Roosevelt, who came to national prominence during the Spanish-American War, deployed the song in his return to presidential politics ahead of the 1912 election. He invoked it again while beating the drum for American intervention in the Great War, claiming that only those with cold and timid hearts are not stirred by the surge of the tremendous battle hymn of the Republic. Others found very different applications for the song. The industrial workers of the world repurposed it into Solidarity Forever, which would become the enduring anthem of the modern labor movement. Black Americans kept alive the ancestral connections between John Brown's Body and the battle hymn, and the words of the hymn were woven throughout the story of the civil rights movement. In one notable moment in 1932, the NAACP convened at Harper's Ferry for its annual meeting and dedicated a memorial marker to honor Brown. The historians Stauffer and Soskas describe how the group declined to perform America at the meeting's close and broke into the battle hymn instead. By the time of the Great Depression, the battle hymn had achieved a truly national character. The song's stature is such that it can be used to make a statement in a way that the official anthem never can. The acclaimed opera singer and civil rights pioneer Marian Anderson performed the hymn, not the anthem, for a television audience of 60 million people in 1953. The hymn is a staple at presidential inaugurations and at the funerals of presidents and other national figures, Robert F. Kennedy, Ronald Reagan, John McCain, George H.W. Bush. It was sung in 1968 by mourners outside the Georgia Capitol building as the body of Martin Luther King Jr. passed by. King had invoked its words after the march to Selma, and the last sentence of the last speech he gave before his assassination was this: "Mine eyes have seen the glory of the coming of the Lord." As he was finishing his Dust Bowl epic in 1938, John Steinbeck didn't have a title. Upon reading the manuscript, his wife Carol suggested one, The Grapes of Wrath. Steinbeck argued for it in correspondence with his agent. Its roots were biblical, but what Steinbeck had in mind was Battle Hymn of the Republic and its vivid elaboration of trampling out the vintage where the grapes of wrath are stored. The battle hymn, Steinbeck knew, was a march, and as he explained to his agent, this book is a kind of march, because it is in our own revolutionary tradition, and because in reference to this book it has a large meaning. It was also true, Steinbeck said, that
People know the battle hymn who don't know the Star-Spangled Banner. On official occasions, the battle hymn is today mostly performed adagio. The song's grandeur can live at a slow tempo. But Steinbeck was right to think of it as a march. Its origins are there in John Brown's body and the rhythmic advance of men going to war in 1861. Those men were only vaguely aware of the horrors that awaited them, but the commitment they expressed, in song, on foot, is the wellspring of the hymn's enduring effect, its faith in American promise, its exhortation to persevere. Julia Ward Howe cast their commitment in the eternal language of a sacred text in order to create a sacred text of her own and our own. Also from the July issue of The Atlantic, the rebellious origins of American sport. From the beginning, patriotism and play have been inextricably linked. By Sally Jenkins. The sentry box at the Royal Governor's residence in Boston was a too inviting target for young Americans with an urge to kick, throw, or swing at something British. The regiments who occupied the city to enforce the crown's taxation were accustomed to dodging snowballs, oyster shells, and burning coals. Then, one January day in 1769, a gang of boys found a novel form of harassment. They launched an unruly game of football in the street facing the sentry box. As the boys played, the action came ever closer to grazing the redcoat on duty. What happened next infuriated Royal Governor Sir Francis Bernard, a meaty-faced, tilt-chinned baronet. Somehow, probably by piling into it, the boys toppled the sentry box onto the street. That football game was more than just a little rude boyish trick, as a newspaper account, often attributed to Samuel Adams, put it. It was a barrier-crashing act, an early sign of a belligerently rule-testing national character. To Bernard, it was another proof of the necessity of regular troops to keep the inhabitants in order. But keeping young Bostonians in order wasn't so easy. In February 1770, another throng of boys, which may have included Paul Revere Jr., amused themselves in the street by practicing their aim with rocks and snowballs, which they threw at a Loyalist merchant's windows. When their stones began hitting people inside the house, a British customs agent fired a shotgun at the boys, killing an 11-year-old named Christopher Sider. Just a week later, another street altercation resulted in the Boston Massacre, immortalized in Paul Revere Sr.'s engraving. As Boston simmered on the eve of revolution, the scholar Darrell Leeworthy has observed, even little things like footballs kicked at soldiers could bring the city dangerously close to the edge. Viewed from the present, these young athlete patriots seem to possess a quintessentially American mix of pride, irreverence, and subversion. The Sons of Liberty channeled these energies in the fight for independence from England, but the energies hardly dissipated with the signing of the Treaty of Paris. Instead, our rebellious, rambunctious approach to athletic endeavor became part of the American ethos. You can see it in the sports we play and the way we play them. You can even see it in the way we spectate and celebrate. Victory is marked by the scaling of lampposts, Philadelphia, drunken parading through the streets, and a river in Boston, and light property damage everywhere. To understand America as it marks a big birthday, you could do far worse than consider its long history of sport and of fandom. Long before the War for Independence began, colonists played with a streak of exploratory defiance, rebelling against the constraints of their own Puritan governors. The first mention of an athletic contest in colonial America comes from separatist Pilgrim leader William Bradford, whose journal records that in 1621, just a year after the Mayflower landed,
He disciplined a group of young men for evading work on Christmas to instead engage in games such as pitching the bar, a contest to see who could throw a heavy rod the farthest. Settlers may have been inspired to new forms of play by their encounters with members of the Wampanoag Nation, who had occupied coastal Massachusetts for some 12,000 years. In 1634, a colonist named William Wood wrote about their exuberant rugby-like games of football that could last for a mile along the flat beaches, in which they displayed swift footmanship and curious tossings of their ball. By 1735, rowdy games of football were already associated with political rivalries in Boston. During elections, these games were used to express the animosities of several contending parties, the New England Weekly Journal reported. The newspaper added, "Whilst these opposite sets of angry men are playing at football, they will break all the windows and do more hurt than their pretended zeal for the nation will ever make amends for." The statement could apply today. Once the Revolution was launched, even General George Washington had difficulty containing the games of his troops. According to soldiers, including the painter John Trumbull, who served during the siege of Boston in 1775, Continental Army officers offered small rewards, usually alcohol, for the retrieval of any cannonballs fired from British batteries at the American lines. This set off daring races to pick up the ordnance. During a British cannonade at Roxbury in July 1775, it became something of a spectator sport to watch Yanks vie to pick up the balls and carry them to officers. "It is diverting to see our people contending for the balls as they roll along," one witness wrote. Soon, however, the game became dangerous as soldiers began trying to stop the cannon shot with their feet, like soccer balls. This led to terrible wounds. "Several brave lads lost their feet, which were crushed by the weight of the rolling shot," Trumbull related. The reward offer was withdrawn. Washington himself was a formidable athlete. According to a French officer who visited the general's headquarters, Washington sometimes throws and catches a ball for whole hours with his men. On at least one occasion, he joined them at Valley Forge in a game of wicket, a kind of poor man's cricket that didn't require a groomed lawn or special equipment. And he was apparently a champion at pitching the bar. The artist Charles Wilson Peel related that one day, before the outbreak of the war, Washington was strolling around Mount Vernon when he came upon some young men playing the game. Washington asked where the farthest throw was marked, and then, without taking off his coat, smiled and heaved the bar. "It whizzed through the air, striking the ground far, very far beyond our utmost limits," according to Peel. As the other players gaped, Washington said, When you beat my pitch, young gentleman, I'll try again," and strolled away. With Washington's encouragement, the men of the Continental Army became sports mad. Diaries and letters refer to a dizzying variety of contests they played to break up the tedium of camp. A lieutenant named Ebenezer Elmer made repeated references to ball play and to a contact game called whirl, in which another man gave him a severe blow on my mouth which cut my lip and came near to dislocating my under jaw. One of Nathan Hale's diary entries for 1775 simply recorded, "Cleaned my gun, played some football and some checkers." These pickup games seem to have exemplified the spirit that the British poet W.H. Auden would later describe as the peculiar American mixture of Puritan conscience and democratic license. They were conducted according to agreed-upon rules, yet those rules were highly flexible, depending on the player's surroundings and the implements at hand. As the scholar Thomas L. Alther wrote in an authoritative work on early American sport, A Place Level Enough to Play Ball, the games were makeshift affairs that married old English village games to the New World landscape. Americans played tip-cat, which involved using a long stick to flip a short piece of wood in the air and bat it.
They played long bullets, a bowling contest. They played rounders, trap ball, base, based, three a cat, sting ball, barn ball. Game equipment was fashioned from whatever was available: tree branches, broom handles, planks, rocks, stumps, stakes, and balls of rags, feathers, or buckshot covered in leather. By 1779, Washington had grown concerned that his men were finding excuses to avoid duty in order to play. Inspecting a camp near West Point during what were supposed to be drilling hours, he discovered that scores of them were instead rampantly chasing after balls. Washington issued an order saying that soldiers could not shirk military duty by claiming inadequate shoes or clothing when they had just been employed at games of exercise much more violent. Washington was late to notice what Abigail Adams already had. This continent has paid thousands to officers and men who have been loitering about playing football and ninepins and doing their own private business whilst they ought to have been defending our forts, she wrote to her husband in 1777. American games didn't evolve into the more formal exercises we now recognize, with demarcated fields, written rules, clocks, and sophisticated strategies and counter-strategies until the late 19th century. With the West largely closed, and with machines outstripping bodies, how could American men prove their manhood? One answer: maul each other. Beloved of boys and young men on Boston Common in the 1860s was punk, a version of dodgeball in which they hurled a semi-soft homemade ball at fellow competitors with the intention of plugging someone, and scrimmaged for the ball until a new possessor turned on another human target. Then there were the mass rushes that were early forerunners of American football, in which whole classes at Harvard, Yale, and Princeton battled for possession of a field. From 1862 to 1865, about 50 boys who frequented Boston Common belonged to a short-lived institution called the Oneida Football Club, most of them Brahmin sons bound for Harvard. For 3 years, they reigned supreme on the Common, and they have been identified by some scholars as perhaps the first organized ball team in America. One of their balls is preserved in Boston. It doesn't resemble anything used in any other game. It's seamed, but neither truly round nor oval. Even basketball began as a game in which young men pushed others aside to reach a goal. James Naismith first presented it as a winter semester activity at Springfield College during a blizzard in 1891. Growing up in Ontario, Naismith had played Duck on a Rock, a game that involved tossing a rock in high arcing throws at a target stone set on a tree stump. Naismith improvised a version of it for Springfield students by nailing up 2 peach baskets in the gymnasium, dividing the class into 2 teams, and telling them to throw a ball into their opponent's basket. But as soon as he blew the whistle, the boys began tackling, kicking, and punching in the clinches. They ended up in a free-for-all in the middle of the gym floor. Naismith recalled in a radio interview toward the end of his life, "Before I could pull them apart, one boy was knocked out. Several of them had black eyes, and one of them had a dislocated shoulder. It certainly was murder." Naismith had to ban running on the court until he could develop some rules to curb the violence. In the 20th century, there was an unmistakable sense of accelerated growth in American play that mirrored the country's expansion. This was an era of empire. Every nation uses sport as an identity-forming exercise, but only modern Americans play with such an aggressive sense of clearing out space. The deepest point of the center field home run fence at Boston's Fenway Park, built in 1912, is 420 feet, 150 feet deeper than the boundary of a cricket ground. Cricket had never taken hold in America.
According to James DeWolfe Lovett, a Boston athlete of the Civil War era, somehow American soil is not congenial for it. But it was more than just the dirt. The length of a cricket match, which could last 2 days, was utterly impractical for hardworking, efficiency-minded Americans, especially as the nation's modern economy emerged. More congenial to the American mindset was football. In 1903, Harvard Stadium was completed. It used a new technique of reinforced concrete to accommodate crowds of 25,000 or more. In 1907, in the ultimate act of seizing ground, the forward pass was developed by the marvelously experimental Pop Warner. Excuse me. I'm going to try that sentence again with my apologies, dear listeners. In 1907, in the ultimate act of seizing ground, the forward pass was developed by the marvelously experimental Pop Warner coach teams of the Carlisle Indian Industrial School, which opened the field to ever more creative strategy and made football more popular. Every form of football, from Gaelic to Australian, involves gaining ground, but only in our version can a competitor gain 50 yards at a time by flinging the ball downfield. The forward pass, in all its wild optimism, is a purely American invention. In 1908, all of America went aloft when the federal government contracted with the Wright brothers to produce the fixed-wing aircraft. At the same time, Henry Ford revolutionized the automobile with the first mass-produced Model Ts. This laid the groundwork for the great rituals of the American stadium experience, the parking lot tailgate, and the military flyover. Before Game 1 of the 1918 World Series, between the Boston Red Sox and the Chicago Cubs, 60 U.S. Army biplanes roared over Comiskey Park in what is believed to be the first such demonstration ever performed above a stadium. It was intended to bolster Americans' morale, show off their combat strength in World War I, and evoke a fighting spirit. It succeeded. As Babe Ruth worked on a shutout for the Red Sox, feelings ran so high that the entire stadium joined in singing the Star-Spangled Banner during the seventh-inning stretch, long before singing the song at the ballpark was de rigueur. Later in the series, soldiers at Camp Devens near Boston were so anxious for updates that a flyover of another sort was employed. Military carrier pigeons flew between Fenway and the camp, relaying the score. The first American tailgate may well have been at the Battle of Bull Run in 1861, when civilians packed picnics to watch Union and Confederate troops fire on each other. But Ford's invention was what made it into an American pastime. The New York Times described the pregame crowd at the 1906 Harvard-Yale football game: small parties of automobilists eating tempting viands that had been brought in hampers, spread out in picnic fashion on a tablecloth on the ground. By mid-century, the mass stadium spectacle was a firmly established American ritual, for white Americans at least. The breaking of the color line in major pastimes and the desegregation of bleachers, concessions, and bathrooms was slow and painful work, sometimes slowest in the oldest cities. Players themselves were instrumental in pressing their teams, leagues, and cities to live up to the nation's founding ideals. While delivering 11 NBA championships for the Boston Celtics from 1956 to 1969, Bill Russell led boycotts, marched on Washington with Martin Luther King Jr., protested segregation in Boston schools, and endured the vandalizing of his home. Intruders smashed his trophy case, spray-painted epithets on his walls, and defecated in his bed. When the Celtics named him to succeed Red Auerbach in 1966, he became the first black head coach in a modern major American sport. Today, American stadiums have become immense, many of them too large to be situated in the cities that their teams represent, moored instead on suburban plains or on the outer warehouse-populated margins. It's therefore remarkable the degree to which they're still hot houses of cultural memory, and not just
through quaint reenactments, such as the New England Patriots' End Zone Militia, men in tricorn hats firing muskets after touchdowns at Gillette Stadium in suburban Foxborough. More is going on in the parking lot tailgates than just swilling by hearty fans huddled around weak charcoal grill fires as they get day-drunk headaches. In 2025, attendance at Major League Baseball games was more than 71 million, 22 million at NBA arenas, and about 19 million at NFL stadiums. Why do so many of us go to such trouble and expense? A strong desire to relive our national story seems to be one answer. American sports enact the liturgy of empire, Tim Suttle, a Kansas pastor and essayist, has written. The modern stadium spectacle is rife with enormous flags, salutes to service members, and flyovers by supersonic warplanes. Fans feel they are active participants in the quest for victory. Roaring spectators are more involved than the word fan allows. We fervently believe that we're contributing psychic and emotional energy to a prospective victory, as the scholars Tonya Williams Bradford and John Sherry have put it. Any fan of an opposing team who has dared to fly their colors at a stadium in Boston, Philadelphia, or New York can attest to this. So can anyone who followed the celebrations after the Philadelphia Eagles' Super Bowl triumphs in 2018 and 2025. Even in victory, Eagles fans are their bellicose selves. Light poles were scaled and traffic lights torn down, and windshields busted. During the team's most recent processional, up Broad Street toward Ben Franklin Parkway, General Manager Howie Roseman was hit in the head by a beer, leaving a half-moon cut on his forehead. Something else distinguishes our forms of play, too, the extent to which the contests lend themselves to retellings. American sports have a special intensified narrativity, in the phrase of the NFL player-turned-historian Michael Oriard. Play in soccer, rugby, and cricket is continuous, often indeterminate. American games tend to have neat structures with a beginning, a middle, and an end, and stakes that ratchet accordingly, with a more pronounced rhythm or pace and a dramatic structure, situation, rising action, climax, and denouement, Oriard writes in his book Reading Football. In a sense, they're stories that we tell ourselves about who are... Excuse me, there's a typo here. I'm going to try that sentence again. In a sense, they're stories that we tell ourselves about who we are or would like to be. But the simple truth is that American sports began as wildflowers. They were the products of seeds blown on the wind and buried in the mud until strange green shoots jumped up out of the ground. They were initially cultivated by men with foaming seas at their back and seemingly endless forests in front of them, who had an instinct to swat something, hard enough to sail over rail fences and into that unending wood. Next, from an earlier issue of The Atlantic, the secret to winning on Jeopardy. You don't need to learn everything. You need to learn one thing about everything. By Drew Goines. When you wake up on the day of your first appearance on America's favorite quiz show, you will have more knots in your stomach than a quipu, the tied string record-keeping device used during the Inca Empire. You will take a nervous walk through beautiful, weatherless Culver City, California, where the title song of Singin' in the Rain was shot during a water shortage. Perhaps you will stop for a $14 juice at the boutique grocery store Erewhon, telling yourself that you have to spend money to make money. From the entrance of the Sony Pictures lot, you will be conveyed to the check-in area in the back of a dim parking garage. You will wonder whether this is actually some sort of hostage situation that is going to end with you at the bottom of a tar pit, or worse, on Wheel of Fortune. And when you walk into the green room for contestants, you will see a door in the corner labeled
Jeopardy! Championship, and you will be consumed by one thought, which I will phrase in the form of a question: how do I get in there? In 2024, I competed on Jeopardy! For the first time. In 1653, Isaac Walton published The Complete Angler, a treatise on fishing technique. These two events are related, actually. No one loves The Complete Angler more than Jeopardy! Does, and I am counting Isaac Walton himself. The show has asked about his book 35 times. If you want to appear on Jeopardy!, and if you also want to win, it is important to know what Jeopardy! Likes. The mild Mexican salsa, whose name translates to beak of the rooster, is pico de gallo. Jeopardy! Likes this. Another popular fact is that Lucy Hayes, wife of Rutherford B., was the first First Lady to host the Easter egg roll on the White House lawn. You don't know anything else about Lucy Hayes, and you don't need to. Like Nebraska's Platte River, 44 mentions on the show, Jeopardy! Is a mile wide and an inch deep. If Jeopardy! Asks about Norwegian playwrights, the answer is almost always Henrik Ibsen. The Iowa painter is Grant Wood. The European Duchy is Luxembourg. The Zoroastrian singer is Freddie Mercury. To win on Jeopardy!, you don't need to learn everything. You just need to learn one thing about everything. The best method for knowing one thing about everything is to have been a curious child. I grew up reading, except for at the dinner table when Jeopardy! Was on. My younger brother and I would tally our correct responses on our fingers. I first took the show's online contestant test in middle school, and when I was 18, my dad drove me to my first in-person audition in a hotel ballroom in Raleigh, North Carolina. "Total success," I wrote on Instagram, incorrectly. If you were not a curious child, this is difficult to change after the fact, the second best method is to act like a curious child. When I was invited onto the show, I checked out children's books from the public library down the street. Kids' atlases, kids' encyclopedias, a kid's paperback titled, "What is the Super Bowl?" They were for my nephew, in quotes. Should your librarian look askance, your checkouts can also be for my nephew or yours, whichever is easier. These books have enormous stores of knowledge in them. Did you know that Buckminster Fuller developed the geodesic dome? 37 mentions on Jeopardy. Or that the 1883 eruption of Krakatoa could be heard 3,000 miles away? 44 mentions. Or that Thales, considered the world's first true philosopher, thought all matter could eventually be subdivided into water? 5 mentions. We can't all be Socrates. I didn't know either until reading children's reference books. Given that these volumes prioritize breadth over depth, they are perfect for the ethos of Jeopardy. Most of them are illustrated, too, which helps with recall. I found it easier to remember the Battle of Crecy after seeing a cartoon 14th-century Frenchman take a longbow arrow to the chest. Perhaps the best resource for learning the patterns of Jeopardy! Is the fabulous and disconcerting online database J-Archive, wherein fans have cataloged every question that has ever appeared on the show, as well as the frequency with which answers are repeated. Spend some time in the J-Archive, and you will see that Australia, for instance, is historically the most common answer on the show. When in doubt, what is Australia? You will also see that Jeopardy! Doesn't actually ask about everything, but rather about what students of the show refer to as the canon, a set of knowledge that masquerades as everything. Shakespeare and U.S. presidents will recur, but the show doesn't ask much about anime or hedge funds or risograph printing, which are all too specialized. To determine whether a bit of knowledge falls within Jeopardy!'s canon, imagine whether at least two people at a dinner party of a dozen well-read guests would be familiar with it. This may strike you as a silly standard, but I appreciate the show's vision of a well-rounded society.
The nerdy conviviality of the green room proves that a shared body of knowledge can unite, The nerdy conviviality of the green room proves that a shared body of knowledge can unite would-be foes, even if that body contains more opera facts than it really ought to. The opera with the jester is Rigoletto, 20 mentions. Learning all this new material should be a delight. The arduous part is remembering it. To help, you can make flashcards, ideally using an app that employs spaced repetition, the evidence-backed idea that a person can retain information by reviewing material at progressively longer intervals. A good algorithm will present known information just before it is forgotten. Isaac Walton is the author of The Complete Angler. I lost my first game. As the famous thinking music faded out during Final Jeopardy, I scribbled that Shakespeare wrote, "Blood will have blood," in Titus Andronicus, 38 mentions, rather than Macbeth, 467. Yeesh. Even if I'd gotten it right, I'd still have lost. A few clues before, David, in second place, had found the remaining daily double and wagered enough to leapfrog into first. Winning on Jeopardy takes luck, too. For decades, contestants gallantly progressed through one category at a time. In the mid-2010s, when every other norm of civility was beginning to fall apart, Jeopardy strategy became a panicky knife fight for the doubles, the most powerful clues on the board. You can and should hunt for them. They cluster toward the lower left, but fate determines whether you find one. You've probably heard that the buzzer is fickle. This is true. You are instructed to watch for indicators on the game board to illuminate at the end of a clue, but if you wait to react to them, rather than anticipating the host's final syllable, you will be on the back foot. Even then, an opponent might be infinitesimally more precise. Buzzer Zen is elusive. The stage lights are bright, and information will fly out of your brain at just the wrong moment. Frances Cleveland was the first lady to host the Easter egg roll at the White House. Wait, you meant Lucy Hayes, but it is too late, and you are $1,600 poorer. Luck will desert you, and it will return. I was invited back to Jeopardy for 2024's Second Chance competition on account of my narrow loss, and I have

I studied more, but what really changed was my fortune. I found back-to-back daily doubles twice. I mentioned Taylor Swift in my mid-game anecdote, and then came upon a question about her. During another game, I mentioned Celine Dion in my mid-game anecdote, and then came upon a question about her. No, I did not know the answer, so sue me. One day, while I was being processed through the hostage garage, my tote of glass Erewhon bottles clanked to the ground. My Fabergé eggs, I yelped. Hours later, St. Petersburg, Russia has a museum devoted to these bejeweled objects given as Easter gifts by the Tsar. I'm not saying you can conjure friendly clues, but I do believe the Alex Trebek stage is a kismet magnet. I won my first game of Jeopardy in November 2024, and it was pure euphoria. Then I won again, and it was even better. I went on a terrifically fun tear all the way to the semifinals of the Tournament of Champions. To some extent, the success brought the fun, but it worked the other way around, too. Contestants say that they play better when they remember to enjoy themselves. One idea for some fun? Make Johnny Gilbert announce you as whatever profession you like. Jeopardy has had a worldwide karaoke singer and a stay-at-home son. If you can determine that you're going up against an accountant, perhaps arrange to have yourself introduced as a better accountant. Alas, there are limits. When I faced off against another Drew, I requested to sign in as Baby. You have control of the board, baby. This was not allowed. By the time the Double Drew episode aired, 10 games deep, I was not really Drew anymore, but Jeopardy Drew, a meme of myself. At the little awards ceremony that Jeopardy puts on each season, I won the trophy for Breakthrough Performance, another reminder that the contest is a show. Jeopardy, by turning me into a winner, had created another Drew who was somehow smarter, funnier, and livelier than the guy not on TV. As one producer put it, me, but more. When you win, you might struggle with this. Is Jeopardy you the real you, or the best version of you, or neither? Happily, these winner's worries will plague you for only so long, because eventually Jeopardy turns you into a loser. I returned again to Jeopardy this winter for an All-Stars Invitational, and I did fine. One ugly win and one beautiful loss. The Bridge of San Luis Rey, 24 mentions, my fault. Everyone's luck runs out at some point. The winnings stay yours, of course. If you are ever struggling to fall asleep, call a champ and ask what they did with the money. It is in savings. It is invested. My friend Adriana, who won $446,600, has said she became a little splashier with her boba budget. But what you really hold on to is knowing one thing about everything. What do you do with that? Fans of trivia like to say that caring so deeply about these facts at a time of disinformation and anti-intellectualism is an act of defiance, that picking up trivia is a way to keep knowledge from being disappeared. I'm skeptical. It is a good thing to learn about the Tuskegee Airmen, but you knowing that they flew P-51 Mustangs will not stop anybody from kicking them off a curriculum. What Jeopardy likes, what I love, is knowledge for the sake of knowledge. Isaac Walton wrote The Compleat Angler in the aftermath of Oliver Cromwell's overthrow of the English monarchy, which had forced Walton and other royalists to flee London for the countryside. There, he found peace through fishing. He wrote, when the lawyer...

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Well, it is Tuesday, July the 21st. I am Pete Peterson, and I'm here this hour to read from, first of all, the obituaries from our local newspapers, the Quad City Times and the Dispatch Argus, and then finishing out the hour with articles from the news and the business section of today's Chicago Tribune. This is being read live at 10 o'clock in the morning. It is being recorded, and it will be rebroadcast this evening at 6 o'clock. Well, our weather forecast for today, it is going to be sunny, and it's only going to be up around 83 degrees. We will have a bit of a wind, 5 to 15 mile per hour winds could gust as high as 25 out of the northwest. And as they pointed out one time, that could possibly create some more air quality problems because that's the direction that the fires are coming from, but doesn't say that here. Clear overnight tonight with a low around 62, those winds in the 5 to 10 mile per hour range gusting as high as 20. Then we actually have a bit of cooler temperatures coming in. On Wednesday, it's sunny with the high around 77. Overnight Wednesday night, it will be around 57 degrees for a low. 79 and sunny skies on Thursday, down to 61 on Thursday night. Then a bit of a warming trend coming in. 79 and sunny skies on Friday with a low of 61. 85 and sunny skies on Saturday with a low of 68. Then we're back in the 90s on Sunday. 93 for a high with 71 for a low. And 91 again, a predicted high on Monday. We would like to thank those who support APRIS. 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And APRIS and WVIK are currently seeking a regular APRIS listener to serve as a member of the WVIK's Community Advisory Board. There are only 4 one-hour meetings held each year, and the meetings can be attended either in person or remotely, whichever is more convenient. If you or someone you know would be interested in fulfilling this role, please reach out to, that's me actually, Pete Peterson, APIS Director, and you can do that by calling at 309-794-7560. You can email us at apris@wvik.org. We would very much appreciate somebody volunteering to fill this position, and we thank you. Here are the pending notices from today's local papers. Gregory Beck, 70 of LeClaire, passed away July 11th at the Silvis Center Nursing and Rehab. Cremation was directed by the Mississippi Valley Cremation and Direct Burial in Moline. If you would like more information, it's at mvcremation.com. And Robert Lee Jr., 81, of Milan, passed away Sunday, July 19th at Mercy One Genesis in Silvis. Arrangements are pending at Rafferty Funeral Home in Moline. And the obituaries from today's paper, we have just 4. Robert Dudley, 78, of Bettendorf, passed away Wednesday, July 8th at his home. Funeral services will be held at 11 a.m. Friday, July 24th at the Halligan McCabe DeVries Funeral Home. The family will greet friends from 10 a.m. until the time of the service at the funeral home. Burial will be in Davenport Memorial Park. Memorials may be made to the family. Robert was born April 5th, 1948, in Davenport, son of Robert and Irene Hanley Dudley. He was united in marriage to Caroline Bolton on June 19, 1999. She preceded him in death February 7, 2020. Robert was a veteran with the United States Marine Corps. Those left to honor his memory include his son, Scott, spouse Kara Sanders, grandson, Colin Sanders, great-grandchildren, Haley and Harper Sanders, godson, Mitch Overstreet, and special friends, Wendy Ludwig, David Overstreet, and Chrissy Overstreet. Tributes may be expressed at hmdfuneralhome.com. Mary McCumber Schmidt, that's McCumber-Schmidt, 57, of Bettendorf, passed away Friday, July 17, at Clarissa Cook Hospice House in Bettendorf.
A Mass of Christian Burial will be at 10:30 a.m. Thursday, July 23rd at St. John Vianney Catholic Church, St. Joan of Arc Parish, Bettendorf. Following the service, there will be a luncheon at the church. Visitation will be 3 to 7 p.m. Wednesday, July 22nd at the church. A private family burial will be at the St. Joseph Cemetery in DeWitt. Mary was born August 29, 1968 in Davenport, the daughter of Daniel and Carol Deem McCumber. She married Brian Schmidt August 6, 1994 at St. Joseph Catholic Church, DeWitt. Mary obtained a Bachelor of Arts degree from the University of Wisconsin-Platteville and a Master of Criminal Justice from St. Ambrose University. Mary has served St. Ambrose University as an adjunct instructor in the Master of Organizational Leadership and Criminal Justice programs. Mary's career spanned more than 30 years of not-for-profit experience. She spent 25 years at Family Resources, one of the largest child welfare, mental health, and survivor services by state organizations in Iowa and Illinois, where she rose to lead the organization. In 2020, she joined the Unity Point Health, serving as president of the Trinity Health Foundation. Mary was also a member of numerous professional organizations in the Quad City area. Her survivors include her husband of over 31 years, Brian, sons Jacob Schmidt and Sam Schmidt, mother Carol McCumber, sister Jane, spouse Kevin Jansen, brothers Mike, spouse Bobby McCumber, and Benjamin, spouse Susan McCumber. In lieu of flowers, memorials may be made to Trinity Health Foundation, 2701 17th Street, Rock Island, 61201. 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Charles Chuck DeVore, 78 East Moline, departed this world on July 18, 2026 at Hope Creek. Born May 1, 1948 in Moline, Chuck was a proud union carpenter and the owner of his own home building business. He spent decades shaping the community around him. He is survived by his daughter and best friend, Kimberly DeVore, his son, Douglas DeVore, and his grandsons, Kyle Kirkland and Jeffrey DeVore. Online condolences at vanho.com in East Moline. Kathleen L. O'Neill, 76, of Colona, passed away Saturday, July 18th. A Mass of Christian Burial will be 10:30 a.m. Friday at St. Patrick's Catholic Church in Colona. Visitation will be 4 to 7 p.m. Thursday at the Schroeder Mortuary in Colona with a rosary at 3:30 p.m. Burial will be in the Moline Memorial Park Cemetery. Memorials may be made to Gilda's Club or American Cancer Society. Kathleen was born March 17, 1950 in Fort Knox, Kentucky, the daughter of Alan and Margaret Slagle Walker. Her first job was at Deb's Drive in Milan. She also worked for Baylor University when she lived in Texas, Sodexo, and Desonier's Printing Company. Kathleen was also a beautician, working in her home, and loved cleaning houses. Survivors include her children, Wanda, spouse Wayne James, Robert, spouse Bobby O'Neill, Randy, spouse Rachel O'Neill, and Jeffrey O'Neill. Grandchildren Elizabeth, spouse Luke, Samantha, spouse Kristen, Gage, spouse Tori, Aaron, spouse Connor, Loger, spouse Maya, Brendan, spouse Anna Doria, Emily, spouse Victoria, and Riker. Great-grandchildren Jackson, Peyton, Wren, Kai, Sutton, and Cody, and siblings Larry, spouse Brenda, Charlotte, and Darlene. Condolences, SchroederMortuary.com. And that is everything in the way of obituaries from the local papers. With that, we will move on to the Chicago Tribune's news and business section. And from the Tribune, Illinois will get an extra year until October 2028 before it must begin sharing the cost of food assistance benefits with the federal government after the state's own payment error rate climbed high enough to qualify for a delay built into a sweeping federal law.
But the bereave doesn't erase the threat to the state budget. Illinois' eventual share of the cost is now estimated at $550 million, according to an analysis released this month by Civic Federation, a fiscal watchdog group, down from an earlier projection of $700 million, largely because fewer people are now receiving benefits. Under the law, states whose Supplemental Nutrition Assistance Program, or SNAP, error rate exceeds roughly 13%, get an extra year before facing cost-sharing requirements that hit most other states starting October 2027. Illinois' error rate, 14.67% for the federal fiscal year that ended in September 2025, cleared that threshold, according to experts' analysis of the law and interviews with advocates. The payment error rate measures over or underpayments often caused by mistakes by caseworkers or applicants, not fraud, advocates say. It's going to be incredibly important for our elected officials in the General Assembly to start to prepare now for how we're going to absorb that cost, because losing the program is not just an option, said Greater Chicago Food Depository Senior Policy Director Nolan Downey. So when he saw Illinois' rate of errors on food assistance payments skyrocket, according to the most recent federal data, Downey had a reaction that might seem unexpected. I'm going to be honest that my reaction was relief, Downey said. I know that's at least one more year that SNAP will not be in jeopardy in the state. The state's traced back to the sweeping domestic policy law President Donald Trump signed last summer as part of the, quote, Big Beautiful Bill, which added new work requirements for SNAP recipients and, for the first time, required states with error rates above 6% to share in the cost of benefits, a program that has traditionally been fully funded by the federal government. Advocates say the emphasis on error rates will push people off food assistance. Illinois Department of Human Services spokesperson Summer Griffith said in a recent email that the federal payment, quote, scheme was, quote, highly punitive and, quote, unprecedented. A U.S. Department of Agriculture spokesperson confirmed the implementation delay that affects Illinois, which previously led to dire state budget predictions. However, there is no excuse for the state to allow $1.8 million per day to be issued in erroneous SNAP benefits. This is a heinous abuse of taxpayer resources and flies in the face of our program integrity. Illinois should demand more from their state government, USD spokesperson Michael Abood said in an email. Governor J.B. Pritzker said last month that the reported error rate, which covers the year ending in September 2025, is outdated, and the state has since brought the rate down below even the 11% reported for the previous fiscal year, though he declined to provide an exact figure. We're trying to keep up with those numbers, but they're headed in the right direction, and they're better than they were when we started on this journey, Pritzker said. The goal of the federal government is to, quote, push people off of SNAP, end quote, Pritzker said, adding, I am working like heck to make sure that we're not throwing people off. In recent months, Illinois has launched an aggressive multi-year effort to improve payment accuracy, IDHS, Griffith said, including staff training, additional caseworkers, and technology and communications improvements. The state is also lobbying Congress to push the cost-sharing penalties back even further to October 2029, she said. The one-year delay for high error rate states was widely seen as a concession to win the support of Senator Lisa Murkowski, a moderate Republican from Alaska, whose sparsely populated state has had persistently high error rates for years. States with error rates above 13.32% qualify for the delay, according to an analysis by the Brookings Institution. Jeremy Rosen, Policy Director for Workers' Center for Racial Justice, warned against the state pushing off the problem or banking on the law changing before Illinois has to pay. We should be treating this as a grave emergency, Rosen said, and we should be doing budgetary and financial planning to make sure that we have the revenue in place to pay whatever we're going to need to pay to keep this program going. Illinois Democrats in the General Assembly this year created a $70 million program to provide $400 in direct payments to state residents who are booted from SNAP under the new work requirements, which now apply to previously exempt groups such as adults ages 55 to 64. Nationally, the SNAP error rate for the most recent fiscal year decreased slightly, according to the USDA.
In addition to the conflict with the federal government over the error rate and potential penalties, USDA's Office of Inspector General has also issued two subpoenas against IDHS seeking data about SNAP recipients, a spokesperson for the State Human Resources Department said. The deadline hasn't passed, the IDHS spokesperson said. At least one of the subpoenas came after USDA's OIG requested data from the 10 states. A number of red states responded, and four states led by Democrats did not, according to USDA OIG News release. IDHS continues to correspond with USDA OIG regarding the subpoenas, including regarding the need for a data sharing agreement to ensure that sensitive customer data remains protected, consistent with federal laws, the IDHS spokesperson said. The state, quote, continues to withhold data from the Department of Agriculture, Abood said. And wildfires. As more than 900 wildfires continue to burn across Canada, predicting when air quality conditions will fully return to normal in Illinois and the rest of the Midwest can be tricky. Some of these fires in the boreal forest, they don't end until the rain hits, said Craig Clements, director of the Wildfire Interdisciplinary Research Center out of San Jose, California. Clements said that could be October or November, or as early as next week. More than 7 million acres in Canada have burned since the start of the year, according to the Canadian Interagency Forest Fire Center, an organization owned by wildfire management agencies. The group's website says that more than 40 started Sunday alone, and many in Western Ontario are classified as out of control. These fires, and at least 19 in Minnesota, have sent large concentrations of the pollutant PM2.5 to Illinois. Cook County quadrupled its previous PM2.5 record on Thursday. An air quality alert ended Monday, but smoke is expected to remain in the area Tuesday, according to AirNow, a website that combines data from county, state, and federal air quality agencies nationwide. The smoke could return later this summer, and air quality issues resulting from wildfires may become more common in the future, experts say. Boreal forests appear throughout the Northern Hemisphere, mainly in Russia, Canada, and the U.S., according to the United Nations. Canada's boreal forest is 667 million acres, about 30% the United States' total land area, according to the Canadian government. These forests are mostly uninhabited. According to research organization Canada Wildfire, most wildfires occur from two sources. First is human activity, such as campfires, power line failures, and discarded cigarettes. And secondly, lightning strikes start just under half of wildfires, while contributing to more than 80% of the land burnt in Canada. But wildfire smoke doesn't just come from up north. In August, the Midwest could be inundated with more smoke even if those fires get under control in Canada, from Idaho or Washington, Clement said. It just depends on the weather patterns. Delaware State climatologist Kevin Brinson said the more intense the fire, the easier smoke can be lifted high into the atmosphere and moved around by winds. At that point, it's up to weather patterns to determine where the smoke goes. Brinson said smoke from Canadian wildfires often makes its way to areas with stagnant winds, such as the Midwest. That smoke kind of just works its way down to the surface, he said. The weather patterns bringing smoke from Canada to the Midwest are pretty typical for this time of year, Brinson said. Before Thursday, the record for PM2.5 levels in Cook County was set in 2023 during Canada's record-breaking wildfire season. That year, 37 million acres burned across Canada. So far this year, 7.4 million acres have been consumed. What is maybe a little bit unusual and kind of unfortunate is that we've got these extremely intense fires occurring, you know, sort of all at once, Brinson said. So you get a very high concentration of that smoke. Pollutant levels in Chicago skyrocketed during the initial wave Thursday, dropped off Friday, and then increased Saturday night as smog drifted back in from Michigan and Wisconsin. Brinson liked the traveling smog to a campfire. Right next to the fire, it could be hard to breathe. But as the smoke drifts up, particles spread out and become less concentrated. A similar process happens as winds disperse wildfire smoke. Brinson said how long that takes depends on weather patterns. If a cold front comes in, air quality could improve in hours, he said. As climate change intensifies, concerns grow about air quality events becoming more and more frequent. Donathan Overbeck,
a dean of the School for Environment and Sustainability at the University of Michigan, said this time of year always sees fires. It's just getting much more severe due to man-made climate change. What climate change is doing is it's changing the nature of the fire season, Overpeck said. He said when it gets hotter, the atmosphere can hold more moisture. This dries out plants and makes them more prone to combustion. That's especially the case for the large trees found in Canada's forests. When those trees combust, they release carbon dioxide into the atmosphere, both increasing air pollution and further intensifying climate change. Wildfire smoke contains PM2.5. These fine particles harm human health and are sometimes deadly. Initially, fine particulate matter may cause a burning sensation in the eyes and nose, but because of its small size, it can seep deep in the lungs and cross into the bloodstream. All of the PM2.5 from forest fires adds onto air pollution naturally occurring due to hotter conditions, Overpeck said. Heat increases the presence of ground-level ozone, another pollutant. We're getting pollution levels that are as bad as back in the 50s and 60s, Overpeck said, referring to before the U.S. imposed regulations on factory and car emissions. Last week, air quality in the Chicago area was so bad, the Illinois Environmental Protection Agency warned that being outside was dangerous for everyone. By Monday, PM2.5 levels in part of northern Illinois had dropped from last week's hazardous to unhealthy for sensitive groups, according to AirNow. Sensitive groups include people with heart or lung disease, older adults, teens, and children. These groups should avoid long or intense outdoor activities. Many Illinois residents have questioned if heavy summer air pollution is becoming the new norm. Overpeck said these conditions will become more frequent, and he said if the climate isn't stabilized, large fires will start to break out in the Midwest, probably within the next decade. We think of wildfires as something out west or up north in Canada. But as it gets warmer and warmer, we're going to start seeing more wildfires, bigger wildfires. The same thing will be happening here in the Midwest, Overpeck said. And on to that chlorospora situation, federal health officials said Monday they remain focused on lettuce from Taylor Farms as the source of a multi-state outbreak of a diarrhea-causing parasite, despite inaccurate test results that the government briefly publicized over the weekend. Food and Drug Administration officials on Monday said a laboratory test incorrectly identified a positive result from cyclospora on a sample of lettuce from Taylor Farms. The FDA posted the findings to its website on Saturday, but had said Sunday that the result had been a false positive. Federal authorities have been investigating a rise in cases of the parasite, initially linking the outbreak in five states to lettuce served at Taco Bell locations. On Saturday, Taylor Farms announced it was recalling 25 shredded lettuce and salad mix products sold under 8 different brand codes. The products are used by a number of U.S. food chains and suppliers. FDA's traceback investigation and the outbreak data continue to converge on shredded iceberg lettuce from Taylor Farms locations in central Mexico, FDA's acting food chief Donald Prater told reporters on Monday. In addition to tracing the supply chain of lettuce, FDA staff have begun testing samples of produce coming from across the U.S. border. FDA officials on Monday said the false positive result came from a rapid test used to screen for traces of cyclospora. The sample that initially appeared positive for the parasite came from Taylor Farms, but was not part of the company's lettuce recall. FDA officials said they felt compelled to alert the public to the finding. But a subsequent quality control check showed the positive finding was an error. FDA officials notified Taylor Farms of that on Sunday. The company touted the update test results on social media and claimed, quote, FDA apologized to us, end quote. Agency officials said there was no official apology. And the main race. Troy Jackson, a former Maine lawmaker and fifth-generation logger from the North Maine woods, has emerged as the likely new replacement for the state's Democratic Senate nominee after former candidate Graham Plattner quit the high-stakes race less than 2 weeks ago. Plattner's departure followed a sexual assault allegation that he denied, but forced his exit anyway. It sparked a wave of potential candidates eager to prove to Mainers that they could take on longtime Republican Senator Susan Collins.
But by Sunday, the field had largely been cleared after Jackson's supporters spent the weekend securing hundreds of delegates who promised to back him at the upcoming state convention. Under a never-before-used system to replace Plattner, delegates were voted Saturday in Bangor on a new Senate nominee. Out of the 601 delegates who will gather this weekend, Jackson's campaign says they have 481 delegates committed to supporting him. Top opponents, ranging from Secretary of State Chinnabello to Nirav Shah, former director of Maine's Center for Disease Control and Prevention, has since dropped out, while Jackson announced Monday that he was focusing his attention on ousting Collins. "I'm grateful to Democrats across Maine for putting their faith in me and what we're fighting for," Jackson said in a statement. "This didn't happen because of one person. It happened because hundreds of volunteers put in the hours, knocked on doors, made phone calls, and believed we could build something bigger than ourselves." Yet securing the nomination is only just the beginning of challenges facing Jackson. There's little more than 100 days until the general election, meaning Jackson faces an uphill battle raising campaign funds when Collins already has millions. As former state Senate president, Jackson may be more politically vetted than Plattner was running as a first-time candidate, but the loggers backing a progressive policies will leave him open to plenty of attacks by Republicans, said Nicholas Jacobs, a political scientist at Colby College in Maine. Like Plattner, Jackson said he wants to get rid of immigration and customs enforcement, which has become top of mind for many Mainers after an ICE officer fatally shot a driver last week. Jackson also called for Medicare for All, which envisions a government-run health plan that guarantees coverage for all with no premiums. And on the Iranian war. In the week leading up to Iranian attack Friday that killed two U.S. soldiers and left one service member missing in Jordan, Iran carried out three other strikes against U.S. forces in the country. Those attacks injured dozens of U.S. service members and damaged several helicopters, according to several U.S. officials who spoke on the condition of anonymity to disc operational manners. But the Pentagon did not disclose the earlier strikes, nor the casualties and damage they inflicted. The episode is the latest example during the Iran conflict of the tension between what the Pentagon says is the need for operational security and the government's obligation to inform the public about the conduct of the war. In statements after airstrikes against Iranian military sites last week, U.S. Central Command said it was retaliating for Iran's attacks against commercial ships transiting the Strait of Hormuz, never mentioning Iran's strikes on bases in the region, including in Jordan. Central Command is not required to release information about injured service members, especially when they quickly return to duty, a U.S. military official said. Moreover, another U.S. military official added, why would the Pentagon divulge information that could help Iran zero in on its deadly ballistic missiles and drone attacks in Jordan and other bases in the Middle East where thousands of U.S. troops are stationed? Central Command has also stopped announcing how many sites in Iran it hits each day for the same reason, U.S. officials say. Sean Parnell, chief Pentagon spokesperson, said the military had not withheld or misrepresented U.S. casualties in the war. Claims of concealment or fabrications meant to further distress the American people in the wake of three service members killed in action, he said in a statement. He pointed to the Pentagon's Defense Casualty Analysis System, which he said was, quote, regularly updated with the latest information regarding dead and wounded U.S. troops. The publicly available site offers aggregate figures, but does not include information on specific mass casualty attacks of the sort that have occurred in Jordan over the last week. Cherry-picking raw numbers without context paints a deliberately misleading and incomplete picture, Parnell added. In the days since the collapse of a fragile truce, the Pentagon has provided little information about the U.S. military strategy after nearly 5 months of war. The last major Pentagon briefing on the war was in early May. In the past several months, the Trump administration has failed to disclose how the Iran war has drained U.S. supplies of critical, costly weapons and how Iran retained and rebuilt substantial missile capabilities.
The subject of American casualties in the war is similarly sensitive. The death of two Army soldiers in Jordan on Friday and another service member in northern Iraq brings to 17 the total number of U.S. military personnel killed since the United States and Israel launched attacks on Iran on February 28. The Pentagon's casualty reporting protocols calls for publicly identifying deceased service members only after 24 hours have passed since next of kin were notified. The names of troop wounded in action are not typically released. In a statement Saturday, Central Command said four U.S. service members wounded in Friday's attack were taken to Jordanian hospitals and had been discharged. More U.S. troops received minor injuries and had returned to duty, the statement said, but it did not specify how many. The statement did not mention service members injured in the three previous attacks in Jordan last week. In a brief phone call with News Nation, President Donald Trump said the troops died, quote, in service to our country, and reiterated the war's primary goal of, quote, never allowing Iran to have nuclear weapons. Defense Secretary Pete Hegseth said on social media Saturday that the loss of two U.S. soldiers would stiffen American resolve. According to the Pentagon's casualty reporting site, 427 U.S. service members have been injured in the Iran conflict. The site counts 14 troops killed in hostile and non-hostile incidents. The online death figures have not been updated to include the deaths the Pentagon announced over the weekend. Parnell said the figures for wounded troops include, quote, everything from minor sprained ankles during routine training to incidents and entirely unrelated to combat operations, end quote. More than 1,700 Iranian civilians have died in the war, according to estimates. And with that, I am going to take a short break here. Then I will be back and continue to read from today's Chicago Tribune's news and business sections.

Well, I'm back to continue reading from today's Tribune's news and business sections. And on the Ukrainian war, Ukraine fired more than 400 drones toward Moscow in its latest major attack on the Russian capital, the city's mayor said Monday. The blitz came hours after Russia bombarded Kyiv and other Ukrainian cities with ballistic missiles in a relentless cycle of tit-for-tat strikes that make a settlement to end Moscow's more than four-year-old all-out invasion appear a distant possibility. Ukrainian President Volodymyr Zelensky, meanwhile, said he would hold, quote, key talks Monday as he tries to defuse a domestic political crisis after last week's government reshuffle exposed a deep split between the military's old guard and young innovators over how to fight the war. Zelensky needs to reassure Ukrainians that sacrificing 35-year-old Mykhailo Fedorov as defense minister and keeping faith with 60-year-old Soviet-trained General Oleksandr Sirsky as armed forces chief won't derail the fight against Russia. Days of protests in favor of Fedorov and against Sirsky followed Zelensky's move. Moscow Mayor Sergei Sobyanin said 400 Ukrainian drones were sent toward the Russian capital from late Sunday until early Monday, with most down far from the city and 85 in Scepter near it. Moscow Regional Governor Andrei Vorobyov said 10 people were wounded by Ukrainian drones, while several residential buildings and civilian infrastructure facilities were damaged. The attack started a fire at the Yuzhny Vrata Industrial Park, about 18 miles south of Moscow, according to Yevgeny Krustolov, the head of Domodedovo area of Moscow region. The Astra News outlet reported the assault also caused a fire at an oil depot in Podolsk, about 12 miles south of Moscow, but there was no official confirmation of the strike. Ukrainian forces hit logistic facilities and an oil depot in the Moscow region, Zelensky said, adding that Kyiv's forces hit two vessels belonging to Russia's so-called Shadow Fleet, transporting sanctioned oil, and four dry cargo ships in the Black Sea. A drone struck a passenger bus in Shabankino in Russia's Belgorod region bordering Ukraine, killing five people, four women and a boy, and injuring 23 others, according to acting Governor Alexander Shuvayev. It's not possible to independently verify either side's claims. Ukraine's long-range drone technology has evolved during the war, posing a problem for Russia, whose huge landmass is hard to protect fully. Kyiv's forces have aimed especially at Russian oil facilities, causing fuel shortages and embarrassing Russian President Vladimir Putin. In May, the Russian Defense Ministry said air defenses downed 1,054 Ukrainian drones in a 24-hour period. As Kyiv pleads with foreign partners to supply it with sophisticated interceptors that can counter Russian ballistic missiles, which are much harder to stop than drones or cruise missiles, Moscow's forces have sought to take advantage of the weaknesses in Ukraine's air defenses. Ballistic missiles fly faster than the speed of sound and can reach Kyiv in minutes, giving air defenses little time to react and civilians to reach shelter. Russia has stepped up its use of ballistic missiles recently. Ukrainian officials said Sunday that Moscow's bombardment killed at least six people and wounded dozens. Russian forces have launched more ballistic missiles against Ukraine thus far in July than Russia reportedly produces each month, the Institute for the Study of War, a Washington-based think tank, said late Sunday. Russia appears to be dipping into its stockpiles to continue increasing the number of ballistic missiles it launches against Ukraine, as these missiles have a higher success rate than drones and cruise missiles, it noted. Ukraine's Air Force said Russia fired two missiles and 94 long-range drones at Ukraine overnight. It said air defenses jammed or intercepted 81 drones, while nine drones and a missile caused damage at nine locations. Russia's Defense Ministry said Monday its forces struck fuel tanks in the southern Ukrainian port of Odessa overnight. And on Chicago Tribune's updated inflation report. Following months of rising cost, inflation saw the biggest single month drop in 6 years in June, thanks to cheaper clothes, medical care, and transportation, coupled with rapidly falling energy prices. Across the board, consumer costs decreased 0.4% last month after rising 0.5% in May, according to the Bureau of Labor Statistics' latest report released Tuesday. That month-over-month change is largely due to easing oil and gas prices, with the index for energy falling a noticeable 5.7%, the most since April 2020. Whether energy prices will continue their downward trend remains to be seen.
The Iran war has disrupted oil production and distribution in the Middle East, particularly with the effective closing of the Strait of Hormuz, through which a fifth of the world's oil and gas is shipped. While May and June saw an interim deal to end the war, temporary reprieves from hostilities and the Strait's reopening, recent and intensifying strikes by both the Islamic Republic and the United States, have halted that progress. Just last week, President Donald Trump said the ceasefire is over and oil prices are already nearing their highest in a month. Moreover, despite June's dips, a look across the last year shows prices remain stubbornly high. Energy costs are up a whopping 15.7% in the last 12 months, and overall inflation is 3.5% higher than it was just a year ago, still well above the Federal Reserve's target of 4%. The Tribune is tracking 11 everyday costs for Americans: eggs, milk, bread, bananas, oranges, tomatoes, chicken, ground beef, gasoline, electricity, and natural gas, and how they are changing or not under the second Trump administration. This tracker is updated monthly using CPI data from the U.S. Bureau of Labor Statistics. Eggs. Egg prices tumbled again in June, dropping another 5 cents to land at 2.5-year low. Costs have declined every month since March 2025, following a massive outbreak of bird flu that disrupted the egg supply and sent retail prices soaring. A dozen large grade A eggs are now 43% cheaper than they were this time last year, priced at $2.14. Milk. Milk, however, is getting more expensive. Prices spiked by 10 cents month over month to $4.32 for a gallon of fresh fortified whole milk, an all-time high, according to BLS data. This is occurring at a time when both milk production and the number of dairy cows are rising, per the June Livestock, Dairy, and Poultry Outlook report. That points to higher prices likely being a byproduct of increased operating and distribution costs, namely feed and fuel. Bread. Bread prices saw a subtle 2-cent drop from May. At $1.81 a pound of white bread, the national average is down about 3% year over year. Bananas. Banana prices, meanwhile, were unchanged in June, remaining at 65 cents per pound for a third straight month. Yet average costs for the potassium-rich fruit are up nearly 4% since Trump took office. Oranges also saw no change. Prices are bucking seasonal trends, with the beloved citrus fruit typically cheapest in the winter, climbing in the summer months, and then peaking cost around September or October each year. A pound of navel oranges is now averaging $1.54, down approximately 6% in the last year. Tomatoes. Tomato prices are plummeting. Costs fell by 34 cents from June to May to June, settling at $2.15 per pound of field-grown tomatoes. What's more, consumers can expect several months of plunging prices. Normally, costs decline throughout the spring and summer as fresh tomatoes begin to be harvested stateside. But even with the recent drop-off, costs remain elevated for this time of year. And driving unseasonably high prices? Tariffs. Last July, the Trump administration implemented a 17% import tax on all Mexican-grown tomatoes. Given that the vast majority of those sold in the U.S. come from our neighbors at the southern border, American shoppers are bearing the financial brunt of higher import rates. Notably, since that duty took effect, retail prices have leapt 20%. Chicken. In June, the average price of fresh whole chicken was $2.04 a pound, roughly the same as the month prior. Unlike other meat products, the cost of chicken has seen little fluctuation of late. In fact, when President Joe Biden left the White House in January 2025, average store prices were just 2 cents more. Ground beef. The cost of ground beef is skyrocketing. Price jumped 26 cents over the previous month, with the average cost of ground beef now just shy of $7 per pound nationwide, an all-time record. The historically high prices seen this year are the result of a domestic cattle shortage. According to data from the National Agricultural Statistics Service, the U.S. cattle inventory is at a 75-year low because of unfavorable economic and environmental conditions. Wildfires and extreme drought out west and in the plains have affected herd sizes. Drought damages pasture lines, reduces the natural feed supply, and restricts water access, all needed for raising large roaming livestock. The result? Ranchers incur higher operating costs or are forced to cull their cattle. On top of that,
foreign and domestic outbreaks of New World screwworm, a flesh-eating parasite, are further straining the already tight cattle supply and driving up expenses due to costly disease monitoring and prevention measures. At the same time, demand for beef is, quote, historically high, according to U.S. Secretary of Agriculture Brooke L. Rollins. Thus, raised retail prices are simply an economic conclusion given the market. It's just a supply and demand thing, said Cliff McConville, an Illinois cattle farmer. The supply is down and the demand has been strong. At $6.98 per pound of 100% ground beef chuck, prices have ballooned by 27% since the change of administrations, a difference of $1.50 a pound. Electricity. Electric costs are surging too. At 20 cents per kilowatt hour, the current price of electricity is the highest on record, with the average American household using roughly 899 kilowatt hours every 4 weeks. That translates to a monthly bill of approximately $178 before delivery charges, taxes, and other fees. Unfortunately for Illinoisans, higher electricity prices are likely coming to all corners of the state. ComEd, Chicago's primary electric utility, is seeking a $234 million rate reconciliation for rising costs incurred, in large part from data centers. If approved, city residents would see an extra charge of $2.97 per month beginning next year. Likewise, for Ameren customers downstate, higher electric bills are expected again this summer. But it's not just the Prairie State. Price hikes have hit the whole country. Since January 2025, the average cost of electricity has increased by more than 10%. That equates to $70 monthly surcharge for the average homeowner or renter. Gasoline. For the first time since the start of the Iran war, gas prices have cooled. The average nationwide cost of gasoline dropped 46 cents per month over month, registering at $4.20 per gallon of regular unleaded. In Chicago, the price at the pump dropped more rapidly, falling 61 cents since May to average out at $4.44 a gallon, according to the U.S. Energy Information Administration. Even so, prices have a ways to go before they return to pre-war levels. Nationally, a fill-up cost $1.23 more per gallon than it did prior to the war's opening salvos on February 28. Plus, Tehran assuming its attacks on tankers in the Strait of Hormuz and the U.S. reinstating a naval blockade on Iran Wednesday, oil and gas distribution in the region is once again in question. If aggression between the two countries continues to ramp up, higher energy prices could be coming again this summer. Prior to the conflict in the Middle East, the president oversaw consistently lower costs compared with his predecessor. Just this January, prices fell below $3 a gallon for the first time in almost 5 years. Now those gains have been erased, and then some, with the national average currently 33% higher than it was in last fall month, full month, under Biden. And natural gas. Cost of piped utility

Relatively high natural gas inventories and the record production forecast for this year are helping limit upward price pressures, according to the EIA's short-term energy outlook released this week. Still, Americans are paying nearly 49% more to heat their homes, ovens, and stovetops than when Trump started his second term. As of June, natural gas costs an average of $1.69 per therm nationwide. And that's the survey from last week's numbers. And sort of an addendum to that from recently. After a brief respite, the price of gas is back on the rise. On Monday, the average price at the pump in the United States climbed to $4 a gallon, according to AAA Motor Club, as the war with Iran reignited, halting most shipping and pitching already depleted global refineries. The price has surged 13 cents higher from a week ago, when it averaged $3.87 across the country. It's a return to the elevated prices seen this spring. In March, shortly after the United States and Israel attacked Iran, gas prices in the United States hit an average of $4 a gallon for the first time since 2022 after Russia invaded Ukraine. Prices reached $4.50 in May before gradually dropping below the $4 threshold after the United States and Iran agreed to a tentative ceasefire. The preliminary agreement did not hold, and the conflict has escalated once more, with the United States this week reinstating a naval blockade on Iranian ports in the Strait of Hormuz, a vital waterway for oil and gas transport. The blockade and the strikes in the area have all but halted shipping, pushing up energy prices. Brent crude, the international benchmark for oil, rose about $90 a barrel Monday, the highest in over a month. West Texas Intermediate, the U.S. benchmark, was $82 a barrel. On Thursday, the average price of diesel rose above $5 a gallon, up 33% since the start of the war. On Monday, diesel was $5.11 a gallon, up about 23 cents from a week earlier. The national average price does not reflect the wide range of prices across the country. Prices in many southern states, for instance, are closer to $3.60 a gallon, while they're around $5.50 a gallon in California. And that's a slight update from the article previously. And on the Paramount-Warner merger. A federal judge on Monday ordered Paramount and Warner Brothers Discovery to halt their $81 billion merger for at least 2 weeks, allowing states that are challenging the deal more time to see their case through in court. 12 states, led by California, sued to block Paramount's pending buyout of Warner last week, alleging that such a combination would, quote, extinguish competition, end quote, in Hollywood and lead to fewer choices for consumers, particularly moviegoers and cable customers across the U.S. The state's top prosecutors called on Warner and Paramount to not close the transaction until after a court had time to, quote, fully evaluate their claims. And when the companies refused, they filed for a temporary restraining order, which is what District Judge Araceli Martinez-Olgunin granted on Monday. That opens door to a potential preliminary injunction that the states are also seeking to effectively block the deal. This is a critical first win in our case to ensure this mega merger never sees the light of day, California Attorney General Rob Bonta said in a statement following Monday's order. History tells the tale of what happens when a few people have great power over markets that are central to Americans' lives. Fewer opportunities for more people, worse products and services for all people. A Warner-Paramount tie-up would bring together two of the last five legacy studios in Hollywood, as well as hosts of TV networks, titles, filling streaming libraries, and news operations. That would include Warner's HBO Max, fan favorites like Harry Potter, and even CNN coming under the same roof of Paramount-owned CBS, movies like Top Gun, and the Paramount Plus streaming service. Paramount did not immediately comment on Monday's order, but the company, which was bought out by Skydance just last year, has vowed to vigorously defend its Warner acquisition. Paramount previously called the state's complaint wrong on both the facts and the law, meaning that a merger would instead strengthen competition against bigger entertainment rivals. And it touted regulatory green lights the deal has received elsewhere, including the administration of President Donald Trump last month. The temporary restraining order granted Monday halts the deal from progressing for at least 14 days, although the pause could be extended for up to 28 days. The court has set August 3 as a date for a hearing on the state's preliminary injunction motion, although that schedule could also be pushed back. The clock is ticking.
Many were previously bracing for Paramount and Warner Detroit closing their

0: deal as soon as later this week. And ahead of Monday's decision, the company's proposed wrapping up a preliminary injunction hearing by the end of a week. And ahead of Monday's of August, leaving time to make a possible appeal by September 30, a date on top of Paramount's mind because its pledge to pay shareholders added ticking fee compensation amounting to about $7 million per day if the deal isn't closed by then. But the states called such a timeline unprecedented and unfair. They maintained that money Paramount might have to incur after September 30 was the risk of a decision the company made on its own, and argued in a hearing held Friday that commencing a trial in April 2027 would allow enough time for discovery and presenting proper evidence, including billions of dollars in debt. Paramount's proposed purchase of Warner is currently valued at $111 billion based on outstanding shares. And lastly, be warned, United Airline jet setters, boarding passes to sunny Florida are not interchangeable, even if some of those tickets may force certain travelers to leave their political baggage at home. United Airlines is pushing back on a recent report that it would allow air passengers to avoid flying into Florida's recently renamed President Donald J. Trump International Airport if they balked at the name change. Formerly known as Palm Beach International, the airport in West Palm Beach was rechristened with a new moniker earlier this month. On Thursday, airline industry blog Live and Let's Fly published a report relaying United's purported policy change, citing an internal memo the blog had acquired. The memo, the blog surmised, gave reservation agents the flexibility to accommodate customers who no longer wanted to fly into the South Florida airport. The memo's language, according to portions published online by the blog, advised that if a customer did not want to fly to the airport anymore, agents could use their empowerment to offer acceptable alternatives, such as Fort Lauderdale Airport or Miami International Airport. The memo, per the blog, then instructed agents to process the change as an even exchange. However, in a statement at the Tribune on Friday afternoon, United said the message was poorly worded and not accurate. Live and Let's Fly did not immediately return a request for comment. The Chicago-based airline amended its statement saying that United customers are able to make changes to a ticket without a fee for many reasons, but destination name alone is not among them. The West Palm Beach name change took effect over a week ago. The Trump family regularly uses the airport when they visit Trump's Mar-a-Lago home in nearby Palm Beach. A stretch of road from the airport to Trump's estate was renamed Donald J. Trump Boulevard later this year. Trump Force One, a Boeing owned by Trump Organization, was the first plane to arrive at the airport under its new name. The president's son, Eric Trump, was aboard. While new signage is already going up, three-letter airport code will change from PBI to DJT. However, United said, our policy does not allow changes because of an airport's name or three-letter code. And that's it for the time available for reading from today's obituaries and front and business section of the Tribune. Stay tuned in the morning for news from the features and the sports section, and after our rebroadcast this evening for our rebroadcast of this morning's local newspaper readings. Have a great day. Thanks for listening to APRIS.
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Good morning. This is Steve Emming. It's Tuesday, the 21st of July, 2026, and I'm here to read for you from today's edition of the Quad City Times. First up, the weather. Today, sunny with a high near